0: into when the buildings collapsed and managed to not lose or drop a stitch, found a telephone at the Yippie Museum, and through engineering and master control, was able to give people in real time what was happening. I have no doubt that the radio station saved lives because we were the situational awareness for our region and the world.
1: I just want everyone to hear this story. It's just, it's so powerful, but it's also the story of local media. It's the story of journalism. It's the story of being there in real time and being able to respond in real time. And as you point out, you save lives because you were able to tell people what was happening as it was happening, which meant they could divert where they were traveling or what they were doing. And as I started my show, my brother works in New York City. He used to be in the World Trade Center almost every other day. I was hysterical, Bob. I was hysterical. And it turned out he wasn't there that day, but he was in New York. And because of what happened, he lived on Long Island. He had to walk over 20 miles. I always kid him, in his Italian shoes, to get to where his wife could pick him up. So everybody was impacted by this. But more importantly, I want to just touch on one more thing before we then toss to Bill. And that is what Mayor Mamdani did.
0: Yes, and I will, yes. But he did. And so this is something that happened afterwards, just to get it down as concise as possible. In the immediate aftermath, the EPA Administrator Christy Todd Whitman, under the guidance of the White House Office of Environmental Quality, with Condoleezza Rice advising, issued a press release that the air was safe to breathe. A subsequent inspector general report in 2003 found that that was completely inaccurate and that the entire press release had been crafted for the express purpose of creating a continuity of global markets. That's really what that was about.
1: Yeah.
0: And so at the highest levels of government, a calculation was made. And I want to be fair, in the immediate aftermath, there was concern that there would be a double or triple tap. So I want to be fair that in the moment, there was a sense that we would be under attack. But a very Malthusian decision was made at the highest levels of city, state, and federal government not to let people know how hazardous the air was. And as in point of fact right now, 343 firefighters perished in the fire and collapse. Today, as I speak, over 600 retired and active firefighters have died as a consequence of the occupational exposure. 9,000 people, it's estimated, have died that were enrolled in the World Trade Center Health Program. Close to 3,000 perished that day. This is the most significant cover-up in American history that went on and on through mayors of both parties. And yes, Mayor Mamdani has now opened the door to what is going to be a very robust conversation about what the city did, when they knew it. And as a consequence, the World Trade Center Health Program has a flaw, which we have to fix, which is that first responders are given automatic health screening as a matter of right, whereas survivors, and that includes anyone who went to their position, remember there wasn't Zoom then, they were ordered back to their desks in Lower Manhattan.
1: Right.
0: They are survivors, and you have to have symptoms first before you can qualify. That includes, and this is the worst part, 19,000 school children who were ordered like extras by Giuliani and Bloomberg to repopulate the schools, who are now walking around with all of these various potential ailments they have no idea about. So that's the scale of what Mayor Mamdani has opened up.
1: And let me, so Bill, before I toss to you, I just want to read something from the press release from the Office of the Mayor. 25 years later, Mamdani administration opened city's 9/11 records to the public and settles multi-year legal battles. And then what was interesting is that at the top of this press release, it writes, what you should know. Mayor launches first public city portal for 9/11 records, including initial release of approximately 170,000 pages on health concerns, air quality, and the city's response to the horrific attacks, including the Harding memo and 68 boxes. Mamdani administration will appoint dedicated personnel to help New Yorkers seeking records to access federal programs for health and compensation and promote both programs. You can view the portal here, they say. And what I love about this is that 170,000 pages, Bill, is overwhelming. And the idea that you're going to have to somehow pour through this to find out what you should know, where you should go, what Mandani has done is not

0: transparency, but he's given people a level of accessibility and understanding about what those pages means for their lives and the consequences of this event. That is as important as the transparency is. It's that portal that is equally important that will be user accessible. And too often than not, we like open a door and then we say, well, whatever you want, goodbye. As if people could access what they need to know, Bill.
1: A couple of things. First of all, just about my Mamdani, this is a day in which his critics were so silent. What could they say? So many of them being allied with the people who perpetrated the cover-up. And so many of them vulnerable on the basic issue of what is it that you really do for veterans? What is it that you really do for first responders?
0: Right.
1: What is it that you really do to protect your citizens from pollution? This issue resonates in so many ways. And what I'll just pick up on is that Democrats are always promising to be transparent, and they seldom are. Republicans are always trying to be transparent, and they always add to the cover-up. They always go way further to make things completely inaccessible. And the greatest example of this is Trump. I imagine that Mayor Mamdani sees that he's also hit here on something really important. If he were to become the first, the most prominent Democrat to make things truly transparent right. in his government, it would score a lot of points with a lot of people.
0: Right.
1: I just want to point out one other thing about this. And 9/11, was an important turning point in so many ways. And one of which is that it was the day in which we really, sort of officially became the United States of stupid.
0: In which we oh my God, go on.
1: In which we took the most obvious bait of bin Laden and Al-Qaeda. They wanted us to come in and waste our assets and our reputation and our own people in a war, in wars in the Middle East that could never be won, that could never serve anyone's interest. And we did it as we've done every one of these interventions. We did it on a lie. The day that George Bush stood before the Congress and raised the specter of nuclear weapons in the control of Saddam Hussein, his own Department of Energy, which is the locus of the management of nuclear weaponry, had just given him a letter saying it wasn't true. If he'd gotten up that day and said, I think it's true, however, my experts just wrote me and said it isn't, we never would have done it.
0: Right.
1: The support would have collapsed, and we might have gone on. And of course, the worst of it all is that even after Vietnam, even after Afghanistan, even after Iraq, Donald Trump was able to walk us into Iran, the costliest of all of them, I would
0: right.
1: argue,
0: right,
1: without so much as a whimper of objection from the from the Senate, or really pretty much elsewhere. And so we just have to, you know, we have to get smarter fast or we're going down fast.
0: So Robert, there's a wonderful comment by Eve Smith at Naked Capitalism. And the headline of her article is 25 years of war was the wrong response to 9/11. Okay. That's just the headline. Right. But I just want to.
1: That's what I was saying.
0: Yeah. No, I know exactly what you were saying, but I'm just going to read a paragraph from Eve's piece. The lesson of 9/11 should be that war is not the answer to any of the problems facing the United States. After inflicting violence and chaos on country after country for 25 years in a global war on terror that has evolved into a Zionist genocide and a revived Cold War against Russia and China, the widespread public opposition to Trump's war on Iran suggests that most Americans are perhaps finally learning that lesson. I don't know if they are, Bob. But I think they're beginning, you know what I mean? I wish they were learning the lesson, because I remember thinking, no, this should have been a police action, not a war.
2: Well,
0: and
2: so when you say
0: after 9/11, I just said, what are we doing?
2: So I want to say that, at Pacifica, prior to 9/11, I did a story, a series related to what happened with Hart and Rubman, the panel that was created by Bill Clinton to create the Department of Homeland Security. And so it's important to understand that George W. Bush just didn't create overnight with like a jam session, DHS. It had existed with this panel that was composed of people from Wackenhut and the industrial military complex. And so I think we also need to look at the way that the creation of the Department of Homeland Security created the situation, which at the time during hearings, people warned about. They're going to protect the homeland. I remember a much younger person with more hair, much thinner, saying, what? Homeland? What homeland. Is this?
0: Yes, exactly.
2: And this is before the towers fell. And what has happened since is that they've been able to use this architecture that was created while our Congress went into a coma where they lost the use of their legs, arms, and brains. They know how to trade stocks. Oh, boy, can they trade stocks? But they exercise no oversight. And now we have a police state that is going door to door and tearing apart a social fabric. That's what we have.
0: All right, Mr. Yes, please, Bill.
1: I just want to add a quick historical note to that, and that is that after the activities that Robert, so as always, amazingly recalls in such detail of how the Homeland Security and these other awful departments came into existence, the baton was then picked up by the Congress after 9/11, as you said. And they created this, again, these departments, we have to have border security, but the way this thing is set up and the lack of accountability and the bureaucratization of it, all of it's awful. And the two people who combined to write the legislation that created the Director of Intelligence, the Homeland Security Department,
0: Susan Collins,
1: were Joseph Lieberman and Susan Collins.
0: Thank you.
1: Now, if you just, if I knew
2: Yankee practicality.
1: Any chance you've noticed how badly this works and you live in Maine, you have a chance to get a little bit of accountability for yourself. And by the way, all that happened because no one wanted to admit that the intelligence community had done a good job. Bush got the memo. He just didn't read it. And, they actually had done, and not a great job, but a decent job. There wasn't an obvious problem there, but people had to say there was so that no one in political power would be held accountable. That's how it happened.
2: Well, you're saying that there was an attempt on the World Trade Center earlier.
1: I forgot to mention that. And Rudy Giuliani, by the way, who doesn't think Mamdani should be at the commemoration. As Wayne Barrett and the late Dan Collins, Dan Barrett and Dan Collins wrote a wonderful book on Rudy, in which they exposed the fact that he put the communications, the Crisis Communications Center in the World Trade Center because there was a Republican fundraiser from the Active Republican National Committee who was leasing the space and would make money on it. When every expert told them, don't put it there, they've already bombed that place. We'll be in trouble if they bomb it again.
2: One other footnote. The presidential ambitions of Rudy Giuliani, when he went up around the country, were laid to rest by widows and relatives of firefighters whose national union, IAF, International Association of Firefighters, had identified the fact that through a corrupt process, which I covered at the time, the city of New York gave firefighters radios they knew were inadequate.
0: Yes,
2: and they estimate 150 perished because they did not hear the command to leave. In America, in the corporate news media, the prototype of the thing that created Donald Trump, the corporate news media thing that blows him up as New York's mayor, America's mayor, Donald Trump, businessman extraordinaire. Those of us who have lived with these people close up know that it is hollow and false. We try to warn you. I mean, if you wanted to know what Donald Trump was going to do to America, you should have been driving through Atlantic City.
0: But I again, what Eve Smith writes about is that we've had 25 years of how the government has used September 11th to unleash a crusade of violence, war crimes, and chaos around the world. But then, this is my favorite. But as Rumsfeld made clear to his subordinates from the onset, the 9/11 crisis provides an open-ended pretext for endless wars against enemies who had nothing to do with the attacks, and for the remilitarization of the United States after we actually had a small reduction in military spending. So this became the incredible excuse, Bill, to do what we're doing now. And Donald Trump runs against endless wars and then moves us back into the mode of endless wars. And his effort to make us forget is by offering us $5,000 if the Republicans continue to remain in power and continue their endless wars.
1: As long as we're on that topic.
0: Oh, yeah.
1: I would just like to point out two things. One, every single major initiative of Donald Trump's second term has been illegal.
0: Yes.
1: And there's too little remarked on. In fact, I'm the only person I know who's pointed it out. And it needs to be enlarged on by everyone. We all know it. It's there quickly to be seen. And also a failure, whether it's DOGE or tariffs or deportations or Iran, massive failures, every one of them based on an illegal act. Last night at this midterm convention, it's not a convention. There aren't any delegates. It has no business. It's just a political rally.
0: Right.
1: It's just a rally that Fox News and some other outlets are running around the clock. At that, he offered $5,000 to every American if only they vote for him. That is to say, he offered the largest bribe in human history to an entire electorate. And I couldn't help but think about the Republicans in both the U.S. Senate and in Georgia, who, when some volunteers and some simple good Samaritans offered poor and black voters in long sweltering lines cups of water.
0: Right.
1: They passed a law in Georgia that made that a crime, to offer water to a person rapidly dehydrating in sweltering heat. Leaving aside that it was only poor and black communities that had long lines because the richer, whiter communities all had enough polling places. Putting aside that climate change aggravated all of this, climate change to which the Republican Party is a virtual handmaiden, and putting aside that this party dominated by self-styled evangelical Christians forgot Matthew 25, I was thirsty and you gave me drink. And the hypocrisy of this is just stunning. And now Trump comes along and he offers everybody $5,000 if they only vote for his guys. Not one word. Not one word of protest. As we are every day by this administration, I am morally outraged.
0: So Bob, why don't the Democrats offer a piece of legislation saying, why wait for the election? Let's do the $5,000 now. You know what I mean? I mean, call them on it. You know, it's like, let's do some counter programming. But what I just heard with Bill about that, it was illegal to give someone a glass of water, but it's not illegal for the president to bribe you to vote. I think we need to do the split screen because we need to connect those dots. We keep putting them in different silos, but they're the same story, Robert.
2: Well, I will say it's no accident that Mayor Mamdani was elected by being able to have a conversation that doesn't usually happen in municipal elections that connects what's happening in Gaza in real time with what's not happening here in the United States in terms of health care and education.
0: Right. Absolutely. Absolutely.
1: Amen, Robert.
0: I'm still shaking about what happened and about the decisions that we've made. I just pray that Eve Smith is right, that Americans are beginning to realize that endless war is not anything that makes us safer and more secure. And right now, the biggest enemy is the person sitting in the White House. That's the enemy, you know, who's committed, as Bill said, everything he's done is based on an illegal act. Oh, my God. Thank you, gentlemen, so much for this incredible conversation. We've been talking with Bill Curry, an American lawyer and politician, and Robert Henley, now the general manager of WBAI, but a person who remembers everything, especially since the events of 9/11, and we are so grateful.
3: If you're just tuning in, this is the Best of the Attitude with Arnie Arneson.

0: For those of you who know, I live in Concord, New Hampshire. I live across the street from the Krista McAuliffe Elementary School. I am watching people file into the Krista McAuliffe Elementary School. Why? Because this is primary day in New Hampshire. We have a very, very late primary. And I will tell you something. I attended a Labor Day breakfast in Manchester on Monday morning. This has been the most toxic primary I have ever lived through. Parents aren't talking to children. Spouses aren't talking to spouses. Friends are not talking to friends. Whatever Donald Trump has done to the toxicity of politics, it has seeped into my side of the aisle as well. And I will tell you, I am just going to be grateful when Tuesday is over, because I am so sad and I am so angry at the level of anger between candidates running. Are you progressive enough? Are you not progressive enough? Are you a family dynasty or are you not a family dynasty? The amount of money that's being spent, the amount of distortion that we're hearing during this primary, it's just shocking. I want it over. And my only question to you as my listeners and as voters, can we put the genie back in the bottle? Can we make politics something that we understand? I want to encourage people to exercise the franchise. They must, because frankly, this is about our planet, not just about our country. But this has been a very brutal, brutal primary. I just want you to know. Before I introduce my first guest, the story is unbelievable. I want everyone to take notes and share it with everyone. I saw a piece from Kansas, Newton, Kansas. It too is about education, but not what you think. And I posted it on Facebook, and then a friend of mine who's brilliant, he's actually joined my show, he's an immigration lawyer, wrote the following sort of opening to this story. And he wrote, "What a heartwarming story that actually represents cascading systemic failures in this late stage capitalist oligarchical country." That's how he framed the story. Now, let me read you the headline. Prison inmates donate more than $4,000 to pay children's school lunch debt. Can I read that headline again? Prisoners, inmates donate more than $4,000 to do what? To pay for children's school lunch debt. I need to thank local12.com news for this article, because this is what I'm going to be reading from. It is their work product, but it needs to be shared. A group of incarcerated men in Kansas donated thousands of dollars from their own personal funds to help children whose families have struggled to pay for what? For school meals. Members are reaching out from within at Norton Correctional Facility, raised money after learning that Norton Community Schools had ended the school year with about $6,000 in unpaid student meal debt. Residents at the prison contributed $3,810 of their own money, and Kansas Department of Correction employees added another $457, bringing the donation to $4,267. Nearly 30 incarcerated men gathered August 3rd to present the money to the superintendent. Quote, "I was moved at how the men I spoke with wanted to make a positive impact to help others in the community," Roy said. "I think it gave them a sense of purpose and knowledge that they made a difference for young people they don't even know." Organizers and several of the men who contributed grew up in financially unstable households and had experienced hunger themselves. The story goes on, but you can just imagine. Here are these incarcerated men gave money so that children would not and their families would not have to face the level of food insecurity, because if they carry debt, their kids might not be fed in this academic year. And as I was thinking about the story, I just need to let you know that one of my first employers ran an adult education program. His name was Art Ellison. That's like 40 years ago. And after he retired, he became a state representative. And the thing he fought for the most was that we provided every single child with access to food during school lunches. They didn't need to be poor. They didn't need a debt. That this would be a universal program. And he always would say, "Just feed the damn kids." He died in hospice this last year. And that was his last words before he died, was just feed the damn kids. And then I read this story about prisoners using their own money to help feed the damn kids. What are we doing in the richest country in the world? What are we doing? This story makes me cry. The next story, the one that we're about to do the interview with, makes me angry. Doesn't make me cry, makes me angry. We have talked to Jaden Edison. He is the Texas Tribune's public education reporter, where he previously worked as a reporting fellow in the summer of 22 before returning to the Tribune full-time. He served as a justice reporter for the Connecticut Mirror, another nonprofit newsroom covering government, politics, and policy. He's been an intern at the Poynter Institute. He has a master's degree from the Tony Stabile Center for Investigative Journalism at Columbia University and a bachelor's degree from the School of Journalism and Mass Communication at Texas State University, where he was the editor-in-chief of the University Star, the campus's student-run newspaper. Obviously, writing about these things is in your DNA, Jaden. I am so grateful. But the story you wrote just recently at the Texas Tribune was so unbelievably amazing, but also describes a level of toxicity that I wanted to make sure my audience heard. And it was entitled, State Education Board Finalizes Anti-Islamic Rewrite of Texas Social Studies Lessons. The final vote concludes years of debate over how social studies lessons should be broached about race and religion. And I mentioned to you before you came on the air that I posted your story on Facebook, that I posted your story on Blue Sky, that I then sent your story out to every reporter I knew who would care about this issue, from The Nation magazine to The American Prospect Notice to The New Republic. And I said, read this. Write about this, read this, and then I'm going to let everyone know how I framed it on Facebook, and then I toss to you, Jaden, because it's because of your story that I am apoplectic. I wrote, if you live in Texas and care about your children, move. If you are considering moving to Texas and care about your children, don't go there. If you care about your children and find out that your state or school district is intending to you a Texas history textbook, fight it tooth and nail. Now read this, share this, the most vile, intentional distortion of history. This, everyone, is not a story of scholarship. This is a story of propaganda. And then I took one pull quote, Jaden, from your outstanding article, and the quote I pulled was the following. The board has turned our classrooms into a place where prejudice is taught as fact, and entire communities are written out of their own history, wrote the Council on American Islamic Relations, the Texas chapter. This is not only a Muslim issue, a black issue, or a Palestinian issue. It is a Texas issue, because if a board is willing to do this to one community, they can do it to any community next. Welcome to the program. I'm so glad I found you, and I'm so glad I read this article. But describe to my audience what you have been following now for months. This is not a new story for Texas. This has been fought now for a couple of years. But now they have finalized what they intend to teach. So I'm grateful you wrote this piece. And again, welcome to The Attitude.
1: Yeah, thanks for having me. You know, it's been a very contentious last few years. You know, you think about every 10 to 15 years, Texas goes through this process to basically rewrite or update learning expectations for students in various subjects and grades. And so this time around was social studies, as you mentioned. And, you know, this is something that has, you know, been going on for years at this point. In 2022, the board actually delayed changes to social studies standards over similar fights as it pertains to how race, religion, et cetera, are taught in the classroom. And so at the start of 2025, this process started again. And what essentially has happened is really a complete overhaul of the way things have historically, you know, been taught in Texas. So we're talking about, you know, when I say learning expectations, you know, I want people who are listening to think of a document, right? That basically line by line says, for example, students must analyze and identify themes of patriotism in the Declaration of Independence, right? I made that up, but that's an example of basically, you know, what the standards are here in Texas. And what we saw this time around, again, dramatic overhaul in how Texas teaches history. One, we're talking about a chronological framework that is very Texas heavy, U.S. heavy, you know, as it pertains to world history, a very Western civilization, European tradition focused, you know, lesson approach. And then when you get into the nuts and bolts of it, obviously, we're talking about, broadly speaking, lessons that now will really, you know, minimize, you know, racial, ethnic, and cultural diversity. As you talked about and outlined specifically as it pertains to religion, when you talk about how the lessons approach how students will learn about the history of Islam and Muslim Texans and Muslims in this country, a lot of it will be through the lens of violence. It will be through the lens of slavery. It won't be through the lens of positive contributions, you know, like algebra and astronomy, et cetera, which were previously, you know, there in the standards, but have since been deleted. And what you saw too were hundreds of Texans who showed up over the course of the last year and a half to protest said changes. So dramatic overhaul. You know, I'll leave this. I know you have other questions, but certainly a complete rewrite of how Texas students will learn about these topics for many, many years to come.
0: And they use 9/11 as one of their examples. Think about this. Everyone, you must read this story from the Texas Tribune. You must read it. You must share it. You must have focus groups that you talk to about it. You wrote, hundreds of people have testified at meetings that often extended overnight and well into the early morning. Throughout the board's deliberation, many Republicans attacked Islam, a religion they see as incompatible with their interpretation of Christianity. This is what someone said. All they need to know is how evil Islam is. Okay, that was someone who was testifying. Democrats, educators, and students, meanwhile, criticized the minimization of racial, ethnic, and cultural diversity reflected in the U.S. and world history, as well as the material's hefty emphasis on Christianity. The critics noted that many of the learning expectations will teach children what to think and how to arrive at conclusions. So they don't let them step back and absorb information and then begin to figure out what it is that they have learned. This is propaganda. This is not history, everyone. This is propaganda. I mean, listen to this. This paragraph is just so shocking. The Education Board approved a requirement, for example, that students graduate with the ability to describe arguments against the modern welfare state that emerged from and continued the expansion of the Great Society. The Great Society refers to President Lyndon Johnson from Texas, by the way, everyone. His policy agenda that sought to abolish poverty and racial inequality. They are being taught to fight this. They're using this as their template of what to learn. If you think Islam is evil, they're now describing the modern welfare state as evil as well. I mean, that's really what this is, Jaden. This is like, you know, they're going to genuflect to capitalism. They're going to look at anything. And this is also a setup to fight what? Social Security. To fight what? To fight Medicare. To fight what? To fight Medicaid. To fight what? To fight food stamps. All those programs that are so essential for so many people that are struggling in this economy. And now they're not only making the programs being defined as evil, but what does that mean about the people that need them, Jaden?
1: You know, everything you mentioned, you know, these are certainly been concerns that have been expressed, you know, in these hours of meetings that you talk about. And I think for context, right, it's important to understand that a lot of this is a backlash, right, that we've seen here. And if you think about the last few years, just outside of education, broadly speaking in this country, and obviously Texas is at the center of this, you know, really this emphasis on how institutions and our, obviously our schools are involved in that, you know, really responded to, you think about George Floyd, for example, and the emphasis that institutions, you know, place post 2020 on racial diversity and, you know, these initiatives that were really, you know, sought to ensure that people who have historically been excluded from from policy and historically been excluded from histories, right? That those became an emphasis. And what we saw in Texas really was very swift and quick backlash to those things. And so now what we're seeing now in social studies is, and we've heard this explicitly, is like conservative Republicans here have really, quote, called this, quote, the final battle, really. And really this push to rid schools of what they feel like are basically training factories, to teach, you know, students to hate the country and to not think that America is exceptional. And in that effort, obviously what you see is in order to convey that message, you know, how do you then portray America's history of slavery that had a domino effect into Jim Crow?
0: Oh, but they learned skills. But Jaden, they learned skills. This wasn't about slavery. This was a skill building lesson. I mean, think about this. This is what people have actually said, that, oh, Arnie, they were fed. They were taken care of. They were given and trained in skills. This is their excuse. They don't want to show the whippings. They don't want to show the division of families. They don't want to show the rape of women. They don't want to show any of that. But yet they do want to tell that story about Islam. They don't want to acknowledge that we have done horrific things. They only want to point out the horrific things that have happened with Islam. And that, to me, again, is this selective cafeteria education where they get to pick and choose what they tell the story, and they only choose to tell a negative story about one culture and ignore the negative about ours.
1: Right. And I want to be clear to what I was saying before, too. I don't want to say that this is new in the sense that this all started in 2020, post-2020. I mean, really, when you think about historically, schools have always been the places where government officials or people who have ideals or visions about what they feel this country should be, you know, when the most impressionable minds are kids, right? And so schools have historically always been those places where,
0: yes.
1: If there was supposed to be, or if there was a national crisis, as folks would deem it, the schools were the first place you would start to try to address those things, right? And so certainly in a place like Texas, which is, when you talk about our government officials, our legislature, all the way up to, you know, Governor Greg Abbott, you know, extremely conservative Republican, have been very aligned with President Donald Trump and various policies over many years, right, that have taken similar approaches to race and religion and American exceptionalism and feeling like Christianity is the center of the world, right? And so this is effectively, again, years and years long efforts to really continue to advance Texas in a direction where they feel is going to teach students those ideals. But at the same time, obviously, you listen to the voices most impacted, Muslim students, black and brown children, right, which who, by the way, make up the majority of public school students here in Texas.
0: Oh, God. You know,
1: certainly, this is, you talk to parents and you listen to teachers who feel like they've been largely excluded from the program. You hit on it earlier, and there's a quote from the story. It's like, there's concern moving forward that what's happening is, if this wasn't already happening, right, that families feel and teachers feel that we are moving more toward a society here in Texas where kids are taught specifically what they should think about very historically contested, you know, topics. Things have been very, you know, folks have debated for years. They're effectively saying, hey, here's the side of the argument that you should learn, and this is the lens through which we want you to learn it through.
0: But Jaden, they're being taught to hate themselves. Think about that. You just mentioned that the bulk of the students in Texas schools are black and Hispanic. Okay, the bulk.
1: Right.
0: And when you look at the kinds of things they're teaching them things that make them think that they are less worthy, that make them think that they are the target. I mean, this is really what this is. I mean, it isn't just about Islam. It's about everything else that they're also doing. So if you are poor and you are needing food stamps and you see your parents going and getting using food stamps and you're being told that there are arguments in your school about why this is a bad thing. Think about this. Jaden, this story is so unbelievable, but it's also unbelievable for another reason. You and I both know that the two states that dominate the kind of textbooks that the country uses is California and Texas, which is one of the reasons why when we started this conversation, I mentioned what I posted on Facebook, which is if you know your state or your school district is about to buy a Texas history textbook, fight it tooth and nail. Because this isn't about what you're going to do to basically do the propaganda in Texas. This is about spreading the propaganda across the country. Now I'm going to end this way. We also know that vouchers are new in Texas, okay? And now they're spending about $1 billion, and now there's a request for another $1 billion to be spent in vouchers. Do you know why this story connects to vouchers? Because let's say I am a concerned parent who sends her kid to public schools, and I suddenly look at the curriculum that is being demanded from kindergarten to 12th grade. I am looking at the social studies textbook that my public school wants to use. Suddenly, I may want to embrace a voucher. Why? Because I don't want my child in a propaganda public school. I want to pull my kid out of that school and go to a school where they'll learn the truth about history. They'll learn the truth about slavery. They'll learn the truth about who we are and who we are in the world. And the only place my child can do it may be in a private school that will teach what is real, not what is propaganda. So in a lot of ways, this is also a push-pull. So for kids who are stuck in public schools, they get the propaganda. But if our parents had value public education, but then they see the public education that Texas is offering, which is this propaganda-laced education, why would I keep my child there? I don't want them to learn that. I want them to learn the facts. I want them to learn the truth. I want them to use an intellectual, honest approach. And isn't it fascinating that in a funny way, you're pushing me into embracing a voucher, even though I value public education, Jaden? Did anyone talk about that?
1: Yeah, I mean, a couple things there. I think when you think about the voucher program, one, maybe this was somewhat of what you were getting at, too, is that a lot of this was actually pushed in the name of similar frustrations that have been expressed about how history has been taught, right? You've heard, you know, predominantly white conservative leaders here in Texas who've come out and said, hey, our public schools are teaching kids, you know, things that we don't want them to learn. They're being trained to hate the country. And so, therefore, this is one reason among many why a voucher program is necessary, right? That's been a part of the rationale.
0: Oh, yeah,
1: right?
0: That was the rationale. I capisce.
1: Yeah. You know, you think about Texas has many private schools specifically concentrated in our urban areas like Houston, for example, many of which have a religious focus, many of which have a Christian focus, right? So that also factors into it. And then when you think about, again, like this broader push, when you think about the anti-Islamic learning standards that have been passed into law, it's also important to note that it took legal action for Islamic schools to be included in Texas's voucher program, right? There was a point in time this year where Muslim schools, Islamic schools were excluded from the program along the same lines of, you know, claims about, you know, quote unquote terrorism and links to violence. And so again, when you just think about the larger political, environment here, all these things are interconnected.
0: Certainly
1: this is state leaders, you know, whatever control they have, you know, over the public education system and for the kids who do remain in that system. They want to ensure that they get an education that reflects, you know, what they describe, obviously, again, American exceptionalism, you know, what makes the country great, you know, and through their lens and through their lens, that's Christianity. That's
0: so
1: the
0: for example,
1: fathers,
0: Jane,
1: and patriotism,
0: so they want to teach about 9/11. Okay. In an incredibly toxic anti-Islamic way. So there's no way I can mention, for example, how many of the people that were involved in those airplanes actually were from Saudi Arabia. That they were not from Afghanistan. You know, like the Saudi Arabian prince that Donald Trump holds hands with all the time, that hangs out with Jared Kushner, I wouldn't be allowed to teach that. Because that's the facts about 9/11. They want to sell a fairy tale about 9/11. A fairy tale that makes Islam evil and Christianity good. That makes slavery only connected to Islam and not connected to America and the great American experiment. This is an unbelievable story, everyone. I beg you, read it, share it. It should be front page of the New York Times. State Education Board finalizes anti-Islamic rewrite of Texas social studies lessons. It is what? It is about lessons that actually challenge our concept and understanding of race and religion. It is not a textbook. Is a propaganda tool. Jaden, you are an excellent writer. This is a fabulous piece. I want everyone to read it, and I want every Texan to come and look at their children and say, what do we want them to learn? What do we want them to learn? And I'm going to remind you that as a mother, I learned from mistakes. I didn't ignore them. I acknowledged them, and I learned and grew better. What do we want for our children? Anyway, thank you so much for writing this at the Texas Tribune. We will talk soon, I'm sure, Jaden.
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0: Hello and welcome to Background Briefing, available 24/7 at backgroundbriefing.org. I'm Ian Masters, and today we'll examine a number of stories and issues in the news. We'll begin with tomorrow's 25th anniversary of the 9/11 attacks and assess what we have learned since our military response played into bin Laden's hands, turning a fringe obscurantist cult into a global movement, as well as what we have not learned due to cover-ups by successive U.S. governments of Saudi culpability, in spite of emerging evidence of Saudi involvement. Joining us is Scott Hibbard, a professor and chair of the Department of Political Science at DePaul University. He's the author of Religious Politics and Secular States, Egypt, India, and the United States, and the co-author of Islamic Activism and U.S. Foreign Policy. His forthcoming book is America's Long War with Islamist Militancy, and he has an article at Responsible Statecraft we will discuss. 25 years after 9/11, the U.S. still doesn't know why they hate us. Then we'll speak with Kai Bird and Susan Goldmark about the wannabe mafia boss in the White House who has modeled his presidency on the rules his mentor Roy Cohn taught him. Quote, 1. Never settle, never surrender. 2. Counterattack, countersue immediately. 3. No matter what happens, no matter how deeply into the muck you get, claim victory and never admit defeat. Kai is an acclaimed biographer and journalist who, with Martin J. Sherwin, won the Pulitzer Prize for Biography for American Prometheus, The Triumph and Tragedy of J. Robert Oppenheimer, which was the inspiration for Christopher Nolan's Academy Award-winning Best Picture, Oppenheimer. He is the executive director of the Leon Levy Center for Biography at City University of New York's Graduate Center in New York City, and his new book, co-authored with his wife, Susan Goldmark, is American Scoundrel, Roy Cohn's Dark Journey from Joe McCarthy to Donald Trump. Then finally, we'll speak with Eric Schlosser, who has written for The Atlantic since 1994, and he has received a National Magazine Award and a Sidney Hillman Foundation Award for reporting. His book about nuclear weapons, Command and Control, was a finalist for the Pulitzer Prize in History, and his best-selling book, Fast Food Nation, The Dark Side of the All-American Meal, is available for pre-order and out later this month in an updated 25th anniversary edition. He also has an article at the New York Times, Why Did Trump Order Up to 660 Million Pounds of Mystery Meat? And another at the Atlantic, Should We Be Afraid of Our Food? And we'll look into how farmers are getting screwed while corporate food is killing us. I'm Ian Masters, and this is Background Briefing, available 24/7 at backgroundbriefing.org. And joining us now is Scott Hibbard, professor and chair of the Department of Political Science at DePaul University. And he has an article at Responsible Statecraft, 25 years after 9/11, the U.S. still doesn't know why they hate us. Welcome to Background Briefing, Scott Hibbard.
1: Great. Thanks for having me.
0: Well, thanks for joining us, and we're speaking on the day before the 25th anniversary of 9/11, and it's pretty clear that we haven't learned our lessons, and right, we're deeply mired again in the Middle East in a war. And just last night, Trump was at his mini convention down in Texas, where he offered us all $5,000 if we voted Republican for the November elections. He also said that there would be no end to the war with Iran until after the November elections, and then the price of oil would suddenly mysteriously and magically drop down to $2 a gallon.
1: Right.
0: So that's a de facto recognition that Iran controls the agenda.
1: Yeah. I think it's also recognition that it's easier to start wars than it is to end them. And if there's anything that we really learned with from the war on terror, is that, you know, it's very easy to, again, to begin conflicts, but, you know, trying to bring them to a successful conclusion is a completely different matter.
0: And you write in your article at Responsible Statecraft, 25 years after 9/11, the U.S. still doesn't know why they hate us. You say the failures of the American war on terror were rooted in a misdiagnosis of the problem.
1: Yeah.
0: The Bush administration promoted the idea that the 9/11 hijackers were motivated by the hatred of American values and rejected any notion that the U.S. policies contributed to either anti-American sentiment or violent extremism. They hate us for who we are, it was argued, not what we do. And we're doubling down at the moment, so we clearly haven't learned the lesson.
1: Yeah. So let me just jump in there. So, you know, part of the reason why I wrote this book is, I had worked on a similar, report, at the U.S. Institute of Peace, you know, back in the 1990s. And at that time, you know, the Washington foreign policy community and the Clinton administration were trying to

0: societies with authoritarian governments and, you know, extensive poverty that, and that, you know, kind of creates, you know, fragmentation and leads to extremism. And what we saw in the 1990s was an effort to try to deal with, in some respects, both sides of the equation. You gotta deal with the security issues, the manifestation of violence, but you also have to deal with the underlying issues that give rise to extremism. Now, in the aftermath of 9/11, that, you know, debate kind of came and went in a nanosecond. And what happened was the Bush administration, the George W. Bush administration, basically came down on the security side of the equation and said, you know, this is an ideological threat, it's existential in nature, and we need to do what's necessary to eradicate it. And that, you know, led to the invasion of Afghanistan, the invasion of Iraq, and then the proliferation of violence throughout, you know, the Sahel and North Africa and elsewhere. But the larger point was there was no attention given to the other side of the equation of, like, how do you deal with, you know, fragmented societies, dysfunctional societies that, you know, that breed extremism. And in an odds of way, we're, you know, we're kind of back where we started from, this idea that you can kind of bomb your way or kill your way out of a problem.
1: Well, isn't it all in many ways about oil? And if you go back, if you go back to the coup against Mossadegh, that was all about oil.
0: Yeah.
1: The deal with the Saudi Arabians is an interesting history there with Harrison John Philby, who was this eccentric British character who was the translator for Ibn Saud, the founder of Saudi Arabia. When the Saudi tribesmen had captured these oil drillers from Chevron Oil in the desert, letting off explosives, looking for oil.
0: Yeah.
1: Then King asked Harrison John Philby, should we let the Americans develop our oil or the British? And Philby suggested if the British were to control or develop your oil, they would expect you to eventually institute a democratic parliament, etc. Whereas the Americans would not impose any political restrictions on you. There'd be commercial relations only, and you can have your kind of medieval kingdom all to yourself.
0: Yeah.
1: So we've always been on the side. Of course, you've decided to throw their lot in with America, and look what we've got today.
0: Yeah.
1: These incredibly unpopular, outrageously kleptocratic regimes, either religious fanatics or military thugs. There's no democracy in the Middle East. There was a brief Arab Spring in Egypt, but look what happened to that.
0: Yeah.
1: The Saudis essentially financed the crushing of that.
0: Yeah.
1: So isn't that the heart of the problem, that we'd rather have a small group of crooks controlling the oil than a larger democratic populace being in charge of their oil and how the money is spent?
0: Yeah, the representatives of the State Department might phrase that a little more diplomatically, but I think, you know, you're getting kind of the point that at the end of the day, because, you know, the Persian Gulf, you know, is, you know, a lot, you know, sits atop, you know, $30 trillion worth of oil, you know, 2/3 of the world's proven reserves, that, and as long as everything runs on oil, you know, military machines, you know, economies, what have you, that, you know, there's an enormous amount of strategic interest in, you know, in either controlling the region or ensuring that, you know, your, you know, people that are supportive of you, are, you know, are controlling the region. And that's, you know, that's, you know, been one of the key paradoxes of American foreign policy, you know, in the region forever. That, you know, we talk a good game about, you know, democracy and freedom and all those issues. But when it comes to the region, that, you know, that stuff goes out the window.
1: So going back to the 25th anniversary of the attacks on the Pentagon and the Twin Towers and the attempted flight that was heroically stopped that would have crashed into the Capitol.
0: Yeah.
1: Our response, or the Bush administration response, essentially what seems to me what happened there was that Osama bin Laden essentially threw a sucker punch.
0: Yeah.
1: And we literally played right into his hands, because he was arguing to his handful of crazies. I mean, he was not, you know, he didn't have a lot of people around the world, and just a small cadre in Afghanistan. He was arguing that the Crusader armies are going to come and destroy our Islamic way of life. Well, for God's sake, what did we do?
0: Yeah.
1: We sent Crusader armies into the Middle East, and look what happened. $8-9 trillion dollars later, we have nothing to show for it but death and destruction.
0: Yeah. So, and there's kind of two parts to that I just want to highlight. One is,

0: in the aftermath of 9/11, there was this sense that that the Islamist movement was on the march. That, you know, there were that there were these attacks in in American facilities overseas. There was the attack on the U.S. embassies in Africa in 1998. There was, you know, the attack on the USS Cole in 2000, and then we were hit in 2001. And some people read that as, you know, the Islamist movement or the jihadist movement was on the march or gaining strength, and, you know, they're this, you know, global force, you know, on par with the Soviet Union that need to be dealt with. And that part of that thinking helped to justify the kind of militarized response, the invasions, the kind of globalization of conflict that we saw, you know, that it followed. You know, having, you know, worked on those issues in the 1990s, and I mean, I had already started my, you know, PhD and was already doing doctoral research in Egypt, you know, before 9/11, you know, it was evident to me that, you know, that that narrative was just, you know, was just wrong, that the Islamist movement, and particularly the jihadist movement, was increasingly marginalized, that, you know, they had lost ground in Algeria, they had lost ground in Egypt. Some of the major Egyptian military groups, the Gamal Islamiyah in particular, their leadership renounced violence in, like, I think it was 1998, 99. And, you know, and the rationale was that they realized that, you know, they had this vision of creating a more just, more Islamic society, but that the use of violence tainted the cause, and the, you know, the collateral damage that they were, you know, inflicting, you know, undermined their standing within their own populations. And so, so if you look at the, you know, the militant movement writ large, it was kind of in eclipse, and cut off from, you know, any real strong basis of popular support, you know, by the, you know, by 2000, 2001. And 9/11 really was kind of a Hail Mary pass. I mean, it wasn't a sign of a movement that was gaining strength. It was really kind of a sign of desperation. And the unfortunate thing is it was successful far beyond what anyone, you know, imagined. And second of all, the, you know, the response really kind of, you know, played into their hands. And this then kind of ties into the second point, is the amount of damage that, you know, that was caused by the response. You know, kind of set the stage for, you know, for further, you know, the rise of further Islamist, you know, groups. You know, there would have been no Islamic State in, you know, Iraq and Syria or ISIS, you know, had we not invaded, you know, Iraq. You know, we wouldn't have seen, you know, the fracturing of Iraq and the expansion of Iranian military, you know, or expanding Iranian ambitions. You know, many of the problems that we're grappling with today are kind of, you know, fallout, unintended consequences, if you will, you know, of the response to the events of 9/11.
1: So let's turn and talk about the 9/11 lawsuits and the new information that's coming out of a BBC documentary on Panorama and Radio 4, which is extraordinary. You know, the Brits were the ones that were interviewed, the British police interviewed Bayoumi, who was this Saudi government official, obviously working for Saudi intelligence, who took care of two of the hijackers, the ones that flew into the Pentagon down in San Diego. They have now uncovered, and this footage has been sitting around forever, and nobody on the United States side seems to have paid any attention to it, and that is that there's paintball games going on between Bayoumi and Anwar al-Awlaki, who ended up being the leader of al-Qaeda in the Arabian Peninsula. And there they are down in San Diego having fun shooting each other with paintballs, with Bayoumi addressing Anwar al-Awlaki with the honorific Sheikh Anwar. And then this footage, along with diagrams that were captured in Bayoumi's apartment in Birmingham in the UK, of the descent, mathematics of how to descend a jumbo jet. Incredibly incriminating stuff. There's also the video that we've heard about before, this the latest revelation of the paintball video, and that was Bayoumi doing a scouting of the Capitol. And he turns to the camera and points to the building behind him, the U.S. Capitol, which was the target of one of the third plane that was taken down by the brave people aboard. He says, there's a building inside, that's where the devils work. I mean, my God, what kind of evidence do you need? And it turns out that, you know, the FBI head in San Diego looking into this investigation, they never gave him this stuff, and he was prevented from interviewing any Saudi official. And this has been the case. So what's going on here? Why does the US government at the highest levels cover up for the obvious Saudi involvement in 9/11?
0: So let's kind of take a step back and initially, right after 9/11, there was a joint committee, a joint investigation carried out by a joint House and Senate Intelligence Committee. It was chaired by Senator Bob Graham and Representative Peter Goss. And they, you know, did the initial inquiry into what transpired, around 9/11. And one of the things they discovered was that those two hijackers that flew, they were part of the team that flew in the Pentagon, Nawaf al-Hazmi and Khaled al-Mihdhar, that they received support from fellow Saudis in the L.A. San Diego area. In other words, they weren't operating on their own. They were, being facilitated by low levels. You know, what the assumption was, low level Saudi intelligence operatives. Now, Bayoumi was just one of them. There was essentially a more senior person, Fahad al-Thamari, who was a diplomat in the Saudi consulate. And an imam at the King Fahd Mosque in Culver City. And there was another individual who was a good friend of Omar Bayoumi, a guy named Bassanan or something like that. And the point is that, essentially Thumeri gave, direction to Bayoumi to befriend these two individuals and get them kind of situated, which he did in San Diego, sign a lease for them, pay rent. The punchline is, they, after 9/11, they kind of disappeared and ended up back in Saudi Arabia. And the FBI, or the early efforts to write about it, the FBI did investigate this initially. It was written up as part of the joint committee investigation. But those were referred to as the 28 pages of the report that were redacted or blacked out. And so if you ever get a copy of the report, I've got a copy at home. These 28 pages are just all, like, everything is blacked out. Now, the reason why at the time was that the implication of the Saudis, in these attacks, would greatly damage U.S.-Saudi relations. And as you may recall, the Bush family was very close to Saudi Arabia. The ambassador, Bandar, was commonly referred to, his nickname was Bandar Bush, because he was that close to the family. And of course, President George H.W. was part of the Carlyle Group, which has a lot of investments in oil and armaments and the military industry, along with a lot of Saudi money. So there was part of the rationale here was the sense that the Bush administration did not want to implicate Saudi Arabia in the attack, and was doing everything it could to deflect attention away from Iraq or from Saudi Arabia and towards Iraq, which is really what they already had their eye on the prize there. Now the interesting question though is, like, why did the FBI go along with this? And my take on this, and this is just my own analysis reading between the tea leaves, is that the FBI was really concerned about its failings in the lead up to 9/11. There were many things that it, clues it missed, memos it ignored. There was a lack of communication at the highest levels of the FBI. They really had no functional email, a secure email system, which is kind of hard to believe at the time. But that's just the state of the FBI. So their willingness to kind of, shut down any kind of investigation, whether it was, the 9/11 Commission or the Joint Committee, the Intelligence Committee, was really, kind of a CYA exercise of, kind of protecting, kind of covering themselves and, avoiding, implication, in their role in missing the clues.
1: Well, just in closing, though, there is this lawsuit underway from the 9/11 families, and it wasn't just the Bush administration that covered up.
0: Right.
1: Even Biden somehow convinced 60 Minutes not to play the video that I was telling you about that Bayoumi shot of the U.S. Capitol talking about how the devil works inside this building.
0: Yeah, yeah.
1: That was never seen the light of day. They spiked that 60 Minutes broadcast, obviously, yeah, as a favor to the Saudis. And apparently, if we ever investigated the Ministry of Islamic Affairs, which was headed by the al-Sheikh family, right, and if we also investigated King Salman, the father of MBS, he was governor of Riyadh, but he was one of the Sadari Seven, and he had all these zealots under his wing, and most of the hijackers came from the same part of Saudi Arabia where King Salman and MBS came from. So a lot more to find out. I thank you for joining us here today. I appreciate it.
0: Sure. Thank you for having me.
1: And again, I'll be speaking with Scott Hibbert, who is the professor and chair of the Department of Political Science at DePaul University. He's the author of Religious Politics and Secular States, Egypt, India, and the United States, and co-author of Islamic Activism and U.S. Foreign Policy. And his forthcoming book is America's Long War with Islamist Militancy. And he has an article at Responsible Statecraft. 25 years after 9/11, the U.S. still doesn't know why they hate us. Let's now take a brief station break. We'll be back in a moment, talking about what Roy Cohn taught the wannabe mafia boss in the White House.

0: investigation. Welcome back. I'm Ian Masters, and this is Background Briefing, available 24/7 at backgroundbriefing.org. And joining us now is Kai Bird and Susan Goldmark. Kai is an acclaimed biographer and journalist with Martin J. Sherwin. He's shared a Pulitzer Prize for biography with American Prometheus, The Triumph and Tragedy of J. Robert Oppenheimer, which was the inspiration for Christopher Nolan's Academy Award-winning Best Picture, Oppenheimer. He's executive director of the Leon Levy Center for Biography at the City University of New York's Graduate Center in New York City, and his works included critical writings on the Vietnam War, Hiroshima, nuclear weapons, and the Cold War, and the Arab-Israeli conflict, and the CIA. His new book, co-authored with his wife Susan Goldmark, is American Scoundrel, Roy Cohn's Dark Journey from Joe McCarthy to Donald Trump. Welcome to Background Briefing, Kai Bird and Susan Goldmark.
1: Thank you.
0: Well, thanks for joining us. And you mentioned, or quote, I guess, the reporter Sam Roberts with the New York Times on the lessons that Trump learned from Roy Cohn. One, never settle, never surrender. Two, counterattack, countersue immediately. Three, no matter what happens, no matter how deeply into the muck you get, claim victory and never admit defeat. And that certainly applies to two of the most amazing Houdini-like dodging the bullet that Trump has been engaged in both in his first and second term, and that is his ties to Russia and the fact that he hoisted this complete lie, which has become a bedrock belief amongst his supporters, that he won the 2020 elections. And, of course, again, last night at his convention down in Texas, he repeated that same lie. So is this an example of the legacy of Roy Cohn, Kai?
1: Oh, absolutely. You know, I don't think you can understand the last 10 years of the Trump era unless you understand Roy Cohn's life. The biographers of Trump he's a slippery subject for any biographer. He's too ephemeral. You can't trust what Trump says. His stories are too slippery. But if you look at Roy Cohn's life, you suddenly realize that everything you see in Donald Trump is explained by Roy Cohn, who was his lawyer for 13 years from 1973 until he died in 1986. He was the lawyer who taught him his own politics, very sort of resentful, a politics of resentment, anti-establishment, a politics of anti-intellectualism, anti-immigrants, anti-black, really quite racist in its instincts a foreign policy view that was completely isolationist, America firster. All of this comes from Roy Cohn. But he also taught him how to deal with the courts, the press, the gossip columnists, how to talk. This mafia language that you hear from Trump is directly echoing Roy Cohn. Trump just sort of mimicked Roy as a young man in small and large things. As a young man in New York City, he admired Roy Cohn's vanity auto license plates, and so he got some of his own. His car phone, his attitude about taking notes, never take notes, conduct your business over the phone so there's no record. All of this was Roy Cohn.
0: So, Susan Goldmark?
2: Yes.
0: You and Kai had got hold of Roy Cohn's never published 225-page memoir, and obviously was a very, very useful source. And it came from Michael Stipe of REM. So tell us about how that happened.
2: Well, that was actually something that happened after we'd had a pretty good draft of the book. And then we found out, I was looking at the movie that Ivy Mirapol did of Roy Cohn. She did a documentary. Ivy's grandfather and grandmother were Ethel and Julius Rosenberg. And there were photos in the movie that I couldn't source. I couldn't find where they came from. And so Ivy finally told us that they came from Michael Stipe. And he had bought memorabilia at an auction, and we got in touch with him, and he very kindly showed us what he had bought, which were three large boxes filled with about 150 photographs, private photographs, as well as this manuscript, which was History According to Roy, in which Roy was always right, and other people were either stupid or wrong, usually both, and as well as his last will and testament, in which he left $1,000 to his mother, and a bottle of Demerol, which was still filled, his pills. And so it was a wonderful, it was an incredible find. And it meant that we had to go back and rewrite sections of the book.
0: So in terms of his sexuality, I guess the relevance is that Roy Cohn opposed gay rights at the same time, was closeted. Is there an element, Kai, of self-hatred? Why was he closeted when he was apparently...
1: Well, he was a gay man, but, coming of age in the 1950s when he became a public figure as Senator Joe McCarthy's chief counsel, gay men who were public figures in the 50s knew that they couldn't come out of the closet. And Roy was sort of in denial. And he said he couldn't be gay because he was too tough. But he would admit to friends that, yes, he did have sex with males, but that didn't make him gay, because he associated gay as being, weak and
2: powerless.
1: So anyway, he you could say he was a self-hating gay, but even in the 1970s, after the rise of civil rights, the civil rights movement in the gay community, he opposed civil liberty legislation for gays. And he led a double life. During the daytime, he was a heterosexual, powerful, mafioso lawyer and political fixer in New York City. And in the evenings, he frequented gay bars and had sex with young teenagers. It was an incredible story.
0: And is this story about Roy Cohn arranging an orgy at the Plaza Hotel, attended by J. Edgar Hoover, the head of the FBI, apparently wearing a feather boa along with Cardinal Spellman? I take it you've looked into that.
1: Oh, yes. We have a whole chapter on that incident. This story, of course, came out in 1993 with Anthony Summers' biography of J. Edgar Hoover, and it was greeted with great skepticism, but we found new evidence to suggest that, it's not that implausible, and Roy Cohn did organize gay orgies in his townhouse in Manhattan.
2: And at the Plaza.
1: And at the Plaza Hotel. And we think it's plausible that this was one of them, and we're quite convinced that J. Edgar Hoover, the FBI director, was a closeted gay man himself. And so it's not implausible that Hoover might have attended such a orgy.
0: So, Susan, it seems that the Republicans, with Roy Cohn and his enormous influence and his addiction to tabloid kind of gossip, had the ear of everybody in the Republican establishment, including Nancy Reagan. But towards the end of his life, he endorsed Ronald Reagan in 1980 and later personally escorted Rupert Murdoch into Reagan's Oval Office. And that, I take it, was when they decided to get rid of the Fairness Doctrine, which sort of moderated political speech in the media. And ever since then, this massive advantage of the Republicans have had with right-wing media, Rush Limbaugh, all of that stuff that wouldn't have been possible prior to the ending of the Fairness Doctrine. So why is it that the Republicans have created this network that Roy Cohn was at the pinnacle of, that was so effective? And one of the legacies of the McCarthy era was that it really hoisted the canard that anybody that was progressive on domestic issues was therefore aiding and abetting the foreign Soviet enemy. And it shrunk the Democratic Party in many ways, made them, you know, the Me Too Party, that we're just as tough on communists as you guys are. So why is that? Why do they have such a effective and pernicious network and the Democrats don't appear to have?
2: You've summarized it perfectly. And, you know, it was all about connections and doing favors. So Roy was responsible for Reagan winning New York State. Basically, he told Roger Stone, who was then a very young man, to deliver a briefcase filled with money to the Liberal Party, which then endorsed John Anderson. John Anderson then was on the ballot and won, I think it was 7 or 8% of the New York State vote, which was enough to swing the election in New York to Reagan. So Reagan and Nancy were very beholden to Roy. They also were beholden to him because he shared dirt about Geraldine Ferraro and her husband's connections to the mob, which he knew about because he was connected to the mob. So, and then he had Rupert Murdoch endorse Ronald Reagan. And in exchange, when Rupert Murdoch wanted to buy the television stations in the same area that he owned newspapers, basically within a few weeks, the FCC nullified that rule so he could do it. And another few weeks got him an American passport so that he could buy this television station, which then morphed into Fox News. So why are they more, I think that they have a better sense, perhaps, on doing anything it takes to win. And that was Roy's philosophy. Winning was everything. And he did whatever it took to win his legal cases, to win in politics. And basically, he got a lot of admiration from those he was winning for.
0: And Kai, in terms of Roy Cohn's mafia connections and the extent to which Trump models himself on a mafia boss, there's suggestions that the reason he admires Putin so much is that Putin is essentially a mafia boss. He regulates the oligarchs and has stolen billions and billions and has people murdered by the hundreds, if not the hundreds of thousands, in Ukraine. Obviously, Cohn represented Genovese, Gambino, Carmine Galanti, Anthony Fat Tony Salerno, Nick Rattani, and Angelo Bruno. He also defended John Gotti. But your book also reveals when the FBI warned Roy Cohn's client, Salvatore Sally Burns Granello, that the Genovese family had marked him for death, Granello said he wanted to consult Cohn, and then he was murdered 2 days later, which raises the question that, did Cohn tip off the mob? So where do you come down on that?
1: Yes, well, we can't know for sure what happened, but it's plausible that Roy tipped off the mafia bosses who then carried out the hit. You know, he was that kind of guy. He was making a transactional decision, and he knew that he had to stay on the side of the more powerful mafia bosses. So what we're never going to prove what happened in that particular case, but it's plausible.
2: And it's a pretty compelling coincidence.
0: Well, it is an extraordinary thing that Roy Cohn has had his legacy, and Trump, of course, once called out early in his first term that where's my Roy Cohn, when he was frustrated with his attorney general. Now he's got a sort of imitation Roy Cohn in Todd Blanche, but certainly not the real deal. So is there any sense that we will ever find out, for example, about what happened to all the Epstein files that have been held up? And remember some time back when Trump had his falling out with Elon Musk. Musk said that the reason that Trump's not going to ever let the Epstein files out is that he's all over them, and they may well contain explosive details about Trump's depravity, not to mention Roy Cohn's depravity, which your book certainly deals with.
1: Yes. Yeah, well, we don't get into the Epstein case in our book, American Scoundrel, because Roy Cohn never met Epstein. But you can't help but, when reading the book, think of Epstein. They're similar type characters. They were both sort of sex addicts. Roy was a gay sex addict, and they operated in the same transactional way. And they followed the money, and they cultivated powerful corporate and judicial figures, and always tried to do favors for people that they knew would give them more access to more power. It's an incredible story. You really can't understand the Trump era of the last decade without understanding Roy Cohn.
0: And there's an element of blackmail, isn't there, in both cases?
1: Well, there are occasional, Roy dealt with gossip, and he was constantly feeding the gossip columnists in New York City tidbits of information, and everyone knew that he could get his name or others in the paper or keep their names out of the paper. So yes, it was a form of sort of social blackmail.
2: The thing to realize, though, is that Roy could also be extremely charming. He was a brilliant conversationalist. He knew about musical comedies, about sports, about, gossip. People liked being around him. If you were his friend, then you were taken care of. And so it wasn't just that he was this malevolent man. He had this other side to him. He would be able to tell what you wanted, and he would get it for you. And then you would be in his debt. And it seems like there was a similar kind of dynamic happening with Jeffrey Epstein.
0: So I don't know whether you, Susan, and Kai are waiting for your $5,000 from Donald Trump. But apparently when he handed off his account, Roy Cohn, the Trump account, to Roger Stone, and he was dying of AIDS, he said that Trump has ice water in his veins. Is that apocryphal?
1: Yes, he did say that, partly in response to the fact that while he was dying of AIDS the last 2 years of his life, Donald Trump sort of began to keep his distance, whereas before they had talked on the phone a dozen times a day, Trump began to keep his distance from, partly because he was a germaphobe and he was afraid of AIDS. But, to his credit, Trump never really broke with Roy. He in fact, held a fabulous dinner party for him in his new mansion in Mar-a-Lago in the spring of 1986, just a few months before Roy died. He really missed him. We have a story at the end of the book where after Roy's death, there's a memorial service, and all these New York celebrities turn out for the memorial, this includes Donald Trump, who doesn't give a eulogy, but he sits at the back of the room, and according to one reporter, Peter Manso, who knew both men, he saw Trump weeping, which is an astonishing thing, because we've never seen Donald Trump weep or really genuinely laugh or express human emotion in a genuine way. And yet I think this is evidence that this was truly one of his closest friends. And right after the 2016 election, Roger Stone calls him up in that on election day, November, and congratulates Donald Trump, and Trump says, "Oh, wouldn't Roy be proud of us? Wouldn't he be astonished? We miss him so." And I think he misses him to this day.
0: Well, Kai Bird, I thank you very much for joining us. And Susan Goldmark, I thank you also. And I've been speaking with Kai Bird and Susan Goldmark. Kai is the acclaimed biographer and journalist, and with Martin J. Sherwin. He won the Pulitzer Prize for the biography for American Prometheus, The Triumph and Tragedy of J. Robert Oppenheimer, which was the inspiration for Christopher Nolan's Academy Award-winning Best Picture, Oppenheimer. He's executive director of the Leon Levy Center for Biography at the City University of New York Graduate Center in New York City, and his works includes critical writings on the Vietnam War, Hiroshima, nuclear weapons, the Cold War, the Arab-Israeli conflict, and the CIA. And his new book, co-authored with his wife, Susan Goldmark, is American Scoundrel, Roy Cohn's Dark Journey from Joe McCarthy to Donald Trump. We're going to take a brief station break and back looking into how farmers are getting screwed while corporate food is killing us.

0: Welcome back. I'm Ian Masters, and this is Background Briefing, available 24/7 at backgroundbriefing.org. And joining us now is Eric Schlosser, who has written for The Atlantic since 1994. His work has also appeared in Rolling Stone, Vanity Fair, and The New Yorker, and he received the National Magazine Award and the Sidney Hillman Foundation Award for reporting. His book about nuclear weapons, Command and Control, was a finalist for the Pulitzer Prize in History, and his best-selling book, Fast Food Nation, The Dark Side of the All-American Meal, is available for pre-order and out later this month in an updated 25th anniversary edition. He also has an article in The New York Times, Why Did Trump Order Up to 660 Million Pounds of Mystery Meat? And another at The Atlantic, Should We Be Afraid of Our Food? Welcome to Background Briefing, Eric Schlosser.
1: Thanks for having me.
0: Well, thanks for joining us. And on tomorrow, of course, is the 25th anniversary of 9/11, and 3,000 Americans died. We're still haunted by it to this day. And a lot of questions need to be answered, which we would try to do in the segment just before this. You know, every day, corporate food kills Americans by the thousands, if not millions. So why is it that you're out there, you know, having blown the whistle 25 years ago? Do you feel that there is pushback or a growing pushback to the fact that corporate food is killing us?
1: Well, you know, in some respects, it's extremely depressing. I wish that Fast Food Nation was really of only historical interest. The op-ed that I wrote for the New York Times the other day and the piece that I wrote for the Atlantic about the breakdown in food safety, I could have written those 25 years ago. So much of what I wrote about in Fast Food Nation has only gotten worse. Fast Food Nation was about food, but it was really about unchecked corporate power. And when you look at what's happening under this administration, you have, you know, the chemical companies taking over the EPA, the oil companies taking over basically the Department of the Interior. The food companies, they really don't want regulations. They really don't want to have to, you know, have the government look into their business at all. So, you know, the FDA and the USDA have been gutted. And on the one hand, you could get a sense of futility about all this. On the other hand, an unlikely person revealed that there's enormous popular support for change. And that would be Bobby Kennedy Jr., whom I personally find despicable and who I disagree with on almost every single issue. But he sensed that food was important to Americans, and he basically helped to get Trump elected by peeling away these suburban mothers mainly. And when you look at opinion polls, even amongst conservative Republicans, the support is in the 90% for healthy, you know, not heavily processed foods. I think that there's an opportunity now for change if you have the right leadership, but the current government isn't going to provide it.
0: But there's also a pernicious connection between corporate food and the government, in as much as SNAP and food stamps basically subsidizes, and of course Trump is cutting that down. Poor people are being punished, and particularly they're losing their health care along with losing their food stamps. But when you talk about the constituencies that RFK peeled off amongst the more affluent, well, the more affluent can afford to buy organic food and gluten-free, etc., but poor people can't.
1: Right, but I mean, the problem for me is not SNAP and food stamps. What I thought you were going to say is that, you know, one of the things I wrote about was infant formula and the absence of strict regulation of infant formula. And more than half of the infant formula in the United States is purchased by the federal government under the WIC program. So this is not a competitive marketplace. You know, this is an unusual state corporate alliance. There are two companies in the formula industry that control 80% of the market. But that gives the federal government an enormous amount of potential leverage over these two companies, because what we have is we have corporate socialism in this country. We have the government is acting on behalf of a handful of corporations. And getting back to what the poor eat versus what the well-to-do eat, massive, incredible, multi-billion dollar subsidies to the production of soybean and corn in the United States, almost all of which is eaten by livestock, and almost no subsidy whatsoever to fresh fruits and vegetables and nuts, which is more and more of what we need to eat. So there's nothing remotely like the free market operating in agriculture in the United States, as this huge purchase of mystery meat by the Trump administration shows. So it gives us an opportunity to say, okay, well, what kind of food do we want to produce? How do we want to produce it? And, you know, how do we want to make it affordable to people? And there's all kinds of ways that can happen. You just need to have a political system that's not totally corrupted by money and politicians who are willing to do the right thing. I mean, here in California, you know, Alice Waters has really spearheaded the effort to connect schools in California with agriculture. If you just use, you know, state money for school lunch to support California farmers producing healthy food the right way, that would have an enormous impact. So I'm giving two messages. One is, after 25 years, in so many ways, things are worse. And I find myself saying the same things now that I said 25 years ago. But at the same time, it doesn't have to be this way. And the cost to this society of continuing this way is so high that even for just purely economic reasons, preventing a nation from becoming severely obese, having all kinds of health problems connected to obesity, having all kinds of environmental problems connected to this form of industrial agriculture, that is so much more expensive than the kind of system that we could create if we're willing to change a few things.
0: But Eric, in terms of a single mother with three or four kids and a limited budget, if not having to rely on SNAP and food stamps, isn't it true that the corporate food targets children with sugar and high fructose corn syrup that's in about everything imaginable, and they make cereal with bright colors? I mean, isn't that a part of the problem?
1: Well, cigarette companies used to target children. I mean, you know, Joe Camel, the studies have found, was really aimed at middle school kids and high school kids. And we put restrictions on how cigarette companies can market their poisonous product. And in the same way, you know, the fast food chains heavily targeted poor communities and communities of color once middle class, well-educated, and wealthy people stopped eating fast food. So if you look at it in a kind of a macro scale, we are paying for this cheap food. We're just not always paying for it when we buy it at the counter because it seems inexpensive. But if you look at the healthcare costs by coming from this cheap industrial food, and again, I get back to what I said earlier, it's not as though these decisions are happening in a free, fair, and competitive market with adequate access to information. I mean, the whole thing about the mystery meat scandal is they don't want to tell you where the meat's coming from. So if it's not occurring in a free market, and if it's governmental policy that's determining food choices and determining who makes money and who doesn't, then let's change those governmental policies. I mean, just the simplest thing coming off of that New York Times editorial is nation of origin labeling, country of origin labeling for beef. If you're going to sell meat, tell people where it came from. And if they want to eat the Brazilian beef that studies have shown has a pretty high rate of bacterial contamination, then in a free country, people should be able to do it. I mean, you know, when it comes to food safety, I could be pretty libertarian about it and say, let's not have any government regulation other than every package of meat should show on the label what dangerous pathogens it contains in what proportion. And if people want to buy the beef that's full of salmonella, free country, they should be able to do it. But what we have right now is when you go and buy meat, you can't tell the difference between the meat that's contaminated and the meat that's been properly processed. And so the system that we have right now encourages cheating, and it encourages imposing the costs on the consumer and not businesses bearing the costs that they're trying to impose on the rest of society.
0: But we have a crook and a con man in the White House, and he creates the problem, and then he comes up with a phony solution, like last night offering everybody $5,000 if they vote Republican.
1: Yeah.
0: He's behind this ridiculous 660 million pounds of mystery meat, but he also met with the head of the big monopoly, JBS, the Brazilian company. Apparently the Batista, the head of it, is a friend of Melania Trump's. And he donated $5 million to Trump's second inauguration, which was the largest gift from any individual corporation. And the problem is that these monopolies, these beet packing monopolies like JBS, control the business. The farmers get screwed and the consumers get screwed. But these guys, these middlemen, they make massive profits, which they then turn into political donations.
1: It's true. And, you know, before I wrote that piece, I did a Zoom with a large number of ranchers in North Dakota who would, you know, you would think would be the traditional Trump supporters, and some of them really were. And they're furious. They're absolutely furious at this dirty deal to allow in Brazilian beef at the expense of American ranchers. So, firstly, this may actually hurt Trump politically. My job, I feel like, as a writer, is to bring these things to light so that they can't just occur in secret. My background is history, American history. And we've been here before. You know, when Upton Sinclair wrote The Jungle, there was something called the Beef Trust that controlled the beef supply of the United States. And oddly enough, the Beef Trust was less powerful than the four top beef companies in the United States today. The Beef Trust controlled about 55, maybe 60% of the market for beef. Right now, the top four meatpacking companies control 85% of the market for beef. But what happened? It took years. But the Beef Trust was broken up. It was broken up by President Woodrow Wilson. The working conditions in the meatpacking plants were horrible when Upton Sinclair wrote The Jungle more than 100 years ago. But there were union drives, and it improved. And being a meatpacking worker became a solid middle-class job. If you had a job as a meatpacker, your spouse may not need to work, and your kids could go to college. And what we're talking about is a return to the jungle. As I wrote, I think in the New York Times piece, in the 1970s, the top four companies controlled about 25% of the market for beef. That's a truly competitive market. Americans ate more beef in the 1970s than they did today. And I'm not suggesting that, you know, people eat more beef, but there was no problem getting beef. And we had twice as many ranchers. And it's really the Reagan era, starting in around 1981, that eliminated antitrust enforcement, that, you know, we had these problems that seemed to be solved returning, and they're back again. And we need to confront them and deal with them. And I don't think there's anything inevitable about them, which is why I'm still talking about them.
0: Well, just in closing, and this has been Background Briefing. I'm Ian Masters, and I'd like to thank producers Graham Fitzgibbon, Anna Leia, Asher Price, and Luke Susswood. 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Bye for now.
2: Republican Max Miller. Court records say he threw boiling water on his wife, put a gun to her head.
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3: And what does he do?
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2: Abused their kid. Max Miller's values? Violence. abuse, threats. It's unacceptable. It's wrong. Max Miller is being protected by the MAGA Party, by Donald Trump, by Mike Johnson, by almost every Republican. Miller's now threatening his own father-in-law, Republican Senator Bernie Moreno. Three more women have come forward, reporting Miller's dangerous behavior.
4: He seemed completely erratic and angry.
2: Max Miller doesn't belong in Congress. Like every domestic abuser, Max Miller belongs in jail. But MAGA, they're fine with Max Miller. Fine with domestic abuse. Fine with violence. That's MAGA. And for every American woman, that's dangerous.
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0: Serving Chesterfield, Henrico, Richmond, Goochland, and Hanover. 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
1: fling.
0: Who we are. 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

0: And the rituals taught by the scriptures, all these am I, and the offering made to the ghost of the fathers, herbs of healing and food, the mantram, the clarified butter, I the oblation, and I the flame into which it is offered. I am the sire of the world, and this world's mother and grandsire. I am he who awards to each the fruit of his action. I make all things clean. I am Om. Om. Om.
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2: There is nothing wrong with your television set. Do not attempt to adjust the picture. We are controlling transmission. For the next hour, sit quietly and we will control all that you see and hear. You are about to participate in a great adventure. You are about to experience the awe and mystery which reaches from the inner mind
3: in living color on
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5: Wow.
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7: There's the images.
8: Good.
9: It's happening. 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
11: 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I say God.
12: How do you like that?
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17: 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However, using great presence of mind, I'm counting on you to respond appropriately.
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3: The following program is brought to you in living color.
21: My guest is Abby Rosner. She's been writing extensively on older adults' explorations of cannabis and psychedelics for Forbes, Double Blind, and other journals since 2018. And she's one of the few writers to specifically cover psychedelic use among older adults. And she's the author of this new book that we're going to be talking about, Psychedelics and the Counterculture of Aging. Abby, welcome.
22: Thank you. It's my favorite topic, so I'm always happy to talk about it.
21: I love all of these topics, and you've combined them all really beautifully here.
22: Thank you. Always happy that the book resonates.
21: From the moment I started reading it, I felt totally at home with it. And I found myself reflecting on my past psychedelic experiences back in the 70s. And I've been reflecting on these things for years, and I find that each time I reflect on them, I get new insights. It's like there's an integration process that's continually unfolding. And you talk about that as well in this book. So It's like so many wonderful things are coming together. And also, I love the way you ended the book, which we'll get to talk about as well as
22: Great.
21: We go through this. So in this book, you share stories of people who spoke of their unique and often life-changing discoveries with psychedelics past the age of 60. Could you tell us a bit about

0: we did a lot of drugs. We, you know, we took pills and dropped acid and all kind of, you know, things. And so I was, you know, very much a part of that. And then when I was in my 20s, I got married and I had children, and that ended the drug taking chapter for many decades, and until I was in my 50s. And then my marriage was ending and my children were out of the house, and I made a new friend, and she had pot, and I, you know, I hadn't smoked pot for decades, I found that it was a very different experience. And, you know, it was like cannabis felt like an ally to me, because, you know, I was going through this, you know, very challenging time. And when I would get, you know, when I would smoke cannabis, it shifted the lens on my experience. So it was like, okay, this is challenging, but you'll get through it. You know, you're on the right path. And so it showed up like an ally. It was really amazing. And I gave it a lot of thought, because cannabis back in the day used to make me kind of paranoid. You know, it was like we did it socially, but it wasn't particularly fun. It was just what we did. And this time around, it was very different. And I gave it a lot of thought, and I said, well, why is it different? So first of all, I was, you know, I had the maturity of, you know, 50 plus years of life. And I found a very grounding factor. I'd also done a lot of therapy, you know, endless hours of therapy. So I'd really, you know, worked on my stuff. And then the third thing was that I had a long time meditation practice. So I had been, you know, on this path of evolving my psyche and my consciousness for a long time. So entering into what I call sacred space, you know, it's like my whole understanding of these plant medicines shifted to, you know, as something sacred. And so I found that entering into sacred space in my, you know, in my mature and more present place was actually quite wonderful. So that kind of got me started. And I was thinking, you know, I can't be the only, you know, aging boomer that's rediscovering plant medicine. And so I went out, I made it my journalistic inquiry, and I went out and wrote for Forbes and other publications about older adults rediscovering cannabis. And so that was, you know, that really, I felt like I was onto something. But then when I turned 60 in 2018, a friend of mine gave me Michael Pollan's book, How to Change Your Mind. And that was really pivotal. So I, you know, I read the story, I just devoured the book, but I read the stories, that particularly paying attention to his description, Michael Pollan's descriptions of the terminal cancer patients who had been in clinical trials for psilocybin therapy. And these remarkable, you know, turnarounds, you know, people who were paralyzed with anxiety and dread and obsessed with their, you know, with their condition, their illness. And all of a sudden, you know, they had this experiences with psilocybin, and they were like, oh, well, you know, death is the end of life, and you know, love is really what matters. And I'm just going to, you know, savor every day of life that I have left. And I thought, God, you know, how do we have such a transformation? You know, if I'm thinking that cannabis is powerful, what, you know, look at psilocybin. Because, you know, you don't have to be a genius or to have a terminal illness to know that, you know, we all have life itself is a terminal condition. And so my thought was, if you can contend with the fear of death, which is, you know, our most primal fear, why wait until you're at death's door to have it? So I was like, why don't you just like move up the experience a couple of decades? So, you know, that was kind of what I call an aha moment. You know, it was like, oh, you know, well, maybe it's not just about dying well, but maybe it's about aging well. So I decided to, just like I do with cannabis, to go out and interview older adults who were having psychedelic experiences. I wanted to see, is this even a thing? You know, older adults doing psychedelics. Well, I found out, yes, indeed it is. And that really led to the interviews you talked about, you know, which formed basically the beating heart of my book.
1: So one thing that I think is really interesting, and I'd love for you

0: to talk more deeply about this is how these psychedelic medicines tend to affect older people differently than they do younger people. And what would be the cause of that difference?
1: Ooh, that's a big question. And, you know, there are many, many aspects of it. I hope I'll remember to cover them. Whatever I covered, that's what it'll be. So first of all, I guess I want to talk about the dilemma of our cohort, the baby boomers. You know, we are now, our parents are dying off and we're becoming society's elders. I use the term elders here broadly. And we don't know what to do with that. You know, we're so imprinted, we're the generation that revolutionized youth. We're so imprinted with youth that we don't know what to do with our aging bodies and our minds. So when we look to society for answers or for guidance or for suggestions, you know, we get anti-aging and, aging is a time of terrible decline and all these things. So that's one aspect of the story. So this is a kind of dissonance. I call it the dilemma of the aging boomer. We don't really know what to do with our older age, this stage in life. And that said, elderhood is, it's a distinct time of life. And many, many other cultures know that and recognize that. And, as you enter into older life and your career winds down and your children grow or, out of the house and all those things, you move into a chapter where you start to, these big questions arise. Who am I? What have I been living my life, in an authentic and meaningful way? What's preventing me from living my life authentically and meaningfully? What are the things I'm carrying that I would like to let go of? Am I going to die, at peace? What do I need to do so that I can, achieve some kind of resolution? So these questions bubble up organically as we, as we age. So there's those two factors. So, we're moving into older age. We've got this, this organic questioning that's coming up. And voila, with incredible timing, here come psychedelics again. Back from the 50 years of prohibition, we now have a very new understanding of what these medicines are. And I just want to say that our new understanding draws in large part from, or at least in my understanding, from the legacy of the indigenous cultures that have, that use these sacred medicines so organically in their cultures. So we've got, this return of psychedelics just as the aging boomers are facing this, this crossroads. And so to me, it's just a very, very auspicious encounter, because what I have found in my conversation, my own experience in my conversations with others, is that intentional psychedelic work, and I'm talking about mainly about psilocybin, but with other medicines as well, these experiences, when approached intentionally and, respectfully with the proper preparation and all the things, this is that we're not talking now about, dropping acid and going to a concert. We're talking about a meaningful, intentional foray into expanded space. And what I've found is that those experiences are uniquely attuned to what I call the psycho-spiritual work of becoming a conscious elder. Because this is really our dilemma or our challenge or our opportunity. It's not to be young people that just happen to be getting old, but to actually approach, embrace, and integrate the role of consciousness as elders. And we'll talk more about that, because it's a big mantle to assume at this time.
0: Especially in this culture, which seems to have gotten stuck in kind of a perpetual adolescence.
1: Correct. And I feel like our generation, we have a monumental challenge ahead of us. And I feel like we're definitely up for it. And that's to change the whole culture, the whole discussion about what it means to be an elder, to empower us as elders, and to ultimately to reframe the discussion around death.
0: Mm. So these psychedelic medicines, they emerged roughly around the time that we dropped the atomic bomb. And to me, I don't see that as being an accident at all. And now it seems like, now that, as you say, this the baby boomer generation is coming of age. It's like psychedelics are helping us to enter into a new tradition of elderhood, which has been completely lacking in our culture for so long.
1: Right. Well, so the way I see it, you know, I think we're just a remarkably innovative and, you know, I mean, it's obviously, I'm saying the we, you know, it's a vast swath of millions of people. We're not a homogenous group. And yet I think there's a lot of innovation. There's a lot of, you know, that we're sitting on a lot of, rebellious spirit, I would almost say, you know, and I think that we need to, you know, it's been sleeping. I feel like we're dormant and we need to be woken up so that we can really, step into this challenge of forging a completely different model of elderhood. You know, it's not the wizened old, you know, man sitting surrounded by his grandchildren imparting wisdom. It's not that. We're not that. It's something else entirely. I call those the badass elders. You know, we're the ones that are, you know, having fun and dancing and enjoying ourselves and making good trouble. You know, the whole, you know, whole thing of experiencing, you know, our power as elders joyfully.
0: And I think we really tried to do that back in the 70s, in our teens and our 20s, but we just had no idea how to do it.
1: Exactly. We didn't have the maturity.
0: We weren't ready. Exactly.
1: And now we have it.
0: Now we're growing into that maturity.
1: Exactly. Exactly. So that's why I feel like it's such a beautiful moment right now. And, you know, when I mention psychedelics to people, you know, my interest in psychedelics, they're like, oh, no, you know, drugs, bad trip. You know, there's so much stigma around it. And, you know, that's really my work, you know, and the work of others is to overcome that stigma and reframe what these medicines and these experiences can offer us.
0: And this integration process that I briefly touched on, for me, has been a very haphazard process because, again, I didn't know how to do that. You know, I didn't have a formal tradition. Like indigenous cultures all have, I don't know if you could call it a formal tradition, but it's baked into their culture.
1: They don't even know what the word integration. It's integrated through their cultural experience. They have the guidance of the healers and the shamans and the community that understands exactly what they're going through, the cultural context. No, we don't have that. And this is actually one of the needs that's kind of emerging out of this whole, you know, kind of grassroots awakening of older adults using psychedelics.
0: Mm-hmm. And I think most older people in this country, in this culture, are really afraid of psychedelics. They've been told over the years that they're dangerous and that they're a kind of youthful folly. But fairly recently, you know, during this new renaissance of psychedelics, there have been numerous clinical studies that are actually revealing the positive effects of these psychedelic medicines on people that they're, you know, administering these psychedelics to. And I would love for you to talk about that and how they're validating the beneficial role and effects of these psychedelic medicines that previously have been so demonized.
1: Okay, yeah, great question. So we were touching earlier on the indigenous culture. So they have a context for how these, you know, these very profoundly consciousness-altering experiences, you know, what context they exist in. We in the West, we don't have that. We have a rational, you know, scientific mind, and so it's very difficult for us to contextualize these medicines. But since the 1940s, there's been an ongoing effort to medicalize them, to turn them into pharmaceutical medicines. And this has been going on for, you know, almost 100 years, since the 30s and 40s. Since Albert Hofmann first synthesized LSD in Switzerland. So the idea was, you know, here we've got these very powerful substances. What do you do with them? What can we, you know, how can we market them? How can we use them as medicines? And so they discovered rather early on that, you know, administered in certain settings, they could be very useful for relieving anxiety and depression, as you know, for people with terminal illnesses or people with depression in general. And so that line of inquiry has been going on. Of course, it was interrupted with the war on drugs. Once these medicines were designated with a Schedule I controlled substance, that made clinical research very, very difficult with these medicines. But their benefits were so clear and so, you know, the signal was so strong that even in spite of all the prohibition and all the obstacles that were presented, researchers continued to study them. And we're now in, you know, 2026, we're really at the cusp of several psychedelic medicines actually going through FDA approval. So we should be seeing in the next year, you know, the first psychedelic medicines coming into the healthcare system for depression, for PTSD, for, you know, it turns out that entering into these, you know, these very profoundly altered states allows people that have ruminative kind of disorders, you know, where they're stuck in a, you know, whether it's depression or anxiety, whatever they're suffering from, you know, OCD or whatever, eating disorders. There's all kind of research now going on, but it helps them to, you know, step out of the, you know, the cycle of rumination and reframe their experience. This can be with trauma or whatever. There's a whole wealth of, you know, startups that are looking at psychedelic drugs for a variety of different ailments or, you know, issues. So that's one aspect of it. But the other aspect of it, which is so important, is that over these years and decades and hundreds of clinical trials and thousands of people that have gone through them, we now have a very clear, tried and true, durable understanding of how to use these medicines safely. There's a methodology for it. So, and it has to do with what we call set and setting, ensuring that you have an appropriate set and setting. So the person who's going to be journeying, that their mindset is solid and secure, that they've been prepared, that they have a facilitator or therapist who's going to be supporting them, that they have been briefed on what to expect, that they've just talked about what their intentions are. There's an entire preparation process that goes well before you know, any medicine is ingested. So the person really goes into the experience with a good mindset. And the setting also has to be secure, safe, without interruptions, with the presence of a facilitator, whether a therapist or, you know, some other trained specialist. And so once you observe all that, you know, that protocol, the preparation, the, you know, knowing the dosage of knowing the medicine you're taking and the dosage, and then afterwards the integration process, what we talked about earlier, with your facilitator, once you create that entire setting, container, we call it a container, that safe container, the chances are that the experience is going to go south you've diminished those chances significantly. And I think particularly for older adults, unlike back in the day, we tend to be more risk averse. You know, we're not really very interested in just diving into something that's going to be, you know, challenging for us. So I think we're more likely to do the due diligence, which includes, by the way, medical screening. You know, we have to, older adults may take different kind of medications that maybe preclude, you know, having these kind of experiences. Maybe they have a heart condition. Maybe they're taking SSRIs. There are all kind of, you know, considerations in the preparation process. You'll undergo screening for all those, you know, all those considerations. So, you know, I think that the research and the whole medicalization has given us this gift of a real understanding of how to approach these medicines, you know, safely. And that protocol goes for whether you're using these medicines for therapy or whether you're using them for, you know, personal exploration or spiritual deepening or just, you know, expansion and a reframing of your experience as an elder. So I think that that's a really important point for older adults to understand.
0: Mm-hmm. And you mentioned that through these clinical trials, clinical studies, they found that psychedelics or certain psychedelics, actually pretty much all of them, interrupt that rumination cycle, which you wrote about how Dr. Love talked about psychedelics taking our default mode network.
1: You call
0: offline,
1: mode network.
0: Right, that part of the brain, that circuitry, which is something I've found very fascinating for years. And there's different language that different people talk about, like the frontal cortex being like this gatekeeper, or more extreme terminology, like the Gestapo of the mind.
1: Right.
0: So talking about that neurological aspect, how do psychedelics affect the brain that way? And then what opens up and becomes possible when that happens?
1: Well, you know, I just came back from the West Coast, and there's a very remarkable, gifted, brilliant scientist there named Gould Dolan. And she really challenges, and she's at the UC Berkeley Psychedelic Sciences program. And she really challenges the whole, you know, we look at the brain and the, all, you know, let me just say that the science is really in its infancy. There's not a real clear understanding of how these, you know, what the mechanisms are. She did a famous experiment where she gave MDMA, which is, you know, otherwise known as ecstasy, to an octopus. And octopuses are notoriously territorial, aggressive, and if there's another octopus that goes into their tank, you know, into their space, they will kill them. And so she gave MDMA to an octopus. Now, MDMA is a heart opener. It makes us kinder, more compassionate. And then she put another octopus in the tank, and the two octopuses danced together. It was very beautiful. And her point, and, you know, what really is so profound is that octopuses don't even have brains like we have. So to understand, to look at the brain as, you know, as the key to understanding the effects of these medicines is maybe not entirely getting the entire picture. So, you know, I'm not a neuroscientist. I'm a fascinated observer of this unfolding research story. So I can't really talk to what it does, you know, at a neurological level or at a cellular level. She, you know, Gould Dolan suggests that it's maybe more, I don't want to paraphrase. Anybody who's interested, look up Gould Dolan. She's amazing. And you can see, you know, YouTubes of her talking. But, you know, down to the real, you know, fundamental basics, when we talk about expanded consciousness, what these medicines do, it expands your consciousness. It makes you realize that the stories that you're telling yourselves, that, you know, the way that you frame your whole understanding of life and of, you know, of your existence and all that is revealed to be narrow, and that there's much more to it. And I'm imagining that the integration that you're talking about from your, you know, experiences in the 70s have to do with that. It's that realization that there's really more going on than what your conscious mind tells you.
0: Mm-hmm. Yeah, definitely. And back in the 70s, at the very beginning of my most epic LSD experience, I actually had this experience of perceiving down into my brain from above. I could see my brain circuitry as thoughts or narratives were actually traveling within my brain. And I had this profound insight that that's what was going on. And from our normal relationship with it from inside, we tend to be like rats in a maze, not knowing what's going on, and we're just trapped in it. And that perspective freed me of the limitations of those narratives. And, you know, whether psychedelics take certain parts of the brain, certain systems of the brain offline or diminish them, as you said, that's coming from a very limited understanding of how all that works. But it does free us of the limitations of when our thinking and our thoughts and narratives get trapped in these kind of loops.
1: And, you know, and this is what happens to us, particularly in older age. You know, it's a kind of a cliche that we get stuck in our ways, you know, that, you know, you get more rigid. But, you know, sadly, for a lot of people, that's the case. You just get so rigid in your beliefs. And, you know, maybe this is the point where I want to just say that psychedelics are not for everyone. You know, I'm not advocating that, you know, this is a, you know, for every older adult by a long shot. You know, many people, they don't want to question. They're very happy, you know, in their, they're not asking the question, but there's a certain subset of people. And, you know, these are the people that I, certainly the people that I interviewed, and I consider myself one, people who are, call themselves seekers, you know, people that are asking the bigger questions that have, you know, ever since I was a teenager, I was interested in the nature of consciousness. You know, there are some people that just want to know. And if you're so called, then maybe it's, you know, an experience that you want to consider. But if you don't feel it, it's not for you.

If you're just joining us, my guest is Abby Rosner. She's been writing extensively on older adults' exploration of cannabis and psychedelics for Forbes, Double Blind, and other journals since 2018. And she's the author of this new book that we've been talking about, Psychedelics and the Counterculture of Aging. And this is the Magical Mystery Tour on WGDR Plainfield, WGDH Hardwick, Central Vermont Community

0: There's a wonderful quote in the book from Alexander and Ann Shulgin, where they say, what's being experienced in the use of psychedelic drugs or visionary plants does not actually come from the ingested chemical components, but from the mind and the psyche of the person using the compound, which is really fascinating.
1: It is. You know, they talked about, you know, these are different keys that open different doors of your psyche, you know, and the door is always going to shift and change depending on your mood and on the day and how old you are and what your life experience. I mean, you know, you could have a psilocybin experience one day and then 2 weeks later, or well, it's hopefully not 2 weeks later, but, you know, 3 months later or 6 months later, a completely different experience. These are doors that were into the mystery. I just, you know, have to call it that, because there it's completely, you just don't know. You know, forget psychedelics right now. Let's just think about, you know, people who pray or people who dance, or, you know, we get these glimmers. We, you know, if we're lucky, we get these glimmers of, you know, the mystery that something's big. And certainly when, you know, people as they're dying often have, you know, this, like, all of a sudden you realize that there's, you know, there's way more to this experience of being a human in this incarnation than just, you know, plodding through life. And so, you know, there are many ways up the mountain.
0: Mm-hmm. Yeah, there's a lot of different methods. Like back in the 70s in the psycho-spiritual community that I got involved with, we were experimenting with all kinds of things, from breath work and rebirthing and many different forms of meditation. And my first experience with each new type of meditation, I would have like an opening, a consciousness expansion opening. And then after that, everything would settle back down. So my sense was that it almost doesn't matter what you do, as long as you, I don't even know. I think it's our desire and our intention that leads the way. Because I've also had experiences in my childhood, consciousness expansion experiences in my childhood that I didn't consciously ask for, and that I had no context for understanding it, and I never spoke to anybody about it. It never occurred to me that I could actually speak to anybody about it. But
1: I've heard many stories like that. Many people describe the childhood experience of, you know, just something huge happening to them and not really knowing what to do with it.
0: Yeah, and in recent years, I've spoken to a number of people who've had experiences like that. Mm-hmm. There's also the near-death experience.
1: Right.
0: And also interviewing people who work with people who are dying. That's a very common time in a person's life when consciousness does become free in a way to expand.
1: Well, that's what Rohini, one of the women that I interviewed in the book, she describes how, you know, when you're close to death or you're right before sleep or when you're ill, the veil thins, you know, the veil that separates us with the other world. And I just want to say that about the, you know, the other world and, you know, for us in the West, one of the experiences that came up over and over again in my interviews, or two actually, was experiences of deep spirituality, but also encounters with ancestors. And these are things that, you know, in our Western culture, we're not necessarily comfortable with. And yet, you know, you think of the millions of people in this world that have a very comfortable relationship with their ancestors. I feel like we're impoverished that we don't have that. And, you know, the opportunity to interact with ancestors in a meaningful way is just an extraordinary gift that can maybe happen with psychedelics. It's not a guarantee by a long shot, but some people actually have that experience.
0: Yeah, and as you said, ancestry and that relationship is something that's fairly foreign in our culture. It's not really...
1: Totally.
0: Yeah. And during that same epic LSD experience, I had two of those experiences. One myself and one with the other person that I was with that she had through me. So through each other, we had experiences of something. She actually got to have her father, who had died when she was a child, come through me and talk to her while I got pushed out of the way.
1: Oh,
0: and
1: my goodness.
0: And I sort of observed it from a foggy distance, like I was maybe several feet behind my body and to the left, and I was in a haze, so I couldn't hear what was going on. But afterwards, she told me that her father came to her and talked to her, because she was at a very fragile stage in her life, because she had just emerged from a very difficult situation during which she almost committed suicide. She actually called me on the night that she was going to do it, which happened to be my 18th birthday in the middle of the night. Ooh. And that's a whole another magical story. And then after that, we were standing up together, and I looked deep into her eyes, and I saw this group of ancient Chinese men with long white hair and long white beards in ornate, colorful brocade. And I guess that was probably connected to, during my first semester of college, Taoism came alive in a very profound way at the same time that I was starting to do psychedelics in college, before I had any conscious intention of spirituality per se. So there's so much magic in this that can unfold in very, very mysterious ways. And there's this Psychonauts credo in the book that I really love, because I think that can help people understand some of the potential and power of this.
1: Yeah, so Charlie Winninger, he's an amazing guy he's in New York City, he's a therapist, and his medicine of preference is MDMA, ecstasy. And he wrote a book about it, about using ecstasy in your 70s. So the Psychonauts Credo, this is by Charlie Winninger. We aspire to a radically different paradigm of medicine use. Instead of taking a substance to escape reality, we use it to remake it. Instead of taking it to extinguish our pain, we use it to explore it. We don't indulge in reckless abandon. We attend to our healing and our evolution. We use these tools with reverence, to both seek the information we need for personal healing and social solutions, and for the fun, joy, and rejuvenation we need to pursue those solutions. So I really like this because, for one thing, it talks about these medicines for individual healing and growth, but he also calls in the need for collective work. And for me, in the trajectory of this work, my understanding has moved from the potential for the, individual and healing transformation, for their potential for us to wake up to our collective power. And Charlie Winninger is very much about that. And I feel like that is the moment that we're in now, where, the world is in such a terrible situation. And here we are, everybody's just, you go to the demonstrations and it's all the gray-haired people. So, we have it in us. We have that desire to be the activist. It's in us. We're programmed with it. We just need to wake it up. And I feel like these intentional experiences, particularly in groups, we haven't talked about that yet, but many, many older adults experience these medicines in ceremonial contexts, in groups. They're not doing it with some are doing it one-on-one, but many, many people are having the experiences in groups. And what happens is not only are you having an amazing internal experience, but the group catharsis, the group connection, everybody's hearts are opened and everybody's becomes vulnerable, and you have these deep experiences and you witness others and you're witnessed and all, all these very, very powerful things that happen in a group are an opportunity for creating community. And this is one of the things that I'm going to be working on. And now that my book is out, is I have an idea for a model for how we can create communities of older adults who get together and study together and read together and discuss and meditate and do community service together and prepare and journey together as a group and then integrate together and then continue to meet and grow and learn and study and discuss and become activists and change their communities and change the world. And this is something that I want to create because I feel like we need these communities of mutual care and support. We're going to need them as we get older. You know, our aging boomers are not necessarily going to have the resources, the children, the, you know, the institutions that are going to support us as we experience older age. You know, as we get sick, as our friends and loved ones get sick, you know, how are we going to support each other? And this, using the intentional use of psychedelics to build, to stimulate the creation of these very cohesive communities is to me a really important opportunity that this, you know, psychedelic renaissance is presenting us in older life.
0: Mm, yeah, I absolutely love the way you ended the book on that note. And it's something that I've been thinking about a lot. And for me, it was based in this experience I had in the psycho-spiritual community back in the 70s, where we were doing a lot of powerful group work together, not with psychedelics, but through our meditation practice and the way we would relate to each other from this deep, essential perspective of recognizing our own individual essence and from that place recognizing that same essence in each other. And when we could come together on that level of consciousness, we could do very, very powerful cleansing and healing work between us, the way, you know, conflict dynamics manifest in human relationships. But we were young and we were just at the beginning of our spiritual awakening and consciousness expansion and also the understanding of those complex dynamics of our conditioning and understanding our traumas and unraveling all that stuff. And I think a huge part of my gradual and haphazard integration process has been recognizing that and appreciating it and, I guess, formed a kind of desire to find a way to manifest that in my life going forward, which I haven't really found to that degree that we were able to do it back then from a more mature perspective. So I loved this notion that you bring up at the end, and I would love for you to talk about that.
1: Well, I remembered what I wanted to say about the credo when I was talking about the credo. You know, we talk about challenging experiences and that word challenging comes up and, you know, it comes up with these associations, but really I would like, you know, I want to switch out the word challenging for painful. Sometimes, you know, we've got a lot of pain that we carry and we shut it down. We just don't want to go there. We just, you know, and we spend our adult lives pushing it away and shutting it down, but it doesn't go away. It's there. And the opportunity to, in a safe and secure setting, open yourself up to feel the grief, to let the grief flow through you, the loss, the sadness, all these things, to ask for forgiveness, to receive forgiveness, to be held in love when you never had that experience before because your upbringing was so messed up. You know, all of these things are very, very tender and painful. But when you allow yourself to experience them, there's a resolution that happens afterwards. There's a relief. And I wrote at the end of the book was my own experience with, you know, with psilocybin and experiencing a very, very profound grief and realizing it, you know, having this revelation that grief and joy are, you know, two sides of the same coin. It was a rapture, a feeling of rapture where the tears just turned into tears of joy. And this is, you know, this is the paradox or the beauty of the mystery of being a human is we have it all in us. There's the dark and the light and the pain and the joy and you don't have one without the other. And I think that that's one of the real understandings of an elder is that you don't push these things away. You accept them and you move through them. And, you know, the skills of a psychonaut, which is to let go, not, you know, to relinquish control, to open yourself up to the wonder of whatever's going to unfold. You know, that is for the elder. That's an essential skill because you're going to have to be letting go of the things that don't serve you, the things that hold you back, the things that prevent you from being, you know, your authentic, beautiful self. And finally, ultimately, the letting go of dying. You know, because what I'm hoping is that our generation will change the narrative around death so that we'll look at it not as some terrible, horrible disaster, you know, the medical failure, the, you know, this horrible entering into, you know, you're just disappearing into, you know, into nothingness, but that we can change that so that, you know, that entering death is like, you know, this opportunity to step into the mystery and to do it not with terror and not with, you know, horrible dread, but with curiosity and wonder. And that's certainly what I'm hoping for myself. Maybe that's a tall order for a lot of people, but that's what I see. So. Mm-hmm.
0: I totally agree. And also there's a language thing with the term letting go that I think maybe a more accurate way of stating it in our language would be letting it be, letting whatever is just be, because when you say letting it go, it sort of implies a kind of almost pushing it away.
1: Well, you know, I always frame that the letting go in the context of, you know, of Buddhist philosophy and the notion of impermanence is when you fully embrace that, you know, that everything comes and goes and that you can't hold on to anything, you know, that the desire to cling is preventing you from, you know, from really living through the, you know, the beauty of the ups and downs of life, then it frees you. You're freed from that.
0: Exactly.
1: I just was in California and I was so fortunate. We stopped at a beach in Fort Bragg. It was, you know, this beautiful, completely isolated beach, and we looked down in the tide pools and there were these sea anemones. And sea anemones for me have always been, you know, the image of completely just living, you know, life through letting the currents, you know, move you without resistance, that organic way to just move through, you know, the currents of life. And it was so eloquent for me. You know, I've always thought about a sea anemone, and there they were, so in all their beauty. It was so great.
0: There was a time when I thought everybody should do psychedelics, or at least politicians and people in power should do psychedelics to open their minds. But I agree with you. Since then, it's not for everybody. And there are also many other ways of having that experience. And not everybody is meant to do that at this point in their life, or mm-hmm. necessarily any time in this life for, mm-hmm. for people. And
1: absolutely.
0: We have no business imposing anything on others.
1: No. And really, when I wrote this book, it was really not to endorse or to, you know, persuade anybody to do anything. It was just to provide information for people that are curious about it and to give examples of what kind of, you know, ways these experiences can be useful to us in all their life. So, you know, my hope is that people will read it and then, you know, look into their hearts and decide if it's something they're interested in or not.
0: So with that in mind, are there any particular stories from this book, from the encounters you had with people and the stories they told you that you would like to share at this point?
1: You know, I was doing a lot of readings, you know, when I would give my talks, I would read different chapters. And it's like, you know, asking who's your favorite child. I love them all. Every single one of them was moving and meaningful and, you know, just inspiring and touching. I guess I always come back to the woman who had the ayahuasca journeys, who encountered, you know, she'd experienced sexual trauma in her family, and she had these ayahuasca journeys, and, you know, in the journey, she experienced this snake that was coming out of her mouth and the other end of her body, and it turned into this whole procession of all the, you know, all the ancestors, all the child molesters, and the sexual predators, and they were all coming out of her, and they were turning into color, and it was this incredible cathartic experience where she said that she was healing not only herself, but she was healing for the generations going back and the generations forward. That she was, you know, she was taking on that work, and it was just incredibly powerful talking about, you know, the impact that this kind of work can do when you're old enough and when you're mature enough and you're solid enough that you can take that on. And, you know, in one of the other experiences, another woman who you know, had a psilocybin experience, and she asked the mushroom, she was in conversation with the mushrooms, and she said, why have I had so much trauma in my life? You know, like karmically, she said, I haven't done anything to people to, you know, to have merited having to deal with so much crap in my life. And the answer that she got was because you're strong enough. And, you know, what do you do with that other than step into that strength and use it for healing, which she did an incredible job of. So I think that, you know, that really what we're seeing here is in older adults is an opportunity to use elderhood, to enter this stage of elderhood and use it as a time for healing and for growth and for deepening and all those things so that you can enter your elderhood and inhabit your elderhood, you know, from that position of strength and healing and authenticity and joy and collective engaging with others. It's not just about your own story and your own healing. It's what you can do with others, how you can empower others and how they can empower you. And all of that, you know, can create an incredibly rich and powerful and impactful older life. So that's the vision I have. And, you know, and I'm really happy to share it. And thank you, Tonio, for giving me this platform to share it.
0: It's been so wonderful talking with you. And is there a way that you could expand on that at all before we close?
1: You know, well, I'll tell you, here's my little summary. Very early on in my own psychedelic, you know, my adult, older adult psychedelic experiences, I had a psilocybin experience. And I envisioned a bird sitting on a branch, and it was going peep, peep, peep. You know, it was just peeping. And I understood it was me, and it was, I have a message. And I'm going to stand on that branch and just go peep, peep, and put this message out. And this is really my, you know, I have an understanding or a gut feeling or some kind of something is pushing me into, you know, to share this vision and this idea. I don't know what it is. And my gut feeling is that there is a movement that's happening now. It's coming up from the grassroots. I want to be part of it. I want to use my energy to contribute to it. Hopefully the little rivulet of my vision will feed into a larger stream of meaningful social change for our times. And so I guess that's how I expand on that.
0: Mm. I would love to hear how that progresses, so please stay in touch.
1: I write a Substack newsletter called The Elder Revolution. That's with one R, so it's evolution, Elder Evolution and Revolution. The Elder Revolution newsletter on psychedelics and older life. And I will be writing about my progress on that, on making the Elder Vision Circles, bringing that model to life. So if you're, you know, and it's free, so there's no, you know, no big commitment there. Just, you know, you can sign up on Substack and abbyrosner.substack.com and you can follow how my vision is taking shape.
0: And there are more and more people who are thinking along those lines. And yeah, I'm really interested to see how all of this unfolds because we are at a pretty dramatic existential point in our...
1: We absolutely are. We absolutely are. And we have a lot of power. We have a lot of power. We need to inhabit it. So I'm hoping, you know, there's a conscious elderhood movement that doesn't have to do with psychedelics, but I'm hoping, you know, that they are open-minded enough to want to include this, you know, this, effort into their, you know, the larger picture.
0: Yeah. Stephen Jenkinson wrote a wonderful book on this that came out in the late 20-teens. Right. I wonder where he's at with all of that right now.
1: I quote him in the book, you know, that he talked about us, you know, inhabiting the vacant throne of elderhood. You know, this is the challenge. He was calling it out early on. There were a lot of, you know, Ram Dass, Zalman Schachter, Shlomi, they're calling us to step up and be wise elders. The call is out.
0: Yes. And for some, psychedelics may help us to empower us to be able to step into that role those roles. Yeah.
1: For some, it may.
0: Yeah. Well, thank you so much for being on the show. This has been really wonderful. And I absolutely love the book.
1: Thank you. I'm so glad.
0: And I would highly recommend it to all elders and even people who are not yet that old.
1: Right. No, the stories, the stories are very, very, moving and compelling.
0: Mm-hmm. So again, thank you so much for being on the show.
1: Thank you.
0: That was Abby Rosner. She's been writing extensively on older adults' exploration of cannabis and psychedelics for Forbes, Double Blind, and other journals since 2018. She's one of the few writers to specifically cover psychedelic use among older adults and the author of this book we've been talking about, Psychedelics and the Counterculture of Aging.

0: 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Thank you so much for listening. 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
3: 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Again, that's Nick AESP. Or you can send us an email to questions@securityfanatics.com. We have an action-packed show as always. There's always a lot to cover, so stick around with us as we deep dive into a topic and we catch up on everything else. So without further ado, let's begin.
4: And we've got a great show for you this week. We're going to be catching up on the news, But you do not want to miss our deep dive. It's on the NSA, the National Security Agency. They want access to every AI model. History tells us that's not good. Stick around for that. You don't want to miss that. Thanks for listening. And as always, let's start with the news.
5: Apple Intelligence, now approved by Beijing. Now, I'm sure you've known that for years, Apple has basically been telling all of us, especially its customers, that privacy is a fundamental human right. But now, Apple's reportedly developed a Chinese-specific artificial intelligence model with the help of Alibaba, and they even received approval from the Chinese government, something they would need to bring that to market. And so that may make business sense for Apple, but the optics are absolutely brutal. So today, we're going to basically talk about what Apple is building here, why China requires a different version of Apple intelligence that you would find in North America or Europe, what government approval potentially means for censorship and privacy, and why Apple's silence creates a very serious credibility problem. So let's start with what Apple is building, because according to reporting from Reuters and The Verge, Apple trained a large language model specifically for China with support of Alibaba. Now, this is a significant departure from Apple's previous strategy of relying primarily on models that were created by Chinese partners. So Alibaba's Qwen model is still expected to be incorporated into Apple Intelligence on compatible Chinese devices. Technology from Baidu may also be involved, although the precise division of responsibilities is currently unclear at this time. Apple Intelligence is expected to reach China following a future iOS update to, obviously, its iPhone, its iPad, all those kinds of things. China's internet regulator reportedly registered Apple's generative AI service in July, which is obviously a major regulatory obstacle that was just cleared. So if launched as reported, Apple could become the first foreign country permitted to offer its own proprietary AI model within the borders of China. So let's talk about why Apple is doing this specifically, because China remains one of Apple's most important markets, but the company has been losing ground to domestic manufacturers such as Huawei. You can see what the U.S. government has done to ban Huawei and other Chinese brands. Chinese took that kind of personally. So Chinese competitors have already offered integrated artificial intelligence features. Apple cannot offer precisely the same system it provides elsewhere because services such as ChatGPT and Claude are unavailable in China. Y'all using DeepSeek over there. So Apple therefore faces a difficult commercial choice. Create a version that complies with Beijing's requirements or sell Chinese customers expensive phones, missing one of their biggest advertised features. From a business perspective, that decision is obviously understandable, but the reputational cost here is an entirely different matter. Because let's talk about what Beijing's approval actually means. China requires public generative AI services to undergo regulatory review. Its rules require AI systems to uphold what the government calls socialist core values. They prohibit content that challenges state power or undermines a socialist system or damages China's national image or threatens what authorities define as national unity and social stability. So providers must address prohibited content and cooperate with regulatory inspections. Authorities can require explanations concerning training data, labeling rules, how an algorithm operates, and on and on and on. Therefore, a Beijing-approved Apple model cannot simply be the ordinary Apple intelligence system translated into Chinese. It must operate within government-defined political boundaries, and that means Chinese customers could receive an AI assistant capable of helping with emails and photographs, but unable to discuss history or politics or the government with the same openness that's available pretty much everywhere else. The result is potentially one Apple brand delivering two different versions of an acceptable reality. And so let's talk about why this is terrible optics for Apple, because Apple does not market itself merely as another electronics manufacturer. It sells trust. Its public privacy statement says personal information should remain inaccessible even to Apple. They had a huge billboard a few years back at CES that basically said what goes on in your iPhone stays in your iPhone. Not really living up to that. So Apple's private cloud compute architecture is promoted as independently verifiable, but Apple has not publicly explained whether its China-specific AI will receive the same protections. So we do not know precisely which requests will remain on a user's device, which could reach Alibaba or Baidu.

sound increasingly conditional. Basically, privacy is a fundamental human right, except where market access requires an entirely different arrangement. So Apple may believe it can preserve strong technical privacy while filtering politically prohibited answers, and maybe it can. But if that is the case, Apple needs to demonstrate it, not just expect their customers to trust their logo, which, quite frankly, is a big deal. And so I want to talk about what Apple owes its customers here, because before launching this system, Apple should publish a clear technical explanation of how their Chinese model operates. It should disclose which companies process requests, where information travels, what gets stored, and whether private cloud compute actually remains intact. Apple should also explain the categories of information that are censored and when government authorities can demand access to records or technical details. And Chinese customers deserve to know, just like any other customer, whether they are purchasing Apple intelligence or Beijing intelligence wearing an Apple logo. I don't expect any of this, for the record, to come to fruition as I was putting my notes together thinking about what should happen here, but that's what should. And so the issue is larger than just a single AI partnership. Apple has built its reputation around the belief that its values are designed into its products. And if those values change at the border, then they're not really design principles. They're regional settings at best. And once privacy and intellectual freedom becomes features that a government can simply switch off, Apple is no longer protecting its customers from political pressure. It's helping package that pressure as a premium product. Meta's recent child safety settlement is an absolute joke, and this really pisses me off. Now, if you didn't know, Meta just agreed to pay up to $18 billion and essentially change how Facebook and Instagram operate for teenagers. So that might sound like serious accountability if you're reading it in the news, but look past the headlines, look past that $18 billion number, and Meta is once again paying to end a trial without admitting any wrongdoing, without fundamentally changing its core business model, and before Mark Zuckerberg even got to testify. And so let's talk about what Meta actually agreed to, because quite frankly, this is not enough. Now, this settlement resolves claims from almost every U.S. state alleging that Meta deliberately designed Facebook and Instagram to addict children and mislead the public about their safety. And we have internal studies from Meta that they refused to publish and then fired the researchers that basically confirm this as well. Meta also will guarantee approximately $12.7 billion in payments over 10 years. Another $5 billion is conditional upon Snapchat, TikTok, and YouTube adopting similar protections. Teen accounts will be limited to 2 hours per day unless parents approve more time. Most usage will be blocked between the hours of midnight and 6 a.m., and most notifications will be disabled during school hours. Not all, but most, apparently. So that is some protection there. Those are some changes. You know, so it's not that the agreement is literally nothing. I mean, $18 billion is nothing to slouch at. But here's the thing. It's nowhere near enough. This lets Meta off very easily. So first, the states were expecting basically to get about $200 billion in penalties and damages. Meta settled for $17 billion, less than 10% of that full exposure there. And even the full $18 billion represents only 3 to 4 months of Meta's actual profit, according to Reuters. When you spread that across 10 years, it's even less. It's just a business expense for them. That's all these fines have ever been. Wall Street agrees because Meta's stock just increased following this announcement. On top of all of this, and this is my second point, is that Meta admits nothing. They admit no wrongdoing whatsoever. That means there is no definitive public judgment establishing that Meta intentionally addicted children, which they did, or deceived parents, which they also did. Meta can pay billions of dollars while continuing to insist that they did nothing wrong. And on top of this, and this is my third point, is the settlement ended the trial after Instagram's chief, Adam Mosseri, began testifying and before Zuckerberg took the stand. So we, the public, lose the opportunity to hear his testimony, see additional internal evidence, and learn what Meta's leadership knew about harm to children. $17 billion is apparently

0: easily enough for them to pay to keep that quiet. Most importantly, the settlement does not require Meta to abandon personalized recommendations or even targeted advertising. Those systems are central to Meta's engagement and their advertising behemoth machinery, right? The company can restrict the number of hours teenagers spend on its platform while then continuing to optimize what they see during those hours. So that is a restriction on access, but it's not a fundamental redesign of the underlying incentive problems system that drive these problems. And so let's talk about what I think real accountability looks like. Real reform would be putting Meta out of business. Meta, Instagram, the entire thing. Mark Zuckerberg would be on trial for crimes against humanity. That is my personal opinion, but that's never going to happen. And so actual reform, if we have to keep Meta, basically would be to prohibit targeted advertising to everybody, not just minors, and disable engagement-driven recommendations, at least for children, by default. It would also require independent algorithmic audits, strict data minimization, which that flies in the face of Facebook's entire business model, reliable age assurance controls, and public reporting on child safety failures. There's a balance to be made there. We're seeing what's happening with Australia and New Zealand doing 16-year-old restrictions on those things. We'll see how that works. But the point is, we have to do something here. Families should also have a meaningful right to sue when companies knowingly ignore evidence of harm. Settlement money should be legally dedicated to mental health treatment, education, and affected children, and not just absorbed into like whatever state's budget it is and used for roads or something. This should have direct impact and consequences at the state level, because quite frankly, we have an entire addicted society to social media in general, especially Facebook. And on top of this, when executives repeatedly ignore internal warnings while assuring the public that their products are safe, the accountability has to go to the decision makers, not just their bank account. They need to be criminally prosecuted for gross negligence, starting with Mark Zuckerberg himself. And I would be happy to be an expert witness on that trial stand. And so $18 billion might sound enormous when you compare it, you know, until you compare it to Meta's profits here. You know, the alleged harm, the nearly $200 billion the state's considered seeking is just, it's unconscionable to me that it's that low. Meta gets to avoid a verdict. They get to avoid admitting wrongdoing. They get to preserve the core of their advertising model. And essentially, they got to keep Mark Zuckerberg from getting on the stand and admitting all of this stuff. And so basically, the kids get some additional protections. Yeah, that's important. That matters. But if a corporation like Meta can just endanger an entire generation, then write a check and continue operating that system that created the danger, that's not justice. It's just, once again, the cost of doing business. And that's not right. How many Americans has the government hacked? So the federal government has reportedly been using hacking and spyware in criminal investigations for more than 25 years. That's basically the beginning of the George W. Bush administration. But Americans still don't know how frequently these tools are used, how invasive they are, or whether anyone would discover an agent abusing them. So that should concern all of us, every single American out there around the world, because our telephones aren't just telephones at that point. It's essentially a map of our movements, a record of our relationships, and a window into basically our entire life. And so today we're going to discuss what members of Congress want investigated, what government hacking can actually expose, why these capabilities create both constitutional and national security dangers, and what safeguards should exist before the government is permitted to turn our personal device into a surveillance tool. And so with that, let's dive in and talk about what Congress actually is looking to investigate here, because Senator Ron Wyden and Representative John Kassar have asked the Government Accountability Office, or GAO, to conduct a comprehensive investigation into federal law enforcement's hacking of Americans' electronic devices. The agencies they want to examine include the FBI, DEA, Secret Service, and Homeland Security investigations as well. And according to the lawmakers, federal agencies have been, as I mentioned, using these hacking and spyware tools for more than two decades. But unlike wiretaps and certain other surveillance methods, the government does not publish annual statistics showing how often hacking operations are actually conducted. There's also no comparable Public Justice Department or Department of Homeland Security policy explaining how these operations are actually governed. So the lawmakers want the GAO to investigate three major areas. First, they want to know whether federal employees have misused hacking tools and whether agencies can reliably detect and punish that kind of misconduct. Second, they want to understand whether these cyber weapons are properly secured from criminals, hostile governments, counter actors, and malicious insiders as well. They also, and third, want to understand whether judges receive enough information to understand what they are authorizing when the government requests permissions to hack a device. Kind of makes sense. And this is important for the record. The letter is literally requesting an investigation here. And I think that's the thing, the letter that they just sent. And this does not prove that every agency, for the record, has committed illegal surveillance, but the absence of basic public information itself is the actual problem here. And for the record, this is not like an ordinary search, because a traditional search warrant might authorize agents to search a particular location for particular evidence. But government hacking can be far more intrusive. Depending on the tool, spyware can potentially access your location, your stored files, private messages, encrypted communications, cameras, and even your microphone. That means the government may not simply retrieve evidence already stored on your device. It may be able to transform that device into a surveillance instrument that monitors you for them. So your phone could effectively become a tracking beacon, an informant, a listening device simultaneously. This also raises a question about people who were essentially never investigation targets. What happens to conversations or photographs that they scoop up, not to mention information belonging to family members, attorneys, journalists, doctors, business associates? So if I'm under surveillance, I might be having communications with my doctor or business associates legitimately, or my family legitimately. They're now caught up in this as well. And what happens when the government does not know the identities or locations of every device it intends to hack? And also, what happens when one warrant potentially affects large numbers of computers? So Senator Wyden and Representative Kazar specifically want the GAO to determine whether judges are properly warned about unknown targets, bulk hacking, possible data corruption, system instability, and the collection of innocent people's information. And so let's talk about why this should concern everybody that's probably watching or listening to this, especially if you're an American wherever you are in the world, because you don't need to believe that you are personally being targeted to really understand the danger here. I'd have to imagine you get it. Government powers rarely remain confined to the exceptional case used to justify them. A capability created for terrorists, violent criminals, or sophisticated cyber attacks can gradually spread into immigration enforcement, drug investigations, political demonstrations, and just regular, ordinary cases in an increasing way. So without public reporting, Congress cannot identify that mission creep. And remember, this goes back to George W. Bush, possibly even Bill Clinton. And since W, there was Obama, Trump 1.0, Biden, Trump 2.0. So this is multi-president, multi-party. Courts cannot compare practices across cases. Journalists cannot investigate this overall pattern. And citizens cannot determine whether the power is being used responsibly. And there's also a very serious cybersecurity contradiction here as well, because some government hacking tools depend on software vulnerabilities that manufacturers have not yet fixed. So keeping one of those weaknesses secret may help investigators enter a suspect's device, but it can also leave millions of innocent devices exposed to criminals and foreign intelligence services as well. Look at the Vault 7 releases, essentially, that WikiLeaks had of all of these tools that the NSA or CIA had, where they were hacking into Cisco infrastructure very easily because they were exploiting vulnerabilities they had discovered but not had yet disclosed. So this danger is not theoretical at all. In February of this year, a former senior employee of the U.S. of a U.S. defense contractor was sentenced to 87 months in prison for stealing sensitive cyber exploit components and then selling them to a Russian broker. A weapon developed for American national security then essentially became a potential weapon against Americans. And finally, surveillance systems are operated by human beings. Government personnel have previously misused sensitive databases for personal purposes. Any tool capable of entering cameras or communications or locations history must therefore be designed around the possibility of abuse, not around the assumption that the abuse could never happen. And artificial intelligence is dropping a supercharger into this as it autonomously is basically told to go surveil Nick's phone or whomever and decides to figure out the exploits and write the tools and code themselves and just goes ahead and does it. And it has no scruples. It doesn't lose sleep at night thinking about what it just did to a fellow American. That's a huge, huge problem. And so let's talk about what responsible oversight should look like, because there needs to be responsible oversight. And there are legitimate cases in which investigators may need targeted hacking capabilities. Nobody is denying that as well. Crime does exist. Dangerous criminals use encrypted devices, anonymizing services, and compromised computers. But legitimate use requires enforceable boundaries, because it's not illegal to have an encrypted device. I'm not doing anything illegal. My devices are encrypted. I use anonymizing services like VPNs when I travel, primarily to get back to the United States. But the point is that on paper, I could look like a criminal. Do you get what I'm saying here? So this legitimate use standard has to have enforceable boundaries. Every operation should require specific judicial authorization, identifying the target, the technique, the information that they're seeking from that individual, and the expected risks of it as well. And access should be automatically logged and independently audited outside of the agency that has been allowed through court order to do this. Information unrelated to the investigation should be minimized and deleted. Congress should also receive annual statistics, because they are our representatives, showing how often these tools are deployed, how many devices are affected, and how often innocent people's data has been collected. And again, if I am talking or texting with a criminal unbeknownst to me, that doesn't make me a criminal, but now I'm caught up in it. That's the issue. So judges have to be told when an operation risks damaging a device or capturing third-party information or exposing an exploit that criminals could simply understand, figure out, and reuse themselves. So employees who abuse these systems have to face meaningful consequences. And when the government discovers a software vulnerability, there must be a serious presumption in favor of helping the manufacturer fix it, especially when leaving it open endangers millions of Americans. They didn't tell Cisco millions of business infrastructures around the world are running Cisco equipment. That's a huge problem. Imagine thinking your iPhone is secure only to have every government intelligence agency know a vulnerability that nobody's bothered to tell Apple about just so they can walk right into it. These things happen every single day, and it should be of deep concern, and this is why we are supposed to have the People's House, representatives elected by the citizens to have oversight on the agencies. And so the question is not whether law enforcement should be capable of investigating serious crime. That is obvious, but I get pushback on those kinds of things. Oh, Nick, you just don't want to know. I'm not saying that at all. The question here is whether any government agency should possess the power to secretly enter the device at the center of our lives without transparent rules or independent auditing or any kind of meaningful accounting. That's a huge thing. A search warrant can never become a blank check to turn our phone into an informant. Because when the government basically can hack its citizens, but citizens cannot discover how or how often or under what safeguards, privacy essentially stops being a constitutional right and starts just becoming an act of trust. And history has repeatedly taught us that unchecked government power is never something the American people should simply be used to, you know, simply should be asked to trust. It just simply shouldn't. And that's where we find ourselves today. And so as you are looking at your device and you're looking at your phone, as you are seeing shifting governmental forces wherever you are around the world, outside of America, in America, et cetera, understand that if we do not protect the values of privacy, we do not protect the Constitution, because it's a document we all have to agree that we should adhere to, we lose something fundamental. And that should terrify us all above and beyond just the ability to hack our phone.
1: 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And if you have any suggestions for a deep dive segment or something you'd like me to dive into, you can once again find me on Facebook and Twitter at Nick A. ESP. Again, that's Nick A. ESP. Or you can send an email to questions@securityfanatics.com. 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I am more than happy to take a look at it. And if it meets our standards, we are more than happy to do a deep dive on it. So let's begin.
0: The NSA wants access to every AI model. Their history says we should be terrified. Now, here's what's going on. The NSA, or National Security Agency, says it wants to access every major AI model on the commercial market. Now, that doesn't mean, for the record, that the NSA is going to get all of our private ChatGPT conversations or whatever. It also doesn't mean that AI suddenly gives this agency unlimited legal authority to spy on all of us. But combined with NSA's existing surveillance databases, their interception systems, hacking capabilities, and secret intelligence authorities, advanced AI could make population-scale surveillance way easier and much faster, super cheap, and far more powerful than anything that Edward Snowden revealed to all of us over a decade ago. The NSA would no longer basically need human analysts to read the world's communications. It would have machines capable of translating, summarizing, connecting, categorizing, and searching all of this communication automatically. This should concern everybody. And so today, we're going to examine what the NSA is actually requesting, what artificial intelligence could add to its current surveillance capabilities, and why the agency's own history gives us very little reason to accept promises of restraint without actual safeguards that we can enforce. We're also going to discuss the NSA's collection of Americans' communications, its attempt to preserve access to encryption, the alleged RSA arrangement, and if you don't know about this, this is rather concerning. Obviously, we're going to talk about Snowden a little bit, the leaking of government cyber weapons, and actually why the Vault 7 disclosures on WikiLeaks matter, even though that was the CIA. So let's dive in and talk about what the NSA actually wants here, because according to NextGov, NSA Deputy Director Tim Kosiba told an Intelligence and National Security Conference, quote, "We want access to all the models and we're going to take advantage of that," end quote. Now, that term access is important. The article doesn't establish for the record that the NSA will receive private customer prompts or direct access to databases of every AI company. Access could mean using a model through a company-controlled government service. It could also mean installing a specialized version inside of a classified environment, and it could even also mean receiving early access to unreleased models for security testing. A June executive order created a voluntary program, and I've talked about this in past segments, basically allowing developers to provide certain frontier models to the government for up to 30 days before releasing it essentially to trusted partners or even the world. The stated purpose of that executive order is to test whether advanced models have dangerous cyber capabilities, including the ability to discover and exploit software vulnerabilities. That, for the record, is a very legitimate national security concern for the United States. The NSA is already reportedly experimenting with advanced Anthropic models to test American military networks and examine networks that are connected to China, Russia, North Korea, and Iran. AI could help defenders find vulnerabilities before hostile governments or criminals exploit them. But the NSA's ambition appears much broader than testing one model for defensive purposes. It wants access to all models, per that quote from their deputy director. A related White House memorandum directs intelligence and defense agencies to build, quote, deep proactive partnerships, end quote, with AI companies, basically remove barriers to rapid adoption, and make the most advanced models broadly available to national security personnel. The U.S. government is therefore creating the foundation for AI to become a general purpose intelligence capability across its intelligence apparatus. This, for the record, is where civil liberties dangers begin. So let's talk about what AI adds to surveillance. And I've done past segments on this, but from an NSA perspective, this is really interesting because the NSA already possesses an enormous amount of signals intelligence, or SIGINT. A historic limitation was never simply the ability to collect information. One of the limitations was the human labor required to understand it. So imagine millions of intercepted emails and calls and messages, documents, photographs, location records, and network events essentially arriving every day in hundreds of languages from around the world. Collecting that information is the first problem, but making sense of it is another one. So think about it. An advanced AI could potentially do a ton of things for essentially the NSA. And here are the things that, as I was thinking it through and putting together my notes, this is what I think it can do. And I may be missing things here, but when I was thinking through this, it can translate communications almost instantly, transcribe telephone calls and voice messages, recognize people and objects and locations and photographs and videos, summarize years of communication, construct relationships and association maps of those relationships and to other entities. It can identify recurring behaviors, aka pattern recognition. If somebody's somewhere at, like, you know, every Tuesday at 7 o'clock, it's going to get that. It can combine information from different databases. It can search by meaning rather than exact keywords. AI is very good at that. It can also generate psychological and behavioral profiles. It can detect political or religious, romantic, medical, and even financial relationships. It can write intelligence reports automatically, and it can also recommend who should be investigated next. And so, to be clear, that does not mean every model can perform every task super accurately today. What it means is that frontier models are steadily reducing the amount of time, money, energy, and expertise required to actually perform these tasks. And so the result here could be a fundamental change in surveillance. Instead of collecting information about a particular suspect, the government could collect vast amounts of information and then ask AI to find people who resemble a suspect. So instead of searching for a known terrorist's telephone number, for example, the analyst could ask an AI, who sounds increasingly radical? Who has expressed hostility towards the government? Who communicates with foreign activists? Who visited, you know, same locations as somebody that is under investigation? Who is discussing protests or immigration enforcement or military operations, reproductive health care, or even government corruption? AI could literally generate answers for all of this in seconds. And to be fair, some of these answers could be wrong. Some would be based possibly on things like sarcasm or journalism that's ingested, academic research, political speech that would be considered lawful under the U.S. Constitution. But once a person is placed into an intelligence report or watch list, an algorithm mistake can become a government suspicion that follows that person for years. And quite frankly, I hope I'm not going to be in that database after doing this segment. So let's talk about what surveilling everybody, quote unquote, really actually means. Because when we hear that term, oh, we're going to surveil everyone, we often imagine a government employee that is kind of just listening to every phone call that we make. But that's not necessary anymore. Modern mass surveillance means building systems that can reconstruct almost everybody's life whenever the government becomes interested in them. Your information can sit very quietly in a database until an AI system connects it to someone or somewhere or something that, you know, authorities consider suspicious. You know, if you're related to a bank robber, maybe you get pulled in if that bank robber's on the run. So AI transforms stored data into knowledge that is easily searchable. And think about it this way, because a telephone record could become a relationship, right? A location record becomes an association with somebody. A collection of messages could potentially be identified as an ideology, or a photograph as evidence of attendance somewhere. You buy something that could be predicted intention. A group of individual lawful behaviors then becomes a risk score. That is why connecting advanced AI into intelligence is insanely consequential. The government does not literally have to monitor every single American continuously. It only needs the capability to investigate anyone retroactively and automatically and at a scale we've never seen before. This is population level surveillance. And that's what we're talking about here. So for the record, the NSA has actually done this before. We don't have to imagine whether the NSA might allow foreign intelligence powers to reach Americans. History answers this question for us already. And so let's go down some of the biggest and most consequential one, some of the ones that we've seen. First is Project Shamrock. Beginning in 1945, major telecommunication companies secretly provided the government with copies of international telegram traffic. The program continued for approximately 30 years, and according to the Senate's Church Committee, the NSA was processing as many as 150,000 telegrams every month at the peak of the program. Project Shamrock operated without judicial warrants or specific statutory authorization or even meaningful congressional oversight. And then there's Project Minaret. Between 1967 and 1973, the NSA used watch lists supplied by other government agencies to intercept communications involving Americans. The targets included civil rights leaders, anti-war activists, journalists, and other people selected because of their political activities. Names associated with the program reportedly include Martin Luther King Jr., Joan Baez, the singer, Jane Fonda, the actress, famously going to Vietnam to pose with the Viet Cong, and Dr. Benjamin Spock, no relation to Star Trek. The NSA produced approximately 3,900 reports involving Americans. The reports were distributed through special procedures that concealed the NSA's involvement because officials understood how politically and legally sensitive this particular program was. This is the first lesson from history. A surveillance system created for foreign intelligence can be redirected internally towards domestic political activity. And so that's a huge issue. And then there's the Clipper chip. In the 1990s, the NSA helped develop the Clipper chip. This is an encryption system promoted by the Clinton administration. It was supposed to provide secure communications while placing decryption keys into government escrow. With legal authorization, the government could recover the keys and then read encrypted conversations. The proposal was described as voluntary, but the government could use its procurement, standards, and export powers to essentially encourage adoption. Clipper ultimately failed because of the intense opposition from technologists, civil liberties advocates, and the industry itself. Researchers also identified weaknesses in its access mechanisms, but the underlying idea here really never went away. People may use encryption provided the government retains a way inside. And I've done past segments on not just the U.S. government, but multiple governments around the world, including the United Kingdom, that are trying to gain backdoors into encryption. Famously, the San Bernardino shooter and the FBI went to Apple to try and have Apple break its encryption. Apple said no. That's what we are talking about here. They want backdoors into everything. And on top of it, the NSA had warrantless post-9/11 surveillance. After September 11, President Bush secretly authorized surveillance outside of the traditional FISA process. That's the Foreign Intelligence Surveillance Act. The president's surveillance program, portions of which became known as Stellar Wind, involved collecting and analyzing communications and metadata without the individualized court orders Americans had been told the government actually needs. This program, for the record, remained secret for years, and once again, emergency national security claims were used to create extraordinary surveillance authorities before the public or most members of Congress even understood what was happening. And that brings us to Edward Snowden, because in 2013, documents provided by Edward Snowden revealed the extent of modern NSA surveillance at that time. The NSA operated a bulk telephone records program under Section 215 of the Patriot Act. It collected records on an enormous scale, including records involving people who were not suspected of crimes. The Privacy and Civil Liberties Oversight Board later concluded that the program lacked a viable legal foundation, threatened privacy and civil liberties, and had only limited value. After reviewing classified evidence, the board said it had not identified a single case in which the program made a concrete difference in the outcome of a counterterrorist investigation. The Snowden disclosures also exposed PRISM, now officially described as a downstream collection and upstream surveillance. Under Section 702, the government targeted non-Americans reasonably believed to be outside the United States. Communication obtained from internet companies and from parts of the internet backbone was essentially the name of the game here. So the government does not need an individual probable cause warrant for any foreign target, but Americans communicate with people outside of the United States. Their messages can therefore be collected incidentally. The government can then search basically certain Section 702 repositories using American names, email addresses, and other identifiers under rules that have essentially just changed over time. This has frequently been called the quote-unquote backdoor search problem. The official privacy board acknowledged that the absolute number of Americans communicated acquired through incidental collection could be considerable. Now add in advanced AI to everything that I just said, and think about it. An analyst may no longer need to search for one exact American email address. Depending on the systems and the rules put in place, AI could make it possible to search concepts, behaviors, relationships, beliefs, emotional states, or inferred intentions across vast collections of data. Existing surveillance law was not written for this capability, and the U.S. government is vastly behind on data security and privacy laws, as is a lot of the world. And so let's talk about the weakening of encryption standards, because this has been a big push in the United States. The Snowden documents also raised evidence that the NSA worked to undermine encryption systems through a classified effort basically known as Bull Run. Now, one of the most damaging controversies involved dual elliptic curve deterministic random bit generation, or dual ECDRBG. Now, let me explain this and break this down for the non-nerds in the audience here. This was a cryptographic random number generator standardized by NIST, the National Institute of Standards and Technology. Security researchers warned that its mathematical construction could allow somebody possessing secret information to predict its output and potentially undermine the encryption it was protecting. Reuters reported that the NSA paid security company RSA $10 million as part of an agreement that included making this type of encryption the default random number generator in RSA's widely used BeSafe software. RSA denied knowingly weakening its products, so the payment's purpose and the company's intent should not be, for the record, presented as conclusively proven here, but what is established is that RSA made dual EC DRBG the default, later advised customers to stop using it, and NIST ultimately removed the algorithm from its recommendations. But this episode, for the record, severely damages the trust in American encryption products and government security standards. In other words, if NIST were to come out with something else, would we really want to adopt it? It also demonstrated the NSA's fundamental conflict of interest here, because one part of the agency is responsible for protecting American information systems, but the other part benefits when communications remain vulnerable to their interception. And when the surveillance mission wins that argument, all of our security loses. And think about it this way too, and we're seeing this with flock cameras, but surveillance powers are also abused by people. Surveillance systems are not operated by like perfectly disciplined institutions. They're operated by humans. And NSA personnel have been caught using intelligence systems to monitor romantic partners, former partners, and people that they've met socially. These incidents became informally associated with a term known as love int or love intelligence. One analyst reportedly monitored telephone numbers associated with several women over a period of years. Another employee reportedly searched numbers belonging to people she met socially to determine whether they were quote unquote shady. These incidents, for the record, do not prove that, like, every NSA employee is corrupt. We're not getting hyperbolic here, but they prove that internal rules and professional training don't necessarily eliminate misuse with those that have that kind of intent. And so when AI makes surveillance easier, as we are seeing in flock cameras, it makes personal, political, or even discriminatory misuse way faster and vastly more scalable. And so that is a huge issue. But I want to talk about the shadow brokers and Eternal Blue, because the NSA has also developed or retired powerful software exploits. A group known as the shadow brokers leaked a collection of tools attributed to the NSA, including the Eternal Blue exploit. Now, criminals later incorporated Eternal Blue into the WannaCry ransomware outbreak, which disrupted hospitals, businesses, governments, and individuals around the world. Microsoft said the exploits used in WannaCry had been stolen from the NSA. The company compared the loss of government cyber weapons to having Tomahawk missiles stolen. This history matters because the advanced AI models discussed in the NextGov article that I was cribbing part of this from can increasingly help find and exploit software vulnerabilities. And if the NSA develops AI-assisted offensive capabilities and those tools or models or prompts or techniques are stolen, those consequences are not going to be confined to intelligence operations. Most likely, criminals and hostile governments could essentially inherit all of the work that the NSA just did with that advanced AI. And Vault 7, as I mentioned at the intro here, was the CIA, but this actually still matters because this involved the CIA, not the NSA. And beginning in 2017, WikiLeaks published a massive collection of stolen CIA cyber materials. The disclosed capabilities involved compromising smartphones, computers, and internet-connected televisions. The Justice Department described it as the largest data breach in CIA history. The government said the disclosure damaged intelligence operations and cost the CIA hundreds of millions of dollars. And so Vault 7 is incredibly relevant here because, quite frankly, there's the bigger point at stake that it proves. The government cannot guarantee control over surveillance and cyber weapons that it creates at any real permanent level. Basically, an insider like Edward Snowden stole an enormous amount of CIA tools, and Shadow Brokers was not Snowden as far as we know. The shadow brokers obtained these tools that were associated with the NSA. And once those capabilities escape, they can be copied and studied and broken down and modified and used by just people that were never supposed to have them. AI could make those escape capabilities just way easier to understand and deploy because the criminals can use AI to interpret, break it down, and improve on the cyber weapons. And so let's talk about why human oversight just simply isn't enough here, because the White House's National Security AI Memorandum says AI must not be used for unauthorized or unlawful surveillance. The NSA Deputy Director I mentioned earlier also said humans will double check and triple check model outputs for legal compliance. That might sound reassuring as a promise, but it's clearly not sufficient. Human review becomes less meaningful as machine output increases, meaning the humans cannot keep up, because if an AI produces 10 reports, a person has to carefully inspect them. But when it produces 10,000 reports, summaries, targets, associations, everything, it's a rubber stamp on the human side. We saw that at the beginning of the Iran war, when essentially the US bombed a school full of Iranian children. An old version, old intelligence fed into an AI identified that building incorrectly as a government facility, and it was 10 years ago, but it had since been converted into a school. So analysts can also develop automation bias on top of this. You know, that is, for the record, the tendency to accept the machine's conclusion because the system appears sophisticated, objective, and authoritative. And studies have shown that a Google search AI output is simply taken as gospel by most people out there. That's where we get Iran, where somebody just said, yeah, go fire, go fire, go fire. So that human interaction becomes moot. AI models can invent facts. They can misunderstand context. They can exaggerate connections, and they can replace, or rather reproduce, biases in their data. A model may not understand the difference between researching an extremist movement and actually joining it, right? It can confuse proximity with association. It can interpret anger as some kind of intent. When we know we get angry, that doesn't mean we're going to burn something down. It may convert just dissent that is lawful under the Constitution into an indicator of threat. And placing a human at the end of that pipeline to basically click yes or no does not just magically make this fair or constitutional. And so let's talk about what should happen here, because if the NSA is going to receive frontier AI capabilities, Congress has to establish rules before those systems are fully integrated into intelligence operations. And quite frankly, I don't see that happening, in my opinion. But first, AI access must never include private customer prompts from whoever the AI provider is, or files or account histories or training data, unless the government obtains legal authority required for that information. In other words, get a warrant. Access to a model must not just very quietly become access to the customers, to us that are using AI for whatever we're using it for. You know, the NSA doesn't need to know about your secret AI girlfriend. You know, that's what I'm talking about. Second, the government should need a warrant before using one of our identities to conduct AI-assisted searches of communication content, especially involving like semantic searches, relationship searches, behavioral profiling, all of these things. Searching for, quote, people who think like this person, end quote, can be way more invasive than searching for something like a telephone number, because it's going to pull in a ton of people. We may all agree or disagree with the government or whatever it is, but the point here is that we're all lumped together, whether we agree or disagree or whatever it is. That doesn't mean we're saying burn it all down or go assassinate somebody or anything like that. That's not the case for the vast, vast, vast, vast majority of the population, whatever you believe. And third, I think agencies should be prohibited from using AI to create domestic political, religious, ideological, medical, or psychological profiles without individualized evidence that is tied to a lawful investigation. In other words, simply reading something that says, oh, I'm on the left, I'm on the right, I'm on whatever, should not be enough to build a profile. On top of this, every AI-assisted search should create an immutable audit record. I've talked about this before, identifying the user that was prompting, the legal authority that they have to do this, the data sets that this person searched, the model that they used, any kind of query that they would have submitted, and any kind of information that the AI basically outputted to that user. On top of this, audits have to be conducted by independent inspectors. Courts need oversight. You know, the Privacy and Civil Liberties Oversight Board needs access. It's not just the same agency operating the system basically saying that we're good. It's for the same reason why like a high schooler can't grade their own term paper, right? I got an A, right? On top of this, AI-generated conclusions should never independently establish probable cause or justify placement on a watch list or trigger an adverse government action. Congress and the public need annual statistics showing how frequently AI is used on collected communications, how many American identifiers are searched, how many people are flagged, how often these flags were wrong, and on and on and on. On top of this, intelligence agencies should not force AI companies to remove safety controls as a condition of receiving government contracts. We saw that essentially with the Department of War and Anthropic earlier this year. On top of this, models used for surveillance or targeting must undergo independent testing for hallucination, bias, false associations, and susceptibility to manipulation. And finally, these authorities must expire unless Congress affirmatively renews them after reviewing evidence of their necessity, their effectiveness, their compliance, and absolutely their abuse. And so the danger is not that an AI model will independently decide to spy on, you know, every single American out there. The danger here is that the most powerful SIGINT or signals intelligence agency in the world will connect frontier AI to vast surveillance systems that we, the public, cannot see. And they're going to use legal interpretations possibly that the public, meaning you and I, just simply don't know, or put it inside classified information that can operate for years before they're actually exposed, a la an Edward Snowden type person. You know, we've already watched the NSA collect telegrams without warrants. I just talked about that. We've watched it monitor civil rights and anti-war activists over time. We've watched the government attempt to preserve access to encrypted communications by weakening our encryption. And we've seen warrantless surveillance programs remain hidden from the public for years. We've watched bulk telephone records collected with little demonstrable value. We've seen American communication become accessible through foreign intelligence systems. We've watched employees of the government misuse surveillance tools for their own personal reasons. We've watched government cyber weapons escape and damage the civilian world. And now, the same institution that says it wants access to every advanced AI model it can obtain wants access to. So the question here in my mind really isn't whether the NSA can identify legitimate national security reasons for using AI. It absolutely can. There's no doubt about that whatsoever. The question here is whether defensive benefits justify creating an intelligence architecture capable of making everyone's communications and relationships and movements and beliefs an instant search. History tells us that surveillance powers expand. History tells us that secret programs drift beyond their original justification. History tells us that oversight frequently arrives after the abuse. And history tells us that capabilities built for foreign adversaries have a remarkable habit of reaching ordinary Americans, you and me. AI does not give the NSA the legal authority to surveil everybody, but it may give the NSA the practical ability to do it. This is why rules, warrants, audits, transparency, and enforceable technological boundaries must come before deployment, not after the next whistleblower, the next Edward Snowden, reveals what the government has already built.
1: And thank you so much for tuning in this week. It was another fun show, and I think we covered a lot of really good stuff, and I hope you guys enjoyed it as much as I did. It was a really good time, and I hope you keep tuning in. Thank you very much for listening to the Deep Dive Radio Show here with Nick Espinoza. And if you have any comments, suggestions, questions, absolutely anything, once again, you can find me on Facebook and Twitter at Nick A ESP. Again, that's Nick A ESP. And you can always send an email to questions@securityfanatics.com. Don't be shy. I love the feedback. We've been having a great time with the show. And as always, stay safe and stay online, everyone. Thanks for listening.
2: As an American citizen, do you understand your role in our democracy? 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That means, in America, every single citizen has the right to say how we want our government to function. That means you have the power to make a change in your community, your city, even the country. Imagine what we could do together. Woo! Let your voice be heard. Vote.
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0: Welcome to the Fallon Forum. This is Ed Fallon. I'm your host. And we're coming to you from the heart of America's heartland, Des Moines, Iowa. 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Our program's bumper music, provided by the Des Moines Irish Session. With me today, my guest, Charles Goldman. Back for round two.
1: Yeah, how's it going, Ed?
0: Good. Have you been eating
1: 2 weeks in a row, huh?
0: You been eating any kangaroo meat?
1: Not that I know of.
0: No.
1: But yeah. Then again, you know, I don't buy unlabeled. I don't buy ground beef, period. But nevertheless, I wouldn't buy one that's not labeled. That's where
0: I'm coming from. I see a movie, Soylent Beef is made from kangaroo.
1: Oh, it's like Soylent Green is people.
0: That's right. Soylent Beef.
1: That actually is a very classic movie.
0: Thank
1: Charlton
0: you.
1: Heston, but... And it's very primitive, but it is kind of scary. Very dark. I mean, it's like in black and white.
0: Isn't the year 2024?
1: I don't remember.
0: I think so. I think the year has already passed. So who knows what we're eating, Charles?
1: I mean, it's really weird because it's like one of those science fiction movies that's supposed to be the future, but it just looks like L.A. You know, at the time.
0: No, there are futuristic movies out there that don't make any sense. That's one of them, I think. But they're futuristic movies.
1: Well, no, why do you think Soylent Green doesn't make any sense?
0: You think we're going to start eating each other?
1: Well, it's kind of a wasted resource. You know. I mean, the whole premise of giving you a, you know, kind of talk you into dying, old people dying, and it helps to balance the books and, you know, reduce the deficit.
0: But
1: do they
0: wait till they're old? I thought they didn't. How old
1: are they? Well, the point is,
0: if you get too old, you get too tough. You know, you want to kind of harvest those younger people.
1: It's mostly older people, but, you know, they try to induce you into this, or it's some sort of arena. It looked kind of like,
0: you know,
1: igloo.
0: This is another movie I've never seen. I've just seen the trailer.
1: You should definitely watch it.
0: I'll watch it on a full stomach.
1: All right.
0: So, there's no segue to where we're going next. We're talking about the First Amendment.
1: Right. This conversation is apropos, maybe it was about a month ago we were discussing or sort of had a protean discussion about separation of church and state.
0: Right.
1: And you felt that maybe it was worth revisiting.
0: Silly me.
1: You might regret this, yes.
0: Yeah. So, I mean, the First Amendment seems pretty clear to most people I know.
1: Okay. And in fact,
0: let's start with that. All right.
1: Okay. First of all, let's read the First Amendment.
0: All right, class.
1: Because remember, we have a Supreme Court, which is originalist, which is... It's only about what the Founding Fathers had to say. It's by the fact that Alito will quote, like, you know, jurisprudence from the year 10,000, or 1,000, right? Which, by the way, people, the United States didn't exist in the year 1,000. You know,
0: but it was in God's mind.
1: No, it's just they go back to British common law, which is supposed to be the genesis of our law. In many ways, it was.
0: You digress.
1: Right. So, the First Amendment. Well, first of all, I think we should say, you'll notice that the First Amendment is not the one that talks about guns. Right? So
0: right.
1: The Founding Fathers obviously felt that this is the First Amendment and this is the most important one.
0: Let's say with the Ten Commandments, the most important one is the first one.
1: Right, which is you won't love a God other than me.
0: Yeah,
1: not like what you're supposed to do
0: morally. I would be really, really ticked off if you did.
1: Exactly. Okay, so the First Amendment, the most important amendment, obviously, and the first thing it says and talks about is Congress shall make no law representing an establishment of religion or prohibiting the free exercise thereof.
0: Respecting no establishment, right?
1: Right.
0: Yeah, okay.
1: And then it goes to abridging the freedom of speech or of the press, or the right of the people peaceably to assemble and to petition the government for a redress of grievances. So the first thing you should notice about that is, you notice who makes these laws? The Congress.
0: Yeah.
1: Not executive orders.
0: Right?
1: The president doesn't make law. Right? So we shouldn't be having any president making executive orders that relate to
0: and all presidents
1: and
0: have.
1: How it's practiced.
0: Well, no, all presidents have used executive orders.
1: Yes.
0: Obama did a lot. Biden did.
1: Nobody has done anything close to Trump.
0: No, though. No, that's true.
1: So, first of all, Congress is supposed to be making the law.
0: Right.
1: We, of course, live in a time in which Congress makes no laws
0: because
1: for the
0: most part,
1: unless they're for giving people tax breaks.
0: Because they have no backbone.
1: Right.
0: It's removed upon entry into the U.S. Capitol.
1: Absolutely. Okay, so... What is not clear about this? Because, you know, if you read the MAGA Christian nationalist inspired screeds on this, they'll tell you that there's nothing in the Constitution about separation of church and state. What does this say? It says, number one, the fear of the founders, mainly Jefferson and Madison, who were really the fountainheads of the Bill of Rights, mm-hmm. the overriding fear, and we'll talk about some of the quotes that, you know, both of them are attributed to them. The fear was the establishment of a state religion.
0: Yeah.
1: Right? So

0: Protestants or Catholics. They came from many sects of Christianity.
1: Anabaptists, Quakers.
0: Quakers.
1: Sure.
0: The Jews came over. There were people who were Islamic. There were people, you know, at this point, the United States has about 2,000 identified sects of religion. Okay, wasn't 2,000 at the very beginning. But the point is that the Mayflower wasn't made up of a bunch of Christian nationalists. They weren't made up of a bunch of evangelical Christians, right?
1: They were all the same religion on that particular boat.
0: But the thing was that, interestingly, one of the critiques of Jefferson is that why would the Quakers have come over here to escape the persecution of European, usually, you know, states, you know, to only come over here to come to colonies where a lot of them had established religions that were, in fact, intercalated with the civic government, you know?
1: Well, they came over here to found Pennsylvania and Quaker State Oil.
0: No, but the point is that it's true. I mean, you could look at the tradition of many of the colonies and say, well, yeah, this is a Christian nation because when they came over here, they set up basically dictatorships of one sect of religion in a number of the colonies, including places like Rhode Island, Massachusetts.
1: What was Rhode Island?
0: I'm not sure. Well, Rhode Island was, I think, Roger Williams, and that did have a state religion, but actually Roger Williams was one of the earliest of the governors of a colony to invoke a form of religion, of religious freedom. Because, in fact, one of the earliest synagogues in the United States is in Rhode Island.
1: So, but you're saying the Constitution...
0: The Constitution was written against the background of what had been some place.
1: And as a way to put the brakes on that, to maybe undo it in some cases.
0: That's correct.
1: Yeah.
0: Yeah. And...
1: Why those devious little founding fathers?
0: But the point is that although it's true that these two statements, free exercise and, you know, not establishing a state religion, they leave something to be desired. Because, as we've seen with the multiple cases through the years that have gone to the courts and often to the Supreme Court, if the doctrine of religion somehow does not accord with what's allowed in the secular law, how do you, you know, rationalize that conflict? It's very easy to say this, but it was pretty clear when you read the statements, you know, you read the Federalist Papers, that what Jefferson and Madison were doing was that they thought the two most important things were leave people alone to practice however they wanted. There was no society that was hurt by the free exercise of religion and disparate views on God.
1: Right.
0: And the second, what they saw, particularly Madison hated the established religions of Europe, in particular, the Vatican and the UK, Church of England, and Catholicism, because he viewed them as an eternal source of strife throughout the history of Europe. He didn't look kindly on the Crusades as an enterprise.
1: It's hard to do that. I know there are, quote, Christians who...
0: Ask Pete Hegseth. He wrote a book on that.
1: How wonderful the Crusades were?
0: He basically is, yes, absolutely. That's why he has those tattoos. That's what he believes that, you know, a true warrior is a warrior for Christ. You know, but all of Pete Hegseth...
1: Except if it's a woman, if it's Joan of Arc, burner at the stake.
0: Well, I don't know about... I don't know, burn her at the stake, but at least if she's on a promotion list, take her off. You know, all about someone like Hegseth is pretty obvious, because if anybody had looked in his books, everything that he talks about now, he was talking about already. Mm-hmm. And he and Mrs. Hegseth, who has an untoward amount of influence with him and within the Department of Defense, not the Department of War, I will not call it the Department of War, you know, they are part of a sect of apostolic Christianity, which believes that there should only be one vote per household in the United States, and that vote should be determined by the head of the household, who, of course, is a male.
1: Gee, what could go wrong there?
0: Right. But so anyway, to me, although, yes, how it's been implemented has to go, in some sense, case by case, but the thrust of the First Amendment, more important even than the fact you should own guns, is...

0: that there should be no state religion and leave people alone.
1: But it's also about the right to say what you want.
0: Well, that's freedom of speech.
1: Right. It's important to remember, too, that it speaks to that as well as separation of church and state.
0: But the point is, the way the First Amendment is structured is that they separated those rights as important to be separated, because there's something specific about religion and freedom of speech which requires them to be adjudicated, you know, independent of each other. So here are some of the things. I mean, you asked for, like, you know, some of the quotes. So Jefferson, referring to the Virginia Act for Establishing Religious Freedom: "Our civil rights have no dependence on our religious opinions. Therefore, proscribing any citizen as unworthy to public confidence by laying upon him an incapacity of being called to the office of trust, unless he profess or renounce this or that religious opinion, is depriving him injuriously of these privileges and advantages to which is common to his fellow citizens." So this relates to the fact that the only other reference to religion in the Constitution, other than the First Amendment, is Article 6, which says that you cannot have a religious test, for that you can serve in public office.
1: Right.
0: That is the only... Now, let's also say an important thing here. In spite of whatever version you may have in the Christian madrasa you may be going to.
1: The what?
0: You know, the
1: did you throw a Jewish term into...
0: No, madrasas are Islamic.
1: Oh, Islamic, right.
0: Islamic, you know, schools.
1: Right, sure.
0: There's no mention of Jesus in either the Declaration of Independence or the Constitution. There's no mention of Christianity in either document. When they do mention it in the Declaration of Independence, it is the Creator. It is a very inclusive term. The other thing is, when Jefferson spent most of the last years of his life putting together the life and morals of Jesus of Nazareth, and what he did was he went through various translations of the Bible, of the New Testament, in the original language, right? Not just in English. I know a lot of people, you know, they go to churches where King James was the original language. A lot of the people who are religious leaders are not exactly religious scholars and couldn't read these documents in the original language, but he did. And what he did was he basically cut and pasted together a Bible which eliminated anything superstitious, miraculous, or unorthodox. He basically saw that Jesus was, he didn't go with Jesus' divinity, his resurrection, or the miracle, most of the miracles. He simply saw Jesus as a moral teacher and reformer. And that was the book he put together.
1: That takes some of the fun out of it.
0: I know. He also specifically talks about the separation of church and state in a letter he sent to the Danbury Baptist on January 1st, 1802. And then Madison, who really hated, you know, again, as we said, European versions of
1: because he saw the oppression that came along with it, the political oppression.
0: Well, this is what he said in his later life, Madison. "In the papal system, government and religion are in a manner consolidated, and that is found to be the worst of all governments. In most of the governments of the old world, the legal establishment of a particular religion, and with or with very little toleration of others, makes a part of the political and civil organization, and there are few of the most enlightened judges who will maintain that those systems have been favorable to either religion or to government." Hmm. So it's a lie. It's a lie. Whether the Supreme Court says it is or not, it's a lie. The First Amendment is about separation of church and state. Yeah.
1: It's pretty clear. It's pretty clear.
0: I think the language is pretty clear. The Establishment Clause is pretty clear.
1: Astounding to me that they can make these arguments that basically undergird their support for a Christian nation. You know, it's so contrary to the obvious intent and the obvious wording even.
0: Yeah, and, you know, I think they need to deal with the fact that Christianity certainly informed the moral fabric of the United States,
1: right,
0: but it wasn't the only influence.
1: Right.
0: And the blood and earth types like J.D. Vance, sorry, the Mayflower brought people here who weren't just Christian. Maybe the Mayflower didn't, but Certainly all the other early colonists were a mix of a lot of religious beliefs, or none.
1: Yeah.
0: There may have been atheists among them, for all we know.
1: Hey, we're going to take a short break here. Ed Fallon, your host, Charles Goldman, with me today, folks. Back in a minute with a reminder that underwriting for this program is provided by Dr. David Drake, a psychiatrist serving patients in Iowa and Colorado. More information at 515-229-5085.

0: Welcome back to the Fallon Forum. Ed Fallon here, folks, with my guest today, Charles Goldman, coming at you from the middle of corn country here, Des Moines, Iowa, in America's heartland. 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More information at 515-208-7312. All right, Charles, I know you are a big fan of Pete Hegseth.
1: Yep, one of my favorites.
0: Yep. And, I mean, there's so much to talk about with this guy. When I think of Pete Hegseth, I think of scary. And when I see what he's doing to the U.S. military.
1: What in particular do you?
0: Well, perching it of women, of one thing. Perching it of people who disagree with him.
1: That's a bigger danger.
0: Yeah, I know. People who have some sense of restraint when it comes to the use of military force. I mean, I'm not a big fan of the U.S. military. I mean, I respect the men and women who commit to service of our country. I get that. My dad was very deeply committed to his time as a sergeant in the U.S. Army.
1: How long is he in the Army?
0: Oh, I can't remember now, but he moved from that to working on defensive matters in the private sector, and then he ended up with the Department of the Defense. So his whole lifetime.
1: What did he do for the Department of Defense?
0: Yeah, he would never talk about it much, but it had to do with shipping and handling. That was it. Shipping and handling. It was always in quotes. And so we never knew what exactly he was shipping and handling until he got the assignment to find the new masthead for the USS Constitution. That is harder done than it sounds.
1: Yeah.
0: They found an amazingly, I think it was a Douglas fir maybe, from the Pacific Northwest, and he oversaw the shipping and handling of that from the Northwest to Boston Harbor, and the installation of the new mast on the old vessel. It got quite a bit of press back in the time. But who knows what else he shipped and handled.
1: Right.
0: I have no idea.
1: Sounds more like he's working for the CIA.
0: Well,
1: because they're always working for some sort of trading corporation.
0: But, you know, I mean, my dad would not function well under a U.S. Department of Defense headed by this guy.
1: Well, I also... I know it may be hard to believe, but I also spent 23 years in the Air Force.
0: Yeah.
1: You know, and as I've said to people who got in my face at demonstrations after that, I earned my right to be out here. And I feel like advocating for the other members of the force. Because I think what it's pretty clear now is that politicians talk a great game about how they care about the veterans and everything else. And they perform, you know, sort of pro forma talk about, you know, their sacrifice and everything else. But it's all, to me, performative for the most part. And particularly when it comes from Donald Trump, it's completely performative.
0: But Donald Trump did everything he could to avoid any...
1: Well, just beyond that. I mean, he has shown himself to really be dismissive in so many ways.
0: Well, remember what he said about John McCain? I prefer soldiers who don't get captured.
1: And this is my question. He says that, and the journalist or supposed journalist who was there didn't say, what does that statement mean?
0: Yeah. Yeah. Well, I mean,
1: Mr. Trump.
0: And subsequent journalists could have asked that question.
1: Right.
0: And they probably would have been told, shut up, quiet, piggy.
1: But, yeah, probably. If they were a woman, obviously.
0: Yeah, right, okay.
1: He would, in terms of male journalists, I mean, they're just stupid.
0: Yeah.
1: Or they have some sort of disability that he feigns.
0: So what about
1: Hegseth?
0: Yeah.
1: Okay, so first of all, Hegseth, talk about performative, is, and again, going back to his books about the warrior, and it's a movie version of the warrior.
0: Right.
1: This is this whole fixation on testosterone. You know, we're gonna
0: have an actual test to make sure you've got enough.
1: Yeah, we just want you
0: to be
1: healthy.
0: How does that apply to women entering the military?
1: Well, given what he wants to do with women entering the military, which is eliminate as many of them as possible, that if they make testosterone above a certain level of requirement, that's going to eliminate a lot of the women who would be eligible to be in the military.
0: Maybe that's his goal. It sounds like
1: he's such a retrograde view of the capabilities of women. And you know, he has this traditional, as we said, a lot of this is informed by, you know, his marriage to the present Mrs. Hegseth. He credits her. One of the reasons why he keeps her so close, evidently, to his work at the Department of Defense is that he credits her with having turned him around.
0: I mean, he used to be a nice person?
1: No. You know, and in terms of him abstaining from alcohol and not doing the things that we know that he was accused of doing beforehand.
0: Party photos proving it.
1: Well, whatever the issue, yeah. the question of the woman who says that he raped her, and, you know, nobody can say yes or no. Yes, there was a settlement, and but the point is, he has a really retro view of what a warrior is, and that view requires, in his mind, that they be male. And so he's trying to purge the military of as many women, particularly higher up in the command structure, as well as anybody of color in the command structure.
0: And fat people. Well, I think that's his own term, right?
1: Yes. But the point is that they're doing it under the ruse of the most ridiculous thing, which is that it's that the military is not a place to experiment with woke, right? And that it's a meritocracy. I mean, his presence as defense secretary tells you it's not a meritocracy.
0: Talk about a DEI appointment.
1: Has never, ever taken care of an organization this large and complex. It's obvious that he's the wrong person for the job. I mean, the whole thing with running out of the missiles was foreseeable.
0: You mean in Iran?
1: Right. And yet, it was a big surprise, as always. It's always a big surprise. Nobody told me. Well, one reason why maybe nobody told him was because he's just like Trump, which is when you put a bunch of your of sycophants around you and get rid of people who might actually disagree with you, the sycophants understand that the only way to convey information to you is to tell you what you want to hear.
0: Right. Yeah.
1: Right? And
0: General Milley, for example.
1: Well, Milley just, you know, he just disrespected Trump, and he made it obvious. I mean, Milley literally, you know, called up the Chinese and said, ignore everything that's happening here in the turnover, around the turnover of power.
0: That'll, in that 2020. One, that went well.
1: Yeah. You know, and they are, as Paul Krugman wrote about, they're Putinizing our military. Now, the question is,
0: what does that mean?
1: Well, that essentially the generals are political commissars. They're not chosen for their capabilities.
0: Well,
1: they're chosen for their allegiance
0: to
1: the dictator.
0: The same reason everyone is chosen by Trump, whether it's a primary candidate against a Republican who disagrees with him, whether it's a Supreme Court, you know, nominee, whether it's a member of his cabinet, any position at all. It's got to be unqualified, unquestioning devotion to the leader.
1: Right. And there's two problems. One, that you have to be a person who will tell them what they want to hear. And two, you can't outshine the person who's supposedly higher than you in the hierarchy.
0: You can't outshine the narcissist in chief.
1: Right. And in that sense, Hegseth is no different from Trump.
0: Although he
1: only
0: himself,
1: by degree.
0: Yeah,
1: he's a little bit less narcissistic.
0: Yeah.
1: I mean, for
0: well,
1: instance,
0: he has to be in order to keep the
1: for
0: position.
1: For instance, they let go, you know, Randy George, General Randy George. He was the person within the American military who understood drone warfare the best. Why? Because the Ukrainians taught him about it, right? If we're seeing anything in Iran is spending millions of dollars on missiles that you expend in one fell swoop over a number of weeks versus $25,000 drones is the warfare of the past. The warfare of the future is drones, is cheap, reproducible junk.
0: Yeah, and I'm going to go a step further and say the warfare of the future is no war.
1: We can't
0: keep going down this path of conflict management by shooting each other.
1: They're going to have to repopulate the earth with a different species before that's going to happen.
0: You think cockroaches will do less damage?
1: No. I just think it's going to be very hard to deprogram humans away from war. But
0: It has to happen.
1: There certainly
0: is a strong element within
1: us.
0: We would be
1: better off.
0: Boers war.
1: We would be better off, but it it's going to take a lot of evolution to move away from that.
0: Very well, fast.
1: We need to.
0: Because right now the weapons of war are beyond imagination. I mean, we haven't even talked about a guy like Hegseth in charge of the America's nuclear deterrent. And I know eventually Trump has his finger on that button. That's even more disturbing. Although I'm not sure who's more disturbing in terms when it comes to the threat of nuclear war, Trump or Hegseth, because I think Hegseth actually believes that nuclear war would be a good thing for him because he would be caught up in the rapture. I don't believe Trump has any religious beliefs, so to speak, at all, good or bad. And Trump and Hegseth, it's a demented belief. But my impression is he believes that. So how is it not in his best interest, personally, to say, hey, what the heck, it's time to nuke somebody. Blow it up and let's get out of here.
1: There was a discussion within the administration, supposedly, and everything gets leaked from this administration. It's unbelievable.
0: You think that's intentional?
1: Oh, of course it's intentional.
0: Okay.
1: that there were a number of advisors that were fearful that Trump, with the sycophantic, following of Hegseth, would come to think that perhaps use of some sort of tactical nuclear weapon in Iran would be justifiable.
0: Putin is he's threatened as much in Ukraine.
1: Right. Well, you have to understand there's a real similarity more between Putin and Hegseth than Putin and Trump, which is that Putin also is very overtly, warrior, masculine, and,
0: right.
1: and he sees himself
0: rides the as horse a defender. Without a shirt on.
1: He sees himself as a defender of Western civilization. That's what
0: Putin does.
1: Yeah. He advertises himself that he's defending traditional values. It's one reason why Tucker Carlson loves him.
0: Yeah.
1: Because Putin is anti-woke, right? he's about he's like the other side, well, not even the other side, he's the same side as some in the United States are, of like, the Samuel Huntington, kind of, view of Clash of Civilizations, which is it's the West against Islam.
0: So what do you do when you've got a Secretary of War, Defense, whatever we want to call it, who is basically purging anyone who might present a countervailing viewpoint to aggressive military tactics, whether it be conventional or potentially nuclear? How do we the people push back against that momentum?
1: Well, we don't really have any power to push back against that momentum without...
0: Can Congress?
1: Well, the decision to use nuclear weapons isn't going to happen
0: right.
1: over a time frame where Congress is going to have much say about it.
0: Right. But could Congress potentially refuse to confirm some of these appointees? Is that all beyond...
1: Wow, I mean, if they didn't not confirm Hegseth... And remember, he got confirmed by a vote that was tied.
0: A different Congress.
1: Yes.
0: Could they unconfirm him?
1: Can they unconfirm him?
0: Right.
1: You mean like impeach him?
0: Yeah.
1: I just don't think that's likely. I mean,
0: even under new leadership.
1: I think that the only way that you could get the change you're asking for, which is having removal of Hegseth, and believe me, I'm sure there are plenty at the Pentagon that would be perfectly happy to see that happen, even with them having removed so many of the higher levels that were telling him no, and he's just not very well respected among the higher ups at the Pentagon, from what we understand.
0: Right,
1: because they don't think he knows.
0: And I don't think he respects them. I think he has no respect for anybody except those who basically bow the knee.
1: I mean, you have to watch the tape of him lecturing these generals.
0: I did see that.
1: Yeah,
0: I watched it a couple times.
1: And I'm thinking these guys are sitting there. Most of them are guys, unfortunately.
0: And they're sitting there stone faced because
1: they're having to listen to somebody who was like a major, lecture them about the warrior class, and a lot of what he said clearly fell flat.
0: It's like having a room full of the best maestros, the best orchestra conductors in the world sitting there listening to Milli Vanilli tell you about music.
1: I think one thing that's valid in what you're asking is that there's a huge subculture within our government of end timers, and end timers in the sense that yeah. they believe in apostolic and religions in which the rapture is the goal. You know,
0: is it huge or is it just influential?
1: I think it's very substantial. I don't know. It's influential, but
0: maybe it's J.D. Vance. I don't know.
1: I don't know that Vance is totally on that. I mean, Vance is in a conservative Catholic.
0: Now he is.
1: Yeah. I don't know how much he's waiting for the rapture. I mean, I think Russ Vaught is probably pretty close. I don't know where Stephen Miller gets what his religious beliefs are. The people who go to these prayer meetings that are occurring now as the regular part of working in the federal government, a lot of them, I think, are of the type that believe that the final battle needs to occur. And what they're trying to do is hasten the coming of the kingdom of God now. You know, the seven mountains is to bring the kingdom of God down to earth now and get rid of all of the woke. You know, and oddly, I'm telling you, Putin clearly sees himself and pushes himself as very much in line with a lot of the same things.
0: Yeah. That's scary.
1: It is scary.
0: Yeah. Anyway, I think the only thing we can do right now is just continue to speak up and continue to work to try to get new leadership, you know, in the U.S. Congress, and whether that's new leadership that's Republican and not afraid of Trump, or whether it's new leadership that's Democrat and willing to ask the tough questions and take stands against where this administration is heading. I think that's key.
1: Well, I think you also have to populate the military with different people.
0: Well, and we've had that, and now Trump, and through Hegseth, is undoing that.
1: Yeah.
0: Yeah. Hey, we got to take a short break here, folks. Ed Fallon here with you, Charles Goldman, my guest, back in a minute, and a reminder that underwriting for the Fallon Forum provided by Western Optometry. More information at 515-789-3055.

0: 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This is Ed Fallon, your host. 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All right, Charles, AI, the robots, they're coming.
1: Mm-hmm.
0: Is the development of AI bit more accurately compared to the Manhattan Project, in which the nuclear bomb was developed, or is it more like Jurassic Park? There's a really good piece by Garrett Groff that basically asks that question and discusses it pretty extensively. And he says, like, we're living through a weird and similar moment, similar to the development of the Manhattan Project, in technology development now, as we watch the rise and development of AI done with what increasingly looks like wild recklessness. I think that's pretty much spot on. Do you?
1: Well, I think that one of his first points is why is he bringing up Jurassic Park? And he's talking about Jurassic Park because, as he says specifically, most people think of Jurassic Park as a cautionary tale of, it's kind of like Frankenstein. Science getting ahead of us, yeah. You know.
0: Or don't invite the dinosaurs back to live with us.
1: Right.
0: Even though they're fascinating.
1: Well, and that comes from, of course, Michael Crichton's book, in which, they talk a lot about chaos theory and about unexpected, consequences. Of
0: life finding a way.
1: Yeah, exactly.
0: Right. They designed. Exactly. Which dinosaur did they design? I've only seen the movie once.
1: I think it's the Velociraptors. They had to fill some holes with other amphibious DNA, which is really interesting because they're not amphibious, right? Because the whole theory of dinosaurs now is that they were birds. They're from.
0: We raise chickens and we know they are very much like dinosaurs. If they were bigger, they would totally eat us. Totally eat us.
1: Yeah. So don't ever fall.
0: No.
1: Don't have a heart attack in a chicken coop.
0: No, we don't let small children out there unwatched.
1: But the point he's making is that that's really kind of the wrong view here, which is that it's really a corporate tale of corporate trust and safety teams, right? Like, you could have predicted that the dinosaurs would rampage and you should really pay attention to your fencing. Your containment.
0: Well, yeah, when the power grid goes out, boom.
1: Right.
0: The T-Rex escapes, and everything else escapes too. But also the other thing they didn't predict, of course, was that I think it was the Velociraptors, they'd made sure there was only one gender, but suddenly life found a way, and there were,
1: Well, I think it was because the amphibious DNA is from a parthenogenic amphibian who can be both species at once.
0: Hermaphroditic. and we actually have seen this. We usually don't have roosters. We have a rooster only when we need to, fertilize some eggs. But there's a role within the chicken world for a rooster-like member of the flock. Mm-hmm. It's to defend, it's to alarm. To sound the alarm. And we had one bird. It was a very gentle bird. It was a big, fat, plump, Cochin Buff Orpington. And, it took on the role of rooster. I mean, it actually learned how to crow. And one day when huskies came to try to eat our chickens after they'd eaten our neighbor's chickens.
1: Yeah.
0: This bird stood at the gate, and just put its chest out and crowed its neck. It was going to get eaten. I mean, it would have died a really quick, horrible death if Kathy hadn't been home and scared the dogs off. But, so life does find a way. The bottom line is things are really, really unpredictable.
1: Mm-hmm.
0: And Jurassic Park showed chaos. It showed unpredictability. It showed how things can take really weird and interesting twists and turns. And, again, the Manhattan Project, for all the horrible things that have come out of that in terms of the devastation of nuclear war, it was a government project. It was a controlled and it was a group of scientists cooperating to try to come up with a plan to build a bomb before the Germans could do it. And again, it's horrible how this has all panned out. But at least it was not a it wasn't a competition. Which one of us scientists can build this bomb first? You know, it wasn't done with this sense of trying to, you know, commercialize something. And yet here we have AI. AI resembles nothing like that. It's not coordinated by a government disinterested in profit, disinterested in seeing who gets it done first. Mm-hmm. You know, it's kind of a Wild West thing.
1: I think that his point is that the three major players, and interestingly, he doesn't consider, Tesla, Musk's AI, as a major player in this.
0: Ouch.
1: Well, because it's
0: poor Elon.
1: It's too busy appealing to the South African racists. So basically, you know, he's talking about the players in terms of who wants to supply AI to the military, which is what this specifically is about, is OpenAI, Anthropic, and Google DeepMind.
0: And the military rejected Anthropic because they were more cautious.
1: Well, and that's the point he made, which is that, you know, in fact, the three entities do in fact resemble some of the scientific conflicts that came up in the Manhattan Project. In terms of Anthropic, is more closely, you know, if you look at a solitary entity, like the Manhattan Project was. I mean, there were people who weren't part of the scientific development of the atomic weapons. They weren't really nuclear weapons, they were atomic. Mm. Part of the project was to discuss the ethical considerations in using these weapons. And that was going on independently of the development of the weapons themselves. But you're right. I mean, I think people's concern would be, and we've already seen it, is the drive to win, number one, to win the AI war or competition with China. I never totally understood this. Everything is always a competition or a war against something, right?
0: Yeah.
1: And
0: at what point do humans get beyond that? I mean, I think most people want to go beyond that. We may have a nasty neighbor living next door to us, but we really would rather live in a neighborhood with people we get along with.
1: Well, I mean,
0: and we'd rather live in a world with people we get along with.
1: Humanity's only advantage in the battle of tooth and claw, as Darwin described it, is cooperative. Is the ability to cooperate.
0: Right.
1: It's not that there isn't cooperative activity among, you know, higher level animals either, but to the level that humans are able to cooperate, that has always been our advantage against much more physically dominant species. So, I think the idea that doing this as for profit is the point. It's dangerous. It makes it more dangerous because we see that when it's for profit, that people will leave their values behind and say, "I have to do this because we're a publicly owned company and Milton Friedman.
0: There's been lots of money invested in this.
1: Yeah, exactly.
0: I think, what's his name? Amadeo? I forget how to pronounce his name. The head of Anthropic.
1: Mm-hmm.
0: That company wants to try to do the right thing. They want to try to make sure that there is restraint and there is a moral direction. They've even hired philosophers to help guide.
1: I've actually read some of the writings of the people.
0: Yeah,
1: because they're out there.
0: But even still, he gives AI a 25% chance of going, quote, really, really badly for civilization. If there was something that had that bad of a chance, that big of a chance of going really, really badly, we ought to be putting the brakes on it in a big way. I think the only way, again, if we wanted to apply the Manhattan Project analogy to AI, our model, then what that calls for is immediate and significant regulation. I mean, bring it into line with the common good, the public interest, the planetary interest. And you're only going to get that through some kind of a regulatory framework that provides, you know, some guidance as to where this is going to go.
1: Well, I think that's true, but one of the problems is that even the people who are the propagators of AI don't totally understand the capabilities.
0: No, they don't.
1: Of AI, because it's not just a computer program. It's a program that creates perhaps some version of sentience. We don't. Yeah, it's very hard to understand what it's doing.
0: I think that's true. I mean, on what is every week or two, it seems like there's some new thing that to me is jaw dropping. I mean, just last week was it? OpenAI had found that it could hack into another company's system.
1: Mm-hmm.
0: You know, it wasn't told to do that, but in its interest, it did that. I can't remember the details of what it acquired or learned, but that's not what it was supposed to do. And Meta, you know, our pal Mark Zuckerberg, in that case, the company may have actually allowed one of its models to go beyond its programming, you know, paradigm and to access some other system. So I want to go back to what Garrett Graff, again. It was his analogy that kind of put this into my head. He says, quote, "In the end, as much as our society loves reaching for the romance and audacity of the Manhattan Project as an analog, I continue to believe Jurassic Park is the much better analog. The private team of scientists with inadequate safeguards who charged ahead with groundbreaking, dangerous technologies and, in their excitement, didn't think long enough or hard enough about what they were birthing into the world." Yeah, and we don't know where this thing... It's been birthed.
1: Well, the other
0: where it's going.
1: Yeah, one last thing. I mean, as Graff's article points out, you know, forget the history of the original Luddites, you know, which were the textile workers in England. You know, he points out that when coal came out as a fuel, it too was thought that it was going to destroy the earth. Actually, they're probably right about that in terms of what it was doing to the climate, but they weren't thinking about that back then. Mm-hmm. You know, a lot of new technologies come out and everyone's sure they're going to destroy the earth, destroy humanity. Now, obviously with the AI, it's popular images from before, from science fiction. Essentially, HAL the computer in 2001, and then of course the Terminator.
0: Yeah. You know, ouch.
1: Yeah.
0: Hey, Ed Palamy, the folks, Charles Goldman with me. 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

0: 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Ed Fallon with you here, and Kathy Burns joining me to talk about the confluence of cheesecake and honey.
1: We missed National Cheesecake Day this year.
0: When was that?
1: Guess it was July 30th. Next year, what's wrong with us? Get it on the calendar.
0: And I love it. Cheesecake is one of my favorite favorite cakes.
1: And honey is one of our favorite foods, and
0: it's
1: we are beekeepers.
0: Yeah.
1: So I like to look at food history and read about food history.
0: There's, and I like when you do it.
1: It always inspires me. Most historians believe cheesecake originated in ancient Greece.
0: Ah, really? Way back then?
1: Well, their cakes containing cheese were reported to being served to Olympic athletes as early as 776 BC, and it was to give them energy.
0: Okay. Well, that's better than steroids.
1: Yeah, and the reason that honey was a common ingredient, of course, in cheesecakes.
0: Sure.
1: You want something sweet, and there was no such thing as refined sugar kind of substance. So I have a book called A History of Food in 100 Recipes, and there is a chapter titled Honeyed Cheesecakes. So this Greek scholar named Athenaeus, around 200 AD, attributed a recipe in his book to a scholar or a dramatist named Epicharmus, excuse me. He lived in 500 BC. Here's the recipe.
0: Okay, drum roll.
1: Wheaten flour is wetted and then put into a frying pan. After that, honey is sprinkled over it and sesame and cheese.
0: Okay, I'm just going to say that sounds boring.
1: That's a recipe.
0: That sounds really boring.
1: And when you go looking for ancient recipes, they are basically they presume you know how to do all of this, and everybody's is going to turn out different. But honey was revered back in ancient times. It really is. It was a sweet flavor, some supposed medicinal properties, but it was also thought to be a gift from the gods. It was thought to be the food of the gods that they gifted to humans when a nymph named Melissa taught humans how to gather.
0: I know Melissa. I didn't know she was still around.
1: Well, if she's a god, she's still around.
0: Point. Yeah. So it was also in Egypt, too, right?
1: Mm-hmm. They were bees supposedly came from the tears of the sun god Ra. And in Hindu tradition, there is honey as a symbol for Vishnu, Krishna, and other deities.
0: Yeah, and I'm glad to know the cheesecakes have evolved because I really like the current version better than the one you described.
1: Well, I'd like to try something similar to some of the ancient ones.
0: I will be your guinea pig.
1: For instance, in 350 BC, a delicacy called plakous, maybe, was served at the ends of meals alongside dried fruits and nuts. It was supposed to have had a goat cheese, which I like very much, and be soaked in honey from Mount, how do you say that? Hymettos?
0: I don't know.
1: In Athens. So eventually the concept of cheesecake went to Rome, and there it supposedly was created into a precursor to the cheesecakes that we know
0: today.
1: So when
0: did it get really good, the big, fluffy, New York-style cheesecake? Was it not till New York, or did that style of cheesecake happen somewhere else?
1: I don't have that information, but what I can tell you is that in the 18th century, of course, as sugar became common, refined sugar, a lot of the cheesecake changed because you're not just dripping the honey over it anymore. Mm. You're combining it into it. You're adding egg. You're adding possibly some sour cream.
0: Mm-hmm.
1: And so I think that's what you're thinking of. And the really big New York classic cheesecakes don't have that graham cracker crust usually.
0: I like that graham cracker crust.
1: I know you do. Yeah. I kind of like a self-crusting cheesecake. But what this means is we should go head-to-head and each make a cheesecake.
0: Okay.
1: And very soon, like small ones, and then have tasting. Okay. Have friends over for tasting.
0: Ooh, okay, you want to be one of our friends when we do that.
1: Okay.
0: but I'm a little disappointed to know that sugar replaced honey, but. Mm-hmm. I probably wouldn't taste quite the same with honey instead of sugar.
1: I'd like to try that kind of ancient version with all the different dried fruits and things.
0: And since we're swimming in a world of peaches right now here in Iowa.
1: Tis the season.
0: Peaches with cream cheesecake.
1: And honey.
0: All right.
1: Let's do that.
0: Hey, folks, this has been Ed Fallon. Thanks to our guest today, Charles Goldman. Thanks to our production team of Sherry Herdina, Forrest Dederman, Charles, and Kathy. Thanks also to the Des Moines Irish Session for our bumper music, underwriting provided by Gateway Marketing Cafe, Story County Veterinary Clinic, Western Optometry, David Drake Family Psychiatry, Architecture by Synthesis, and real estate agent Joe Henry. Also, Circle of Peacemakers, Iowa Physicians for Social Responsibility, Bold Iowa, Birds and Bees Urban Farm, and Climate March. 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Back next week, folks, with another hour of cutting-edge talk radio.

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3: I see peace hit the talking heads like amazing facial tics. I see orangutans debating the mahogany loggers. I got to be surreal sometimes to understand. I see the plain truth rising like a 50s Japanese lizard. I see rec rooms devour Rupert Murdoch in front of his sons. I got to be exorcised sometimes to understand. I see new drug laws that give prosecutors no time to play with. I see the fine print open like a prison door. I got to be impossible sometimes to understand. I got to be surreal. I got to be exorcised.

You see, the Starbucks mermaid got her nipples back. You see, fake bohemianism swallowed by your sidewalks. You got to be surreal sometimes to understand. You see, the stock exchange paying for itself for once. You see, the CEO cannot cash his welfare check. You got to be exorcised sometimes to understand. You see, the tourists

Welcome to the Earth Church. Come on in. The name of our radio show is Earth Riot Radio and Podcast. Today we have a preoccupation, a main issue that we're worrying about. It's the unexpected appearance in our lives of nothingness. Ooh, what do I mean by that? I'm not talking about death, the big D, and nothingness. I'm not talking about how we feel lost in consumerism or fascism, and we feel lots of nothingness in our lives. Not talking about that. We're talking about the current Earth experience we're having of extinction. As life disappears by hundreds and thousands of species, there's a silent cloud of nothingness moving toward us. Don't you feel it? I think we all do. And we are very proud. Humanity's very proud. Our brains are the royalty of all existence. Well, no, not exactly. We need help. And we're calling out to the bat to help us today. That's our animal, our hosting animal on today's Earth Riot, the bat. Well, there are thousands and thousands of species of bats, but we're just inviting them all because they share something called echolocation. They put out these amazing screams into the void, and they hear shapes. And that's the kind of thing we have to do now. We can learn something from the bat. We're facing this nothingness. The future doesn't, well, we don't know. What does extinction hold for us? We're just going minute by minute, week by week, month by year, into this nothingness without knowing what's there. We need something like echolocation. We've got to cobble together a new sort of future with fantasies and shapes and ways to go that are very strange to us. Let's hold hands and jump. Let's fly. Let's scream. Let's find out what's there. Earthaluya.

0: rise. 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Death makes the sun rise. Death makes the sun rise. Death makes the sun rise. 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Death makes the sun rise.
1: Extinction is real.
0: Sunrise.
1: Extinction is here.
0: Sunrise.
1: We better say I love you before we disappear. Extinction number six. 1, 2, 3, 4, 5. Do something to remember if someone does survive.
0: Death

The earth has plans for us. The riddle, the challenge that we all feel as we walk around worrying all day about the collapse of the physical environment around us, we just ask ourselves, what can we do? How far do I have to walk away from my ordinary life? I do something every 5 minutes that I do every other 5 minutes. I'm locked into a life, an ordinary life. It's not a bad life. It's what I've been doing. How do I change that? Let's work on that today, shall we? Evidence points to the need for a quasi-religious transformation of cultural values. That comes to us from Anne and Paul Ehrlich, the authors of The Population Bomb. The Word. We have another quote for you. Ready? We look forward to a mass psychedelic civic disobedience. Whoa. We look forward to a mass

the town.

0: laughing.
1: And invite them in.
0: Be grateful for whoever comes, because each has been sent as a guide from beyond.

Hello, welcome to News from the Natural World. I'm Savitri D. Microplastics have been discovered in freshly fallen snow in Antarctica for the first time, potentially speeding up snow and ice melting and endangering the continent's unique ecosystems. Researchers claim the microscopic microplastics, plastic particles smaller than a grain of rice, had previously been discovered in Antarctic sea ice and surface water, but this is the first time they've been found in a fresh snowfall. More than 1,000 cases of monkeypox have been confirmed in 29 countries globally. The Centers for Disease Control and Prevention increased the 2022 monkeypox outbreak alert to level 2, recommending various health measures, including the wearing of face masks while traveling. The World Health Organization elevated the severity of the monkeypox infection to moderate risk, making it a threat to global public health. Swollen lymph nodes, headaches, muscle aches, and fever are the most common symptoms of monkeypox, which is caused by a pathogen belonging to a family of viruses called orthopoxvirus. The monkeypox virus can spread between humans through close physical contact, bodily fluids, saliva, blood, or pus. According to experts, the quantity of planet-warming carbon dioxide in the atmosphere reached a new high in May, continuing its upward trend. It is presently 50% higher than the pre-industrial normal, which occurred before humans began significant use of oil, gas, and coal in the late 1800s. To meet the 1.5 degrees Celsius objective set by the Paris Agreement, emissions must be reduced to net zero by 2050, with any leftover emissions being offset by carbon dioxide absorption by the seas and plants. A federal appeals court just affirmed a lower court decision prohibiting offshore fracking in federal waters off California's coast. The government said the Ninth Circuit Court of Appeals violated the National Environmental Policy Act and other laws when it allowed fracking in offshore oil and gas wells in all leased federal waters off California. "This is an amazing victory for California's coast," said Kristen Monsell, the Center for Biological Diversity's Ocean Program's legal director. "Fracking has no place in our oceans. This decision will prevent more toxic chemicals from poisoning fish, sea otters, and other marine life, and it brings us a step closer to ending offshore drilling once and for all." A tortoise from a Galapagos species long believed extinct has been found alive. The tortoise, named Fernanda after her Fernandina Island home, is the first of her species identified in more than a century. The Fernandina Island Galapagos giant tortoise, or fantastic giant tortoise, was known only from a single specimen collected in 1906. The discovery in 2019 of a female tortoise living on Fernandina Island provided the opportunity to determine if the species lives on. By sequencing the genomes of both the living individual and the museum specimen, and comparing them to the other 13 species of Galapagos giant tortoises, Princeton's Stephen Gowron showed that the two known Fernandina tortoises are members of the same species, genetically distinct from all others. New research published in the June 3, 2022 journal Science reveals that 44% of Earth's land area, some 64 million square kilometers, requires conservation to safeguard biodiversity. This is the current best estimate of how much land we must conserve to stop the biodiversity crisis. "It is essentially a conservation plan for the planet," said lead author James Allen. The decline of insects, and in particular pollinating insects, threatens ecosystems and food supplies around the world. The dimensions are staggering. In Germany alone, between 1989 and 2016, the biomass of all flying insects decreased by 76%. The ever-increasing use of pesticides in agriculture is considered a driver of this phenomenon. The world's most widely used herbicide, glyphosate, may contribute more to this development than was previously known. Half of British butterflies are now on the red list for Great Britain, classed as either threatened or near threatened. More than two-fifths of British butterflies are threatened with extinction as climate change and nitrogen pollution pile on the pressure for insects already struggling with changes to landscapes. Four species of the 62 assessed are already

already regionally extinct, and 24 of the remaining 58 are threatened with extinction, classed as either endangered or vulnerable to being lost from Britain. The Shelta Cave crayfish, technically known as Orcanectes sheltae, was thought to have gone extinct after decades without sightings. Scientists have rediscovered the small crayfish in the highly distressed Shelta Cave system, which lies beneath Huntsville, Alabama, and is thought to be the single most important habitat for cave crayfish. Other aquatic species previously found in the cave system, such as the Alabama cave shrimp and Tennessee cave salamander, have yet to be identified. The findings were published in the journal Subterranean Biology. Mammalian testicles have been found to be sensitive to temperatures, even to a very small degree. Japanese scientists found warming testicles of most mammals, including humans, destroy the sperm-creating process called spermatogenesis. This leads to male infertility. Male fertility and healthy sperm counts appear to be in crisis around the world. And now, the sounds of extinction. Reports of mass die-offs of Black Sea's dolphins are attributed to the war in Ukraine. The dolphins may be dying due to large Ukrainian and Russian warships, disrupting the dolphins' communication pattern, bombs and munitions dropping in coastal feeding areas, spreading of oil from sunken ships, and river runoff polluted by chemicals used in ammunition. Several thousand of the marine mammals are continuing to wash up on the coastlines with war-related injuries, burns from bombs and landmines, internal injuries, and signs of starvation. Dolphins have washed ashore on coastlines in Ukraine, Bulgaria, Turkey, Russia, Georgia, Romania, and Moldova. And hear the sounds of underwater bombardment.

machine.

0: And this is Reverend Billy again. Time to thank you and move on. Say goodbye. I want to thank Stavitri G for the news from the natural world and Jason Candler for his editing of this half hour. And then all the rest of you, all the artists and all the bats making your clicking, echolocating sounds, and the marine life that is listening to our explosions up in the air above the water. I want to thank all of you, the singers. Here we are, and our echolocating isn't working. Our technological way of guessing what was going to come up in the near future was computer modeling. That's where you take all the ice and all the temperatures and all the humidity and all the tornadoes and everything and put it into one box. And you mix it up and you come up with an answer. What's going to happen over the next year? Well, the scientists are saying they can't do that anymore because nature, the sixth extinction, is changing at such a rate that it's impossible, even with computer modeling, to guess at what's going to happen in the next 6 months or the next year. The last 14 months have all been record breakers. Month after month after month, breaking records until July 24th was the hottest month that anybody ever heard of. Well, now we turn to the Earth. If we can't figure it out with our machines, forget the machines and embrace the fabulous unknown. Except we don't know. Can human beings do that? With all our pride, all our colonizing, all our control, well, we've got to. We have no choice. Turn to the Earth and say, I give up, I give over to you. The Earth culture people, the Deborah White Plumes, they tell us that there's a way that we can participate, that you're inviting us to work with you in some way, even though we caused it. Is that true? If it's not too late, give us a signal. We face you. We talk to you. We accept your message. The unknown that you give us is fabulous. If there's some known in the unknown that we are supposed to figure out, give that to us. We'll do the best we can. We are humbled. And now, we can be brave with you, with your gift of life. We know the extinction is life making more life possible. You're teaching life to survive. Oh, bless you. Life-alleluia. Somebody give me an Earth-alleluia today. Earth-alleluia. Earth-alleluia.
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3: Nutmeg Junction proudly presents Barnaby Druthers. 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
5: Another log on the fire, Chambers.
6: Yes, sir.
5: Shall we adjourn to the parlor, Professor?
7: Certainly, Doctor. What are in these containers?
5: Ah, careful, Professor. Those liquids are for my work. Some are quite hazardous to the living.
7: Thank you for the warning.
5: The wine, however, is something else entirely. May I pour you another glass, Professor?
7: Ah, fine feast, Dr. Rathmore. I must confess, I did not expect an invitation from you.
5: Ah, but I have an ulterior motive, Professor.
7: Oh? Then to what do I owe the pleasure of this visit?
5: I wished to learn from you.
7: Very well, then. By all means, what did you wish to know?
5: And tell me, Professor, what is the secret to life?
7: Ah, a question for philosophers, no? Would you accept the answer of happiness or perhaps love?
5: No, no.
7: Or for theologians, to live in God's blessing? The ancient Greeks believed that Olympus was...
5: No, no, no. We are men of science. You misunderstand me. Allow me to rephrase. Is the secret to life only found at death's door?
7: Really, Doctor? I hardly think... hardly appropriate dinner time conversation.
5: You fool.
7: I beg your pardon?
5: You're a fool. To have life, we need blood, we need breath, but most importantly, we need the spark of life. We need to understand it when it ignites and when it burns out.
7: I don't know what's wrong.
5: In order to understand life, we must look at death, not in sorrow, not in fear, but coldly, dispassionately, and scientifically.
7: What did you do to me? What have you done?
5: Your life has been a testament to mediocrity, Blackwood. Your worthless existence was squandered on petty and predictable outcomes, searching for antiquities as if the old relics held any power in the new world. I see the regret in your eyes now. It's too late, but all is not lost, for I will make your last breath to learn more. I will harness your mind's final act.
7: Monster!
5: Stare into the fire. The last light your eyes will ever see. Tell me, Professor, does your mind focus on the light or the darkness? Where are you going, Professor? Tell me with your eyes. Very interesting. Very interesting indeed. Well, Professor, I have indeed picked your mind, but there is more to study. Come in, Chambers.
3: Is he dead?
5: Bring the subject to my examination table in the back room.
3: What do we do with him once you're done? He was well known. He had people working for him.
5: I will conduct my work, and then you may do yours, Chambers. It is the usual method.
4: 3 days later, at Brockborough Cemetery, as Sexton Gibbon provides instruction to his gravedigger, Jeremiah Hughes, an unusual event occurs.
6: Bring the departed to the site, Mr. Hughes.
8: Right away, Sexton Gibson. Oh!
6: What's wrong, man? The departed was a frail, gentle lady.
8: There's no problem, sir.
6: Something is wrong here. This doesn't look right at all. No, the coffin is not right at all. It doesn't look the same as I saw it yesterday.
8: I don't know, sir. I think it's fine.
6: Mr. Phillips, the crowbar, if you please.
8: Sir, we shouldn't disturb the departed.
6: Stand aside, Mr. Hughes. Thank you for the crowbar, Phillips. Help me open it up.
9: Yes, sir.
6: My God! What's this? There's another body here. Hughes, what's the meaning of this? Phillips, what do you know?
9: Nothing, sir. I just arrived. Hughes was in charge, Sexton Gibson.
6: Hughes! You can't run away from this! Mr. Phillips, contact the Yard. We need them here at once.
4: The following day, Barnaby Druthers was quietly enjoying a cup of chamomile tea at Golden Hour, the residence of Harper Thorne, when Harper Thorne broke the silence.
10: Barnaby, do you recall our case involving a mystery concerning Brockborough Cemetery?
11: I believe I call that little matter the case of the Veiled Lady.
10: Yes, that's the one. I sometimes forget you have a way with naming our little adventures.
11: Pray continue, Miss Thorne.
10: I was speaking to Sexton Gibson about an unusual problem. It appears before a poor soul had been laid to rest, before the coffin had been placed into the soil, the coffin was opened and it was discovered that there were two bodies inside its confines.
11: Two bodies? Family members dying of the same sickness? Mother and child, perhaps?
10: No. A body unrelated in every way to the woman whose coffin was prepared for her. They are attempting to identify the deceased man now.
11: Such carelessness.
10: Hardly carelessness, Barnaby. A choice. The cemetery's groundskeeper, Mr. Jeremiah Hughes, ran from the scene.
11: Then I suppose a visit to Mr. Hughes is what is required, yes?
10: Indeed, it is. Finish your cup, Barnaby. There is work to be done.
12: We have not seen Mr. Hughes in days. He paid for his boarding through the end of the week, so we did not think anything of it.
10: Do you have any idea as to where he might have gone?
12: It's not for me to say, miss.
10: May we speak with any of the other lodgers? Perhaps they would know.
12: All 20 of them? Very well. I'll let him know you'll be up.
11: This may take some time, Miss Thorne.
10: I'll speak with the women. You speak with the men. Someone must know something about Jeremiah Hughes' life.
11: As I recall, before he turned his life around, Jeremiah Hughes had fallen into the company of the criminal sort. True, after the Veiled Lady case, he seemed to be on a better path, but looks can be deceiving, I suppose.
10: We helped him acquire the job at Brockborough, and now he has lost it. So it is certain that something went very wrong, but we must not jump immediately to a conclusion without data.
11: After you, Miss Thorne, and good hunting.
10: Likewise.

0: Hughes had a friend here, but the woman did not know the man's name. They only knew him as a grey-whiskered man.
1: If the gentleman with whom I spoke is to be believed, the man's name is Chambers. Edward Chambers.
0: If we cannot locate Hughes, perhaps we can find him through Chambers.
1: One of the lodgers provided a possible thread to follow. The Speckled Sow is the local establishment Chambers likes to frequent when the day is done. I may find him there.
0: Follow that thread until the web of intrigue is unravelled, Barnaby.
1: You sound like you have other plans for the afternoon.
0: Another line of inquiry must be followed. We must discover what can be learned from the body found at Brockborough.
1: A visit to Brockborough in this weather? Surely not.
0: No, not a visit to Brockborough. Because of what transpired, the death of the unidentified person has been deemed suspicious, and there is an inquest into the matter. I will be visiting Dr. Rathmore, the man conducting the post-mortem medical examination. His office is on Harley Street.
1: Do we know Dr. Rathmore?
0: Only by reputation. When a post-mortem examination is required in northern London, Rathmore is the man to submit a report for the inquest.
1: Into the Valley of Death?
0: Come again?
1: Just thinking of my Tennyson. Charge of the Light Brigade, don't you know? Into the Valley of Death, and so forth.
0: Tennyson? I always thought you were a Lionel Johnson reader.
1: Heaven forbid! Whose work do you read and enjoy?
0: I enjoy the work of Austen and Bronte, and I've discovered the work of an American poet, Dickinson, in a book edited by a Mary Loomis Todd. If I can stop one heart from breaking, I shall not live in vain. If I can ease one life the aching, or cool one pain, or help one fainting robin unto his nest again, I shall not live in vain.
1: Wonderful. Is that our mission here? To ease someone's life from aching?
0: I'll visit with the doctor and learn what I can about the body that was discovered. You should continue the search for Chambers at the Speckled Sow, but keep your eyes peeled for Hughes there as well. For all we know, they are together at this very moment.
2: Doctor, we have a problem.
3: What is it, Chambers? Make it quick. I'm expecting someone shortly.
4: Help me, Doctor. I've done everything you asked of me, but now I'm discovered.
3: Calm yourself, sir. Chambers, who is this man?
2: His name is Hughes. He works at Brockborough.
4: No longer. Not after today. Help me, Doctor.
3: Mr. Hughes, calm yourself. You have knocked over one of my containers. Fortunately for all of us, the container was empty.
4: I'm sorry. I'm just nervous.
3: You're among friends. But I will not tolerate clumsiness or any disturbance to any of my materials here in the parlor. Is that understood? Good. Now, Mr. Hughes, did you tell anyone you came here?
4: Never.
2: I have brought him straight to you, Doctor. I told him you could resolve the situation.
3: And that was very wise, Chambers. Rest assured, Mr. Hughes. We will sort this out together. Come, sit by the fire and warm your bones.
4: I can handle the rain. I've been discovered doing work for you. I need help with that, Doctor.
3: No, no. Have no fear. Sit down. Let me pour you some wine to settle your nerves.
4: Will I have a position?
3: We'll get that sorted, Mr. Hughes. Your future is certain. Mark my words on that.
4: I suppose I am a bundle of nerves.
3: Yes, most understandable. But you've done a great service to science, and you have work before you that is yet to come.
4: When, Doctor?
3: Rather imminently. You understand the nature of my work, don't you, Mr. Hughes?
4: I know you write reports for inquests. Something's wrong.
3: You are correct. That is my practice. I see bodies after their souls have passed on. But as much as I am an expert in the body after death, the one great mystery remained. What happens at the exact point of death? At death's horizon.
4: Chambers, help me!
2: You were careless, Hughes. You brought this on yourself.
3: but your final act will be one of great service to the world, to science. We shall witness your very moment of death, your death horizon, and learn. Stare into the fire, Mr. Hughes, the last light you'll ever see. Let me look into your eyes and see your destiny. The subject is God, and an unremarkable man met an unremarkable end. But it does provide more data. Bring the subject to the table, Chambers. Oh, that is my appointment. I almost forgot. Chambers, move the subject and cover it. I'll get the door. Yes?
0: Dr. Rathmore, my name is Harper Thorne. We have an appointment.
3: Ah, Miss Thorne. I apologize. I had assumed the weather would postpone your visit, and now is not a good time for me.
0: I won't take up too much of your time. I was hoping to see your report on the body found at Brockborough.
3: The report will be filed at the appropriate time during the inquest. If that was what you were looking for, I would have saved you the trouble of the visit.
0: It is rather important that I acquire all the relevant information in a timely manner, and the report is not a secret, is it? It will be made public.
3: At the appropriate time, my dear. And I am rather busy.
0: Fortunately, I am a very fast reader. It shouldn't take any time at all.
3: You're very persistent, aren't you, Miss Bourne? Very well, wait here. Put your parasol by the door and have a seat. You may read it quickly in the hall, and then I must ask you to leave.
0: I appreciate your willingness to accommodate my request, Doctor.
3: Here we are, the unknown patient.
0: Curious.
3: What is it, Miss Thorne?
0: The description of the man you examine sounds strikingly similar to a professor of my acquaintance, Professor Blackwood.
3: Oh. Do you know Professor Blackwood?
0: Our paths have crossed. Then again, you would know him as well, Doctor. If it was him, you would have identified him, wouldn't you?
3: You have a very interesting mind, Miss Thorne.
0: That didn't answer my question, Doctor.
2: I've completed the task. Will you need me for anything else, Doctor?
3: I believe I may need your assistance this very night, Chambers.
0: Chambers?
3: Oh, do you know Mr. Chambers, Miss Thorne?
0: No, I must have been distracted while reading this inquest. I believe I have taken up too much of your time already, Doctor. I'll take my leave of you.
3: Nonsense. You have come all this way. I insist that you stay.
0: I have other appointments that press upon my schedule.
3: I fear they will have to wait. The storm has not passed yet, and you should warm yourself by the fire.
0: No, thank you, Doctor.
3: Chambers, bring our guest to the fire, and I will pour the wine.
1: The Speckled Sow is a marvelous establishment, sir. My compliments to you.
5: We do our best, Mr. Druthers.
1: Ah, you've heard of me. Wonderful. I wonder if you could assist me further.
5: In one of your cases? Gladly.
1: Such an agreeable man. It's a pleasure to talk to you. I wonder if you happen to know a man by the name of Chambers. Edward Chambers.
5: Ed? He hasn't been here today. Why, what's he done?
1: Oh, I can't say he's done anything. But he is a friend of someone I'm trying to locate. I don't suppose you know a man named Hughes?
5: Couldn't rightly say. But I don't always got names, but Ed, why, he's here on the regular. Sometimes my whole week is made when Ed is flush.
1: Ed Chambers does well financially. Strange that he would stay in a common lodging house. What does he do for work?
5: Exactly. I believe he does some work for a doctor, but he might work at a cemetery, I'm not sure. He seems to know a lot about dead bodies. Gave me the sense he was a grave digger, but they don't make the kind of money he makes.
1: Why do you think he works for a doctor?
5: Well, he said the name once or twice.
1: And the name is?
5: Rathburn?
1: Rathburn. Interesting. Did you mean Rathmore?
5: Rathmore. Yeah, that's it.
1: Dr. Rathmore. That's who Miss Thorne went to see. Hughes and Chambers lodged together. Hughes may have worked for Chambers and Chambers worked for Dr. Rathmore. My God! Miss Thorne may be in terrible danger. I must get a four-wheeler at once to Harley Street.
3: I almost regret this encounter, Miss Thorne. You are far more pleasant company than the usual guests at my door. Much livelier conversation. That's a joke.
0: There is difficulty in finding humour when I am your captive, Doctor.
3: My guest, Miss Thorne.
0: A guest you are preventing from leaving. What have you done with Hughes? I assume the same thing you did to Professor Blackwood.
3: Oh, not exactly. I would phrase it as the same thing that I will do. That is, if the subject is ever found, he may wash up on the Thames. That is for Chambers to decide.
0: Subject? You call the man you murdered a subject?
3: A subject worthy of study only at death's horizon. You see, Miss Thorne, I know all about what happens to the body after death. I'm an expert in the field, as you know.
0: I do not doubt that, Doctor. But why your interest turned to evil?
3: Not evil, my dear. Knowledge is not evil. It is necessary. I am becoming the expert of life at the point of death. Does a good man see heaven as he crosses over?
0: You will never know, Doctor. There is no heaven that would accept you.
3: Don't be too certain, Miss Thorne. What if I can prove it is so? What if I can prove it is not so? Whatever the answer, I will have changed the world inexorably. Forever. My name will be etched into history.
0: Will history accept your methodology to create the world you believe you will build? Or will you simply be remembered as the monster that you are?
3: Regardless, I will be remembered, and it will be for the philosophers and theologians to have that discussion. But we have delayed our work here too long. Please, Miss Thorne, allow me to pour you some wine.
0: I must politely decline.
3: I insist. It is not optional. The glass is torn.
0: What is it, Doctor? Hemlock? Arsenic?
3: A rather unique concoction of my own creation. I was not expecting any guests other than you, of course, Miss Thorne. Chambers, whoever it is, tell them to go away.
2: Yes, Doctor. We are not accepting visitors.
1: Surely you wouldn't send someone away in this weather. No, of course you wouldn't. I wonder if I could have a few words with the Doctor.
2: He's not at home.
1: Heaven forbid he's making a house call. I'm certainly happy to wait. But you say you have no visitors. Then what, pray tell, is Miss Thorne's parasol still doing here?
0: Barnaby!
1: My apologies, Mr. Chambers. I'm needed in the parlour.
3: Stop him, Chambers!
2: I'm trying!
1: Miss Thorne, are you all right?
0: For the moment, Barnaby. But be careful. Rathmore has a weapon.
3: Get out of the way, Chambers! I can't get in cleanly.
0: If you insist on wine this evening, here's the bottle. Careful of the wine splatter. It's poison.
1: So not by vintage. Dr. Rathmore is down, Chambers. It's all over.
2: Over my dead body?
1: If you insist.
3: Arthur Thorne, you'll be at death's horizon tonight.
0: Are your potions flammable, Doctor? One way to find out.
1: The parlor is engulfed in smoke and flames. Come away, Miss Thorne.
0: I can't see, Barnaby.
1: Follow my voice.
0: There you are. Now run.
2: Doctor! Doctor, are you there? We must leave.
3: Chambers, some of my wine I ingested. Some of my wine. The melee is too late for me.
2: We can get out of here and find a cure.
3: There is no cure. I made sure of the chambers. I shall be the last subject. I am at death's horizon. And yet, I cannot see. I cannot see! No!
1: I don't suppose we should go back for our umbrellas.
0: We must notify the constabulary at once.
1: Won't they escape in the meantime?
0: They won't escape justice. Come quickly, man, to the station.
1: Will we ever know how many victims there were of Dr. Bathmore's madness?
0: Edward Chambers has not confessed, so we may never know. But we are fortunate there will be no more victims from this day forward.
1: Poor Jeremiah Hughes. From our prior encounter, I thought he was on a better path. But fate would not allow it.
0: It was not fate. It was his own choices that led to his demise. But neither he nor Professor Blackwood deserved to see their end at the hands of Rathmore. Judgment should have been made in the law, not at the hands of a madman who is obsessed with death. And may we all face death's horizon only when it is our time.
1: Sunset and evening star, and one clear call for me. And may there be no moaning of the bar when I put out to sea. But such a tide as moving seems asleep, too full for sound and foam, when that which drew from out the boundless deep turns again home. Twilight and evening bell, and after that the dark, and may there be no sadness or farewell when I embark. For though from out are born of time and place, the flood may bear me far, I hope to see my pilot face to face, when I have crossed the bar.

Barnaby Druthers, Death's Horizon. Written, created, and produced by J. Timothy Quirk. Copyright 2024 for Community Radio. Starring Devin Richtmeyer and Humphrey Ralston. Narrated by Tiffy McKay. Also starring John Fabiani, Jerry Crystal, Danny Cook, Kurt Boucher, Jason Kulas, Juliet Youngren, Jack Sheedy, and Chris Ward. Barnaby Druthers, Death's Horizon.

0: You got higher prices at the gas pump. Trump got a ballroom. You got grocery prices through the roof. Trump got a reflecting pool remodel. You got data centers training the AI to steal your job. Trump got a tacky remodel of the house.
1: $300 million.
0: You got another endless war in the Middle East. Trump got billions from shady crypto scams and $400 million plans from foreign leaders. You got your health insurance price so high you can't pay for it. Trump got cage fights on the White House lawn. You got an economy built for the tech bros and Wall Street, not your family.
2: I don't think about America's financial situation. I don't think about anybody.
0: He called.

0: Greetings and salutations. This is Harry Kolatz, Jr., writer and public historian on the voice of WRWKLP 93.9 FM, coming at you from Midlothian, serving Chesterfield, Henrico, the city of Richmond, Goochland, and Hanover counties. 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
1: Pearl Bailey, there is a period of life where we swallow a knowledge of ourselves, and it becomes either good or sour inside.

Hi, this is Arnie Arneson, and this is The Best of the Attitude with Arnie Arneson and producer Chloe Lacasse. So, this is the week of 9/11 and the 25th anniversary, and we interview Robert Hennelly and Bill Curry. Robert Hennelly is now the general manager of WBAI in New York City, but WBAI was on the air through the entire time of the events of 9/11 because they had a radio tower on the top of the Empire State Building, not the World Trade Center. And Bob tells us stories and reports to us what's been going on for the last 25 years. And of course, in some ways, he actually drove what just recently happened with the mayor. Because after 25 years, Mayor Mamdani finally opens up the city's 9/11 records to the public and settles multi-year legal battles. 170,000 pages of documentation tell the truth that's been hidden. It's an amazing story, and he and Bill Curry just have a remarkable conversation about what happened as a result. And, of course, we end by talking about Donald Trump trying to bribe the American people with his $5,000 promise if Republicans stay in power. Unbelievable half hour. And then we interviewed this week Jaden Edison, who is a reporter, an education reporter for the Texas Tribune. And I beg you to read this article, but absolutely listen to this interview, because it turned out that the Texas State Education Board has finalized their social studies lessons and their social studies textbook. And more than anything you will get from this is that it is a book of propaganda, and in it is anti-Islamic rewrite of Texas social studies lessons. And the rest of the content is something that doesn't represent education or history, but is selling people a lie under the guise of a textbook. This, everyone, is The Best of the Attitude.

0: I want everyone to know that I am half Norwegian and half Italian. My parents and grandparents were basically born in Brooklyn, New York. But my Norwegian grandmother was born in Norway. And I saw something, and it was a Norwegian's message to MAGA. And I loved it because maybe in a lot of ways it made me feel a little bit about looking at what Mayor Mamdani is doing in New York. He's seeing workers. He's recognizing the effect of the climate crisis. He's talking about healthcare. He's talking about daycare. He really understands that people that are struggling need a strong safety net, not only to survive, but to thrive, to thrive. So listen to this message. Hi, Norwegian here. A hard thing to explain about social democracy is that we want our taxes to go to the quote-unquote underserving. The undeserving? Not the underserving, the undeserving. Not because we're naive, but because what? It works. Healthy people cost less. Educated people contribute more. Housed people are more stable. The undeserving are actually pretty good investments. But the main point is that in a healthy society, there are no undeserving. There are just people. There are just people. And I love this because I remember a friend of mine who was an activist in New Hampshire, and he was talking about Medicare for all before even Bernie was even mentioning it. And he said, you know, I'm 72 years old. I'm lucky because at age 65, I got Medicare. I want every baby to have what I have. I don't want them to wait till they're 65 because a healthy baby is a healthier old person. And I've never forgotten that. So if it is Friday, who do we hang out on a regular basis? We hang out with Bill Curry. Bill Curry is an American lawyer and a politician. He's been a two-time Democratic nominee for governor of Connecticut. He was an advisor in the White House in the administration of Bill Clinton, and he has written for many, many places like Salon. And I hope to find you back on some well-known New Republic, Salon, Slate, so everyone can both hear you and read you, Bill Curry. Welcome back to the program.
1: Great to be with you. Thank you.
0: Robert Henley, are you now the official general manager of WBAI?
2: Indeed I am. I'm the best boss I've ever had.
0: He's an award-winning investigative journalist.
3: I thought he had an aura of power about him this morning.
0: I wasn't sure where
3: it came from.
0: That's right. He's an award-winning investigative journalist, a broadcast and print reporter for more than 40 years. He covers federal, state, and local politics, public policy, labor, the environment, movement, law enforcement, and national security. And I knew as soon as we were going to air on Friday, 9/11, that the only person I really wanted to talk to first and foremost was you, Robert Henley. Because since I have met you, and maybe I should have met you even years before, the story of 9/11 has been defining for you. You have recognized the consequences of it, both the health consequences and the economic consequences. You are now working at WBAI, and you have a WBAI story about 9/11 that probably no one in the country knows, but now they will because you're going to tell it. And more importantly, you have been demanding transparency, demanding it over and over again. And it took a mayor named Zoran Mamdani to finally get the transparency you have demanded. And what is more important for people to know is that there has been cover-up by every mayor in New York since 9/11, and it took this mayor to finally expose the truth. So let me welcome you to the program, Robert. But this is an opportunity for you, I think, to start with the story of WBAI because
2: sure.
0: It's so
2: Thank
0: powerful.
2: You. Sure. Yeah, my first broadcast job, SAG after job, was with the Pacifica Radio Network, which includes, at the time, Democracy Now! As a partner. We now work in an adjacent parallel way. On that day, that clear day, it was a primary day, not a cloud in the sky, I was had an ISDN line connecting me to 120 Wall Street. WBAI was located at 120 Wall Street, just blocks away from the World Trade Center. And we interrupted regular programming and brought people information, not based on the wire services, but by what was actually physically happening in the environment around us. And one of the things that had, the reason why we were able to do that is WNYC, the NPR station, they had their tower on top of the World Trade Center. Our tower was on top of the Empire State Building, a pricey location, which it cost us dearly, but it gave us the opportunity to continue to broadcast along with Amy, who is at another location, the little firehouse in Lower Manhattan. I have had just recently Brian DeShazer, who is the archivist for Pacifica, located hours after hours of the air checks from that day. They've never been aired before. And so it has been both sobering and triggering for me to hear it. And so we have our news director, Jose Santiago, giving information that he physically observed, Paul DiRienzo, Max Schmid, our engineer. There were so many names. There was Eric Williams, who is no longer with us, who died several years ago. Eric was present when the buildings collapsed and managed to not lose or drop a stitch, found a telephone at the Yippie Museum, and through engineering and master control, was able to give people in real time what was happening. I have no doubt that the radio station saved lives because we were the situational awareness for our region and the world.
0: I just want everyone to hear this story. It's just, it's so powerful, but it's also the story of local media. It's the story of journalism. It's the story of being there in real time and being able to respond in real time. And as you point out, you save lives because you were able to tell people what was happening as it was happening, which meant they could divert where they were traveling or what they were doing. And as I started my show, my brother works in New York City. He used to be in the World Trade Center almost every other day. I was hysterical, Bob. I was hysterical. And it turned out he wasn't there that day, but he was in New York. And because of what happened, he lived on Long Island. He had to walk over 20 miles. I always kid him, in his Italian shoes, to get to where his wife could pick him up. So everybody was impacted by this. But more importantly, I want to just touch on one more thing before we then toss to Bill. And that is what Mayor Mandani did.
2: Yes, and I will, yes, what he did. And so this is something what happened afterwards, just to get it down as concise as possible. In the immediate aftermath, the EPA Administrator, Christy Todd Whitman, under the guidance of the White House Office of Environmental Quality, with Condoleezza Rice advising, issued a press release that the air was safe to breathe. A subsequent inspector general report in 2003 found that that was completely inaccurate and that the entire press release had been crafted for the express purpose of creating a continuity of global markets. That's really what that was about.
0: Yeah.
2: And so at the highest levels of government, a calculation was made. And I want to be fair, in the immediate aftermath, there was concern that there would be a double or triple tap. So I want to be fair that in the moment, there was a sense that we would be under attack. But a very Malthusian decision was made at the highest levels of city, state, and federal government not to let people know how hazardous the air was. And as in point of fact right now, 343 firefighters perished in the fire and collapse. Today, as I speak, over 600 retired and active firefighters have died as a consequence of the occupational exposure. 9,000 people, it's estimated, have died that were enrolled in the World Trade Center Health Program. Close to 3,000 perished that day. This is the most significant cover-up in American history that went on and on through mayors of both parties. And yes, Mayor Mamdani has now opened the door to what is going to be a very robust conversation about what the city did, when they knew it. And as a consequence, the World Trade Center Health Program has a flaw, which we have to fix, which is that first responders are given automatic health screening as a matter of right, whereas survivors, and that includes anyone who went to their position, remember there wasn't Zoom then, they were ordered back to their desks in North Manhattan.
0: Right.
2: They are survivors, and you have to have symptoms first before you can qualify. That includes, and this is the worst part, 19,000 school children who are ordered like extra

0: approximately 170,000 pages on health concerns, air quality, and the city's response to the horrific attacks, including the Harding memo and 68 boxes. Mandani administration will appoint dedicated personnel to help New Yorkers seeking records to access federal programs for health and compensation and promote both programs. You can view the portal here, they say. And what I love about this is that 170,000 pages, Bill, is overwhelming. And the idea that you're going to have to somehow pour through this to find out what you should know, where you should go. What Mandani has done is not just transparency, but he's given people a level of accessibility and understanding about what those pages means for their lives and the consequences of this event. That is as important as the transparency is. It's that portal that is equally important that will be user accessible. And too often than not, we like open a door and then we say, well, whatever you want, goodbye. As if people could access what they need to know, Bill.
1: A couple of things. First of all, just about Mandani, this is a day in which his critics were so silent. What could they say? So many of them being allied with the people who perpetrated the cover-up. And so many of them vulnerable on the basic issue of what is it that you really do for veterans? What is it that you really do for first responders?
0: Right.
1: What is it that you really do to protect your citizens from pollution? This issue resonates in so many ways. And what I'll just pick up on is that Democrats are always promising to be transparent, and they seldom are. Republicans are always trying to be transparent, and they always add to the cover-up. They always go way further to make things completely inaccessible. And the greatest example of this is Trump. I imagine that Mayor Mandani sees that he's also hit here on something really important. If he were to become the first, the most prominent Democrat to make things truly transparent right. in his government, it would score a lot of points with a lot of people.
0: Right.
1: I just want to point out one other thing about this. In 9/11, was an important turning point in so many ways, and one of which is that it was the day in which we really sort of officially became the United States of stupid.
0: In which
1: in which we took the most obvious bait of Bin Laden and Al-Qaeda. They wanted us to come in and waste our assets and our reputation and our own people in a war, in wars in the Middle East that could never be won, that could never serve anyone's interest. And we did it as we've done every one of these interventions. We did it on a lie. The day that George Bush stood before the Congress and raised the specter of nuclear weapons in the control of Saddam Hussein, his own Department of Energy, which is the locus of the management of nuclear weaponry, had just given him a letter saying it wasn't true. If he'd gotten up that day and said, I think it's true, however, my experts just wrote me and said it isn't, we never would have done it.
0: Right.
1: The support would have collapsed, and we might have gone on. And, of course, the worst of it all is that even after Vietnam, even after Afghanistan, even after Iraq, Donald Trump was able to walk us into Iran, the costliest of all of them, I would
0: right.
1: argue,
0: right,
1: without so much as a whimper of objection from the United from the Senate, or really pretty much elsewhere. And so we just have to, you know, we have to get smarter fast, or we're going down fast.
0: So Robert, there's a wonderful comment by Eve Smith at Naked Capitalism, and the headline of her article is "25 Years of War Was the Wrong Response to 9/11." Okay, that's just the headline. Right. But I just want to.
1: That's what I was saying.
0: No, I know exactly what you were saying. But I'm just going to read a paragraph from Eve's piece. The lesson of 9/11 should be that war is not the answer to any of the problems facing the United States. After inflicting violence and chaos on country after country for 25 years in a global war on terror that has evolved into a Zionist genocide and a revived Cold War against Russia and China, the widespread public opposition to Trump's war on Iran suggests that most

0: Americans are perhaps finally learning that lesson. I don't know if they are, Bob. But I think they're beginning, you know what I mean? I wish they were learning the lesson, because I remember thinking, no, this should have been a police action, not a war.
1: Well, and so you
0: after 9/11, I just said, what are we doing?
1: I want to say that, at Pacifica, prior to 9/11, I did a story, a series related to what happened with Hart and Rubman, the panel that was created by Bill Clinton to create the Department of Homeland Security. And so it's important to understand that George W. Bush just didn't create overnight with like a jam session, DHS. It had existed with this panel that was composed of people from Wackenhut and the industrial military complex. And so I think we also need to look at the way that the creation of the Department of Homeland Security created the situation, which at the time during hearings, people warned about. They're going to protect the homeland. I remember a much younger person with more hair, much thinner, saying, what? Homeland? Is this?
0: Yes, exactly.
1: And this is before the towers fell. And what has happened since is that they've been able to use this architecture that was created while our Congress went into a coma where they lost the use of their legs, arms, and brains. They know how to trade stocks. Oh, boy, can they trade stocks? But they exercise no oversight. And now we have a police state that is going door to door and tearing apart a social fabric. That's what we have.
0: All right, Mr. Yes, please, Bill.
2: I just want to add a quick historical note to that. And that is that after the activities that Robert, so as always, amazingly recalls in such detail of how the Homeland Security and these other awful departments came into existence. The baton was then picked up by the Congress after 9/11, as you said, and they created this. Again, these departments, we have to have border security, but the way this thing is set up and the lack of accountability and the bureaucratization of it, all of it's awful. And the two people who combined to write the legislation that created the Director of Intelligence, the Homeland Security Department, were Joseph Lieberman and Susan Collins.
0: Thank you.
2: Now, if you just, if
0: I knew
1: noticed, Yankee practicality.
2: Any chance you've noticed how badly this works, and you live in Maine, you have a chance to get a little bit of accountability for yourself. And by the way, all that happened because no one wanted to admit that the intelligence community had done a good job. Bush got the memo. He just didn't read it. And, they actually had done, and not a great job, but a decent job. There wasn't an obvious problem there, but people had to say there was so that no one in political power would be held accountable. That's how it happened.
1: Well, you're saying that there was an attempt on the World Trade Center earlier.
2: I forgot to mention that. And Rudy Giuliani, by the way, who doesn't think Mamdani should be at the commemoration. As Wayne Barrett and the late Dan Collins, Dan Barrett and Dan Collins wrote a wonderful book on Rudy, in which they exposed the fact that he put the communications, the Crisis Communications Center in the World Trade Center because there was a Republican fundraiser from the Active Republican National Committee who was leasing the space and would make money on it. When every expert told them, don't put it there, they've already bombed that place. We'll be in trouble if they bomb it again.
1: One other footnote. The presidential ambitions of Rudy Giuliani, when he went up around the country, were laid to rest by widows and relatives of firefighters whose national union, IAF, International Association of Firefighters, had identified the fact that through a corrupt process, which I covered at the time, the city of New York gave firefighters radios they knew were inadequate.
0: Yes,
1: and they estimated 150 perished because they did not hear the command to leave. In America, in the corporate news media, the prototype of the thing that created Donald Trump, the corporate news media thing that blows him up as New York's mayor, America's mayor, Donald Trump, businessman extraordinaire. Those of us who have lived with these people close up, know that it is hollow and false. We try to warn you. I mean, if you wanted to know what Donald Trump was going to do to America, you should have been driving through Atlantic City.
0: But I again, what Eve Smith writes about is that we've had 25 years of how the government has used September 11th to unleash a crusade of violence, war crimes, and chaos around the world. But then, this is my favorite. But as Rumsfeld made clear to his subordinates from the onset, the 9/11 crisis provides an open-ended pretext for endless wars against enemies who had nothing to do with the attacks and for the remilitarization of the United States after we actually had a small reduction in military spending. So this became the incredible excuse, Bill, to do what we're doing now. And Donald Trump runs against endless wars and then moves us back into the mode of endless wars. And his effort to make us forget is by offering us $5,000 if the Republicans continue to remain in power and continue their endless wars.
2: As long as we're on that topic.
0: Oh, yeah.
2: I would just like to point out two things. One, every single major initiative of Donald Trump's second term has been illegal.
0: Yes.
2: And there's too little remarked on. In fact, I'm the only person I know who's pointed it out. And it needs to be enlarged on by everyone. We all know it. It's there quickly to be seen. And also a failure, whether it's DOGE or tariffs or deportations or Iran, massive failures, every one of them based on an illegal act. Last night at this midterm convention, it's not a convention. There aren't any delegates. It has no business. It's just a political rally.
0: Right.
2: It's just a rally that Fox News and some other outlets are running around the clock. At that, he offered a $5,000 to every American if only they vote for him. That is to say, he offered the largest bribe in human history to an entire electorate. And I couldn't help but think about the Republicans in both the U.S. Senate and in Georgia, who, when some volunteers and some simple good Samaritans offered poor and black voters in long sweltering lines cups of water.
0: Right.
2: They passed a law in Georgia that made that a crime. To offer water to a person rapidly dehydrating in sweltering heat, leaving aside that it was only poor and black communities that had long lines because the richer, whiter communities all had enough polling places. Putting aside that climate change aggravated all of this, climate change to which the Republican Party is a virtual handmaiden, and putting aside that this party dominated by self-styled evangelical Christians forgot Matthew 25, I was thirsty and you gave me drink. And the hypocrisy of this is just stunning. And now Trump comes along and he offers everybody 5,000 if they only vote for his guys. Not one word. Not one word of protest. As we are every day by this administration, I am morally outraged.
0: So Bob, why don't the Democrats offer a piece of legislation saying, why wait for the election? Let's do the $5,000 now. You know what I mean? I mean, call them on it. You know, it's like, let's do some counter programming. But what I just heard with Bill about that it was illegal to give someone a glass of water, but it's not illegal for the president to bribe you to vote. I think we need to do the split screen because we need to connect those dots. We keep putting them in different silos, but they're the same story, Robert.
1: Well, I will say it's no accident that Mayor Mamdani was elected by being able to have a conversation that doesn't usually happen in municipal elections that connects what's happening in Gaza in real time with what's not happening here in the United States in terms of health care and education.
0: Right. Absolutely. Absolutely.
2: Amen, Robert.
0: I'm still shaking about what happened and about the decisions that we've made. I just pray that Eve Smith is right, that Americans are beginning to realize that endless war is not anything that makes us safer and more secure. And right now, the biggest enemy is the person sitting in the White House. That's the enemy, you know, who's committed, as Bill said, everything he's done is based on an illegal act. Oh, my God. Thank you, gentlemen, so much for this incredible conversation. We've been talking with Bill Curry, an American lawyer and politician, and Robert Henley, now the general manager of WBAI, but a person who remembers everything, especially since the events of 9/11, and we are so grateful.
3: If you're just tuning in, this is the Best of the Attitude with Arnie Arneson.

0: For those of you who know, I live in Concord, New Hampshire. I live across the street from the Krista McAuliffe Elementary School. I am watching people file into the Krista McAuliffe Elementary School. Why? Because this is primary day in New Hampshire. We have a very, very late primary. And I will tell you something. I attended a Labor Day breakfast in Manchester on Monday morning. This has been the most toxic primary I have ever lived through. Parents aren't talking to children. Spouses aren't talking to spouses. Friends are not talking to friends. Whatever Donald Trump has done to the toxicity of politics, it has seeped into my side of the aisle as well. And I will tell you, I am just going to be grateful when Tuesday is over, because I am so sad and I am so angry at the level of anger between candidates running. Are you progressive enough? Are you not progressive enough? Are you a family dynasty or are you not a family dynasty? The amount of money that's being spent, the amount of distortion that we're hearing during this primary, it's just shocking. I want it over. And my only question to you as my listeners and as voters, can we put the genie back in the bottle? Can we make politics something that we understand? I want to encourage people to exercise the franchise. They must, because frankly, this is about our planet, not just about our country. But this has been a very brutal, brutal primary. I just want you to know. Before I introduce my first guest, the story is unbelievable. I want everyone to take notes and share it with everyone. I saw a piece from Kansas, Newton, Kansas. It too is about education, but not what you think. And I posted it on Facebook, and then a friend of mine who's brilliant, he's actually joined my show, he's an immigration lawyer, wrote the following sort of opening to this story. And he wrote, "What a heartwarming story that actually represents cascading systemic failures in this late stage capitalist oligarchical country." That's how he framed the story. Now, let me read you the headline. Prison inmates donate more than $4,000 to pay children's school lunch debt. Can I read that headline again? Prisoners, inmates donate more than $4,000 to do what? To pay for children's school lunch debt. I need to thank local12.com news for this article, because this is what I'm going to be reading from. It is their work product, but it needs to be shared. A group of incarcerated men in Kansas donated thousands of dollars from their own personal funds to help children whose families have struggled to pay for what? For school meals. Members are reaching out from within at Norton Correctional Facility, raise money after learning that Norton Community Schools had ended the school year with about $6,000 in unpaid student meal debt. Residents at the prison contributed $3,810 of their own money, and Kansas Department of Correction employees added another $457, bringing the donation to $4,267. Nearly 30 incarcerated men gathered August 3rd to present the money to the superintendent. Quote, "I was moved at how the men I spoke with wanted to make a positive impact to help others in the community," Roy said. "I think it gave them a sense of purpose and knowledge that they made a difference for young people they don't even know. Organizers and several of the men who contributed grew up in financially unstable households and had experienced hunger themselves." The story goes on, but you can just imagine. Here are these incarcerated men gave money so that children would not and their families would not have to face the level of food insecurity, because if they carry debt, their kids might not be fed in this academic year. And as I was thinking about the story, I just need to let you know that one of my first employers ran an adult education program. His name was Art Ellison. That's like 40 years ago. And after he retired, he became a state representative. And the thing he fought for the most was that we provided every single child with access to food during school lunches. They didn't need to be poor. They didn't need a debt. That this would be a universal program. And he always would say, "Just feed the damn kids." He died in hospice this last year. And that was his last words before he died, was just feed the damn kids. And then I read this story about prisoners using their own money to help feed the damn kids. What are we doing in the richest country in the world? What are we doing? This story makes me cry. The next story, the one that we're about to do the interview with, makes me angry. Doesn't make me cry, makes me angry. We have talked to Jaden Edison. He is the Texas Tribune's public education reporter, where he previously worked as a reporting fellow in the summer of 22 before returning to the Tribune full-time. He served as a justice reporter for the Connecticut Mirror, another nonprofit newsroom covering government, politics, and policy. He's been an intern at the Poynter Institute. He has a master's degree from the Tony Stabile Center for Investigative Journalism at Columbia University and a bachelor's degree from the School of Journalism and Mass Communication at Texas State University, where he was the editor-in-chief of the University Star, the campus's student-run newspaper. Obviously, writing about these things is in your DNA, Jaden. I am so grateful. But the story you wrote just recently at the Texas Tribune was so unbelievably amazing, but also describes a level of toxicity that I wanted to make sure my audience heard. And it was entitled, State Education Board Finalizes Anti-Islamic Rewrite of Texas Social Studies Lessons. The final vote concludes years of debate over how social studies lessons should be broached about race and religion. And I mentioned to you before you came on the air that I posted your story on Facebook, that I posted your story on Blue Sky, that I then sent your story out to every reporter I knew who would care about this issue, from The Nation magazine to The American Prospect to Notice to The New Republic. And I said, read this. Write about this, read this, and then I'm going to let everyone know how I framed it on Facebook, and then I toss to you, Jaden, because it's because of your story that I am apoplectic. I wrote, if you live in Texas and care about your children, move. If you are considering moving to Texas and care about your children, don't go there. If you care about your children and find out that your state or school district is intending to you a Texas history textbook, fight it tooth and nail. Now read this, share this, the most vile, intentional distortion of history. This, everyone, is not a story of scholarship. This is a story of propaganda. And then I took one pull quote, Jaden, from your outstanding article, and the quote I pulled was the following. The board has turned our classrooms into a place where prejudice is taught as fact, and entire communities are written out of their own history, wrote the Council on American Islamic Relations, the Texas chapter. This is not only a Muslim issue, a black issue, or a Palestinian issue. It is a Texas issue, because if a board is willing to do this to one community, they can do it to any community next. Welcome to the program. I'm so glad I found you, and I'm so glad I read this article. But describe to my audience what you have been following now for months. This is not a new story for Texas. This has been fought now for a couple of years. But now they have finalized what they intend to teach. So I'm grateful you wrote this piece. And again, welcome to The Attitude.
1: Yeah, thanks for having me. You know, it's been a very contentious last few years. You know, you think about every 10 to 15 years, Texas goes through this process to basically rewrite or update learning expectations for students in various subjects and grades. And so this time around with social studies, as you mentioned, and, you know, this is something that is, you know, been going on for years at this point. In 2022, the board actually delayed changes to social studies standards over similar fights as it pertains to how race, religion, et cetera, are taught in the classroom. And so at the start of 2025, this process started again. And what essentially has happened is really a complete overhaul of the way things have historically, you know, been taught in Texas. So we're talking about, you know, when I say learning expectations, you know, I want people who are listening to think of a document, right? That basically line by line says, for example, students must analyze and identify themes of patriotism in the Declaration of Independence, right? I made that up, but that's an example of basically, you know, what the standards are here in Texas. And what we saw this time around, again, dramatic overhaul in how Texas teaches history. One, we're talking about a chronological framework that is very Texas heavy, U.S. heavy, you know, as it pertains to world history, a very Western civilization, European tradition focused, you know, lesson approach. And then when you get into the nuts and bolts of it, obviously, we're talking about, broadly speaking, lessons that now will really, you know, minimize, you know, racial, ethnic, and cultural diversity. As you talked about and outlined specifically as it pertains to religion, when you talk about how the lessons approach how students will learn about the history of Islam and Muslim Texans and Muslims in this country, a lot of it will be through the lens of violence. It will be through the lens of slavery. It won't be through the lens of positive contributions, you know, like algebra and astronomy, et cetera, which were previously, you know, there in the standards, but have since been deleted. And what you saw too were hundreds of Texans who showed up over the course of the last year and a half to protest said changes. So dramatic overhaul, you know, I'll leave this. I know you have other questions, but certainly a complete rewrite of how Texas students will learn about these topics for many, many years to come.
0: And they use 9/11 as one of their examples. Think about this. Everyone, you must read this story from the Texas Tribune. You must read it. You must share it. You must have focus groups that you talk to about it. You wrote, hundreds of people have testified at meetings that often extended overnight and well into the early morning. Throughout the board's deliberation, many Republicans attacked Islam, a religion they see as incompatible with their interpretation of Christianity. This is what someone said. All they need to know is how evil Islam is. Okay, that was someone who was testifying. Democrats, educators, and students, meanwhile, criticize the minimization of racial, ethnic, and cultural diversity reflected in the U.S. and world history, as well as the material's hefty emphasis on Christianity. The critics noted that many of the learning expectations will teach children what to think and how to arrive at conclusions. So they don't let them step back and absorb information and then begin to figure out what it is that they have learned. This is propaganda. This is not history, everyone. This is propaganda. I mean, listen to this. This paragraph is just so shocking. The Education Board approved a requirement, for example, that students graduate with the ability to describe arguments against the modern welfare state that emerged from and continued the expansion of the Great Society. The Great Society refers to President Lyndon Johnson from Texas, by the way, everyone, his policy agenda that sought to abolish poverty and racial inequality. They are being taught to fight this. They're using this as their template of what to learn. If you think Islam is evil, they're now describing the modern welfare state as evil as well. I mean, that's really what this is, Jaden. This is like, you know, they're going to genuflect to capitalism. They're going to look at anything, and this is also a setup to fight what? Social Security. To fight what? To fight Medicare. To fight what? To fight Medicaid. To fight what? To fight food stamps. All those programs that are so essential for so many people that are struggling in this economy. And now they're not only making the programs being defined as evil, but what does that mean about the people that need them, Jaden?
1: You know, everything you mentioned, you know, these are certainly been concerns that have been expressed, you know, in these hours of meetings that you talk about. And I think for context, right, it's important to understand that a lot of this is a backlash, right, that we've seen here. And if you think about the last few years, just outside of education, broadly speaking in this country, and obviously Texas is at the center of this, you know, really this emphasis on how institutions and our, obviously our schools are involved in that, you know, really responded to, you think about George Floyd, for example, and the emphasis that institutions, you know, placed post 2020 on racial diversity and, you know, these initiatives that were really, you know, sought to ensure that people who have historically been excluded from from policy and historically been excluded from histories, right? That those became an emphasis. And what we saw in Texas really was very swift and quick backlash to those things. And so now what we're seeing now in social studies is, and we've heard this explicitly, is like conservative Republicans here have really, quote, called this, quote, the final battle, really. And really this push to rid schools of what they feel like are basically training factories, to teach, you know, students to hate the country and to not think that America is exceptional. And in that effort, obviously what you see is in order to convey that message, you know, how do you then portray America's history of slavery that had a domino effect into Jim Crow?
0: Oh, but they learned skills. But Jaden, they learned skills. This wasn't about slavery. This was a skill building lesson. I mean, think about this. This is what people have actually said, that, oh, Arnie, they were fed. They were taken care of. They were given and trained in skills. This is their excuse. They don't want to show the whippings. They don't want to show the division of families. They don't want to show the rape of women. They don't want to show any of that. But yet they do want to tell that story about Islam. They don't want to acknowledge that we have done horrific things. They only want to point out the horrific things that have happened with Islam. And that, to me, again, is this selective cafeteria education where they get to pick and choose what they tell the story, and they only choose to tell a negative story about one culture and ignore the negative about ours.
1: Right. And I want to be clear to what I was saying before, too. I don't want to say that this is new in the sense that this all started in 2020, post-2020. I mean, really, when you think about historically, schools have always been the places where government officials or people who have ideals or visions about what they feel this country should be, you know, the most impressionable minds are kids, right? And so schools have historically always been those places where,
0: yes.
1: If there was supposed to be, or if there was a national crisis, as folks would deem it, the schools were the first place you would start to try to address those things, right? And so certainly in a place like Texas, which is, when you talk about our government officials, our legislature, all the way up to, you know, Governor Greg Abbott, you know, extremely conservative Republican, have been very aligned with President Donald Trump and various policies over many years, right, that have taken similar approaches to race and religion and American exceptionalism and feeling like Christianity is the center of the world, right? And so this is effectively, again, years and years long efforts to really continue to advance Texas in a direction where they feel is going to teach students those ideals. But at the same time, obviously, you listen to the voices most impacted, Muslim students, black and brown children, right, which who, by the way, make up the majority of public school students here in Texas.
0: Oh,
1: you know, certainly, this is, you talk to parents and you listen to teachers who feel like they've been largely excluded from the program. You hit on it earlier, and there's a quote from the story. It's like, there's concern moving forward that what's happening is, if this wasn't already happening, right, that families feel and teachers feel that we are moving more toward a society here in Texas where kids are taught specifically what they should think about very historically contested, you know, topics. Things have been very, you know, folks have debated for years. They're effectively saying, hey, here's the side of the argument that you should learn, and this is the lens through which we want you to learn it through.
0: But Jaden, they're being taught to hate themselves. Think about that. You just mentioned that the bulk of the students in Texas schools are black and Hispanic. Okay, the bulk.
1: Right.
0: And when you look at the kinds of things they're teaching them things that make them think that they are less worthy, that make them think that they are the target. I mean, this is really what this is. I mean, it isn't just about Islam. It's about everything else that they're also doing. So if you are poor and you are needing food stamps and you see your parents going and getting using food stamps and you're being told that there are arguments in your school about why this is a bad thing, think about this. Jaden, it is, this story is so unbelievable, but it's also unbelievable for another reason. You and I both know that the two states that dominate the kind of textbooks that the country uses is California and Texas, which is one of the reasons why when we started this conversation, I mentioned what I posted on Facebook, which is if you know your state or your school district is about to buy a Texas history textbook, fight it tooth and nail. because this isn't about what you're going to do to basically do the propaganda in Texas. This is about spreading the propaganda across the country. Now I'm going to end this way. We also know that vouchers are new in Texas, okay? And now they're spending about $1 billion, and now there's a request for another $1 billion to be spent in vouchers. Do you know why this story connects to vouchers? Because let's say I am a concerned parent who sends her kid to public schools, and I suddenly look at the curriculum that is being demanded from kindergarten to 12th grade. I am looking at the social studies textbook that my public school wants to use. Suddenly, I may want to embrace a voucher. Why? Because I don't want my child in a propaganda public school. I want to pull my kid out of that school and go to a school where they'll learn the truth about history. They'll learn the truth about slavery. They'll learn the truth about who we are and who we are in the world. And the only place my child can do it may be in a private school that will teach what is real, not what is propaganda. So in a lot of ways, this is also a push-pull. So for kids who are stuck in public schools, they get the propaganda. But for parents that value public education, but then they see the public education that Texas is offering, which is this propaganda-laced education, why would I keep my child there? I don't want them to learn that. I want them to learn the facts. I want them to learn the truth. I want them to use an intellectual, honest approach. And isn't it fascinating that in a funny way, you're pushing me into embracing a voucher, even though I value public education, Jaden? Did anyone talk about that?
1: Yeah, I mean, a couple things there. I think when you think about the voucher program, one, maybe this was somewhat of what you were getting at, too, is that a lot of this was actually pushed in the name of similar frustrations that have been expressed about how history has been taught, right? You've heard, you know, predominantly white conservative leaders here in Texas who've come out and said, hey, our public schools are teaching kids, you know, things that we don't want them to learn. They're being trained to hate the country. And so therefore, this is one reason among many why a voucher program is necessary, right? That's been a part of the rationale.
0: Oh, yeah,
1: right?
0: That was a rationale. I capisce.
1: Yeah. You know, you think about Texas has many private schools specifically concentrated in our urban areas like Houston, for example, many of which have a religious focus, many of which have a Christian focus, right? So that also factors into it. And then when you think about, again, like this broader push, when you think about the anti-Islamic learning standards that have been passed into law, it's also important to note that it took legal action for Islamic schools to be included in Texas's voucher program, right? There was a point in time this year where Muslim schools, Islamic schools were excluded from the program along the same lines of, you know, claims about, you know, quote unquote terrorism and links to violence. And so again, when you just think about the larger political, environment here, all these things are interconnected.
0: Certainly
1: this is state leaders, you know, whatever control they have, you know, over the public education system and for the kids who do remain in that system, they want to ensure that they get an education that reflects, you know, what they describe, obviously, again, American exceptionalism, you know, what makes the country great, you know, and through their lens and through their lens, that's Christianity. That's
0: so
1: the
0: for example,
1: fathers,
0: Jane,
1: and patriotism,
0: so they want to teach about 9/11. OK, in an incredibly toxic anti-Islamic way. So there's no way I can mention, for example, how many of the people that were involved in those airplanes actually were from Saudi Arabia. That they were not from Afghanistan. You know, like the Saudi Arabian prince that Donald Trump holds hands with all the time, that hangs out with Jared Kushner. I wouldn't be allowed to teach that. Because that's the facts about 9/11. They want to sell a fairy tale about 9/11. A fairy tale that makes Islam evil and Christianity good. That makes slavery only connected to Islam and not connected to America and the great American experiment. This is an unbelievable story, everyone. I beg you, read it, share it. It should be front page of the New York Times. State Education Board finalizes anti-Islamic rewrite of Texas social studies lessons. It is what? It is about lessons that actually challenge our concept and understanding of race and religion. It is not a textbook. Is a propaganda tool. Jaden, you are an excellent writer. This is a fabulous piece. I want everyone to read it, and I want every Texan to come and look at their children and say, what do we want them to learn? What do we want them to learn? And I'm going to remind you that as a mother, I learned from mistakes. I didn't ignore them. I acknowledged them, and I learned and grew better. What do we want for our children? Anyway, thank you so much for writing this at the Texas Tribune. We will talk soon, I'm sure, Jaden.
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0: Hello and welcome to Background Briefing, available 24-7 at backgroundbriefing.org. I'm Ian Masters, and today we'll examine a number of stories and issues in the news. We'll begin with tomorrow's 25th anniversary of the 9/11 attacks and assess what we have learned since our military response played into bin Laden's hands, turning a fringe obscurantist cult into a global movement, as well as what we have not learned due to cover-ups by successive U.S. governments of Saudi culpability, in spite of emerging evidence of Saudi involvement. Joining us is Scott Hibbard, a professor and chair of the Department of Political Science at DePaul University. He is the author of Religious Politics and Secular States, Egypt, India, and the United States, and the co-author of Islamic Activism and U.S. Foreign Policy. His forthcoming book is America's Long War with Islamist Militancy, and he has an article at Responsible Statecraft we will discuss. 25 years after 9/11, the U.S. still doesn't know why they hate us. Then we speak with Kai Bird and Susan Goldmark about the wannabe mafia boss in the White House who has modeled his presidency on the rules his mentor Roy Cohn taught him. Quote, 1. Never settle, never surrender. 2. Counterattack, countersue immediately. 3. No matter what happens, no matter how deeply into the muck you get, claim victory and never admit defeat. Kai is an acclaimed biographer and journalist who, with Martin J. Sherwin, won the Pulitzer Prize for Biography for American Prometheus, The Triumph and Tragedy of J. Robert Oppenheimer, which was the inspiration for Christopher Nolan's Academy Award-winning Best Picture, Oppenheimer. He is the executive director of the Leon Levy Center for Biography at City University of New York's Graduate Center in New York City, and his new book, co-authored with his wife, Susan Goldmark, is American Scoundrel, Roy Cohn's Dark Journey from Joe McCarthy to Donald Trump. Then finally, we'll speak with Eric Schlosser, who has written for The Atlantic since 1994, and he has received a National Magazine Award and a Sidney Hillman Foundation Award for reporting. His book about nuclear weapons, Command and Control, was a finalist for the Pulitzer Prize in History, and his best-selling book, Fast Food Nation, The Dark Side of the All-American Meal, is available for pre-order and out later this month in an updated 25th anniversary edition. He also has an article at the New York Times, Why Did Trump Order Up to 660 Million Pounds of Mystery Meat? And another at the Atlantic, Should We Be Afraid of Our Food? And we will look into how farmers are getting screwed while corporate food is killing us. I'm Ian Masters, and this is Background Briefing, available 24-7 at backgroundbriefing.org. And joining us now is Scott Hibbard, professor and chair of the Department of Political Science at DePaul University. And he has an article at Responsible Statecraft. 25 years after 9/11, the U.S. still doesn't know why they hate us. Welcome to Background Briefing, Scott Hibbard.
1: Great. Thanks for having me.
0: Well, thanks for joining us. And we're speaking on the day before the 25th anniversary of 9/11, and it's pretty clear that we haven't learned our lessons, and right. We're deeply mired again in the Middle East in a war. And just last night, Trump was at his mini convention down in Texas, where he offered us all $5,000 if we voted Republican for the November elections. He also said that there would be no end to the war with Iran until after the November elections. And then the price of oil would suddenly mysteriously and magically drop down to $2 a gallon.
1: Right.
0: So that's a de facto recognition that Iran controls the agenda.
1: Yeah, yeah. I think it's also recognition that it's easier to start wars than it is to end them. And if there's anything that we really learned with from the war on terror is that, you know, it's very easy to, again, to begin conflicts, but, you know, trying to bring them to a successful conclusion is a completely different matter.
0: And you write in your article at Responsible Statecraft, 25 years after 9/11, the U.S. still doesn't know why they hate us. You say the failures of the American war on terror were rooted in a misdiagnosis of the problem.
1: Yeah.
0: The Bush administration promoted the idea that the 9/11 hijackers were motivated by the hatred of American values and rejected any notion that the U.S. policies contributed to either anti-American sentiment or violent extremism. They hate us for who we are, it was argued, not what we do. And we're doubling down at the moment, so we clearly haven't learned the lesson.
1: Yeah. So let me just jump in there. So, you know, part of the reason why I wrote this book is, I had worked on a similar, report, at the U.S. Institute of Peace, you know, back in the 1990s. And at that time, you know, the Washington foreign policy community and the Clinton administration were trying to grapple with the problem of Islamic militancy. And, you know, there was a civil war going on in Algeria. There was, insurgency in Egypt. There were, you know, terrorist attacks on American facilities overseas. And the question then was, you know, how do you deal with this? And the, you know, the challenge, at least within the foreign policy community, was that, you know, it was deeply divided over what the nature of the problem was, let alone how to resolve it. And, you know, it really kind of broke down over these lines of, you know, what is the cause of terrorism? Is it, you know, this religious ideology that, you know, can only be met with force, or is the problem that, you know, you have dysfunctional societies with authoritarian governments and, you know, extensive poverty that, you know, kind of creates, you know, fragmentation and leads to extremism. And what we saw in the 1990s was an effort to try to deal with, in some respects, both sides of the equation. You got to deal with the security issues, the manifestation of violence, but you also have to deal with the underlying issues that give rise to extremism. Now, in the aftermath of 9/11, that, you know, debate kind of came and went in a nanosecond. And what happened was the Bush administration, the George W. Bush administration, basically came down on the security side of the equation and said, you know, this is an ideological threat. It's existential in nature, and we need to do what's necessary to eradicate it. And that, you know, led to the invasion of Afghanistan, the invasion of Iraq, and then the proliferation of violence throughout, you know, the Sahel and North Africa and elsewhere. But the larger point was there was no attention given to the other side of the equation of, like, how do you deal with, you know, fragmented societies, dysfunctional societies that, you know, that breed extremism. And in an odds of way, we're kind of back where we started from, this idea that you can kind of bomb your way or kill your way out of a problem.
0: Well, isn't it all in many ways about oil? And if you go back, to the coup against Mossadegh, that was all about oil.
1: Yeah.
0: The deal with the Saudi Arabians is an interesting history there with Harry Sir John Filby, who was this eccentric British character who was the translator for Ibn Saud, the founder of Saudi Arabia. When the Saudi tribesmen had captured these oil drillers from Chevron Oil in the desert, letting off explosives, looking for oil.
1: Yeah.
0: Then King asked Harry Sir John Filby, should we let the Americans develop our oil or the British? And Filby suggested if the British were to control or develop your oil, they would expect you to eventually institute a Democratic Parliament, etc., whereas the Americans would not impose any political restrictions on you. There'd be commercial relations only, and you can have your kind of medieval kingdom all to yourself.
1: Yeah.
0: So we've always been on the side. Of course, you've decided to throw the lot in with America, and look what we've got today.
1: Yeah.
0: These incredibly unpopular, outrageously kleptocratic regimes, either religious fanatics or military thugs. There's no democracy in the Middle East. There was a brief Arab Spring in Egypt, but look what happened to that.
1: Yeah.
0: The Saudis essentially financed the crushing of that.
1: Yeah.
0: So isn't that the heart of the problem, that we'd rather have a small group of crooks controlling the oil than a larger democratic populace being in charge of their oil and how the money is spent?
1: Yeah, the representatives of the State Department might phrase that a little more diplomatically, but I think, you know, you're getting kind of the point that at the end of the day, because, you know, the Persian Gulf, you know, is, you know, a lot, you know, sits atop, you know, $30 trillion worth of oil, you know, 2/3 of the world's proven reserves, that, and as long as everything runs on oil, you know, military machines, you know, economies, what have you, that, you know, there's an enormous amount of strategic interest in, you know, in either controlling the region or ensuring that, you know, your, you know, people that are supportive of you,

0: essentially what seems to me what happened then was that Osama bin Laden essentially threw a sucker punch.
1: Yeah.
0: And we literally played right into his hands, because he was arguing to his handful of crazies. I mean, he was not, he didn't have a lot of people around the world, and just a small cadre in Afghanistan. He was arguing that the Crusader armies are going to come and destroy our Islamic way of life. Well, for God's sake, what did we do?
1: Yeah.
0: We sent Crusader armies into the Middle East, and look what happened. $8-9 trillion dollars later, we have nothing to show for it but death and destruction.
1: Yeah. So, and there's kind of two parts to that I just want to highlight. One is, in the aftermath of 9/11, there was this sense that the Islamist movement was on the march. That, there were these attacks in American facilities overseas. There was the attack on the U.S. embassies in Africa in 1998. There was, the attack on the USS Cole in 2000, and then we were hit in 2001. And some people read that as, the Islamist movement or the jihadist movement was on the march, they're gaining strength, and, they're this, global force, on par with the Soviet Union that need to be dealt with. And that part of that thinking helped to justify the kind of militarized response, the invasions, the kind of globalization of conflict that we saw, that it followed. Having, worked on those issues in the 1990s, and I mean, I had already started my, PhD and was already doing doctoral research in Egypt, before 9/11, it was evident to me that, that narrative was just, was just wrong, that the Islamist movement, and particularly the jihadist movement, was increasingly marginalized, that, they had lost ground in Algeria, they had lost ground in Egypt. Some of the major Egyptian military groups, the Gamal Islamiyah in particular, their leadership renounced violence in, I think it was 1998, 1999. And the rationale was that they realized that, they had this vision of creating a more just, more Islamic society, but that the use of violence tainted the cause, and the collateral damage that they were, inflicting, undermined their standing within their own populations. And so, so if you look at the militant movement writ large, it was kind of in eclipse, and cut off from, any real strong basis of popular support, by 2000, 2001. And 9/11 really was kind of a Hail Mary pass. I mean, it wasn't a sign of a movement that was gaining strength. It was really kind of a sign of desperation. And, the unfortunate thing is it was successful far beyond what anyone, imagined. And second of all, the response really kind of, played into their hands. And this then kind of ties into the second point, is the amount of damage that, that was caused by the response, kind of set the stage for, for further, the rise of further Islamist, groups. There would have been no Islamic State in, Iraq and Syria or ISIS, had we not invaded, Iraq. We wouldn't have seen, the fracturing of Iraq and the expansion of Iranian military, or expanding Iranian ambitions. Many of the problems that we're grappling with today are kind of, fallout, unintended consequences, if you will, of the response to the events of 9/11.
0: So let's turn and talk about the 9/11 lawsuits and the new information that's coming out of a BBC documentary on Panorama and Radio 4, which is extraordinary. The Brits were the ones that were interviewed, the British police interviewed Bayoumi, who was this Saudi government official, obviously working for Saudi intelligence, who took care of two of the hijackers, the ones that flew into the Pentagon down in San Diego. They have now uncovered, and this footage has been sitting around forever, and nobody on the United States side seems to have paid any attention to it, and that is that there's paintball games going on between Bayoumi and Anwar al-Awlaki, who ended up being the leader of al-Qaeda in the Arabian Peninsula. And there they are down in San Diego having fun shooting each other with paintballs, with Bayoumi addressing Anwar al-Awlaki with the honorific Sheikh Anwar. And then this footage, along with diagrams that were captured in Bayoumi's apartment in Birmingham in the UK, of the descent, mathematics of how to descend a jumbo jet.
1: Yeah.
0: Incredibly incredible.

0: fascinating stuff. There's also the video that we've heard about before, this latest revelation of the paintball video, and that was Bayoumi doing a scouting of the Capitol. And he turns to the camera and points to the building behind him, the U.S. Capitol, which was the target of the third plane that was taken down by the brave people aboard.
1: Yeah.
0: He says, there's the building inside, that's where the devils work. I mean, my God, what kind of evidence do you need? And it turns out that, the FBI head in San Diego, looking into this investigation, they never gave him this stuff. And he was prevented from interviewing any Saudi official. And this has been the case. So what's going on here? Why does the U.S. government at the highest levels cover up for the obvious Saudi involvement in 9/11?
1: Yeah. So let's kind of take a step back. And initially, right after 9/11, there was a joint committee, a joint investigation carried out by a joint House and Senate Intelligence Committee. It was chaired by Senator Bob Graham and Representative Peter Goss. And they, did the initial inquiry into what transpired, around 9/11. And one of the things they discovered was that those two hijackers that flew, they were part of the team that flew in the Pentagon, Nawaf al-Hazmi and Khaled al-Mihdhar, that they received support from fellow Saudis in the L.A. San Diego area. In other words, they weren't operating on their own. They were, being facilitated by low levels. What the assumption was, low level Saudi intelligence operatives. Now, Bayoumi was just one of them. There was ostensibly a more senior person, Khaled al-Thamiri, who was a diplomat in the Saudi consulate. And an imam at the King Fahd Mosque in Culver City. And there was another individual who was a good friend of Omar Bayoumi, a guy named Bassanan or something like that. And the point is that, ostensibly Thumeri gave, direction to Bayoumi to befriend these two individuals and get them kind of situated, which he did in San Diego, sign a lease for them, pay rent. The punchline is, they, after 9/11, they kind of disappeared and ended up back in Saudi Arabia. And the FBI, or the early efforts to write about it, the FBI did investigate this initially. It was written up as part of the joint committee investigation. But those were referred to as the 28 pages of the report that were redacted or blacked out. And so if you ever get a copy of the report, I've got a copy at home. These 28 pages are just all like everything is blacked out. Now, the reason why at the time was that the implication of the Saudis, in these attacks, would greatly damage U.S.-Saudi relations. And as you may recall, the Bush family was very close to Saudi Arabia. The ambassador, Bandar, was commonly referred to, his nickname was Bandar Bush, because he was that close to the family. And of course, President George H.W. was part of the Carlyle Group, which has a lot of investments in oil and armaments and the military industry, along with a lot of Saudi money. So there was part of the rationale here was the sense that the Bush administration did not want to implicate Saudi Arabia in the attack, and it was doing everything it could to deflect attention away from Iraq or from Saudi Arabia and towards Iraq, which is really what they already had their eye on the prize there. Now the interesting question though is like, why did the FBI go along with this? And my take on this, and this is just my own analysis reading between the tea leaves, is that the FBI was really concerned about its failings in the lead up to 9/11. There were many things that clues it missed, memos it ignored. There was a lack of communication at the highest levels of the FBI. They really had no functional email, a secure email system, which is kind of hard to believe at the time. But that's just the state of the FBI. So their willingness to kind of, shut down any kind of investigation, whether it was, the 9/11 Commission or the Joint Committee, the Intelligence Committee, was really, kind of a CYA exercise of, you know, kind of protecting, you know, kind of covering themselves and, you know, avoiding, you know, implication, you know, in their role in missing the clues.
0: Well, just in closing, though, there is this lawsuit underway from the 9/11 families, and it wasn't just the Bush administration that covered up.
1: Right.
0: Even Biden somehow convinced 60 Minutes not to play the video that I was telling you about that Biomi shot of the U.S. Capitol talking about how the devil works inside this building.
1: Yeah, yeah.
0: That was never seen the light of day. They spiked that 60 Minutes broadcast, obviously, yeah, as a favor to the Saudis. And apparently, if we ever investigated the Ministry of Islamic Affairs, which was headed by the al-Sheikh
1: right.
0: family,
1: right.
0: And if we also investigated King Salman, the father of MBS, he was the governor of Riyadh, but he was one of the Sadari Seven, and he had all these zealots under his wing, and most of the hijackers came from the same part of Saudi Arabia where King Salman and MBS came from. So a lot more to find out. I thank you for joining us here today. I appreciate it.
1: Sure. Thanks for having me.
0: And again, I've been speaking with Scott Hibbert, who is the professor and chair of the Department of Political Science at DePaul University. He's the author of Religious Politics and Secular States, Egypt, India, and the United States, and co-author of Islamic Activism and U.S. Foreign Policy. And his forthcoming book is America's Long War with Islamist Militancy. And he has an article at Responsible Statecraft. 25 years after 9/11, the U.S. still doesn't know why they hate us. Let's now take a brief station break. We'll be back in a moment, talking about what Roy Cohn taught the wannabe mafia boss in the White House.

0: Welcome back. I'm Ian Masters, and this is Background Briefing, available 24/7 at backgroundbriefing.org. And joining us now is Kai Bird and Susan Goldmark. Kai is an acclaimed biographer and journalist with Martin J. Sherwin. He's shared a Pulitzer Prize for biography with American Prometheus, The Triumph and Tragedy of J. Robert Oppenheimer, which was the inspiration for Christopher Nolan's Academy Award-winning Best Picture, Oppenheimer. He's executive director of the Leon Levy Center for Biography at the City University of New York's Graduate Center in New York City, and his works included critical writings on the Vietnam War, Hiroshima, nuclear weapons, and the Cold War, and the Arab-Israeli conflict, and the CIA. His new book, co-authored with his wife Susan Goldmark, is American Scoundrel, Roy Cohn's Dark Journey from Joe McCarthy to Donald Trump. Welcome to Background Briefing, Kai Bird and Susan Goldmark.
1: Thank you.
0: Well, thanks for joining us. And you mentioned, or quote, I guess, the reporter Sam Roberts with the New York Times on the lessons that Trump learned from Roy Cohn. One, never settle, never surrender. Two, counterattack, countersue immediately. Three, no matter what happens, no matter how deeply into the muck you get, claim victory and never admit defeat. And that certainly applies to two of the most amazing Houdini-like dodging the bullet that Trump has been engaged in both in his first and second term, and that is his ties to Russia and the fact that he hoisted this complete lie, which has become a bedrock belief amongst his supporters, that he won the 2020 elections. And, of course, again, last night at his convention down in Texas, he repeated that same lie. So is this an example of the legacy of Roy Cohn, Kai?
1: Oh, absolutely. You know, I don't think you can understand the last 10 years of the Trump era unless you understand Roy Cohn's life. The biographers of Trump he's a slippery subject for any biographer. He's too ephemeral. You can't trust what Trump says. His stories are too slippery. But if you look at Roy Cohn's life, you suddenly realize that everything you see in Donald Trump is explained by Roy Cohn, who was his lawyer for 13 years from 1973 until he died in 1986. He was the lawyer who taught him his own politics, very sort of resentful, a politics of resentment, anti-establishment, a politics of anti-intellectualism, anti-immigrants, anti-black, really quite racist in its instincts a foreign policy view that was completely isolationist, America firster. All of this comes from Roy Cohn. But he also taught him how to deal with the courts, the press, the gossip columnists, how to talk. This mafia language that you hear from Trump is directly echoing Roy Cohn. Trump just sort of mimicked Roy as a young man in small and large things. As a young man in New York City, he admired Roy Cohn's vanity auto license plates, and so he got some of his own. His car phone, his attitude about taking notes, never take notes, conduct your business over the phone so there's no record. All of this was Roy Cohn.
0: So, Susan Goldmark?
2: Yes.
0: You and Kai had got hold of Roy Cohn's never-published 225-page memoir. It obviously was a very, very useful source. And it came from Michael Stipe of REM. So tell us about how that happened.
2: Well, that was actually something that happened after we'd had a pretty good draft of the book. And then we found out, I was looking at the movie that Ivy Mirapol did of Roy Cohn. She did a documentary. Ivy's grandfather and grandmother were Ethel and Julius Rosenberg. And there were photos in the movie that I couldn't source. I couldn't find where they came from. And so Ivy finally told us that they came from Michael Stipe. And he had bought memorabilia at an auction, and we got in touch with him, and he very kindly showed us what he had bought, which were three large boxes filled with about 150 photographs, private photographs, as well as this manuscript, which was History According to Roy, in which Roy was always right, and other people were either stupid or wrong, usually both, and as well as his last will and testament, in which he left $1,000 to his mother, and a bottle of Demerol, which was still filled, his pills. And so it was a wonderful, it was an incredible find. And it meant that we had to go back and rewrite sections of the book.
0: So in terms of his sexuality, I guess the relevance is that Roy Cohn opposed gay rights at the same time, was closeted. Is there an element, Kai, of self-hatred? Why was he closeted when he was apparently...
1: Well, he was a gay man, but, you know, coming of age in the 1950s when he became a public figure as Senator Joe McCarthy's chief counsel, you know, gay men who were public figures in the 50s knew that they couldn't come out of the closet. And Roy was sort of in denial. And he said he couldn't be gay because he was too tough. But he would admit to friends that, yes, he did have sex with males, but that didn't make him gay because he associated gay as being, you know, weak and
2: powerless.
1: So anyway, he you could say he was a self-hating gay, but even in the 1970s, after the rise of civil rights, the civil rights movement in the gay community, he opposed civil liberty legislation for gays. And he led a double life. You know, during the daytime, he was a heterosexual, powerful mafioso lawyer and political fixer in New York City. And in the evenings, he frequented gay bars and had sex with young teenagers. It was an incredible story.
0: And is this story about Roy Cohn arranging an orgy at the Plaza Hotel, attended by J. Edgar Hoover, the head of the FBI, apparently wearing a feather boa along with Cardinal Spellman? I take it you've looked into that.
1: Oh, yes. We have a whole chapter on that incident. This story, of course, came out in 1993 with Anthony Summers' biography of J. Edgar Hoover, and it was greeted with great skepticism, but we found new evidence to suggest that, you know, it's not that implausible, and Roy Cohn did organize gay orgies in his townhouse in Manhattan.
2: And at the Plaza.
1: And at the Plaza Hotel. And we think it's plausible that this was one of them, and we're quite convinced that J. Edgar Hoover, the FBI director, was a closeted gay man himself. And so it's not implausible that Hoover might have attended such a orgy.
0: So, Susan, it seems that the Republicans, with Roy Cohn and his enormous influence and his addiction to tabloid kind of gossip, had the ear of everybody in the Republican establishment, including Nancy Reagan. But towards the end of his life, he endorsed Ronald Reagan in 1980 and later personally escorted Rupert Murdoch into Reagan's Oval Office. And that, I take it, was when they decided to get rid of the Fairness Doctrine, which sort of moderated political speech in the media. And ever since then, this massive advantage of the Republicans have had with right-wing media, Rush Limbaugh, all of that stuff that wouldn't have been possible prior to the ending of the Fairness Doctrine. So why is it that the Republicans have created this network that Roy Cohn was at the pinnacle of that was so effective? And one of the legacies of the McCarthy era was that it really hoisted the canard that anybody that was progressive on domestic issues was therefore aiding and abetting the foreign Soviet enemy. And it shrunk the Democratic Party in many ways, made them, you know, the Me Too Party, that we're just as tough on communists as you guys are. So why is that? Why do they have such a effective and pernicious network and the Democrats don't appear to have?
2: You've summarized it perfectly. And, you know, it was all about connections and doing favors. So Roy was responsible for Reagan winning New York State. Basically, he told Roger Stone, who was then a very young man, to deliver a briefcase filled with money to the Liberal Party, which then endorsed John Anderson. John Anderson then was on the ballot and won, I think it was 7 or 8% of the New York State vote, which was enough to swing the election in New York to Reagan. So Reagan and Nancy were very beholden to Roy. They also were beholden to him because he shared dirt about Geraldine Ferraro and her husband's connections to the mob, which he knew about because he was connected to the mob. So, and then he had Rupert Murdoch endorse Ronald Reagan. And in exchange, when Rupert Murdoch wanted to buy television stations in the same area that he owned newspapers, basically within a few weeks, the FCC nullified that rule so he could do it. And another few weeks got him an American passport so that he could buy this television station, which then morphed into Fox News. So why are they more, I think that they have a better sense, perhaps, on doing anything it takes to win. And that was Roy's philosophy. Winning was everything. And he did whatever it took to win his legal cases, to win in politics. And basically, he got a lot of admiration from those he was winning for.
0: And Kai, in terms of Roy Cohn's mafia connections and the extent to which Trump models himself on a mafia boss, there's suggestions that the reason he admires Putin so much is that Putin is essentially a mafia boss. He regulates the oligarchs and has stolen billions and billions and has people murdered by the hundreds, if not the hundreds of thousands, in Ukraine. Obviously, Cohn represented Genovese, Gambino, Carmine Galanti, Anthony Fat Tony Salerno, Nick Rattani, and Angelo Bruno. He also defended John Gotti. But your book also reveals when the FBI warned Roy Cohn's client, Salvatore Sally Burns Granello, that the Genovese family had marked him for death, Granello said he wanted to consult Cohn, and then he was murdered 2 days later, which raises the question that, did Cohn tip off the mob? So where do you come down on that?
1: Yes, well, we can't know for sure what happened, but it's plausible that Roy tipped off the mafia bosses who then carried out the hit. You know, he was that kind of guy. He was making a transactional decision, and he knew that he had to stay on the side of the more powerful mafia bosses. So what we're never going to prove what happened in that particular case, but it's plausible.
2: And it's a pretty compelling coincidence.
0: Well, it is an extraordinary thing that Roy Cohn has had his legacy, and Trump, of course, once called out early in his first term that where's my Roy Cohn, when he was frustrated with his attorney general. Now he's got a sort of imitation Roy Cohn in Todd Blanche, but certainly not the real deal. So is there any sense that we will ever find out, for example, about what happened to all the Epstein files that have been held up? And remember some time back when Trump had his falling out with Elon Musk. Musk said that the reason that Trump's not going to ever let the Epstein files out is that he's all over them, and they may well contain explosive details about Trump's depravity, not to mention Roy Cohn's depravity, which your book certainly deals with.
1: Yes. Yeah, well, we don't get into the Epstein case in our book, American Scoundrel, because Roy Cohn never met Epstein. But you can't help but, when reading the book, think of Epstein. They're similar type characters. They were both sort of sex addicts. Roy was a gay sex addict, and they operated in the same transactional way. And they followed the money, and they cultivated powerful corporate and judicial figures, and always tried to do favors for people that they knew would give them more access to more power. It's an incredible story. You really can't understand the Trump era of the last decade without understanding Roy Cohn.
0: And there's an element of blackmail, isn't there, in both cases?
1: Well, there are occasional, Roy dealt with gossip, and he was constantly feeding the gossip columnists in New York City tidbits of information, and everyone knew that he could get his name or others in the paper or keep their names out of the paper. So yes, it was a form of sort of social blackmail.
2: The thing to realize, though, is that Roy could also be extremely charming. He was a brilliant conversationalist. He knew about musical comedies, about sports, about, gossip. People liked being around him. If you were his friend, then you were taken care of. And so it wasn't just that he was this malevolent man. He had this other side to him. He would be able to tell what you wanted, and he would get it for you, and then you would be in his debt. And it seems like there was a similar kind of dynamic happening with Jeffrey Epstein.
0: So I don't know whether you, Susan, and Kai are waiting for your $5,000 from Donald Trump, but apparently when he handed off his account, Roy Cohn, the Trump account, to Roger Stone, and he was dying of AIDS, he said that Trump has ice water in his veins. Is that apocryphal?
1: Yes, he did say that, partly in response to the fact that while he was dying of AIDS the last 2 years of his life, Donald Trump sort of began to keep his distance, whereas before they had talked on the phone a dozen times a day. Trump began to keep his distance from, partly because he was a germaphobe and he was afraid of AIDS. But, to his credit, Trump never really broke with Roy. He in fact held a fabulous dinner party for him in his new mansion in Mar-a-Lago in the spring of 1986, just a few months before Roy died. And, he really missed him. We have a story at the end of the book where after Roy's death, there's a memorial service and, all these New York celebrities turn out for the memorial. This includes Donald Trump, who doesn't give a eulogy, but he sits at the back of the room. And according to one reporter, Peter Manso, who knew both men, he saw Trump weeping, which is an astonishing thing, because we've never seen Donald Trump weep or really genuinely laugh or express human emotion in a genuine way. And yet I think this is evidence that this was truly one of his closest friends. And right after the 2016 election, Roger Stone calls him up in that November on election day, November, and congratulates Donald Trump, and Trump says, "Oh, wouldn't Roy be proud of us? Wouldn't he be astonished? We miss him so." And I think he misses him to this day.
0: Well, Kai Bird, I thank you very much for joining us. And Susan Goldmark, I thank you also. And I've been speaking with Kai Bird and Susan Goldmark. Kai is the acclaimed biographer and journalist, and with Martin J. Sherwin. He won the Pulitzer Prize for the biography for American Prometheus, The Triumph and Tragedy of J. Robert Oppenheimer, which was the inspiration for Christopher Nolan's Academy Award-winning Best Picture, Oppenheimer. He's executive director of the Leon Levy Center for Biography at the City University of New York Graduate Center in New York City, and his works includes critical writings on the Vietnam War, Hiroshima, nuclear weapons, the Cold War, the Arab-Israeli conflict, and the CIA. And his new book, co-authored with his wife, Susan Goldmark, is American Scoundrel, Roy Cohn's Dark Journey from Joe McCarthy to Donald Trump. We're going to take a brief station break and back looking into how farmers are getting screwed while corporate food is killing us.

0: Welcome back. I'm Ian Masters, and this is Background Briefing, available 24/7 at backgroundbriefing.org. And joining us now is Eric Schlosser, who has written for The Atlantic since 1994. His work has also appeared in Rolling Stone, Vanity Fair, and The New Yorker, and he received the National Magazine Award and the Sidney Hillman Foundation Award for reporting. His book about nuclear weapons, Command and Control, was a finalist for the Pulitzer Prize in History, and his best-selling book, Fast Food Nation, The Dark Side of the All-American Meal, is available for pre-order and out later this month in an updated 25th anniversary edition. He also has an article in the New York Times, Why Did Trump Order Up to 660 Million Pounds of Mystery Meat? And another at The Atlantic, Should We Be Afraid of Our Food? Welcome to Background Briefing, Eric Schlosser.
1: Thanks for having me.
0: Well, thanks for joining us. And tomorrow, of course, is the 25th anniversary of 9/11, and 3,000 Americans died. We're still haunted by it to this day, and a lot of questions need to be answered, which we would try to do in the segment just before this. You know, every day, corporate food kills Americans by the thousands, if not millions. So why is it that you're out there, you know, having blown the whistle 25 years ago, do you feel that there is pushback or a growing pushback to the fact that corporate food is killing us?
1: Well, you know, in some respects, it's extremely depressing. I wish that Fast Food Nation was really of only historical interest. The op-ed that I wrote for the New York Times the other day and the piece that I wrote for The Atlantic about the breakdown in food safety, I could have written those 25 years ago. So much of what I wrote about in Fast Food Nation has only gotten worse. Fast Food Nation was about food, but it was really about unchecked corporate power. And when you look at what's happening under this administration, you have, you know, the chemical companies taking over the EPA, the oil companies taking over basically the Department of the Interior, the food companies, they really don't want regulations. They really don't want to have to, you know, have the government look into their business at all. So, you know, the FDA and the USDA have been gutted. And on the one hand, you could get a sense of futility about all this. On the other hand, an unlikely person revealed that there's enormous popular support for change. And that would be Bobby Kennedy Jr., whom I personally find despicable and who I disagree with on almost every single issue. But he sensed that food was important to Americans, and he basically helped to get Trump elected by peeling away these suburban mothers, mainly. And when you look at opinion polls, even amongst conservative Republicans, the support is in the 90% for healthy, you know, not heavily processed foods. And I think that there's an opportunity now for change if you have the right leadership, but the current government isn't going to provide it.
0: But there's also a pernicious connection between corporate food and the government, in as much as SNAP and food stamps basically subsidizes, and of course Trump is cutting that down. Poor people are being punished, and particularly they're losing their health care along with losing their food stamps. But when you talk about the constituency that RFK peeled off amongst the more affluent, well, the more affluent can afford to buy organic food and gluten-free, etc., but poor people can't.
1: Right. But, I mean, the problem for me is not SNAP and food stamps. What I thought you were going to say is that, you know, one of the things I wrote about was infant formula and the absence of strict regulation of infant formula. And more than half of the infant formula in the United States is purchased by the federal government under the WIC program. So this is not a competitive marketplace. You know, this is an unusual state corporate alliance. There are two companies in the formula industry that control 80% of the market. But that gives the federal government an enormous amount of potential leverage over these two companies, because what we have is we have corporate socialism in this country. We have the government is acting on behalf of a handful of corporations. And getting back to what the poor eat versus what the well-to-do eat, massive, incredible, multi-billion dollar subsidies to the production of soybean and corn in the United States, almost all of which is eaten by livestock, and almost no subsidy whatsoever to fresh fruits and vegetables and nuts, which is more and more of what we need to eat. So there's nothing remotely like the free market operating in agriculture in the United States, as this huge purchase of mystery meat by the Trump administration shows. So it gives us an opportunity to say, okay, well, what kind of food do we want to produce? How do we want to produce it? And, you know, how do we want to make it affordable to people? And there's all kinds of ways that can happen. You just need to have a political system that's not totally corrupted by money and politicians who are willing to do the right thing. I mean, here in California, you know, Alice Waters has really spearheaded the effort to connect schools in California with agriculture. If you just use, you know, state money for school lunch to support California farmers producing healthy food the right way, that would have an enormous impact. So I'm giving two messages. One is, after 25 years, in so many ways, things are worse. And I find myself saying the same things now that I said 25 years ago. But at the same time, it doesn't have to be this way. And the cost to this society of continuing this way is so high that even for just purely economic reasons, preventing a nation from becoming severely obese, having all kinds of health problems connected to obesity, having all kinds of environmental problems connected to this form of industrial agriculture, that is so much more expensive than the kind of system that we could create if we're willing to change a few things.
0: But Eric, in terms of a single mother with three or four kids and a limited budget, if not having to rely on SNAP and food stamps, isn't it true that the corporate food targets children with sugar and high fructose corn syrup that's in about everything imaginable, and they make cereal with bright colors? I mean, isn't that a part of the problem?
1: Well, cigarette companies used to target children. I mean, you know, the Joe Camel, the studies have found, was really aimed at middle school kids and high school kids. And we put restrictions on how cigarette companies can market their poisonous product. And in the same way, you know, the fast food chains heavily targeted poor communities and communities of color. Once middle class, well-educated, and wealthy people stopped eating fast food. So if you look at it in a kind of a macro scale, we are paying for this cheap food. We're just not always paying for it when we buy it at the counter because it seems inexpensive. But if you look at the healthcare costs by coming from this cheap industrial food, and again, I get back to what I said earlier. It's not as though these decisions are happening in a free, fair, and competitive market with adequate access to information. I mean, the whole thing about the mystery meat scandal is they don't want to tell you where the meat's coming from. So if it's not occurring in a free market, and if it's governmental policy that's determining food choices and determining who makes money and who doesn't, then let's change those governmental policies. I mean, just the simplest thing coming off of that New York Times editorial is nation of origin labeling, country of origin labeling for beef. If you're going to sell meat, tell people where it came from. And if they want to eat the Brazilian beef that studies have shown has a pretty high rate of bacterial contamination, then in a free country, people should be able to do it. I mean, you know, when it comes to food safety, I could be pretty libertarian about it and say, let's not have any government regulation other than every package of meat should show on the label what dangerous pathogens it contains in what proportion. And if people want to buy the beef that's full of salmonella, free country, they should be able to do it. But what we have right now is when you go and buy meat, you can't tell the difference between the meat that's contaminated and the meat that's been properly processed. And so the system that we have right now encourages cheating, and it encourages imposing the costs on the consumer and not businesses bearing the costs that they're trying to impose on the rest of society.
0: But we have a crook and a con man in the White House, and he creates the problem, and then he comes up with a phony solution, like last night offering everybody $5,000 if they vote Republican.
1: Yeah.
0: He's behind this ridiculous £660 million of mystery meat, but he also met with the head of the big monopoly, JBS, the Brazilian company. Apparently the Batista, the head of it, is a friend of Melania Trump's. And he donated $5 million to Trump's second inauguration, which was the largest gift from any individual or corporation. And the problem is that these monopolies, these meatpacking monopolies like JBS, control the business. The farmers get screwed and the consumers get screwed. But these guys, these middlemen, they make massive profits, which they then turn into political donations.
1: It's true. And, you know, before I wrote that piece, I did a Zoom with a large number of ranchers in North Dakota who would, you know, you would think would be the traditional Trump supporters, and some of them really were. And they're furious. They're absolutely furious at this dirty deal to allow in Brazilian beef at the expense of American ranchers. So, firstly, this may actually hurt Trump politically. My job, I feel like, as a writer, is to bring these things to light so that they can't just occur in secret. My background is history, American history. And we've been here before. You know, when Upton Sinclair wrote The Jungle, there was something called the Beef Trust that controlled the beef supply of the United States. And oddly enough, the Beef Trust was less powerful than the four top beef companies in the United States today. The Beef Trust controlled about 55, maybe 60% of the market for beef. Right now, the top four meatpacking companies control 85% of the market for beef. But what happened? It took years. But the Beef Trust was broken up. It was broken up by President Woodrow Wilson. The working conditions in the meatpacking plants were horrible when Upton Sinclair wrote The Jungle more than 100 years ago. But there was union drives, and it improved. And being a meatpacking worker became a solid middle-class job. If you had a job as a meatpacker, your spouse may not need to work, and your kids could go to college. And what we're talking about is a return to the jungle. As I wrote, I think in the New York Times piece, in the 1970s, the top four companies controlled about 25% of the market for beef. That's a truly competitive market. Americans ate more beef in the 1970s than they did today. And I'm not suggesting that, you know, people eat more beef, but there was no problem getting beef. And we had twice as many ranchers. And it's really the Reagan era, starting in around 1981, that eliminated antitrust enforcement, that, you know, we had these problems that seemed to be solved returning, and they're back again. And we need to confront them and deal with them. And I don't think there's anything inevitable about them, which is why I'm still talking about them.
0: Well, just in closing, and this has been Background Briefing. I'm Ian Masters, and I'd like to thank producers Graham Fitzgibbon, Anna Leia, Asher Price, and Luke Susswood. 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Bye for now.
2: 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Court records say he threw boiling water on his wife, put a gun to her head.
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3: And what does he do?
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2: Abused their kid. Max Miller's values? Violence. abuse, threats. It's unacceptable. It's wrong. Max Miller is being protected by the MAGA party, by Donald Trump, by Mike Johnson, by almost every Republican. Miller's now threatening his own father-in-law, Republican Senator Bernie Moreno. Three more women have come forward, reporting Miller's dangerous behavior.
4: He seemed completely erratic and angry.
2: Max Miller doesn't belong in Congress. Like every domestic abuser, Max Miller belongs in jail. But MAGA, they're fine with Max Miller. Fine with domestic abuse. Fine with violence. That's MAGA. And for every American woman, that's dangerous.
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0: And the rituals taught by the scriptures, all these am I, and the offering made to the ghost of the fathers, herbs of healing and food, the mantram, the clarified butter, I the oblation, and I the flame into which it is offered. I am the sire of the world, and this world's mother and grandsire. I am he who awards to each the fruit of his action. I make all things clean. I am Om. Om. Om.
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2: There is nothing wrong with your television set. Do not attempt to adjust the picture. We are controlling transmission. For the next hour, sit quietly and we will control all that you see and hear. You are about to participate in a great adventure. You are about to experience the awe and mystery which reaches from the inner mind
3: in living color on
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5: Wow!
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9: Good.
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12: It's beautiful. 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
13: How do you like that?
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3: The following program is brought to you in living color.
22: My guest is Abby Rosner. She's been writing extensively on older adults' explorations of cannabis and psychedelics for Forbes, Double Blind, and other journals since 2018. And she's one of the few writers to specifically cover psychedelic use among older adults. And she's the author of this new book that we're going to be talking about, Psychedelics and the Counterculture of Aging. Abby, welcome.
23: Thank you. Delighted to. It's my favorite topic, so I'm always happy to talk about it.
22: I love all of these topics, and you've combined them all really beautifully here.
23: Thank you. Always happy that the book resonates.
22: From the moment I started reading it, I felt totally at home with it. And I found myself reflecting on my past psychedelic experiences back in the 70s. And I've been reflecting on these things for years, and I find that each time I reflect on them, I get new insights. It's like there's an integration process that's continually unfolding. And you talk about that as well in this book. So It's like so many wonderful things are coming together. And also, I love the way you ended the book, which we'll get to talk about as well as
23: Great.
22: We go through this. So in this book, you share stories of people who spoke of their unique and often life-changing discoveries with psychedelics past the age of 60. Could you tell us a bit about your own background with this and why you wanted to write this book?
23: Yeah, I always love to start with this because I think it gives context to my story, but I think that my story also reflects the stories of many, many other people of my baby boomer cohort. So I was born in 1958, so I'm just about to turn next week, I'll turn 68. And so I came of age in the 1970s, and if you probably also remember coming of age in the 1970s. We smoked a lot of weed. We did a lot of drugs. We, you know, we took pills and dropped acid and all kind of, you know, things. And so I was, you know, very much a part of that. And then when I was in my 20s, I got married and I had children, and that ended the drug taking chapter for many decades, and until I was in my 50s. And then my marriage was ending and my children were out of the house, and I made a new friend, and she had pot, and I, you know, I hadn't smoked pot for decades, I found that it was a very different experience. And you know, it was like cannabis felt like an ally to me, because, you know, I was going through this, you know, very challenging time. And when I would get, you know, when I would smoke cannabis, it shifted the lens on my experience. So it was like, okay, this is challenging, but you'll get through it. You know, you're on the right path. And so it showed up like an ally. It was really amazing. And I gave it a lot of thought, because cannabis back in the day used to make me kind of paranoid. You know, it was like we did it socially, but it wasn't particularly fun. It was just what we did. And this time around, it was very different. And I gave it a lot of thought, and I said, well, why is it different? So first of all, I was, you know, I have the maturity of, you know, 50 plus years of life. And I found a very grounding factor. I'd also had done a lot of therapy, you know, endless hours of therapy. So I'd really, you know, worked on my stuff. And then the third thing was that I had a long time meditation practice. So I had been, you know, on this path of evolving my psyche and my consciousness for a long time. So entering into what I call sacred space, you know, it's like my whole understanding of these plant medicines shifted to, you know, as something sacred. And so I found that entering into sacred space in my, you know, in my mature and more present place was actually quite wonderful. So that kind of got me started. And I was thinking, you know, I can't be the only, you know, aging boomer that's rediscovering plant medicine. And so I went out, I made it my journalistic inquiry, and I went out and wrote for Forbes and other publications about older adults rediscovering cannabis. And so that was, you know, that really, I felt like I was onto something. But then when I turned 60 in 2018, a friend of mine gave me Michael Pollan's book, How to Change Your Mind. And that was really pivotal. So I, you know, I read the story, I just devoured the book, but I read the stories, particularly paying attention to Michael Pollan's descriptions of the terminal cancer patients who had been in clinical trials for psilocybin therapy. And these remarkable, you know, turnarounds, you know, people who were paralyzed with anxiety and dread and obsessions with their, you know, with their condition, their illness. And all of a sudden, you know, they had this experiences with psilocybin, and they were like, oh, well, you know,

0: which is, you know, our most primal fear. Why wait until you're at death's door to have it? So I was like, why don't you just like move up the experience a couple of decades? So, you know, that was kind of what I call an aha moment. You know, it was like, oh, you know, well, maybe it's not just about dying well, but maybe it's about aging well. So I decided to, just like I do with cannabis, to go out and interview older adults who were having psychedelic experiences. I wanted to see, is this even a thing? You know, older adults doing psychedelics. Well, I found out, yes, indeed it is. And that really led to the interviews you talked about, you know, which form the, basically the beating heart of my book.
1: So one thing that I think is really interesting, and I'd love for you to talk more deeply about this, is how these psychedelic medicines tend to affect older people differently than they do younger people. And what would be the cause of that difference?
0: Ooh, that's a big question. And, you know, there are many, many aspects of it. I hope I'll remember to cover them. Whatever I covered, that's what it'll be. So first of all, I guess I want to talk about the dilemma of our cohort, the baby boomers. You know, we are now, our parents are dying off and we're becoming society's elders. I use the term elders here broadly. And we don't know what to do with that. You know, we're so imprinted, we're the, you know, the generation that revolutionized youth. We're so imprinted with youth that we don't know what to do with our aging bodies and our minds. So we, you know, when we look to society for answers or for guidance or for suggestions, you know, we get anti-aging and, you know, that, you know, aging is a time of terrible decline and all these things. So that's one aspect of the story. So this is a kind of dissonance. I call it the dilemma of the aging boomer. We don't really know what to do with our older age, you know, this stage in life. And that said, elderhood is, you know, it's a distinct time of life. And many, many other cultures know that and recognize that. And, you know, as you enter into older life and your career winds down and your children grow or, you know, out of the house and all those things, you move into a chapter where you start to, you know, these big questions arise. Who am I? You know, what have I been living my life, you know, in an authentic and meaningful way? What's preventing me from living my life authentically and meaningfully? What, you know, what are the things I'm carrying that I would like to let go of? You know, am I going to die, you know, at peace? What do I need to do so that I can, you know, achieve some kind of resolution? So these questions bubble up organically as we, you know, as we age. So there's those two factors. So, you know, we're moving into older age. We've got this, you know, this organic questioning that's coming up. And voila, with incredible timing, here come psychedelics again. Back from the, you know, the 50 years of prohibition, we now have a very new understanding of what these medicines are. And I just want to say that our new understanding draws in large part from, or at least in my understanding, from the legacy of the indigenous cultures that have, you know, that use these sacred medicines so, organically in their cultures. So we've got, you know, this return of psychedelics just as the aging boomers are, you know, are facing this, you know, this crossroads. And so to me, it's just a very, very auspicious encounter, because what I have found in my conversation, my own experience in my conversations with others, is that intentional psychedelic work, and I'm talking about mainly about psilocybin, but with other medicines as well, these experiences, when approached intentionally and, you know, respectfully with the proper preparation and all the things, you know, this is not, we're not talking now about, you know, dropping acid and going to a concert. We're talking about a meaningful, intentional foray into expanded space. And what I've found is that those experiences are uniquely attuned to what I call the psycho-spiritual work of becoming a conscious elder. Because this is really our dilemma or our challenge or our opportunity. It's not to be young people that just happen to be getting old, but to actually approach, embrace, and integrate the role of consciousness as elders. And we'll talk more about that, because it's a big mantle to assume at this time.
1: Especially in this culture, which seems

0: to have gotten stuck in kind of a perpetual adolescence.
1: Correct. Correct. And I feel like our generation, we have a monumental challenge ahead of us. And I feel like we're definitely up for it. And that's to change the whole culture, the whole discussion about what it means to be an elder, to empower us as elders, and to ultimately to reframe the discussion around death.
0: Mm. So these psychedelic medicines, you know, they emerged roughly around the time that we dropped the atomic bomb. And to me, I don't see that as being an accident at all. And now it seems like, now that, as you say, the baby boomer generation is coming of age, it's like psychedelics are helping us to enter into a new tradition of elderhood, which has been completely lacking in our culture for so long.
1: Right. Well, so the way I see it, you know, I think we're just a remarkably innovative and, you know, I mean, it's obviously, I'm saying the we, you know, it's a vast swath of millions of people. We're not a homogenous group. And yet, I think there's a lot of innovation. There's a lot of, you know, that we're sitting on a lot of, rebellious spirit, I would almost say, you know, and I think that we need to, you know, it's been sleeping. I feel like we're dormant and we need to be woken up so that we can really, step into this challenge of forging a completely different model of elderhood. You know, it's not the wizened old, you know, man sitting surrounded by his grandchildren imparting wisdom. It's not that. We're not that. It's something else entirely. I call those the badass elders. You know, we're the ones that are, you know, having fun and dancing and enjoying ourselves and making good trouble. You know, the whole thing of experiencing, you know, our power as elders joyfully.
0: Mm. And I think we really tried to do that back in the 70s in our teens and our 20s, but we just had no idea how to do it.
1: Exactly.
0: And we didn't
1: have the maturity.
0: We weren't ready. Exactly.
1: And now we have it.
0: Now we're growing into that maturity.
1: Exactly. Exactly. So that's why I feel like it's such a beautiful moment right now. And, you know, when I mentioned psychedelics to people, you know, my interest in psychedelics, they were like, oh no, you know, drugs, bad trip. You know, there's so much stigma around it. And, you know, that's really my work, you know, and the work of others is to overcome that stigma and reframe what these medicines and these experiences can offer us.
0: And this integration process that I briefly touched on for me has been a very haphazard process because again, I didn't know how to do that. You know, I didn't have a formal tradition like indigenous cultures all have. I don't know if you could call it a formal tradition, but it's baked into their culture.
1: They don't even know what the word integration, you know, it's integrated through their cultural experience. They have the guidance of the healers and the shamans and the community that understands exactly what they're going through, the cultural context. No, we don't have that. And this is actually one of the needs that's kind of emerging out of this whole, you know, kind of grassroots awakening of older adults using psychedelics.
0: Mm-hmm. And I think most older people in this country, in this culture, are really afraid of psychedelics. They've been told over the years that they're dangerous and that they're a kind of youthful folly. But recently, fairly recently, you know, during this new renaissance of psychedelics, there have been numerous clinical studies that are actually revealing the positive effects of these psychedelic medicines on people that they're, you know, administering these psychedelics to. And I would love for you to talk about that and how they're validating the beneficial role and effects of these psychedelic medicines that previously have been so demonized.
1: Okay, yeah, great question. So we were touching earlier on the indigenous culture. So they have a context for how these, you know, these very profoundly consciousness-altering experiences, you know, what context they exist in. We in the West, we don't have that. We have a rational, you know, scientific mind, and so it's very difficult for us to contextualize these medicines. But since the 1940s, there's been an ongoing effort to medicalize them, to turn them into pharmaceutical medicines. And this has been going on for, you know, almost 100 years, since the 30s and 40s, since Albert Hofmann first synthesized LSD in Switzerland. So the idea was, well, you know, here we've got these very powerful substances. What do you do with them? What can we, you know, how can we market them? How can we use them as medicines? And so they discovered rather early on that, you know, administered in certain settings, they could be very useful for relieving anxiety and depression, you know, for people with terminal illnesses or people with depression in general. And so that line of inquiry has been going on. Of course, it was interrupted with the war on drugs. Once these medicines were designated with a Schedule I controlled substance, that made clinical research very, very difficult with these medicines. But their benefits were so clear and so, you know, the signal was so strong that even in spite of all the prohibition and all the obstacles that were presented, researchers continued to study them. And we're now in, you know, 2026, we're really at the cusp of several psychedelic medicines actually going through FDA approval. So we should be seeing in the next year, you know, the first psychedelic medicines coming into the healthcare system for depression, for PTSD, for, you know, it turns out that entering into these, you know, these very profoundly altered states allows people that have ruminative kind of disorders, you know, where they're stuck in a, you know, whether it's depression or anxiety, whatever they're suffering from, you know, OCD or whatever, eating disorders. There's all kind of research now going on, but it helps them to, you know, step out of the, you know, the cycle of rumination and reframe their experience. This can be with trauma or whatever. There's a whole wealth of, you know, startups that are looking at psychedelic drugs for a variety of different ailments or, you know, issues. So that's one aspect of it. But the other aspect of it, which is so important, is that over these years and decades and hundreds of clinical trials and thousands of people that have gone through them, we now have a very clear, tried and true, durable understanding of how to use these medicines safely. There's a methodology for it. So, and it has to do with what we call set and setting, ensuring that you have an appropriate set and setting. So the person who's going to be journeying, that their mindset is solid and secure, that they've been prepared, that they have a facilitator or a therapist who's going to be supporting them, that they have been briefed on what to expect, that they've just talked about what their intentions are. There's an entire preparation process that goes well before you know, any medicine is ingested. So the person really goes into the experience with a good mindset. And the setting also has to be secure, safe, without interruptions, with the presence of a facilitator, whether a therapist or, you know, some other trained specialist. And so once you observe all that, you know, that protocol, the preparation, the, you know, knowing the dosage of knowing the medicine you're taking and the dosage, and then afterwards the integration process, what we talked about earlier, with your facilitator, once you create that entire setting, container, we call it a container, that safe container, the chances are that the experience is going to go south you've diminished those chances significantly. And I think particularly for older adults, unlike back in the day, we tend to be more risk averse. You know, we're not really very interested in just diving into something that's going to be, you know, challenging for us. So I think we're more likely to do the due diligence, which includes, by the way, medical screening. You know, we have to, older adults may take different kind of medications that maybe preclude, you know, having these kind of experiences. Maybe they have a heart condition. Maybe they're taking SSRIs. There are all kind of, you know, considerations in the preparation process. You'll undergo screening for all those, you know, all those considerations. So, you know, I think that the research and the whole medicalization has given us this gift of a real understanding of how to approach these medicines, you know, safely. And that protocol goes for whether you're using these medicines for therapy or whether you're using them for, you know, personal exploration or spiritual deepening or just, you know, expansion and a reframing of your experience as an elder. So I think that that's a really important point for older adults to understand.
0: Mm-hmm. And you mentioned that through these clinical trials, clinical studies, they found that psychedelics or certain psychedelics, actually pretty much all of them, interrupt that rumination cycle, which you wrote about how Dr. Love talked about psychedelics taking our default mode network
1: offline.
0: Default
1: mode network.
0: Right, that part of the brain, that circuitry, which is something I've found very fascinating for years. And there's different language that different people talk about, like the frontal cortex being like this gatekeeper, or more extreme terminology, like the Gestapo of the mind.
1: Right.
0: So talking about that neurological aspect, how do psychedelics affect the brain that way? And then what opens up and becomes possible when that happens?
1: Well, you know, I just came back from the West Coast, and there's a very remarkable, gifted, brilliant scientist there named Gould Dolan. And she really challenges, and she's at the UC Berkeley Psychedelic Sciences program. And she really challenges the whole, you know, we look at the brain and let me just say that the science is really in its infancy. There's not a real clear understanding of how these, you know, what the mechanisms are. She did a famous experiment where she gave MDMA, which is, you know, otherwise known as ecstasy, to an octopus. And octopuses are notoriously territorial, aggressive, and if there's another octopus that goes into their tank, you know, into their space, they will kill them. And so she gave MDMA to an octopus. Now, MDMA is a heart opener. It makes us kinder, more compassionate. And then she put another octopus in the tank, and the two octopuses danced together. It was very beautiful. And her point, and, you know, what really is so profound is that octopuses don't even have brains like we have. So to understand, to look at the brain as, you know, as the key to understanding the effects of these medicines is maybe not entirely getting the entire picture. So, you know, I'm not a neuroscientist. I'm a fascinated observer of this unfolding research story. So I can't really talk to what it does, you know, at a neurological level or at a cellular level. She, you know, Gould Dolan suggests that it's maybe more, I don't want to paraphrase. Anybody who's interested, look up Gould Dolan. She's amazing. And you can see, you know, YouTubes of her talking. But, you know, down to the real, you know, fundamental basics, when we talk about expanded consciousness, what these medicines do, it expands your consciousness. It makes you realize that the stories that you're telling yourselves, that, you know, the way that you frame your whole understanding of life and of, you know, of your existence and all that is revealed to be narrow, and that there's much more to it. And I'm imagining that the integration that you're talking about from your, you know, experiences in the 70s have to do with that. It's that realization that there's really more going on than what your conscious mind tells you.
0: Mm-hmm. Yeah, definitely. And back in the 70s, at the very beginning of my most epic LSD experience, I actually had this experience of perceiving down into my brain from above. I could see my brain circuitry as thoughts or narratives were actually traveling within my brain. And I had this profound insight that that's what was going on. And from our normal relationship with it from inside, we tend to be like rats in a maze, not knowing what's going on, and we're just trapped in it. And that perspective freed me of the limitations of those narratives. And, you know, whether psychedelics take certain parts of the brain, certain systems of the brain offline or diminish them, as you said, that's coming from a very limited understanding of how all that works. But it does free us of the limitations of when our thinking and our thoughts and narratives get trapped in these kind of loops.
1: And, you know, and this is what happens to us, particularly in older age. You know, it's a kind of a cliche that we get stuck in our ways, you know, that, you know, you get more rigid. But, you know, sadly, for a lot of people, that's the case. You just get so rigid in your beliefs. And, you know, maybe this is the point where I want to just say that psychedelics are not for everyone. You know, I'm not advocating that, you know, this is a, you know, for every older adult by a long shot. You know, many people, they don't want to question. They're very happy, you know, in their, they're not asking the question, but there's a certain subset of people. And, you know, these are the people that I, certainly the people that I interviewed, and I consider myself one, people who are, call themselves seekers, you know, people that are asking the bigger questions that have, you know, ever since I was a teenager, I was interested in the nature of consciousness. You know, there are some people that just want to know. And if you're so called, then maybe it's, you know, an experience that you want to consider. But if you don't feel it, it's not for you.

If you're just joining us, my guest is Abby Rosner. She's been writing extensively on older adults' exploration of cannabis and psychedelics for Forbes, Double Blind, and other journals since 2018. And she's the author of this new book that we've been talking about, Psychedelics and the Counterculture of Aging. And this is the Magical Mystery Tour on WGDR Plainfield, WGDH Hardwick, Central Vermont Community.

0: There's a wonderful quote in the book from Alexander and Ann Shulgin, where they say, what's being experienced in the use of psychedelic drugs or visionary plants does not actually come from the ingested chemical components, but from the mind and the psyche of the person using the compound, which is really fascinating.
1: It is. You know, they talked about it. These are different keys that open different doors of your psyche, you know, and the door is always going to shift and change depending on your mood and on the day and how old you are and what your life experience. I mean, you know, you could have a psilocybin experience one day and then 2 weeks later, or well, it's hopefully not 2 weeks later, but you know, 3 months later or 6 months later, a completely different experience. These are doors that were into the mystery. I just, you know, have to call it that because it's completely, you just don't know. You know, forget psychedelics right now. Let's just think about, you know, people who pray or people who dance. Or, you know, we get these glimmers. We, you know, if we're lucky, we get these glimmers of, you know, the mystery that something's big. And certainly when, you know, people as they're dying often have, you know, this, like all of a sudden you realize that there's, you know, there's way more to this experience of being a human in this incarnation than just, you know, plodding through life. And so, you know, there are many ways up the mountain.
0: Mm-hmm. Yeah, there's a lot of different methods. Like back in the 70s in the psycho-spiritual community that I got involved with, we were experimenting with all kinds of things from breath work and rebirthing and many different forms of meditation. And my first experience with each new type of meditation, I would have like an opening, a consciousness expansion opening. And then after that, everything would settle back down. So my sense was that it almost doesn't matter what you do as long as you, I don't even know. I think it's our desire and our intention that leads the way. Because I've also had experiences in my childhood, consciousness expansion experiences in my childhood that I didn't consciously ask for and that I had no context for understanding it. And I never spoke to anybody about it. It never occurred to me that I could actually speak to anybody about it. But
1: I've heard many stories like that. Many people describe the childhood experience of, you know, just something huge happening to them and not really knowing what to do with it.
0: Yeah. And in recent years, I've spoken to a number of people who've had experiences like that. Mm-hmm. There's also the near-death experience.
1: Right.
0: And also interviewing people who work with people who are dying. That's a very common time in a person's life when consciousness does become free in a way to expand.
1: Well, that's what Rohini, one of the women that I interviewed in the book, she describes how, you know, when you're close to death or right before sleep or when you're ill, the veil thins, you know, the veil that separates us with the other world. And I just want to say about the, you know, the other world and, you know, for us in the West, one of the experiences that came up over and over again in my interviews or two actually was experiences of deep spirituality, but also encounters with ancestors. And these are things that, you know, in our Western culture, we're not necessarily comfortable with. And yet, you know, you think of the millions of people in this world that have a very comfortable relationship with their ancestors. I feel like we're impoverished that we don't have that. And, you know, the opportunity to interact with ancestors in a meaningful way is just an extraordinary gift that can maybe happen with psychedelics. It's not a guarantee by a long shot, but some people actually have that experience.
0: Yeah, and as you said, ancestry and that relationship is something that's fairly foreign in our culture. It's not really
1: totally.
0: Yeah, and during that same epic LSD experience, I had two of those experiences. One myself, and one with the other person that I was with that she had through me. So through each other, we had experiences of something. She actually got to have her father, who had died when she was a child, come through me and talk to her while I got pushed out of the way.
1: Oh,
0: and
1: my goodness.
0: And I sort of observed it from a foggy distance, like I was maybe several feet behind my body and to the left, and I was in a haze, so I couldn't hear what was going on. But afterwards, she told me that her father came to her and talked to her, because she was at a very fragile stage in her life, because she had just emerged from a very difficult situation during which she almost committed suicide. She actually called me on the night that she was going to do it, which happened to be my 18th birthday in the middle of the night. Ooh. And that's a whole another magical story. And then after that, we were standing up together, and I looked deep into her eyes, and I saw this group of ancient Chinese men with long white hair and long white beards in ornate, colorful brocade. And I guess that was probably connected to, during my first semester of college, Taoism came alive in a very profound way at the same time that I was starting to do psychedelics in college, before I had any conscious intention of spirituality per se. So there's so much magic in this that can unfold in very, very mysterious ways. And there's this Psychonauts credo in the book that I really love, because I think that can help people understand some of the potential and power of this.
1: Yeah, so Charlie Whittinger, he's an amazing guy he's in New York City, he's a therapist, and his medicine of preference is MDMA, ecstasy. And he wrote a book about it, about using ecstasy in your 70s. So the Psychonauts credo, this is by Charlie Whittinger. We aspire to a radically different paradigm of medicine use. Instead of taking a substance to escape reality, we use it to remake it. Instead of taking it to extinguish our pain, we use it to explore it. We don't indulge in reckless abandon. We attend to our healing and our evolution. We use these tools with reverence to both seek the information we need for personal healing and social solutions, and for the fun, joy, and rejuvenation we need to pursue those solutions. So I really like this because, for one thing, it talks about these medicines for individual healing and growth, but he also calls in the need for collective work. And for me, in the trajectory of this work, my understanding has moved from the potential for the, individual and healing transformation, for their potential for us to wake up to our collective power. And Charlie Whittinger is very much about that. And I feel like that is the moment that we're in now, where, the world is in such a terrible situation. And here we are, everybody's just, you go to the demonstrations and it's all the gray-haired people. So, we have it in us. We have that desire to be the activist. It's in us. We're programmed with it. We just need to wake it up. And I feel like these intentional experiences, particularly in groups, we haven't talked about that yet, but many, many older adults experience these medicines in ceremonial contexts, in groups. They're not doing it with some are doing it one-on-one, but many, many people are having the experiences in groups. And what happens is not only are you having an amazing internal experience, but the group catharsis, the group connection, everybody's hearts are opened and everybody's becomes vulnerable, and you have these deep experiences and you witness others and you're witnessed and all, all these very, very powerful things that happen in a group are an opportunity for creating community. And this is one of the things that I'm going to be working on. And now that my book is out, is I have an idea for a model for how we can create communities of older adults who get together and study together and read together and discuss and meditate and do community service together and prepare and journey together as a group and then integrate together and then continue to meet and grow and learn and study and discuss and become activists and change their communities and change the world. And this is something that I want to create because I feel like we need these communities of mutual care and support. We're going to need them as we get older. You know, our aging boomers are not necessarily going to have the resources, the children, the, you know, the institutions that are going to support us as we experience older age. You know, as we get sick, as our friends and loved ones get sick, you know, how are we going to support each other? And this, using the intentional use of psychedelics to build, to stimulate the creation of these very cohesive communities is to me a really important opportunity that this, you know, psychedelic renaissance is presenting us in older life.
0: Mm, yeah, I absolutely love the way you ended the book on that note. It's something that I've been thinking about a lot. And for me, it was based in this experience I had in the psycho-spiritual community back in the 70s, where we were doing a lot of powerful group work together, not with psychedelics, but through our meditation practice and the way we would relate to each other from this deep, essential perspective of recognizing our own individual essence and from that place recognizing that same essence in each other. And when we could come together on that level of consciousness, we could do very, very powerful cleansing and healing work between us, the way, you know, conflict dynamics manifest in human relationships. But we were young and we were just at the beginning of our spiritual awakening and consciousness expansion, and also the understanding of those complex dynamics of our conditioning and understanding our traumas and unraveling all that stuff. And I think a huge part of my gradual and haphazard integration process has been recognizing that and appreciating it, and I guess formed a kind of desire to find a way to manifest that in my life going forward, which I haven't really found to that degree that we were able to do it back then from a more mature perspective. So I loved this notion that you bring up at the end, and I would love for you to talk about that.
1: Well, I remembered what I wanted to say about the credo when I was talking about the credo. You know, we talk about challenging experiences, and that word challenging comes up, and, you know, it comes up with these associations, but really, I would like, you know, I want to switch out the word challenging for painful. Sometimes, you know, we've got a lot of pain that we carry and we shut it down. We just don't want to go there. We just, you know, we spend our adult lives pushing it away and shutting it down, but it doesn't go away. It's there. And the opportunity to, in a safe and secure setting, open yourself up to feel the grief, to let the grief flow through you, the loss, the sadness, all these things, to ask for forgiveness, to receive forgiveness, to be held in love when you never had that experience before because your upbringing was so messed up. You know, all of these things are very, very tender and painful, but when you allow yourself to experience them, there's a resolution that happens afterwards. There's a relief. And I wrote at the end of the book was my own experience with, you know, with psilocybin and experiencing a very, very profound grief and realizing it, you know, having this revelation that grief and joy are, you know, two sides of the same coin. It was a rapture, a feeling of rapture where the tears just turned into tears of joy. And this is, you know, this is the paradox or the beauty of the mystery of being a human is we have it all in us. There's the dark and the light and the pain and the joy, and you don't have one without the other. And I think that that's one of the real understandings of an elder is that you don't push these things away. You accept them and you move through them. And, you know, the skills of a psychonaut, which is to let go, not, you know, to relinquish control, to open yourself up to the wonder of whatever's going to unfold. You know, that is for the elder. That's an essential skill, because you're going to have to be letting go of the things that don't serve you, the things that hold you back, the things that prevent you from being, you know, your authentic, beautiful self. And finally, ultimately, the letting go of dying, you know, because what I'm hoping is that our generation will change the narrative around death so that we'll look at it not as some terrible, horrible disaster, you know, the medical failure, the, you know, this horrible entering into, you know, you're just disappearing into, you know, into nothingness, but that we can change that so that, you know, that entering death is like, you know, this opportunity to step into the mystery and to do it not with terror and not with, you know, horrible dread, but with curiosity and wonder. And that's certainly what I'm hoping for myself. Maybe that's a tall order for a lot of people, but that's what I see. So. Mm-hmm.
0: I totally agree. And also there's a language thing with the term letting go that I think maybe a more accurate way of stating it in our language would be letting it be, letting whatever is just be. Because when you say letting it go, it sort of implies a kind of almost pushing it away.
1: Well, you know, I always frame that the letting go in the context of, you know, of Buddhist philosophy and the notion of impermanence is when you fully embrace that, you know, that everything comes and goes and that you can't hold on to anything, you know, that the desire to cling is preventing you from, you know, from really living through the, you know, the beauty of the ups and downs of life, then it frees you. You're freed from that.
0: Exactly.
1: I just was in California, and I was so fortunate. We stopped at a beach in Fort Bragg. It was, you know, this beautiful, completely isolated beach, and we looked down on the tide pools, and there were these sea anemones. And sea anemones, for me, have always been, you know, the image of completely just living, you know, life through letting the currents, you know, move you without resistance, that organic way to just move through, you know, the currents of life. And it was so eloquent for me. You know, I've always thought about a sea anemone, and there they were, so in all their beauty. It was so great.
0: There was a time when I thought everybody should do psychedelics, or at least politicians and people in power should do psychedelics to open their minds. But I agree with you. Since then, it's not for everybody. And there are also many other ways of having that experience. And not everybody is meant to do that at this point in their life, or at necessarily any time in this life for people. And
1: absolutely,
0: we have no business imposing anything on others.
1: No. And really, when I wrote this book, it was really not to endorse or to, you know, persuade anybody to do anything. It was just to provide information for people that are curious about it and to give examples of what kind of, you know, ways these experiences can be useful to us in all their life. So, you know, my hope is that people will read it and then, you know, look into their hearts and decide if it's something they're interested in or not.
0: So with that in mind, are there any particular stories from this book, from the encounters you had with people and the stories they told you that you would like to share at this point?
1: You know, I was doing a lot of readings, you know, when I would give my talks, I would read different chapters. And it's like, you know, asking who's your favorite child. I love them all. Every single one of them was moving and meaningful and, you know, just inspiring and touching. I guess I always come back to the woman who had the ayahuasca journeys, who encountered, you know, she'd experienced sexual trauma in her family, and she had these ayahuasca journeys, and, you know, in the journey she experienced this snake that was coming out of her mouth and the other end of her body, and it turned into this whole procession of all the, you know, all the ancestors, all the child molesters and the sexual predators, and they were all coming out of her and they were turning into color. And it was this incredible cathartic experience where she said that she was healing not only herself, but she was healing for the generations going back and the generations forward. That she was, you know, she was taking on that work, and it was just, incredibly powerful, talking about, you know, the impact that this kind of work can do when you're old enough and when you're mature enough and you're solid enough that you can take that on. And, you know, in one of the other experiences, another woman who, you know, had a psilocybin experience, and she asked the mushrooms, she was in conversation with the mushrooms, and she said, why have I had so much trauma in my life? You know, like karmically, she said, I haven't done anything to people to, you know, to have merited having to deal with so much crap in my life. And the answer that she got was, because you're strong enough. And, you know, what do you do with that other than step into that strength and use it for healing, which she did an incredible job of. So I think that, you know, that really what we're seeing here is in older adults is an opportunity to use elderhood, to enter this stage of elderhood and use it as a time for healing and for growth and for deepening and all those things, so that you can enter your elderhood and inhabit your elderhood, you know, from that position of strength and healing and authenticity and joy and collective engaging with others. It's not just about your own story and your own healing. It's what you can do with others, how you can empower others and how they can empower you. And all of that, you know, can create an incredibly rich and powerful and impactful older life. So that's the vision I have. And, you know, and I'm really happy to share it. And thank you, Tonio, for giving me this platform to share it.
0: It's been so wonderful talking with you. And is there a way that you could expand on that at all before we close?
1: You know, well, I'll tell you. Here's my little summary. Very early on in my own psychedelic, you know, my adult, older adult psychedelic experiences, I had a psilocybin experience, and I envisioned a bird sitting on a branch, and it was going peep, peep, peep. You know, it was just peeping. And I understood it was me, and it was, I have a message. And I'm going to stand on that branch and just go peep, peep and put this message out. And this is really my, you know, I have an understanding or a gut feeling or some kind of something is pushing me into, you know, to share this vision and this idea. I don't know what it is. And my gut feeling is that there is a movement that's happening now. It's coming up from the grassroots. I want to be part of it. I want to use my energy to contribute to it. Hopefully the little rivulet of my vision will feed into a larger stream of meaningful social change for our times. And so I guess that's how I expand on that.
0: Mm. I would love to hear how that progresses. So please stay in touch.
1: I write a Substack newsletter called The Elder Revolution. That's with one R, so it's evolution, Elder Evolution and Revolution. The Elder Revolution newsletter on psychedelics and older life. And I will be writing about my progress on that, on making the Elder Vision Circles, bringing that model to life. So if you're, you know, and it's free, so there's no, you know, no big commitment there. Just, you know, you can sign up on Substack and abbyrosner.substack.com, and you can follow how my vision is taking shape.
0: And there are more and more people who are thinking along those lines. And yeah, I'm really interested to see how all of this unfolds, because we are at a pretty dramatic existential point in our...
1: We absolutely are. And we have a lot of power. We just need to inhabit it. So I'm hoping, you know, there's a conscious elderhood movement that doesn't have to do with psychedelics, but I'm hoping, you know, that they are open-minded enough to want to include this, you know, this effort into their, you know, the larger picture.
0: Yeah. Stephen Jenkinson wrote a wonderful book on this that came out in the late 20-teens. Right. I wonder where he's at with all of that right now.
1: I quote him in the book, you know, that he talked about us, you know, inhabiting the vacant throne of elderhood. You know, this is the challenge. He was calling it out early on. There were a lot of, you know, Ram Dass, Zalman Schachter, Shlomi, they're calling us to step up and be wise elders. The call is out.
0: Yes, and for some, psychedelics may help us to to empower us to be able to step into that role,
1: right,
0: or
1: right.
0: those roles. Yeah.
1: For some, it may.
0: Yeah. Well, thank you so much for being on the show. This has been really wonderful. And I absolutely love the book.
1: Thank you. I'm so glad.
0: And I would highly recommend it to all elders and even people who are not yet that old.
1: Right. No, the stories, the stories are very, very moving and compelling.
0: Mm-hmm. So again, thank you so much for being on the show.
1: Thank you.
0: That was Abby Rosner. She's been writing extensively on older adults' exploration of cannabis and psychedelics for Forbes, Double Blind, and other journals since 2018. She's one of the few writers to specifically cover psychedelic use among older adults and the author of this book we've been talking about, Psychedelics and the Counterculture of Aging.

0: 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Thank you so much for listening. 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
3: 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Again, that's Nick A ESP. 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We have an action-packed show as always. There's always a lot to cover, so stick around with us as we deep dive into a topic and we catch up on everything else. So without further ado, let's begin.
4: 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History tells us that's not good. Stick around for that. You don't want to miss that. Thanks for listening. And as always, let's start with the news.
5: Apple Intelligence, now approved by Beijing. Now, I'm sure you've known that for years, Apple has basically been telling all of us, especially its customers, that privacy is a fundamental human right. But now, Apple's reportedly developed a Chinese-specific artificial intelligence model with the help of Alibaba, and they even received approval from the Chinese government, something they would need to bring that to market. And so that may make business sense for Apple, but the optics are absolutely brutal. So today, we're going to basically talk about what Apple is building here, why China requires a different version of Apple intelligence that you would find in North America or Europe, what government approval potentially means for censorship and privacy, and why Apple's silence creates a very serious credibility problem. So let's start with what Apple is building, because according to reporting from Reuters and The Verge, Apple trained a large language model specifically for China with support of Alibaba. Now, this is a significant departure from Apple's previous strategy of relying primarily on models that were created by Chinese partners. So Alibaba's Qwen model is still expected to be incorporated into Apple Intelligence on compatible Chinese devices. Technology from Baidu may also be involved, although the precise division of responsibilities is currently unclear at this time. Apple Intelligence is expected to reach China following a future iOS update to, obviously, its iPhone, its iPad, all those kinds of things. China's internet regulator reportedly registered Apple's generative AI service in July, which is obviously a major regulatory obstacle that was just cleared. So if launched as reported, Apple could become the first foreign country permitted to offer its own proprietary AI model within the borders of China. So let's talk about why Apple is doing this specifically, because China remains one of Apple's most important markets, but the company has been losing ground to domestic manufacturers such as Huawei. You can see what the U.S. government has done to ban Huawei and other Chinese brands. Chinese took that kind of personally. So Chinese competitors have already offered integrated artificial intelligence features. Apple cannot offer precisely the same system it provides elsewhere because services such as ChatGPT and Claude are unavailable in China. Y'all using DeepSeek over there. So Apple therefore faces a difficult commercial choice. Create a version that complies with Beijing's requirements or sell Chinese customers expensive phones, missing one of their biggest advertised features. From a business perspective, that decision is obviously understandable, but the reputational cost here is an entirely different matter. Because let's talk about what Beijing's approval actually means. China requires public generative AI services to undergo regulatory review. Its rules require AI systems to uphold what the government calls socialist core values. They prohibit content that challenges state power or undermines a socialist system or damages China's national image or threatens what authorities define as national unity and social stability. So providers must address prohibited content and cooperate with regulatory inspections. Authorities can require explanations concerning training data, labeling rules, how an algorithm operates, and on and on and on. Therefore, a Beijing-approved Apple model cannot simply be the ordinary Apple intelligence system translated into Chinese. It must operate within government-defined political boundaries, and that means Chinese customers could receive an AI assistant capable of helping with emails and photographs, but unable to discuss history or politics or the government with the same openness that's available pretty much everywhere else. The result is potentially one Apple brand delivering two different versions of an acceptable reality. And so let's talk about why this is terrible optics for Apple, because Apple does not market itself merely as another electronics manufacturer. It sells trust. Its public privacy statement says personal information should remain inaccessible even to Apple. They had a huge billboard a few years back at CES that basically said what goes on in your iPhone stays in your iPhone. Not really living up to that. So Apple's private cloud compute architecture is promoted as independently verifiable, but Apple has not publicly explained whether its China-specific AI will receive the same protections. So we do not know precisely which requests will remain on a user's device, which could reach Alibaba or Baidu, which cloud processing will occur, what information might be retained, or whether independent researchers can verify the security and privacy of the architecture. There is currently no evidence for the record that Beijing will directly receive users' prompts, and I can't claim otherwise, right? But Apple's failure to answer basic questions allows the worst interpretations basically to blow up online. The company already operates mainland Chinese iCloud services through a local Chinese company to comply with national regulations. Now, it appears to be constructing an AI system around another locally connected partner. That makes Apple's message sound increasingly conditional. Basically, privacy is a fundamental human right, except where market access requires an entirely different arrangement. So Apple may believe it can preserve strong technical privacy while filtering politically prohibited answers, and maybe it can. But if that is the case, Apple needs to demonstrate it, not just expect their customers to trust their logo, which, quite frankly, is a big deal. And so I want to talk about what Apple owes its customers here, because before launching this system, Apple should publish a clear technical explanation of how their Chinese model operates. It should disclose which companies process requests, where information travels, what gets stored, and whether private cloud compute actually remains intact. Apple should also explain the categories of information that are censored and when government authorities can demand access to records or technical details. And Chinese customers deserve to know, just like any other customer, whether they are purchasing Apple intelligence or Beijing intelligence wearing an Apple logo. I don't expect any of this, for the record, to come to fruition as I was putting my notes together thinking about what should happen here, but that's what should. And so the issue is larger than just a single AI partnership. Apple has built its reputation around the belief that its values are designed into its products. And if those values change at the border, then they're not really design principles. They're regional settings at best. And once privacy and intellectual freedom becomes features that a government can simply switch off, Apple is no longer protecting its customers from political pressure. It's helping package that pressure as a premium product. Meta's recent child safety settlement is an absolute joke, and this really pisses me off. Now, if you didn't know, Meta just agreed to pay up to $18 billion and essentially change how Facebook and Instagram operate for teenagers. So that might sound like serious accountability if you're reading it in the news, but look past the headlines, look past that $18 billion number, and Meta is once again paying to end a trial without admitting any wrongdoing, without fundamentally changing its core business model, and before Mark Zuckerberg even got to testify. And so let's talk about what Meta actually agreed to, because quite frankly, this is not enough. Now, this settlement resolves claims from almost every U.S. state alleging that Meta deliberately designed Facebook and Instagram to addict children and mislead the public about their safety. And we have internal studies from Meta that they refused to publish and then fired the researchers that basically confirm this as well. Meta also will guarantee approximately $12.7 billion in payments over 10 years. Another $5 billion is conditional upon Snapchat, TikTok, and YouTube adopting similar protections. Teen accounts will be limited to 2 hours per day unless parents approve more time. Most usage will be blocked between the hours of midnight and 6 a.m., and most notifications will be disabled during school hours. Not all, but most, apparently. So that is some protection there. Those are some changes. You know, so it's not that the agreement is literally nothing. I mean, $18 billion is nothing to slouch at, but here's the thing.

agrees because Meta's stock just increased following this announcement. On top of all of this, and this is my second point, is that Meta admits nothing. They admit no wrongdoing whatsoever. That means there is no definitive public judgment establishing that Meta intentionally addicted children, which they did, or deceived parents, which they also did. Meta can pay billions of dollars while continuing to insist that they did nothing wrong. And on top of this, and this is my third point, is the settlement ended the trial after Instagram's chief, Adam Mosseri, began testifying and before Zuckerberg took the stand. So we, the public, lose the opportunity to hear his testimony, see additional internal evidence, and learn what Meta's leadership knew about harm to children. $17 billion is apparently easily enough for them to pay to keep that quiet. Most importantly, the settlement does not require Meta to abandon personalized recommendations or even targeted advertising. Those systems are central to Meta's engagement and their advertising behemoth machinery, right? The company can restrict the number of hours teenagers spend on its platform while then continuing to optimize what they see during those hours. So that is a restriction on access, but it's not a fundamental redesign of the underlying incentive problems system that drive these problems. And so let's talk about what I think real accountability looks like. Real reform would be putting Meta out of business. Meta, Instagram, the entire thing. Mark Zuckerberg would be on trial for crimes against humanity. That is my personal opinion, but that's never going to happen. And so actual reform, if we have to keep Meta, basically would be to prohibit targeted advertising to everybody, not just minors, and disable engagement-driven recommendations, at least for children, by default. It would also require independent algorithmic audits, strict data minimization, which that flies in the face of Facebook's entire business model, reliable age assurance controls, and public reporting on child safety failures. There's a balance to be made there. We're seeing what's happening with Australia and New Zealand doing 16-year-old restrictions on those things. We'll see how that works. But the point is, we have to do something here. Families should also have a meaningful right to sue when companies knowingly ignore evidence of harm. Settlement money should be legally dedicated to mental health treatment, education, and affected children, and not just absorbed into like whatever state's budget it is and used for roads or something. This should have direct impact and consequences at the state level, because quite frankly, we have an entire addicted society to social media in general, especially Facebook. And on top of this, when executives repeatedly ignore internal warnings while assuring the public that their products are safe, the accountability has to go to the decision makers, not just their bank account. They need to be criminally prosecuted for gross negligence, starting with Mark Zuckerberg himself. And I would be happy to be an expert witness on that trial stand. And so $18 billion might sound enormous when you compare it, you know, until you compare it to Meta's profits here. You know, the alleged harm, the nearly $200 billion the state's considered seeking is just, it's unconscionable to me that it's that low. Meta gets to avoid a verdict. They get to avoid admitting wrongdoing. They get to preserve the core of their advertising model. And essentially, they got to keep Mark Zuckerberg from getting on the stand and admitting all of this stuff. And so basically, the kids get some additional protections. Yeah, that's important. That matters. But if a corporation like Meta can just endanger an entire generation, then write a check and continue operating that system that created the danger, that's not justice. It's just, once again, the cost of doing business. And that's not right. How many Americans has the government hacked? So the federal government has reportedly been using hacking and spyware in criminal investigations for more than 25 years. That's basically the beginning of the George W. Bush administration. But Americans still don't know how frequently these tools are used, how invasive they are, or whether anyone would discover an agent abusing them. So that should concern all of us, every single American out there around the world, because our telephones aren't just telephones at that point. It's essentially a map of our movements, a record of our relationships.

0: relationships, and a window into basically our entire life. And so today we're going to discuss what members of Congress want investigated, what government hacking can actually expose, why these capabilities create both constitutional and national security dangers, and what safeguards should exist before the government is permitted to turn our personal device into a surveillance tool. And so with that, let's dive in and talk about what Congress actually is looking to investigate here, because Senator Ron Wyden and Representative John Kassar have asked the Government Accountability Office, or GAO, to conduct a comprehensive investigation into federal law enforcement's hacking of Americans' electronic devices. The agencies they want to examine include the FBI, DEA, Secret Service, and Homeland Security investigations as well. And according to the lawmakers, federal agencies have been, as I mentioned, using these hacking and spyware tools for more than two decades. But unlike wiretaps and certain other surveillance methods, the government does not publish annual statistics showing how often hacking operations are actually conducted. There's also no comparable Public Justice Department or Department of Homeland Security policy explaining how these operations are actually governed. So the lawmakers want the GAO to investigate three major areas. First, they want to know whether federal employees have misused hacking tools and whether agencies can reliably detect and punish that kind of misconduct. Second, they want to understand whether these cyber weapons are properly secured from criminals, hostile governments, counter actors, and malicious insiders as well. They also, and third, want to understand whether judges receive enough information to understand what they are authorizing when the government requests permissions to hack a device. Kind of makes sense. And this is important for the record. The letter is literally requesting an investigation here. And I think that's the thing, the letter that they just sent. And this does not prove that every agency, for the record, has committed illegal surveillance, but the absence of basic public information itself is the actual problem here. And for the record, this is not like an ordinary search, because a traditional search warrant might authorize agents to search a particular location for particular evidence. But government hacking can be far more intrusive. Depending on the tool, spyware can potentially access your location, your stored files, private messages, encrypted communications, cameras, and even your microphone. That means the government may not simply retrieve evidence already stored on your device. It may be able to transform that device into a surveillance instrument that monitors you for them. So your phone could effectively become a tracking beacon, an informant, a listening device simultaneously. This also raises a question about people who were essentially never investigation targets. What happens to conversations or photographs that they scoop up, not to mention information belonging to family members, attorneys, journalists, doctors, business associates? So if I'm under surveillance, I might be having communications with my doctor or business associates legitimately, or my family legitimately. They're now caught up in this as well. And what happens when the government does not know the identities or locations of every device it intends to hack? And also, what happens when one warrant potentially affects large numbers of computers? So Senator Wyden and Representative Kassar specifically want the GAO to determine whether judges are properly warned about unknown targets, bulk hacking, possible data corruption, system instability, and the collection of innocent people's information. And so let's talk about why this should concern everybody that's probably watching or listening to this, especially if you're an American wherever you are in the world, because you don't need to believe that you are personally being targeted to really understand the danger here. I have to imagine you get it. Government powers rarely remain confined to the exceptional case used to justify them. A capability created for terrorists, violent criminals, or sophisticated cyber attacks can gradually spread into immigration enforcement, drug investigations, political demonstrations, and just regular, ordinary cases in an increasing way. So without public reporting, Congress cannot identify that mission creep. And remember, this goes back to George W. Bush, possibly even Bill Clinton. And since W, there was Obama, Trump 1.0, Biden, Trump 2.0. So this is multi-president, multi-party. Courts cannot compare practices across cases. Journalists cannot investigate this overall pattern. And citizens cannot determine whether the power is being used responsibly. And there's also a very serious cybersecurity contradiction here as well, because some government hacking tools depend on software vulnerabilities that manufacturers have not yet fixed. So keeping one of those weaknesses secret may help investigators enter a suspect's device, but it can also leave millions of innocent devices exposed to criminals and foreign intelligence services as well. Look at the Vault 7 releases, essentially, that WikiLeaks had of all of these tools that the NSA or CIA had, where they were hacking into Cisco infrastructure very easily because they were exploiting vulnerabilities they had discovered but not had yet disclosed. So this danger is not theoretical at all. In February of this year, a former senior employee of the U.S. of a U.S. defense contractor was sentenced to 87 months in prison for stealing sensitive cyber exploit components and then selling them to a Russian broker. A weapon developed for American national security then essentially became a potential weapon against Americans. And finally, surveillance systems are operated by human beings. Government personnel have previously misused sensitive databases for personal purposes. Any tool capable of entering cameras or communications or locations history must therefore be designed around the possibility of abuse, not around the assumption that the abuse could never happen. And artificial intelligence is dropping a supercharger into this as it autonomously is basically told to go surveil Nick's phone or whomever and decides to figure out the exploits and write the tools and code themselves and just goes ahead and does it. And it has no scruples. It doesn't lose sleep at night thinking about what it just did to a fellow American. That's a huge, huge problem. And so let's talk about what responsible oversight should look like, because there needs to be responsible oversight. And there are legitimate cases in which investigators may need targeted hacking capabilities. Nobody is denying that as well. Crime does exist. Dangerous criminals use encrypted devices, anonymizing services, and compromised computers. But legitimate use requires enforceable boundaries, because it's not illegal to have an encrypted device. I'm not doing anything illegal. My devices are encrypted. I use anonymizing services like VPNs when I travel, primarily to get back to the United States. But the point is that on paper, I could look like a criminal. Do you get what I'm saying here? So this legitimate use standard has to have enforceable boundaries. Every operation should require specific judicial authorization, identifying the target, the technique, the information that they're seeking from that individual, and the expected risks of it as well. And access should be automatically logged and independently audited outside of the agency that has been allowed through court order to do this. Information unrelated to the investigation should be minimized and deleted. Congress should also receive annual statistics, because they are our representatives, showing how often these tools are deployed, how many devices are affected, and how often innocent people's data has been collected. And again, if I am talking or texting with a criminal unbeknownst to me, that doesn't make me a criminal, but now I'm caught up in it. That's the issue. So judges have to be told when an operation risks damaging a device or capturing third-party information, or exposing an exploit that criminals could simply understand, figure out, and reuse themselves. So employees who abuse these systems have to face meaningful consequences. And when the government discovers a software vulnerability, there must be a serious presumption in favor of helping the manufacturer fix it, especially when leaving it open endangers millions of Americans. They didn't tell Cisco millions of business infrastructures around the world are running Cisco equipment. That's a huge problem. Imagine thinking your iPhone is secure only to have every government intelligence agency know a vulnerability that nobody's bothered to tell Apple about just so they can walk right into it. These things happen every single day, and it should be of deep concern. And this is why we are supposed to have the People's House, representatives elected by the citizens to have oversight on the agencies. And so the question is not whether law enforcement should be capable of investigating serious crime. That is obvious, but I get pushback on those kinds of things. Oh, Nick, you just don't want to know. I'm not saying that at all. The question here is whether any government agency should possess the power to secretly enter the device at the center of our lives without transparent rules or independent auditing or any kind of meaningful accounting. That's a huge thing. A search warrant can never become a blank check to turn our phone into an informant, because when the government basically can hack its citizens, but citizens cannot discover how or how often or under what safeguards, privacy essentially stops being a constitutional right and starts just becoming an act of trust. And history has repeatedly taught us that unchecked government power is never something the American people should simply be used, you know, simply should be asked to trust. It just simply shouldn't. And that's where we find ourselves today. And so as you are looking at your device and you're looking at your phone, as you are seeing shifting governmental forces wherever you are around the world, outside of America, in America, et cetera, understand that if we do not protect the values of privacy, we do not protect the Constitution, because it's a document we all have to agree that we should adhere to, we lose something fundamental, and that should terrify us all above and beyond just the ability to hack our phone.
1: 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And if you have any suggestions for a deep dive segment or something you'd like me to dive into, you can once again find me on Facebook and Twitter at Nick A. ESP. Again, that's Nick A. ESP. Or you can send an email to questions@securityfanatics.com. That's questions@securityfanatics.com. I am more than happy to take a look at it. And if it meets our standards, we are more than happy to do a deep dive on it. So let's begin.
0: The NSA wants access to every AI model. Their history says we should be terrified. Now, here's what's going on. The NSA, or National Security Agency, says it wants to access every major AI model on the commercial market. Now, that doesn't mean, for the record, that the NSA is going to get all of our private ChatGPT conversations or whatever. It also doesn't mean that AI suddenly gives this agency unlimited legal authority to spy on all of us. But combined with NSA's existing surveillance databases, their interception systems, hacking capabilities, and secret intelligence authorities, advanced AI could make population-scale surveillance way easier and much faster, super cheap, and far more powerful than anything that Edward Snowden revealed to all of us over a decade ago. The NSA would no longer basically need human analysts to read the world's communications. It would have machines capable of translating, summarizing, connecting, categorizing, and searching all of this communication automatically. This should concern everybody. And so today we're going to examine what the NSA is actually requesting, what artificial intelligence could add to its current surveillance capabilities, and why the agency's own history gives us very little reason to accept promises of restraint without actual safeguards that we can enforce. We're also going to discuss the NSA's collection of Americans' communications, its attempt to preserve access to encryption, the alleged RSA arrangement. And if you don't know about this, this is rather concerning. Obviously, we're going to talk about Snowden a little bit, the leaking of government cyber weapons, and actually why the Vault 7 disclosures on WikiLeaks matter, even though that was the CIA. So let's dive in and talk about what the NSA actually wants here, because according to NextGov, NSA Deputy Director Tim Kosiba told an Intelligence and National Security Conference, quote, "We want access to all the models and we're going to take advantage of that," end quote. Now, that term access is important. The article doesn't establish for the record that the NSA will receive private customer prompts or direct access to databases of every AI company. Access could mean using a model through a company-controlled government service. It could also mean installing a specialized version inside of a classified environment, and it could even also mean receiving early access to unreleased models for security testing. A June executive order created a voluntary program, and I've talked about this in past segments, basically allowing developers to provide certain frontier models to the government for up to 30 days before releasing it essentially to trusted partners or even the world. The stated purpose of that executive order is to test whether advanced models have dangerous cyber capabilities, including the ability to discover and exploit software vulnerabilities. That, for the record, is a very legitimate national security concern for the United States. The NSA is already reportedly experimenting with advanced Anthropic models to test American military networks and examine networks that are connected to China, Russia, North Korea, and Iran. AI could help defenders find vulnerabilities before hostile governments or criminals exploit them. But the NSA's ambition appears much broader than testing one model for defensive purposes. It wants access to all models, per that quote from their deputy director. A related White House memorandum directs intelligence and defense agencies to build, quote, deep proactive partnerships, end quote, with AI companies, basically remove barriers to rapid adoption, and make the most advanced models broadly available to national security personnel. The U.S. government is therefore creating the foundation for AI to become a general purpose intelligence capability across its intelligence apparatus. This, for the record, is where civil liberties dangers begin. So let's talk about what AI adds to surveillance. And I've done past segments on this, but from an NSA perspective, this is really interesting because the NSA already possesses an enormous amount of signals intelligence, or SIGINT. A historic limitation was never simply the ability to collect information. One of the limitations was the human labor required to understand it. So imagine millions of intercepted emails and calls and messages, documents, photographs, location records, and network events essentially arriving every day in hundreds of languages from around the world. Collecting that information is the first problem, but making sense of it is another one. So think about it. An advanced AI could potentially do a ton of things for essentially the NSA. And here are the things that, as I was thinking it through and putting together my notes, this is what I think it can do. And I may be missing things here, but when I was thinking through this, it can translate communications almost instantly, transcribe telephone calls and voice messages, recognize people and objects and locations and photographs and videos, summarize years of communication, construct relationships and association maps of those relationships and to other entities. It can identify recurring behaviors, aka pattern recognition. If somebody's somewhere at, like, you know, every Tuesday at 7 o'clock, it's going to get that. It can combine information from different databases. It can search by meaning rather than exact keywords. AI is very good at that. It can also generate psychological and behavioral profiles. It can detect political or religious, romantic, medical, and even financial relationships. It can write intelligence reports automatically, and it can also recommend who should be investigated next. And so, to be clear, that does not mean every model can perform every task super accurately today. What it means is that frontier models are steadily reducing the amount of time, money, energy, and expertise required to actually perform these tasks. And so the result here could be a fundamental change in surveillance. Instead of collecting information about a particular suspect, the government could collect vast amounts of information and then ask AI to find people who resemble a suspect. So instead of searching for a known terrorist's telephone number, for example, the analyst could ask an AI, who sounds increasingly radical? Who has expressed hostility towards the government? Who communicates with foreign activists? Who visited, you know, same locations as somebody that is under investigation? Who is discussing protests or immigration enforcement or military operations, reproductive health care, or even government corruption? AI could literally generate answers for all of this in seconds. And to be fair, some of these answers could be wrong. Some would be based possibly on things like sarcasm or journalism that's ingested, academic research, political speech that would be considered lawful under the U.S. Constitution. But once a person is placed into an intelligence report or watch list, an algorithm mistake can become a government suspicion that follows that person for years. And quite frankly, I hope I'm not going to be in that database after doing this segment. So let's talk about what surveilling everybody, quote unquote, really actually means. Because when we hear that term, oh, we're going to surveil everyone, we often imagine a government employee that is kind of just listening to every phone call that we make. But that's not necessary anymore. Modern mass surveillance means building systems that can reconstruct almost everybody's life whenever the government becomes interested in them. Your information can sit very quietly in a database until an AI system connects it to someone or somewhere or something that, you know, authorities consider suspicious. You know, if you're related to a bank robber, maybe you get pulled in if that bank robber's on the run. So AI transforms stored data into knowledge that is easily searchable. And think about it this way, because a telephone record could become a relationship, right? A location record becomes an association with somebody. A collection of messages could potentially be identified as an ideology, or a photograph as evidence of attendance somewhere. You buy something that could be predicted intention. A group of individual lawful behaviors then becomes a risk score. That is why connecting advanced AI into intelligence is insanely consequential. The government does not literally have to monitor every single American continuously. It only needs the capability to investigate anyone retroactively and automatically and at a scale we've never seen before. This is population level surveillance, and that's what we're talking about here. So, for the record, the NSA has actually done this before. We don't have to imagine whether the NSA might allow foreign intelligence powers to reach Americans. History answers this question for us already. And so let's go down some of the biggest and most consequential some of the ones that we've seen. First is Project Shamrock. Beginning in 1945, major telecommunication companies secretly provided the government with copies of international telegram traffic. The program continued for approximately 30 years. And according to the Senate's Church Committee, the NSA was processing as many as 150,000 telegrams every month at the peak of the program. Project Shamrock operated without judicial warrants or specific statutory authorization or even meaningful congressional oversight. And then there's Project Minaret. Between 1967 and 1973, the NSA used watch lists supplied by other government agencies to intercept communications involving Americans. The targets included civil rights leaders, anti-war activists, journalists, and other people selected because of their political activities. Names associated with the program reportedly include Martin Luther King Jr., Joan Baez, the singer, Jane Fonda, the actress, famously going to Vietnam to pose with the Viet Cong, and Dr. Benjamin Spock, no relation to Star Trek. The NSA produced approximately 3,900 reports involving Americans. The reports were distributed through special procedures that concealed the NSA's involvement because officials understood how politically and legally sensitive this particular program was. This is the first lesson from history. A surveillance system created for foreign intelligence can be redirected internally towards domestic political activity. And so that's a huge issue. And then there's the Clipper chip. In the 1990s, the NSA helped develop the Clipper chip. This is an encryption system promoted by the Clinton administration. It was supposed to provide secure communications while placing decryption keys into government escrow. With legal authorization, the government could recover the keys and then read encrypted conversations. The proposal was described as voluntary, but the government could use its procurement, standards, and export powers to essentially encourage adoption. Clipper ultimately failed because of the intense opposition from technologists, civil liberties advocates, and the industry itself. Researchers also identified weaknesses in its access mechanisms, but the underlying idea here really never went away. People may use encryption provided the government retains a way inside. And I've done past segments on not just the U.S. government, but multiple governments around the world, including the United Kingdom, that are trying to gain backdoors into encryption. Famously, the San Bernardino shooter and the FBI went to Apple to try and have Apple break its encryption. Apple said no. That's what we are talking about here. They want backdoors into everything. And on top of it, the NSA had warrantless post-9/11 surveillance. After September 11, President Bush secretly authorized surveillance outside of the traditional FISA process. That's the Foreign Intelligence Surveillance Act. The president's surveillance program, portions of which became known as Stellar Wind, involved collecting and analyzing communications and metadata without the individualized court orders Americans had been told the government actually needs. This program, for the record, remained secret for years, and once again, emergency national security claims were used to create extraordinary surveillance authorities before the public or most members of Congress even understood what was happening. And that brings us to Edward Snowden, because in 2013, documents provided by Edward Snowden revealed the extent of modern NSA surveillance at that time. The NSA operated a bulk telephone records program under Section 215 of the Patriot Act. It collected records on an enormous scale, including records involving people who were not suspected of crimes. The Privacy and Civil Liberties Oversight Board later concluded that the program lacked a viable legal foundation, threatened privacy and civil liberties, and had only limited value. After reviewing classified evidence, the board said it had not identified a single case in which the program made a concrete difference in the outcome of a counterterrorist investigation. The Snowden disclosures also exposed PRISM, now officially described as a downstream collection and upstream surveillance. Under Section 702, the government targeted non-Americans reasonably believed to be outside the United States. Communication obtained from internet companies and from parts of the internet backbone was essentially the name of the game here. So the government does not need an individual probable cause warrant for any foreign target, but Americans communicate with people outside of the United States. Their messages can therefore be collected incidentally. The government can then search basically certain Section 702 repositories using American names, email addresses, and other identifiers under rules that have essentially just changed over time. This has frequently been called the quote-unquote backdoor search problem. The official privacy board acknowledged that the absolute number of Americans communicated acquired through incidental collection could be considerable. Now add in advanced AI to everything that I just said, and think about it. An analyst may no longer need to search for one exact American email address. Depending on the systems and the rules put in place, AI could make it possible to search concepts, behaviors, relationships, beliefs, emotional states, or inferred intentions across vast collections of data. Existing surveillance law was not written for this capability, and the U.S. government is vastly behind on data security and privacy laws, as is a lot of the world. And so let's talk about the weakening of encryption standards, because this has been a big push in the United States. The Snowden documents also raised evidence that the NSA worked to undermine encryption systems through a classified effort basically known as Bull Run. Now, one of the most damaging controversies involved dual elliptic curve deterministic random bit generation, or dual ECDRBG. Now, let me explain this and break this down for the non-nerds in the audience here. This was a cryptographic random number generator standardized by NIST, the National Institute of Standards and Technology. Security researchers warned that its mathematical construction could allow somebody possessing secret information to predict its output and potentially undermine the encryption it was protecting. Reuters reported that the NSA paid security company RSA $10 million as part of an agreement that included making this type of encryption the default random number generator in RSA's widely used BSafe software. RSA denied knowingly weakening its products, so the payment's purpose and the company's intent should not be, for the record, presented as conclusively proven here. But what is established is that RSA made dual ECDRBG the default, later advised customers to stop using it, and NIST ultimately removed the algorithm from its recommendations. But this episode, for the record, severely damages the trust in American encryption products and government security standards. In other words, if NIST were to come out with something else, would we really want to adopt it? It also demonstrated the NSA's fundamental conflict of interest here, because one part of the agency is responsible for protecting American information systems, but the other part benefits when communications remain vulnerable to their interception. And when the surveillance mission wins that argument, all of our security loses. And think about it this way too, and we're seeing this with flock cameras, but surveillance powers are also abused by people. Surveillance systems are not operated by like perfectly disciplined institutions. They're operated by humans. And NSA personnel have been caught using intelligence systems to monitor romantic partners, former partners, and people that they've met socially. These incidents became informally associated with a term known as love int or love intelligence. One analyst reportedly monitored telephone numbers associated with several women over a period of years. Another employee reportedly searched numbers belonging to people she met socially to determine whether they were quote unquote shady. These incidents, for the record, do not prove that like every NSA employee is corrupt. We're not getting hyperbolic here, but they prove that internal rules and professional training don't necessarily eliminate misuse with those that have that kind of intent. And so when AI makes surveillance easier, as we are seeing in flock cameras, it makes personal, political, or even discriminatory misuse way faster and vastly more scalable. And so that is a huge issue, but I want to talk about the shadow brokers and Eternal Blue, because the NSA has also developed or retired powerful software exploits. A group known as the shadow brokers leaked a collection of tools attributed to the NSA, including the Eternal Blue exploit. Now, criminals later incorporated Eternal Blue into the WannaCry ransomware outbreak, which disrupted hospitals, businesses, governments, and individuals around the world. Microsoft said the exploits used in WannaCry had been stolen from the NSA. The company compared the loss of government cyber weapons to having Tomahawk missiles stolen. This history matters because the advanced AI models discussed in the NextGov article that I was cribbing part of this from can increasingly help find and exploit software vulnerabilities. And if the NSA develops AI-assisted offensive capabilities and those tools or models or prompts or techniques are stolen, those consequences are not going to be confined to intelligence operations. Most likely, criminals and hostile governments could essentially inherit all of the work that the NSA just did with that advanced AI. And Vault 7, as I mentioned at the intro here, was the CIA, but this actually still matters because this involved the CIA, not the NSA. And beginning in 2017, WikiLeaks published a massive collection of stolen CIA cyber materials. The disclosed capabilities involved compromising smartphones, computers, and internet-connected televisions. The Justice Department described it as the largest data breach in CIA history. The government said the disclosure damaged intelligence operations and cost the CIA hundreds of millions of dollars. And so Vault 7 is incredibly relevant here because, quite frankly, there's the bigger point at stake that it proves. The government cannot guarantee control over surveillance in cyber weapons that it creates at any real permanent level. Basically, an insider like Edward Snowden stole an enormous amount of CIA tools, and Shadow Brokers was not Snowden as far as we know. The shadow brokers obtained these tools that were associated with the NSA. And once those capabilities escape, they can be copied and studied and broken down and modified and used by just people that were never supposed to have them. AI could make those escape capabilities just way easier to understand and deploy because the criminals can use AI to interpret, break it down, and improve on the cyber weapons. And so let's talk about why human oversight just simply isn't enough here, because the White House's National Security AI Memorandum says AI must not be used for unauthorized or unlawful surveillance. The NSA Deputy Director I mentioned earlier also said humans will double check and triple check model outputs for legal compliance. That might sound reassuring as a promise, but it's clearly not sufficient. Human review becomes less meaningful as machine output increases, meaning the humans cannot keep up, because if an AI produces 10 reports, a person has to carefully inspect them, But when it produces 10,000 reports, summaries, targets, associations, everything, it's a rubber stamp on the human side. We saw that at the beginning of the Iran war when essentially the U.S. bombed a school full of Iranian children. An old version, a rather old intelligence fed into an AI identified that building incorrectly as a government facility, and it was 10 years ago, but it had since been converted into a school. So analysts can also develop automation bias on top of this. You know, that is, for the record, the tendency to accept the machine's conclusion because the system appears sophisticated, objective, and authoritative. And studies have shown that a Google search AI output is simply taken as gospel by most people out there. That's where we get Iran, where somebody just said, yeah, go fire, go fire, go fire. So that human interaction becomes moot. AI models can invent facts. They can misunderstand context. They can exaggerate connections, and they can replace, or rather reproduce, biases in their data. A model may not understand the difference between researching an extremist movement and actually joining it, right? It can confuse proximity with association. It can interpret anger as some kind of intent. When we know we get angry, that doesn't mean we're going to burn something down. It may convert just dissent that is lawful under the Constitution into an indicator of threat. And placing a human at the end of that pipeline to basically click yes or no does not just magically make this fair or constitutional. And so let's talk about what should happen here. Because if the NSA is going to receive frontier AI capabilities, Congress has to establish rules before those systems are fully integrated into intelligence operations. And quite frankly, I don't see that happening, in my opinion. But first, AI access must never include private customer prompts from whoever the AI provider is, or files or account histories or training data, unless the government obtains legal authority required for that information. In other words, get a warrant. Access to a model must not just very quietly become access to the customers, to us that are using AI for whatever we're using it for. You know, the NSA doesn't need to know about your secret AI girlfriend. You know, that's what I'm talking about. Second, the government should need a warrant before using one of our identities to conduct AI-assisted searches of communication content, especially involving like semantic searches, relationship searches, behavioral profiling, all of these things. Searching for, quote, people who think like this person, end quote, can be way more invasive than searching for something like a telephone number, because it's going to pull in a ton of people. We may all agree or disagree with the government or whatever it is, but the point here is that we're all lumped together, whether we agree or disagree or whatever it is. That doesn't mean we're saying burn it all down or go assassinate somebody or anything like that. That's not the case for the vast, vast, vast, vast majority of the population, whatever you believe. And third, I think agencies should be prohibited from using AI to create domestic political, religious, ideological, medical, or psychological profiles without individualized evidence that is tied to a lawful investigation. In other words, simply reading something that says, oh, I'm on the left, I'm on the right, I'm on whatever, should not be enough to build a profile. On top of this, every AI-assisted search should create an immutable audit record. I've talked about this before, identifying the user that was prompting, the legal authority that they have to do this, the data sets that this person searched, the model that they used, any kind of query that they would have submitted, and any kind of information that the AI basically outputted to that user. On top of this, audits have to be conducted by independent inspectors. Courts need oversight. You know, the Privacy and Civil Liberties Oversight Board needs access. It's not just the same agency operating the system basically saying that we're good. It's for the same reason why like a high schooler can't grade their own term paper, right? I got an A, right? On top of this, AI-generated conclusions should never independently establish probable cause or justify placement on a watch list or trigger an adverse government action. Congress and the public need annual statistics showing how frequently AI is used on collected communications, how many American identifiers are searched, how many people are flagged, how often these flags were wrong, and on and on and on. On top of this, intelligence agencies should not force AI companies to remove safety controls as a condition of receiving government contracts. We saw that essentially with the Department of War and Anthropic earlier this year. On top of this, models used for surveillance or targeting must undergo independent testing for hallucination, bias, false associations, and susceptibility to manipulation. And finally, these authorities must expire unless Congress affirmatively renews them after reviewing evidence of their necessity, their effectiveness, their compliance, and absolutely their abuse. And so the danger is not that an AI model will independently decide to spy on, you know, every single American out there. The danger here is that the most powerful SIGINT or signals intelligence agency in the world will connect frontier AI to vast surveillance systems that we, the public, cannot see. And they're going to use legal interpretations possibly that the public, meaning you and I, just simply don't know, or put it inside classified information that can operate for years before they're actually exposed, a la an Edward Snowden type person. You know, we've already watched the NSA collect telegrams without warrants. I just talked about that. We've watched it monitor civil rights and anti-war activists over time. We've watched the government attempt to preserve access to encrypted communications by weakening our encryption. And we've seen warrantless surveillance programs remain hidden from the public for years. We've watched bulk telephone records collected with little demonstrable value. We've seen American communication become accessible through foreign intelligence systems. We've watched employees of the government misuse surveillance tools for their own personal reasons. We've watched government cyber weapons escape and damage the civilian world. And now, the same institution that says it wants access to every advanced AI model it can obtain wants access to. So the question here in my mind really isn't whether the NSA can identify legitimate national security reasons for using AI. It absolutely can. There's no doubt about that whatsoever. The question here is whether defensive benefits justify creating an intelligence architecture capable of making everyone's communications and relationships and movements and beliefs an instant search. History tells us that surveillance powers expand. History tells us that secret programs drift beyond their original justification. History tells us that oversight frequently arrives after the abuse. And history tells us that capabilities built for foreign adversaries have a remarkable habit of reaching ordinary Americans, you and me. AI does not give the NSA the legal authority to surveil everybody, but it may give the NSA the practical ability to do it. This is why rules, warrants, audits, transparency, and enforceable technological boundaries must come before deployment, not after the next whistleblower, the next Edward Snowden, reveals what the government has already built.
1: And thank you so much for tuning in this week. It was another fun show, and I think we covered a lot of really good stuff, and I hope you guys enjoyed it as much as I did. It was a really good time, and I hope you keep tuning in. Thank you very much for listening to the Deep Dive Radio Show here with Nick Espinoza. And if you have any comments, suggestions, questions, absolutely anything, once again, you can find me on Facebook and Twitter at Nick A ESP. Again, that's Nick A ESP. And you can always send an email to questions@securityfanatics.com. Don't be shy. I love the feedback. We've been having a great time with the show. And as always, stay safe and stay online, everyone. 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
2: As an American citizen, do you understand your role in our democracy? 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That means, in America, every single citizen has the right to say how we want our government to function. That means you have the power to make a change in your community, your city, even the country. Imagine what we could do together. Woo! Let your voice be heard. Vote.
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0: Welcome to the Fallon Forum. This is Ed Fallon. I'm your host. 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With me today, my guest, Charles Goldman. Back for round two.
1: Yeah, how's it going, Ed?
0: Good. Have you been
1: two weeks in a row, huh?
0: Have you been eating any kangaroo meat?
1: Not that I know of.
0: No.
1: But yeah. Then again, you know, I don't buy unlabeled. I don't buy ground beef, period. But nevertheless, I wouldn't buy one that's not labeled. That's where
0: I see. I see a movie. Your Soylent beef is made from kangaroo.
1: Oh, it's Soylent Green is people.
0: Right. Soylent beef.
1: That actually is a very classic movie.
0: Thank
1: Charlton
0: you.
1: Heston, but. And it's very primitive, but it is kind of scary and very dark. I mean, it's like in black and white.
0: Isn't the year 2024?
1: I don't remember.
0: I think so.
1: Yeah.
0: I think so. I think the year has already passed. So who knows what we're reading, Charles?
1: I mean, it's really weird because it's like one of those science fiction movies that's supposed to be the future, but it just looks like L.A., you know, at the time.
0: Yeah,
1: but
0: No, there are futuristic movies out there that don't make any sense. They have no, I mean, that's one of them, I think. But they're futuristic movies.
1: Well, no, I mean, why do you think Soylent Green doesn't make any sense?
0: You think we're going to start eating each other?
1: Well, it's kind of a wasted resource. You know. I mean, the whole premise of giving you a, you know, kind of talk you into dying, old people dying, and it helps to balance the books and, you know, reduce the deficit.
0: But
1: do they
0: wait till they're old? I thought they didn't.
1: How old? Well, the point is,
0: if you get too old, you get too tough. You know, you want to kind of harvest those younger
1: people. It's mostly older people, but, you know, they try to induce you into this. Or it's some sort of arena. It looked kind of like,
0: you know, this is another movie I've never seen. I've just seen the trailer.
1: You should definitely watch it. You should definitely watch it.
0: I'll watch it on a full stomach.
1: All right.
0: So there's no segue to where we're going next. We're talking about the First Amendment.
1: Right. This conversation is apropos. Maybe it was about a month ago we were discussing or sort of had a protean discussion about separation of church and state.
0: Right.
1: And you felt that maybe it was worth revisiting.
0: Silly me.
1: You might regret this, yes.
0: Yeah. So, I mean, the First Amendment seems pretty clear to most people I know.
1: Okay. And in fact, let's start with that.
0: All right.
1: Okay. Let's first of all, let's read the First Amendment.
0: All right, class.
1: Because remember, we have a Supreme Court, which is originalist, which is – it's only about what the Founding Fathers had to say. It's by the fact that a legal will quote, like, you know, jurisprudence from the year 10,000, or 1,000, right? Which, by the way, people, the United States didn't exist in the year 1,000, you know.
0: But it was in God's mind.
1: Right? No, it's just they go back to British common law, which is supposed to be the genesis of our law. In many ways it was.
0: You digress.
1: Right. So, the First Amendment. Well, first of all, I think we should say, you'll notice that the First Amendment is not the one that talks about guns. Right? So
0: right.
1: The Founding Fathers obviously felt that this is the First Amendment and this is the most important one.
0: It's like with the Ten Commandments. The most important one is the first one.
1: Right, which is you won't love a God other than me.
0: Yeah,
1: not like what you're supposed to do morally.
0: I would be really, really ticked off if you did.
1: Exactly. Okay, so the First Amendment,
0: you.
1: The most important amendment, obviously, and the first thing it says and talks about is Congress shall make no law representing an establishment of religion or prohibiting the free exercise thereof.
0: Respecting no establishment, right?
1: Right.
0: Yeah, okay.
1: Or abridging the freedom of speech or of the press, or the right of the people peaceably to assemble and to petition the government for a redress of grievances. So the first thing you should notice about that is, you notice who makes these laws? The Congress.
0: Yeah.
1: Not executive orders. Right? The president doesn't make law. Right? So we shouldn't be having any president making executive orders that relate to
0: and all presidents
1: and how it's practiced.
0: Well, no, all presidents have used executive orders.
1: Yes,
0: Obama did a lot. Biden did.
1: Nobody has done anything close to Trump.
0: No, though. No, that's true.
1: So, first of all, Congress is supposed to be making the law.
0: Right.
1: We of course live in a time in which Congress makes no laws
0: because
1: for the most part, unless they're for giving people tax breaks.
0: Because they have no backbone.
1: Right.
0: It's removed upon entry into the U.S. Capitol.
1: Absolutely. Okay, so. What is not clear about this? Because, you know, if you read the MAGA Christian nationalist inspired screeds on this, they'll tell you that there's nothing in the Constitution about separation of church and state. What does it say? It says, number one, the fear of the founders, mainly Jefferson and Madison, who are really the fountainheads of the Bill of Rights, mm-hmm. the overriding fear, and we'll talk about some of the quotes that, you know, both of them attributed to them. The fear was the establishment of a state religion.
0: Yeah.
1: Right? So this whole notion that the United States is a Christian nation is wrong.
0: It's contrary. It's not just wrong. It's contrary to the intent of the founding fathers.
1: Right. They, you know, the people who espouse this, including, you know, people like J.D. Vance, who's now what, this is his third religion? His Catholicism is his third version of religion?
0: Sometimes it takes a little trial and error.
1: No. Okay. So, the people who came over to the United States early on to the colonies, a lot of them weren't Christians, at least not traditional Protestants or Catholics. They came from many sects of Christianity.
0: Anabaptists, Quakers.
1: Sure. The Jews came over. There were people who were Islamic. There were people, you know, at this point the United States has about 2,000 identified sects of religion. Okay, wasn't 2,000 at the very beginning. But the point is that the Mayflower wasn't made up of a bunch of Christian nationalists. They weren't made up of a bunch of evangelical Christians, right?
0: They were all the same religion on that particular boat.
1: But the thing was that, interestingly, one of the critiques of Jefferson is that why would the Quakers have come over here to escape the persecution of European, usually, you know, states? You know, to only come over here to come to colonies where a lot of them had established religions that were, in fact, intercalated with the civic government. You know?
0: Well, they came over here to found Pennsylvania and Quaker State Oil.
1: No, but the point is that it's true. I mean, this is, you could look at the tradition of many of the colonies and say, well, yeah, this is a Christian nation because when they came over here, they set up basically dictatorships of one sect of religion in a number of the colonies, including places like Rhode Island, Massachusetts.
0: What was Rhode Island?
1: I'm not sure. Well, Rhode Island was, I think, Roger Williams, and that did have a state religion, but actually Roger Williams was one of the earliest of the governors of a colony to invoke a form of religion, of religious freedom, because in fact one of the earliest synagogues in the United States is in Rhode Island.
0: So, but you're saying the Constitution,
1: was written against the background of what had been,
0: some
1: place,
0: and as a way to put the brakes on that, to maybe undo it in some cases.
1: That's correct.
0: Yeah,
1: yeah. And
0: why those devious little founding fathers?
1: But the point is that although it's true that these two statements, free exercise and, you know, not establishing a state religion, they leave something to be desired. Because, as we've seen with the multiple cases through the years that have gone to the courts and often to the Supreme Court, if the doctrine of religion somehow does not accord with what's allowed in the secular law, how do you, you know, rationalize that conflict? It's very easy to say this, but it was pretty clear when you read the statements, you know, you read the Federalist Papers, that what Jefferson and Madison were doing was that they thought the two most important things were leave people alone to practice however they wanted. There was no society that was hurt by the free exercise of religion and disparate views on God.
0: Right.
1: And the second, what they saw, particularly Madison hated the established religions of Europe. In particular, the Vatican and the UK, Church of England, and Catholicism, because he viewed them as an eternal source of strife throughout

0: her off. You know, all about someone like Hegseth is pretty obvious, because if anybody had looked in his books, everything that he talks about now, he was talking about already. Mm. And he and Mrs. Hegseth, who has an untoward amount of influence with him and within the Department of Defense, not the Department of War, I will not call it the Department of War, you know, they are part of a sect of apostolic Christianity, which believes that there should only be one vote per household in the United States, and that vote should be determined by the head of the household, who, of course, is a male.
1: Gee, what could go wrong there?
0: Right. But so anyway, to me, although, yes, how it's been implemented has to go, in some sense, case by case, but the thrust of the First Amendment, more important even than the fact you should own guns, is that there should be no state religion and leave people alone.
1: But it's also about the right to say what you want.
0: Well, that's freedom of speech.
1: Right. It's important to remember too that it speaks to that as well as separation of church and state.
0: But the point is, the way the First Amendment is structured is that they separated those rights as important to be separated, because there's something specific about religion and freedom of speech which requires them to be adjudicated, you know, independent of each other. So here are some of the things. I mean, you asked for, like, you know, some of the quotes. So Jefferson, referring to the Virginia Act for Establishing Religious Freedom: "Our civil rights have no dependence on our religious opinions. Therefore, prescribing any citizen as unworthy to public confidence by laying upon him an incapacity of being called to the office of trusts, unless he profess or renounce this or that religious opinion, is depriving him injuriously of these privileges and advantages to which is common to his fellow citizens." So this relates to the fact that the only other reference to religion in the Constitution, other than the First Amendment, is Article 6, which says that you cannot have a religious test, for that you can serve in public office.
1: Right.
0: That is the only... Now, let's also say an important thing here. In spite of whatever version you may have in the Christian madrasa you may be going to.
1: The what?
0: You know, the
1: did you throw a Jewish term into...
0: No, madrasas are Islamic.
1: Oh, Islamic, right.
0: Islamic, you know, schools.
1: Right, sure.
0: There's no mention of Jesus in either the Declaration of Independence or the Constitution. There's no mention of Christianity in either document. When they do mention it in the Declaration of Independence, it is the Creator. It is a very inclusive term. The other thing is, when Jefferson spent most of the last years of his life putting together the life and morals of Jesus of Nazareth, and what he did was he went through various translations of the Bible, of the New Testament, in the original language, right? Not just in English. I know a lot of people, you know, they go to...
1: I thought King James was the original language.
0: You know, a lot of the people who are religious leaders are not exactly religious scholars and couldn't read these documents in the original language, but he did. And what he did was he basically cut and pasted together a Bible which eliminated anything superstitious, miraculous, or unorthodox. He basically saw that Jesus was... He didn't go with Jesus' divinity, his resurrection, or the miracle, or most of the miracles. He simply saw Jesus as a moral teacher and reformer. And that was the book he put together.
1: That takes some of the fun out of it.
0: I know. He also specifically talks about the separation of church and state in a letter he sent to the Danbury Baptist in January 1st, 1802. And then Madison, who really hated, you know, again, as we said, European versions of
1: because he saw the oppression that came along with it, the political oppression.
0: Well, this is what he said in his later life, Madison: "In the papal system, government and religion are in a manner consolidated, and that is found to be the worst of all governments. In most of the governments of the old world, the legal establishment of a particular religion, and with or with very little toleration of others, makes a part of the political and civil organization, and there are few of the most enlightened judges who will maintain that those systems have been favorable to either religion or to government." Hmm. So it's a lie. It's a lie. Whether the Supreme Court says it is or not, it's a lie. The First

0: Amendment is about separation of church and state.
1: It's pretty clear. It's pretty clear.
0: I think the language is pretty clear. The Establishment Clause is pretty clear.
1: Astounding to me that they can make these arguments that basically undergird their support for a Christian nation. You know, it's so contrary to the obvious intent and the obvious wording even.
0: Yeah, and, you know, I think they need to deal with the fact that Christianity certainly informed the moral fabric of the United States,
1: right.
0: But it wasn't the only influence.
1: Right.
0: And the blood and earth types like J.D. Vance, sorry, the Mayflower brought people here who weren't just Christian. Maybe the Mayflower didn't. But certainly all the other early colonists were a mix of a lot of religious beliefs, or none.
1: Yeah.
0: There may have been atheists among them, for all we know.
1: Hey, we're going to take a short break here. Ed Fallon, your host, Charles Goldman, with me today, folks. Back in a minute with a reminder that underwriting for this program is provided by Dr. David Drake, a psychiatrist serving patients in Iowa and Colorado. More information at 515-229-5085.

0: Welcome back to the Fallon Forum. Ed Fallon here, folks, with my guest today, Charles Goldman, coming at you from the middle of corn country here, Des Moines, Iowa, in America's heartland. Hey, underwriting for the program provided by real estate agent Joe Henry. More information at 515-208-7312. All right, Charles, I know you are a big fan of Pete Hegseth.
1: Yep, one of my favorites.
0: Yep. And, I mean, there's so much to talk about with this guy. When I think of Pete Hegseth, I think of scary. And when I see what he's doing to the U.S. military.
1: What in particular do you?
0: Well, perching it of women, of one thing. Perching it of people who disagree with him.
1: That's a bigger danger.
0: Yeah, I know. People who have some sense of restraint when it comes to the use of military force. I mean, I'm not a big fan of the U.S. military. I mean, I respect the men and women who commit to service of our country. I get that. My dad was very deeply committed to his time as a sergeant in the U.S. Army.
1: How long is he in the Army?
0: Oh, I can't remember now, but he moved from that to working on defensive matters in the private sector. And then he ended up with the Department of the Defense. So his whole lifetime.
1: What did he do for the Department of Defense?
0: Yeah, he would never talk about it much, but it had to do with shipping and handling. That was it. Shipping and handling. It was always in quotes. And so we never knew what exactly he was shipping and handling until he got the assignment to find the new masthead for the USS Constitution. That is harder done than it sounds.
1: Yeah.
0: They found an amazingly, I think it was a Douglas fir maybe, from the Pacific Northwest, and he oversaw the shipping and handling of that from the Northwest to Boston Harbor, and the installation of the new mast on the old vessel. It got quite a bit of press back in the time. But who knows what else he shipped and handled.
1: Right.
0: I have no idea.
1: Sounds more like he's working for the CIA.
0: Well,
1: because they're always working for some sort of trading corporation.
0: But, you know, I mean, my dad would not function well under a U.S. Department of Defense headed by this guy.
1: Well, I know it may be hard to believe, but I also spent 23 years in the Air Force.
0: Yeah.
1: You know, and as I've said to people who got in my face at demonstrations after that, I earned my right to be out here and I feel like advocating for the other members of the force. Because I think what it's pretty clear now is that politicians talk a great game about how they care about the veterans and everything else, and they perform, you know, sort of pro forma talk about, you know, their sacrifice and everything else. But it's all, to me, performative for the most part. And particularly when it comes from Donald Trump, it's completely performative.
0: But Donald Trump did everything he could to avoid any.
1: Well, just beyond that. I mean, he has shown himself to really be dismissive in so many ways.
0: Like, remember what he said about John McCain? I prefer soldiers who don't get captured.
1: And this is my question. He says that, and the journalist or supposed journalist who was there didn't say, what does that statement mean?
0: Yeah. Yeah. Well, I mean,
1: Mr. Trump
0: and subsequent journalists could have asked that question,
1: right?
0: And they probably would have been told, "Shut up, quiet, piggy."
1: Yeah, probably. If they were a woman, obviously.
0: Yeah, right. Okay.
1: He would. Well, in terms of male journalists, I mean, they're just stupid,
0: yeah,
1: or they have some sort of disability that he feigns.
0: So what about
1: Hegseth?
0: Yeah.
1: Okay. So first of all, Hegseth, talk about performative, is, and again, going back to his books about the warrior, and it's a movie version of the warrior,
0: right?
1: This is this whole fixation on testosterone. You know, we're gonna
0: have an actual test to make sure you've got enough.
1: Yeah, we just want you to be healthy.
0: How does that apply to women entering the military?
1: Well, given what he wants to do with women entering the military, which is eliminate as many of them as possible, that if they make testosterone above a certain level of requirement, that's going to eliminate a lot of the women who would be eligible to be in the military. You know,
0: maybe that's his goal. It sounds like
1: he's such a retrograde view of the capabilities of women, and you know, he has this traditional, as we said, a lot of this is informed by, you know, his marriage to the present Mrs. Hegseth. He credits her. One of the reasons why he keeps her so close, evidently, to his work at the Department of Defense is that he credits her with having turned him around.
0: I mean, he used to be a nice person?
1: No. You know, and in terms of him abstaining from alcohol and not doing the things that we know that he was accused of doing beforehand.
0: Party photos proving it.
1: Well, whatever the issue, yeah. The question of the woman who says that he raped her, and, you know, nobody can say yes or no. Yes, there was a settlement, and but the point is he has a really retro view of what a warrior is, and that view requires, in his mind, that they be male. And so he's trying to purge the military of as many women, particularly higher up in the command structure, as well as anybody of color in the command structure.
0: And fat people. Well, I think that's his own term, right?
1: Yes. But the point is that they're doing it under the ruse of the most ridiculous thing, which is that it's that the military is not a place to experiment with woke, right? And that it's a meritocracy. I mean, his presence as defense secretary tells you
0: talk about
1: it's not a meritocracy.
0: Talk about a DEI appointment.
1: Has never, ever taken care of an organization this large and complex. It's obvious that he's the wrong person for the job. I mean, the whole thing with running out of the missiles was foreseeable.
0: You mean in Iran?
1: Right. And yet it was a big surprise, as always. It's always a big surprise. Nobody told me. Well, one reason why maybe nobody told him was because he's just like Trump, which is when you put a bunch of your under, you know, of sycophants around you and get rid of people who might actually disagree with you, the sycophants understand that the only way to convey information to you is to tell you what you want to hear.
0: Right. Yeah.
1: Right? And
0: General Milley, for example.
1: Well, Milley just, you know, he just disrespected Trump, and he made it obvious. I mean, Milley literally, you know, called up the Chinese and said, ignore everything that's happening here in the turnover, around the turnover of power.
0: That'll,
1: in
0: that
1: 2020.
0: That went well.
1: Yeah. You know, and they are, as Krugman, Paul Krugman wrote about, they're Putinizing our military. Now, the question is,
0: what does that mean?
1: Well, that essentially the generals are political commissars. They're not chosen for their capabilities.
0: Well,
1: they're chosen for their allegiance the dictator.
0: The same reason everyone is chosen by Trump, whether it's a primary candidate against a Republican who disagrees with him, whether it's a Supreme Court, you know, nominee, whether it's a member of his cabinet, any position at all. It's got to be unqualified, unquestioning devotion to the leader.
1: Right. And there's two problems. One, that you have to be a person who will tell them what they want to hear. And two, you can't outshine the person who's supposedly higher than you in the hierarchy.
0: You can't outshine the narcissist in chief.
1: Right. And in that sense, Hegseth is no different from Trump.
0: Although he
1: only
0: himself,
1: by degree.
0: Yeah, he's also
1: a little
0: narcissist,
1: less narcissistic.
0: Yeah.
1: I mean, for
0: well,
1: instance,
0: he has to be in order to keep the
1: for
0: position.
1: For instance, they let go, you know, Randy George, General Randy George. He was the person within the American military who understood drone warfare the best. Why? Because the Ukrainians taught him about it, right? If we're seeing anything in Iran is spending millions of dollars on missiles that you expend in one fell swoop over a number of weeks versus $25,000 drones is the warfare of the past. The warfare of the future is drones, is cheap, reproducible junk.
0: Yeah, and I'm going to go a step further and say the warfare of the future is no war.
1: We
0: can't keep going down this path of conflict management by shooting each other.
1: They're going to have to repopulate the earth with a different species before that's going to happen.
0: You think cockroaches will do less damage?
1: No. I just think it's going to be very hard to deprogram humans away from war. But
0: It has to happen.
1: There certainly
0: is a strong element within
1: us.
0: We would be better off.
1: We would be better off, but it it's going to take a lot of evolution to move away from that.
0: We better evolve fast.
1: We need to.
0: Because right now the weapons of war are beyond imagination. I mean, we haven't even talked about a guy like Hegseth in charge of the America's nuclear deterrent. And I know eventually Trump has his finger on that button. That's even more disturbing. Although I don't know, I'm not sure who's more disturbing in terms when it comes to the threat of nuclear war, Trump or Hegseth, because I think Hegseth actually believes that nuclear war would be a good thing for him because he would be caught up in the rapture. I don't believe Trump has any religious beliefs, so to speak, at all, good or bad. And Trump and Hegseth, it's a demented belief. But my impression is he believes that. So how is it not in his best interest, personally, to say, hey, what the heck, it's time to nuke somebody. Blow it up and let's get out of here.
1: There was a discussion within the administration, supposedly, and you know, everything gets leaked from this administration. It's unbelievable.
0: You think that's intentional?
1: Oh, of course it's intentional.
0: Okay.
1: that there were a number of advisors that were fearful that Trump, with the sycophantic, following of Hegseth, would come to think that perhaps use of some sort of tactical nuclear weapon in Iran would be justifiable.
0: Putin is he's threatened as much in Ukraine.
1: Right. Well, you have to understand there's a real similarity, more between Putin and Hegseth than Putin and Trump, which is that Putin also is very overtly, warrior, masculine, and he sees himself
0: as a defender. Rides the horse
1: without a shirt on. He sees himself as a defender of Western civilization. That's what
0: Putin does.
1: Yeah. He advertises himself that he's defending traditional values. You know, it's one reason why Tucker Carlson loves him.
0: Yeah.
1: Because Putin is anti-woke, right? He's about he's like the other side. Well, not even the other side. He's the same side as some in the United States are, of like, the Samuel Huntington, view of Clash of Civilizations, which is it's the West against Islam.
0: So what do you do when you've got a Secretary of War, Defense, whatever we want to call it, who is basically purging anyone who might present a countervailing viewpoint to aggressive military tactics, whether it be conventional or potentially nuclear? How do we, the people, push back against that momentum?
1: Well, we don't really have any power to push back against that momentum without...
0: Can Congress?
1: Well, the decision to use nuclear weapons isn't going to happen over a time frame where Congress is going to have much say about it.
0: Right. But could Congress potentially refuse to confirm some of these appointees? Is that all beyond...
1: Wow,
0: congressional...
1: I mean, if they didn't not confirm Hegseth... And remember, he got confirmed by a vote that was tied.
0: A different Congress.
1: Yes.
0: Could they unconfirm him?
1: Can they unconfirm him?
0: Right.
1: You mean like impeach him?
0: Yeah.
1: I just don't think that's likely.
0: Even under new leadership.
1: I think that the only way that you could get the change you're asking for, which is having removal of Hegseth, and believe me, I'm sure there are plenty at the Pentagon that would be perfectly happy to see that happen, even with them having removed so many of the higher levels that were telling him no, and he's just not very well respected among the higher ups at the Pentagon, from what we understand.
0: Right.
1: Because they don't think he knows.
0: And I don't think he respects them. I think he has no respect for anybody except those who basically bow the knee.
1: I mean, you have to watch the tape of him lecturing these generals.
0: I did see that.
1: Yeah.
0: I watched it a couple times.
1: And I'm thinking these guys are sitting there, most of them are guys, unfortunately.
0: And they're sitting there
1: stone-faced because they're having to listen to somebody who was like a major, lecture them about the warrior class, and a lot of what he said clearly fell flat.
0: It's like having a room full of the best maestros, the best orchestra conductors in the world, sitting there listening to Milli Vanilli tell you about music.
1: I think one thing that's valid in what you're asking is that there's a huge subculture within our government of end timers. And end timers in the sense that, they believe in apostolic and religions in which the rapture is the goal. You know.
0: Is it huge or is it just influential?
1: I think it's very substantial. I don't know it's influential. But
0: maybe it's J.D. Vance. I don't know.
1: I don't know that Vance is totally on that. I mean, Vance is in a conservative Catholic.
0: Now he is.
1: Yeah. I don't know how much he's waiting for the rapture. I think Russ Vaught is probably pretty close. I don't know where Stephen Miller gets what his religious beliefs are. The people who go to these prayer meetings that are occurring now is the regular part of working in the federal government. A lot of them, I think, are of the type that believe that the final battle needs to occur, and what they're trying to do is hasten the coming of the kingdom of God now. You know, the seven mountains is to bring the kingdom of God down to earth now and get rid of all the woke. You know, and oddly, I'm telling you, Putin clearly sees himself and pushes himself as very much in line with a lot of the same things.
0: Yeah. That's scary.
1: It is scary.
0: Yeah. Anyway, I think the only thing we can do right now is just continue to speak up and continue to work to try to get new leadership, you know, in the U.S. Congress, and whether that's new leadership that's Republican and not afraid of Trump, or whether it's new leadership that's Democrat and willing to ask the tough questions and take stands against where this administration is heading. I think that's key.
1: Well, I think you also have to populate the military with different people.
0: Well, and we've had that, and now Trump, through Hegseth, is undoing that.
1: Yeah.
0: Yeah. Hey, we got to take a short break here, folks. Ed Fallon here with you, Charles Goldman, my guest, back in a minute, and a reminder that underwriting for the Fallon Forum provided by Western Optometry. More information at 515-789-3055.

0: 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This is Ed Fallon, your host. 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All right, Charles, AI, the robots, they're coming.
1: Mm-hmm.
0: Is the development of AI more accurately compared to the Manhattan Project, in which the nuclear bomb was developed, or is it more like Jurassic Park? There's a really good piece by Garrett Graff that basically asks that question and discusses it pretty extensively. And he says, like, we're living through a weird and similar moment, similar to the development of the Manhattan Project, in technology development now, as we watch the rise and development of AI done with what increasingly looks like wild recklessness. I think that's pretty much spot on. Do you?
1: Well, I think that one of his first points is that why is he bringing up Jurassic Park? And he's talking about Jurassic Park because, as he says specifically, most people think of Jurassic Park as a cautionary tale of, it's kind of like Frankenstein, science getting ahead of us, yeah. You know.
0: Or don't invite the dinosaurs back to live with us.
1: Right.
0: Even though they're fascinating.
1: Well, and that comes from, of course, Michael Crichton's book, in which, they talk a lot about chaos theory and about unexpected, consequences. Of
0: life finding a way.
1: Yeah, exactly.
0: Right. Which dinosaur did they design? I've only seen the movie once.
1: I think it's the Velociraptors. They had to fill some holes with other amphibious DNA, which is really interesting because they're not amphibious, right? Because the whole theory of dinosaurs now is that they were birds. They're from
0: we raise chickens and we know they are very much like dinosaurs. If they were bigger, they would totally eat us. Totally eat us.
1: Yeah, so don't ever fall.
0: No.
1: Don't have a heart attack in a chicken coop.
0: No, we don't let small children out there unwatched.
1: But the point he's making is that that's really kind of the wrong view here, which is that it's really a corporate tale of corporate trust and safety teams, right? Like, you could have predicted that the dinosaurs would rampage, and you should really pay attention to your fencing. Your containment.
0: Well, yeah. When the power grid goes out, boom.
1: Right.
0: The T-Rex escapes, and everything else escapes too. But also the other thing they didn't predict, of course, was that I think it was the Velociraptors. They'd made sure there was only one gender, but suddenly life found a way, and there were,
1: Well, I think it was because the amphibious DNA is from a parthenogenic amphibian who can be both species at once.
0: Hermaphroditic.
1: And
0: we actually have seen this. We usually don't have roosters. We have a rooster only when we need to fertilize some eggs. But we there's a role within the chicken world for a rooster like member of the flock. Mm-hmm. It's to defend, it's to alarm. To sound the alarm. And we had one bird. It was a very gentle bird. It was a big, fat, plump, Cochin Buff Orpington. And it took on the role of rooster. I mean, it actually learned how to crow. And when huskies came to try to eat our chickens after they'd eaten our neighbor's chickens.
1: Yeah.
0: This bird stood at the gate, and just put its chest out and crowed its neck. It was going to get eaten. I mean, it would have died a really quick, horrible death if Kathy hadn't been home and scared the dogs off. But, so life does find a way. The bottom line is things are really, really unpredictable.
1: Mm-hmm.
0: And Jurassic Park showed chaos. It showed unpredictability. It showed how things can take really weird and interesting twists and turns. And, again, the Manhattan Project, for all the horrible things that have come out of that in terms of the devastation of nuclear war, it was a government project. It was a controlled and it was a group of scientists cooperating to try to come up with a plan to build a bomb before the Germans could do it. And again, it's horrible how this has all panned out. But at least it was not a it wasn't a competition. Which one of us scientists can build this bomb first? You know, it wasn't done with this sense of trying to, you know, commercialize something. And yet here we have AI. AI resembles nothing like that. It's not coordinated by a government disinterested in profit, disinterested in seeing who gets it done first. Mm-hmm. You know, it's kind of a Wild West thing. I think
1: his point is that the three major players, and interestingly, he doesn't consider, Tesla, Musk's AI, as a major player in this.
0: Ouch.
1: Well, because it's...
0: Poor Elon.
1: It's too busy appealing to the South African racists. and so basically, he's talking about the players in terms of who wants to supply AI to the military, which is what this specifically is about, is OpenAI, Anthropic, and Google DeepMind.
0: And the military rejected Anthropic because they were more cautious.
1: Well, and that's the point he made, which is that, in fact, the three entities do in fact resemble some of the scientific conflicts that came up in the Manhattan Project. In terms of Anthropic, is more closely, if you look at a solitary entity, like the Manhattan Project was. I mean, there were people who weren't part of the scientific development of the atomic weapons. They weren't really nuclear weapons, they were atomic. Mm. Part of the project was to discuss the ethical considerations in using these weapons. And that was going on independently of the development of the weapons themselves. But you're right. I mean, I think people's concern would be, and we've already seen it, is the drive to win, number one, to win the AI war or competition with China. I never totally understood this. Everything is always a competition or a war against something, right?
0: Yeah.
1: And
0: at what point do humans get beyond that? I mean, I think most people want to go beyond that. We may have a nasty neighbor living next door to us, but we really would rather live in a neighborhood with people we get along with.
1: Well, I mean,
0: and we'd rather live in a world with people we get along with.
1: Humanity's only advantage in the the battle of tooth and claw, as Darwin described it, is cooperative. Is the ability to cooperate.
0: Right.
1: It's not that there isn't cooperative activity among higher level animals either, but to the level that humans are able to cooperate, that has always been our advantage against much more physically dominant species. So. I think the idea that doing this as for profit is the point. It's dangerous. Yeah. It makes it more dangerous because we see that when it's for profit, that people will leave their values behind and say, "I have to do this because we're a publicly owned company and Milton Friedman."
0: There's been lots of money invested
1: about paying
0: in this.
1: Off. Yeah. Yeah, exactly.
0: I think what's his name? Amadeo. I forget how to pronounce his name. The head of Anthropic.
1: Mm-hmm.
0: That company wants to try to do the right thing. They want to try to make sure that there is restraint and there is a moral direction. They've even hired philosophers to help guide.
1: No, I've actually read some of the writings of the people.
0: Yeah,
1: because they're out there.
0: But even still, he gives AI a 25% chance of going quote really really badly for civilization. If there was something that had that bad of a chance, that big of a chance of going really, really badly, we ought to be putting the brakes on it in a big way. I think the only way, again, if we wanted to apply the Manhattan Project analogy to AI or model, then what that calls for is immediate and significant regulation. I mean, bring it into line with the common good, the public interest, the planetary interest. And you're only going to get that through some kind of a regulatory framework that provides, you know, some guidance as to where this is going to go.
1: Well, I think that's true, but one of the problems is that even the people who are the propagators of AI don't totally understand the capabilities.
0: No, they don't.
1: Of AI, because it's not just a computer program. It's a program that creates perhaps some version of sentience. We don't.
0: Yeah,
1: it's very hard to understand what it's doing.
0: I think that's true. I mean, what is every week or two, it seems like there's some new thing that to me is jaw dropping. I mean, just last week was it? OpenAI had found that it could hack into another company's system.
1: Mm-hmm.
0: You know, it wasn't told to do that, but in its interest, it did that. I can't remember the details of what it acquired or learned, but that's not what it was supposed to do. And Meta, you know, our pal Mark Zuckerberg,
1: mm-hmm.
0: In that case, he may have actually the company may have actually allowed one of its models to go beyond its programming, you know, paradigm and to access some other system. So I want to go back to what Garrett Graff again. It was his analogy that kind of put this into my head. He says, quote, "In the end, as much as our society loves reaching for the romance and audacity of the Manhattan Project as an analog, I continue to believe Jurassic Park is the much better analog. The private team of scientists with inadequate safeguards who charged ahead with groundbreaking, dangerous technologies and, in their excitement, didn't think long enough or hard enough about what they were birthing into the world." Yeah, and we don't know where this thing. It's been birthed.
1: Well, the other
0: where it's going.
1: Yeah, one last thing. I mean, as Graff's article points out, you know, forget the history of the original Luddites, you know, which were the textile workers in England. You know, he points out that when coal came out as a fuel, it too was thought that it was going to destroy the earth. Actually, they're probably right about that in terms of what it was doing to the climate, but they weren't thinking about that back then. You know, a lot of new technologies come out and everyone's sure they're going to destroy the earth, destroy humanity. Now, obviously with the AI, it's popular images from before, from science fiction. Essentially, HAL the computer in 2001 and then, of course, the Terminator.
0: Yeah. You know, ouch.
1: Yeah.
0: Hey, Ed Fallon, the folks, Charles Goldman with me, back in a minute. 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More information at Story County Veterinary Clinic's Facebook page.

0: 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Ed Fallon with you here, and Kathy Burns joining me to talk about the confluence of cheesecake and honey.
1: We missed National Cheesecake Day this year. I guess it was July 30th. Get it on the calendar.
0: And I love it. Cheesecake is one of my favorite favorite cakes.
1: And honey is one of our favorite foods, and we are beekeepers. Yeah. So I like to look at food history and read about food history.
0: And I like when you do it.
1: It always inspires me. Most historians believe cheesecake originated in ancient Greece.
0: Ah, really? Way back then?
1: Well, their cakes containing cheese were reported to being served to Olympic athletes as early as 776 BC, and it was to give them energy.
0: Okay. Well, that's better than steroids.
1: Yeah, and the reason that honey was a common ingredient, of course, in cheesecakes.
0: Sure.
1: You want something sweet, and there was no such thing as refined sugar substance. So I have a book called A History of Food in 100 Recipes, and there is a chapter titled Honeyed Cheesecakes. So this Greek scholar named Athenaeus around 200 AD attributed a recipe in his book to a scholar or a dramatist named Epicharmus, he lived in 500 BC. Here's the recipe.
0: Okay, drum roll.
1: Wheaten flour is wetted and then put into a frying pan. After that, honey is sprinkled over it and sesame and cheese.
0: Okay, I'm just going to say that sounds boring.
1: That's a recipe.
0: That sounds really boring.
1: And when you go looking for ancient recipes, they are basically they presume you know how to do all of this, and everybody's is going to turn out different. But honey was revered back in ancient times. It really is. It was a sweet flavor, some supposed medicinal properties, but it was also thought to be a gift from the gods. It was thought to be the food of the gods that they gifted to humans when a nymph named Melissa taught humans how to gather.
0: I know Melissa. I didn't know she was still around.
1: Still around.
0: Point.
1: Yeah.
0: So it was also in Egypt, too, right?
1: Mm-hmm. They were bees supposedly came from the tears of the sun god Ra. And in Hindu tradition, there is honey as a symbol for Vishnu, Krishna, and other deities.
0: Yeah, and I'm glad to know the cheesecakes have evolved, because I really like the current version better than the one you described.
1: Well, I'd like to try something similar to some of the ancient ones.
0: I will be your guinea pig.
1: For instance, in 350 BC, a delicacy called plakous, was served at the ends of meals alongside dried fruits and nuts. It was supposed to have had a goat cheese, which I like very much, and be soaked in honey from Mount,
0: Hymettos? I don't know.
1: In Athens. So eventually the concept of cheesecake went to Rome, and there it supposedly was created into a precursor to the cheesecakes that we know today.
0: So when did it get really good, the big, fluffy, New York-style cheesecake? Was it not till New York, or did that style of cheesecake happen somewhere else?
1: I don't have that information, but what I can tell you is that in the 18th century, of course, as sugar became common, refined sugar, a lot of the cheesecake changed, because you're not just dripping the honey over it anymore. Mm. You're combining it into it. You're adding egg. You're adding possibly some sour cream. Mm-hmm. And so I think that's what you're thinking of. And the really big New York classic cheesecakes don't have that graham cracker crust usually.
0: They I like that graham cracker crust.
1: I know you do. Yeah. I kind of like a self-crusting cheesecake. But what this means is we should go head-to-head and each make a cheesecake.
0: Okay.
1: And very soon, like small ones, and then have tasting, have friends over for tasting.
0: Ooh, okay. You want to be one of our friends when we do that.
1: Okay.
0: but I'm a little disappointed to know that sugar replaced honey, but mm-hmm. I probably wouldn't taste quite the same with honey instead of sugar.
1: I'd like to try that kind of ancient version with all the different dried fruits and things.
0: And since we're swimming in a world of peaches right now here in Iowa.
1: Tis the season.
0: Peaches with cream cheesecake.
1: And honey.
0: All right.
1: Let's do it.
0: Hey, folks, this has been Ed Fallon. Thanks to our guest today, Charles Goldman. Thanks to our production team of Sherry Herdina, Forrest Dederman, Charles, and Kathy. 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
3: I see peace hit the talking heads like amazing facial tics. I see orangutans debating the mahogany loggers. I got to be surreal sometimes to understand. I see the plain truth rising like a 50s Japanese lizard. I see rec rooms devour Rupert Murdoch in front of his sons. I got to be exorcised sometimes to understand. I see new drug laws that give prosecutors no time to play with. I see the fine print open like a prison door. I got to be impossible sometimes to understand. I got to be surreal.

her nipples back. You see, fake bohemianism swallowed by your sidewalks. You got to be surreal sometime to understand. You see, the stock exchange paying for itself for once. You see, the CEO cannot cash his welfare check. You got to be exorcised sometimes to understand. You see, the tourists walk backwards out of their pollution. You see them go home and demand a

Welcome to the Earth Church. Come on in. The name of our radio show is Earth Riot Radio and Podcast. Today we have a preoccupation, a main issue that we're worrying about. It's the unexpected appearance in our lives of nothingness. Ooh, what do I mean by that? I'm not talking about death, the big D, and nothingness. I'm not talking about how we feel lost in consumerism or fascism, and we feel lots of nothingness in our lives. Not talking about that. We're talking about the current Earth experience we're having of extinction. As life disappears by hundreds and thousands of species, there's a silent cloud of nothingness moving toward us. Don't you feel it? I think we all do. And we are very proud. Humanity's very proud. Our brains are the royalty of all existence. Well, no, not exactly. We need help. And we're calling out to the bat to help us today. That's our animal, our hosting animal on today's Earth Riot, the bat. Well, there are thousands and thousands of species of bats, but we're just inviting them all because they share something called echolocation. They put out these amazing screams into the void, and they hear shapes. And that's the kind of thing we have to do now. We can learn something from the bat. We're facing this nothingness. The future doesn't, well, we don't know. What is extinction hold for us? We're just going minute by minute, week by week, month by year into this nothingness without knowing what's there. We need something like echolocation. We've got to cobble together a new sort of future with fantasies and shapes and ways to go that are very strange to us. Let's hold hands and jump. Let's fly. Let's scream. Let's find out what's there. Earth

is real. 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Extinction number 6. 1.

0: The sun rise, death makes the sun rise, death makes the sun rise, death makes the sun rise, death makes the sun rise, death makes the sun rise, death makes the sun rise, death makes the sun rise, death makes the sun rise, death makes the sun rise, death makes the sun rise.
1: Extinction is real. 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We better say I love you before we disappear. 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
0: Death

0: The earth has plans for us. The riddle, the challenge that we all feel as we walk around worrying all day about the collapse of the physical environment around us, we just ask ourselves, what can we do? How far do I have to walk away from my ordinary life? I do something every 5 minutes that I do every other 5 minutes. I'm locked into a life, an ordinary life. It's not a bad life. It's what I've been doing. How do I change that? Let's work on that today, shall we? Evidence points to the need for a quasi-religious transformation of cultural values. That comes to us from Anne and Paul Ehrlich, the authors of The Population Bomb. The Word. We have another quote for you. Ready? We look forward to a mass psychedelic civic disobedience. Whoa. We look forward to a mass psychedelic civil disobedience.
1: Run the time.

This being human is a guest house. Every morning, a new arrival. A joy, a depression, a meanness. Some momentary awareness comes as an unexpected visitor. Welcome and entertain them all. Even if they are a crowd of sorrows who violently sweep your house, empty of its furniture. Still, treat each guest honourably. He may be clearing you out for some new delight. The dark thought, the shame, the malice. Meet them at the door, laughing, and invite them in. Be grateful for whoever comes, because each has been sent as a guide from beyond.

Hello, welcome to News from the Natural World. I'm Savitri D. Microplastics have been discovered in freshly fallen snow in Antarctica for the first time, potentially speeding up snow and ice melting and endangering the continent's unique ecosystems. Researchers claim the microscopic microplastics, plastic particles smaller than a grain of rice, had previously been discovered in Antarctic sea ice and surface water, but this is the first time they've been found in a fresh snowfall. More than 1,000 cases of monkeypox have been confirmed in 29 countries globally. The Centers for Disease Control and Prevention increased the 2022 monkeypox outbreak alert to level 2, recommending various health measures, including the wearing of face masks while traveling. The World Health Organization elevated the severity of the monkeypox infection to moderate risk, making it a threat to global public health. Swollen lymph nodes, headaches, muscle aches, and fever are the most common symptoms of monkeypox, which is caused by a pathogen belonging to a family of viruses called orthopox virus. The monkeypox virus can spread between humans through close physical contact, bodily fluids, saliva, blood, or pus. According to experts, the quantity of planet-warming carbon dioxide in the atmosphere reached a new high in May, continuing its upward trend. It is presently 50% higher than the pre-industrial normal, which occurred before humans began significant use of oil, gas, and coal in the late 1800s. To meet the 1.5 degrees Celsius objective set by the Paris Agreement, emissions must be reduced to net zero by 2050, with any leftover emissions being offset by carbon dioxide absorption by the seas and plants. A federal appeals court just affirmed a lower court decision prohibiting offshore fracking in federal waters off California's coast. The government said the Ninth Circuit Court of Appeals violated the National Environmental Policy Act and other laws when it allowed fracking in offshore oil and gas wells in all leased federal waters off California. "This is an amazing victory for California's coast," said Kristen Monsell, the Center for Biological Diversity's Ocean Program's legal director. "Fracking has no place in our oceans. This decision will prevent more toxic chemicals from poisoning fish, sea otters, and other marine life, and it brings us a step closer to ending offshore drilling once and for all." A tortoise from a Galapagos species long believed extinct has been found alive. The tortoise, named Fernanda after her Fernandina Island home, is the first of her species identified in more than a century. The Fernandina Island Galapagos giant tortoise, or fantastic giant tortoise, was known only from a single specimen collected in 1906. The discovery in 2019 of a female tortoise living on Fernandina Island provided the opportunity to determine if

It is essentially a conservation plan for the planet, said lead author James Allen. The decline of insects, and in particular pollinating insects, threatens ecosystems and food supplies around the world. The dimensions are staggering. In Germany alone, between 1989 and 2016, the biomass of all flying insects decreased by 76%. The ever-increasing use of pesticides in agriculture is considered a driver of this phenomenon. The world's most widely used herbicide, glyphosate, may contribute more to this development than was previously known. Half of British butterflies are now on the red list for Great Britain, classed as either threatened or near threatened. More than two-fifths of British butterflies are threatened with extinction as climate change and nitrogen pollution pile on the pressure for insects already struggling with changes to landscapes. Four species of the 62 assessed are already regionally extinct, and 24 of the remaining 58 are threatened with extinction, classed as either endangered or vulnerable to being lost from Britain. The Shelta Cave crayfish, technically known as Orchonectes sheltae, was thought to have gone extinct after decades without sightings. Scientists have rediscovered the small crayfish in the highly distressed Shelta Cave system, which lies beneath Huntsville, Alabama, and is thought to be the single most important habitat for cave crayfish. Other aquatic species previously found in the cave system, such as the Alabama cave shrimp and Tennessee cave salamander, have yet to be identified. The findings were published in the journal Subterranean Biology. Mammalian testicles have been found to be sensitive to temperatures, even to a very small degree. Japanese scientists found warming testicles of most mammals, including humans, destroy the sperm-creating process called spermatogenesis. This leads to male infertility. Male fertility and healthy sperm counts appear to be in crisis around the world. And now, the sounds of extinction. Reports of mass die-offs of Black Sea's dolphins are attributed to the war in Ukraine. The dolphins may be dying due to large Ukrainian and Russian warships, disrupting the dolphins' communication pattern, bombs and munitions dropping in coastal feeding areas, spreading of oil from sunken ships, and river runoff polluted by chemicals used in ammunition. Several thousand of the marine mammals are continuing to wash up on the coastlines with war-related injuries. Burns from bombs and landmines, internal injuries, and signs of starvation. Dolphins have washed ashore on coastlines in Ukraine, Bulgaria, Turkey, Russia, Georgia, Romania, and Moldova. And hear the sounds of underwater bombardment.

0: And this is Reverend Billy again. Time to thank you and move on. Say goodbye. I want to thank Stavitri G for the news from the natural world and Jason Candler for his editing of this half hour. And then all the rest of you, all the artists and all the bats making your clicking echolocating sounds and the marine life that is listening to our explosions up in the air above the water. I want to thank all of you. The singers, here we are, and our echolocating isn't working. Our technological way of guessing what was going to come up in the near future was computer modeling. That's where you take all the ice and all the temperatures and all the humidity and all the tornadoes and everything and put it into one box. And you mix it up and you come up with an answer, what's going to happen over the next year. Well, the scientists are saying they can't do that anymore because nature, the sixth extinction, is changing at such a rate that it's impossible, even with computer modeling, to guess at what's going to happen in the next 6 months or the next year. The last 14 months have all been record breakers, month after month after month, breaking records until July 24th was the hottest month that anybody ever heard of. Well, now we turn to the Earth. If we can't figure it out with our machines, forget the machines and embrace the fabulous unknown. Except we don't know. Can human beings do that? With all our pride, all our colonizing, all our control, well, we've got to. We have no choice. Turn to the Earth and say, I give up, I give over to you. The Earth Culture people, the Deborah White Plumes, they tell us that there's a way that we can participate, that you're inviting us to work with you in some way, even though we caused it. Is that true? If it's not too late, give us a signal. We face you. We talk to you. We accept your message. The unknown that you give us is fabulous. If there's some known in the unknown that we are supposed to figure out, give that to us. We'll do the best we can. We are humbled. And now, we can be brave with you, with your gift of life. We know the extinction is life making more life possible. You're teaching life to survive. Oh, bless you. Life-alleluia. Somebody give me an Earth-alleluia today. Earth-alleluia.
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5: Another log on the fire, Chambers.
6: Yes, sir.
5: Shall we adjourn to the parlour, Professor?
7: Certainly, Doctor. What are in these containers?
5: Ah, careful, Professor. Those liquids are for my work. Some are quite hazardous to the living.
7: Thank you for the warning.
5: The wine, however, is something else entirely. May I pour you another glass, Professor?
7: Ah, fine feast, Dr. Rathmore. I must confess, I did not expect an invitation from you.
5: Ah, but I have an ulterior motive, Professor.
7: Oh? Then to what do I owe the pleasure of this visit?
5: I wished to learn from you.
7: Very well, then. By all means, what did you wish to know?
5: And tell me, Professor, what is the secret to life?
7: Ah, a question for philosophers, no? Would you accept the answer of happiness or perhaps love?
5: No, no.
7: Or for theologians, to live in God's blessing? The ancient Greeks believed that Olympus was...
5: No, no, no. We are men of science. You misunderstand me. Allow me to rephrase. Is the secret to life only found at death's door?
7: Really, Doctor? I hardly think it's... hardly appropriate dinner time conversation.
5: You fool.
7: I beg your pardon?
5: You're a fool. To have life, we need blood, we need breath, but most importantly, we need the spark of life. We need to understand it when it ignites and when it burns out.
7: I don't know what's wrong.
5: In order to understand life, we must look at death, not in sorrow, not in fear, but coldly, dispassionately, and scientifically.
7: What did you do to me? What have you done?
5: Your life has been a testament to mediocrity, Blackwood. Your worthless existence was squandered on petty and predictable outcomes, searching for antiquities as if the old relics held any power in the new world. I see the regret in your eyes now. It's too late, but all is not lost, for I will make your last breath to learn more. I will harness your mind's final act.
7: Monster!
5: Stare into the fire. The last light your eyes will ever see. Tell me, Professor, does your mind focus on the light or the darkness? Where are you going, Professor? Tell me with your eyes. Very interesting. Very interesting indeed. Well, Professor, I have indeed picked your mind, but there is more to study. Come in, Chambers.
6: Is he dead?
5: Bring the subject to my examination table in the back room.
6: What do we do with him once you're done? He was well known. He had people working for him.
5: I will conduct my work, and then you may do yours, Chambers. It is the usual method.
4: 3 days later, at Brockborough Cemetery, as Sexton Gibbon provides instruction to his gravedigger, Jeremiah Hughes, an unusual event occurs.
8: Bring the departed to the site, Mr. Hughes.
9: Right away, Sexton Gibson. Oh!
8: What's wrong, man? The departed was a frail, gentle lady.
9: There's no problem, sir. I.
8: Something is wrong here. This doesn't look right at all. No. No, the coffin is not right at all. It doesn't look the same as I saw it yesterday.
9: I don't know, sir. I think it's fine.
8: Mr. Phillips, the crowbar, if you please.
9: Sir, we shouldn't disturb the departed.
8: Stand aside, Mr. Hughes. Thank you for the crowbar, Phillips. Help me open it up.
10: Yes, sir.
8: My God! What's this? There's another body here. Hughes, what's the meaning of this? Phillips, what do you know?
10: Nothing, sir. I just arrived. Hughes was in charge, Sexton Gibson.
8: Hughes! You can't run away from this! Mr. Phillips, contact the Yard. We need them here at once.
4: The following day, Barnaby Druthers was quietly enjoying a cup of chamomile tea at Golden Hour, the residence of Harper Thorne, when Harper Thorne broke the silence.
11: Barnaby, do you recall our case involving a mystery concerning Brockborough Cemetery?
12: I believe I call that little matter the case of the Veiled Lady.
11: Yes, that's the one. I sometimes forget you have a way with naming our little adventures.
12: Pray continue, Miss Thorne.
11: I was speaking to Sexton Gibson about an unusual problem. It appears before a poor soul had been laid to rest, before the coffin had been placed into the soil, the coffin was opened and it was discovered that there were two bodies inside its confines.
12: Two bodies? Family members dying of the same sickness? Mother and child, perhaps?
11: No. A body unrelated in every way to the woman whose coffin was prepared for her. They are attempting to identify the deceased man now.
12: Such carelessness.
11: Hardly carelessness, Barnaby. A choice. The cemetery's groundskeeper, Mr. Jeremiah Hughes, ran from the scene.
12: Then I suppose a visit to Mr. Hughes is what is required, yes?
11: Indeed, it is. Finish your cup, Barnaby. There is work to be done.
13: We have not seen Mr. Hughes in days. He paid for his boarding through the end of the week, so we did not think anything of it.
11: Do you have any idea as to where he might have gone?
13: It's not for me to say, miss.
11: May we speak with any of the other lodgers? Perhaps they would know.
13: All 20 of them? Very well. I'll let him know you'll be up.
12: This may take some time, Miss Thorne.
11: I'll speak with the women. You speak with the men. Someone must know something about Jeremiah Hughes' life.
12: As I recall, before he turned his life around, Jeremiah Hughes had fallen into the company of the criminal sort. True, after the Veiled Lady case, he seemed to be on a better path, but looks can be deceiving, I suppose.
11: We helped him acquire the job at Brockborough, and now he has lost it. So it is certain that something went very wrong, but we must not jump immediately to a conclusion without data.
12: After you, Miss Thorne, and good hunting.
11: Likewise.

0: Hughes had a friend here, but the woman did not know the man's name. They only knew him as a grey-whiskered man.
1: If the gentleman with whom I spoke is to be believed, the man's name is Chambers. Edward Chambers.
0: If we cannot locate Hughes, perhaps we can find him through Chambers.
1: One of the lodgers provided a possible thread to follow. The Speckled Sow is the local establishment Chambers likes to frequent when the day is done. I may find him there.
0: Follow that thread until the web of intrigue is unravelled, Barnaby.
1: You sound like you have other plans for the afternoon.
0: Another line of inquiry must be followed. We must discover what can be learned from the body found at Brockborough.
1: A visit to Brockborough in this weather? Surely not.
0: No, not a visit to Brockborough. Because of what transpired, the death of the unidentified person has been deemed suspicious, and there is an inquest into the matter. I will be visiting Dr. Rathmore, the man conducting the post-mortem medical examination. His office is on Harley Street.
1: Do we know Dr. Rathmore?
0: Only by reputation. When a post-mortem examination is required in northern London, Rathmore is the man to submit a report for the inquest.
1: Into the Valley of Death?
0: Come again?
1: Just thinking of my Tennyson. Charge of the Light Brigade, don't you know? Into the Valley of Death, and so forth.
0: Tennyson? I always thought you were a Lionel Johnson reader.
1: Heaven forbid! Whose work do you read and enjoy?
0: I enjoy the work of Austen and Bronte, and I've discovered the work of an American poet, Dickinson, in a book edited by a Mary Loomis Todd. If I can stop one heart from breaking, I shall not live in vain. If I can ease one life the aching, or cool one pain, or help one fainting robin unto his nest again, I shall not live in vain.
1: Wonderful. Is that our mission here? To ease someone's life from aching?
0: I'll visit with the doctor and learn what I can about the body that was discovered. You should continue the search for Chambers at the Speckled Sow, but keep your eyes peeled for Hughes there as well. For all we know, they are together at this very moment.
2: Doctor, we have a problem.
3: What is it, Chambers? Make it quick. I'm expecting someone shortly.
4: Help me, Doctor. I've done everything you asked of me, but now I'm discovered.
3: Calm yourself, sir. Chambers, who is this man?
2: His name is Hughes. He works at Brockborough.
4: No longer. Not after today. Help me, Doctor.
3: Mr. Hughes, calm yourself. You have knocked over one of my containers. Fortunately for all of us, the container was empty.
4: I'm sorry. I'm just nervous.
3: You're among friends. But I will not tolerate clumsiness or any disturbance to any of my materials here in the parlor. Is that understood? Good. Now, Mr. Hughes, did you tell anyone you came here?
4: Never.
2: I have brought him straight to you, Doctor. I told him you could resolve the situation.
3: And that was very wise, Chambers. Rest assured, Mr. Hughes. We will sort this out together. Come, sit by the fire and warm your bones.
4: I can handle the rain. I've been discovered doing work for you. I need help with that, Doctor.
3: No. Have no fear. Sit down. Let me pour you some wine to settle your nerves.
4: Will I have a position?
3: We'll get that sorted, Mr. Hughes. Your future is certain. Mark my words on that.
4: I suppose I am a bundle of nerves.
3: Yes, most understandable. But you've done a great service to science, and you have work before you that is yet to come.
4: When, Doctor?
3: Rather imminently. You understand the nature of my work, don't you, Mr. Hughes?
4: I know you write reports for inquests. Something's wrong.
3: You are correct. That is my practice. I see bodies after their souls have passed on. But as much as I am an expert in the body after death, the one great mystery remained. What happens at the exact point of death? At death's horizon.
4: Chambers, help me!
2: You were careless, Hughes. You brought this on yourself.
3: but your final act will be one of great service to the world, to science. We shall witness your very moment of death, your death horizon, and learn. Stare into the fire, Mr. Hughes, the last light you'll ever see. Let me look into your eyes and see your destiny. The subject is gone. An unremarkable man met an unremarkable end. But it does provide more data. Bring the subject to the table, Chambers. Oh, that is my appointment. I almost forgot. Chambers, move the subject and cover it. I'll get the door. Yes?
0: Dr. Rathmore, my name is Harper Thorne. We have an appointment.
3: Ah, Miss Thorne. I apologize. I had assumed the weather would postpone your visit, and now is not a good time for me.
0: I won't take up too much of your time. I was hoping to see your report on the body found at Brockborough.
3: The report will be filed at the appropriate time during the inquest. If that was what you were looking for, I would have saved you the trouble of the visit.
0: It is rather important that I acquire all the relevant information in a timely manner, and the report is not a secret, is it? It will be made public.
3: At the appropriate time, my dear. And I am rather busy.
0: Fortunately, I am a very fast reader. It shouldn't take any time at all.
3: You're very persistent, aren't you, Miss Bourne? Very well, wait here. Put your parasol by the door and have a seat. You may read it quickly in the hall, and then I must ask you to leave.
0: I appreciate your willingness to accommodate my request, Doctor.
3: Here we are, the unknown patient.
0: Curious.
3: What is it, Miss Thorne?
0: The description of the man you examined sounds strikingly similar to a professor of my acquaintance, Professor Blackwood.
3: Oh. Do you know Professor Blackwood?
0: Our paths have crossed. Then again, you would know him as well, Doctor. If it was him, you would have identified him, wouldn't you?
3: You have a very interesting mind, Miss Thorne.
0: That didn't answer my question, Doctor.
2: I've completed the task. Will you need me for anything else, Doctor?
3: I believe I may need your assistance this very night, Chambers.
0: Chambers?
3: Oh, do you know Mr. Chambers, Miss Thorne?
0: No, I must have been distracted while reading this inquest. I believe I have taken up too much of your time already, Doctor. I'll take my leave of you.
3: Nonsense. You have come all this way. I insist that you stay.
0: I have other appointments that press upon my schedule.
3: I fear they will have to wait. The storm has not passed yet, and you should warm yourself by the fire.
0: No, thank you, Doctor.
3: Chambers, bring our guests to the fire, and I will pour the wine.
1: The Speckled Sow is a marvelous establishment, sir. My compliments to you.
5: We do our best, Mr. Druthers.
1: Ah, you've heard of me. Wonderful. I wonder if you could assist me further.
5: In one of your cases? Gladly.
1: Such an agreeable man. It's a pleasure to talk to you. I wonder if you happen to know a man by the name of Chambers. Edward Chambers.
5: Ed? He hasn't been here today. Why, what's he done?
1: Oh, I can't say he's done anything. But he is a friend of someone I'm trying to locate. I don't suppose you know a man named Hughes.
5: Couldn't rightly say. But I don't always got names, but Ed, well, he's here on the regular. Sometimes my whole week is made when Ed is flush.
1: Ed Chambers does well financially. Strange that he would stay in a common lodging house. What does he do for work?
5: Exactly. I believe he does some work for a doctor, but he might work at a cemetery, I'm not sure. He seems to know a lot about dead bodies. Gave me the sense he was a grave digger, but they don't make the kind of money he makes.
1: Why do you think he works for a doctor?
5: Well, he said the name once or twice.
1: And the name is?
5: Rathburn?
1: Rathburn. Interesting. Did you mean Rathmore?
5: Rathmore. Yeah, that's it.
1: Dr. Rathmore. That's who Miss Thorne went to see. Hughes and Chambers lodged together. Hughes may have worked for Chambers and Chambers worked for Dr. Rathmore. My God! Miss Thorne may be in terrible danger. I must get a four-wheeler at once to Harley Street.
3: I almost regret this encounter, Miss Thorne. You are far more pleasant company than the usual guests at my door. Much livelier conversation. That's a joke.
0: There is difficulty in finding humour when I am your captive, Doctor.
3: My guest, Miss Thorne.
0: A guest you are preventing from leaving. What have you done with Hughes? I assume the same thing you did to Professor Blackwood.
3: Oh, not exactly. I would phrase it as the same thing that I will do. That is, if the subject is ever found, he may wash up on the Thames. That is for Chambers to decide.
0: Subject? You call the man you murdered a subject?
3: A subject worthy of study only at death's horizon. You see, Miss Thorne, I know all about what happens to the body after death. I'm an expert in the field, as you know.
0: I do not doubt that, Doctor. But why your interest turned to evil?
3: Not evil, my dear. Knowledge is not evil. It is necessary. I am becoming an expert of life at the point of death. Does a good man see heaven as he crosses over?
0: You will never know, Doctor. There is no heaven that would accept you.
3: Don't be too certain, Miss Thorne. What if I can prove it is so? What if I can prove it is not so? Whatever the answer, I will have changed the world inexorably. Forever. My name be etched into history.
0: Will history accept your methodology to create the world you believe you will build? Or will you simply be remembered as the monster that you are?
3: Regardless, I will be remembered, and it will be for the philosophers and theologians to have that discussion. But we have delayed our work here too long. Please, Miss Thorne, allow me to pour you some wine.
0: I must politely decline.
3: I insist. It is not optional. The glass is poured.
0: What is it, Doctor? Hemlock? Arsenic?
3: A rather unique concoction of my own creation. I was not expecting any guests other than you, of course, Miss Thorne. Chambers, whoever it is, tell them to go away.
2: Yes, Doctor. We are not accepting visitors.
1: Surely you wouldn't send someone away in this weather. No, of course you wouldn't. I wonder if I could have a few words with the Doctor.
2: He's not at home.
1: Heaven forbid he's making a house call. I'm certainly happy to wait. But you say you have no visitors. Then what, pray tell, is Miss Thorne's parasol still doing here?
6: Barnaby!
1: My apologies, Mr. Chambers. I'm needed in the parlour.
3: Stop him, Chambers.
2: I'm trying.
1: Miss Thorne, are you all right?
0: For the moment, Barnaby. But be careful. Rathmore has a weapon.
3: Get out of the way, Chambers! I can't get in cleanly.
0: If you insist on wine this evening, here's the bottle. Careful of the wine splatter. It's poison.
1: So not by vintage. Dr. Rathmore is down, Chambers. It's all over.
2: Over my dead body?
1: If you insist.
3: Arthur Thorne, you'll be at death's horizon tonight.
0: Are your potions flammable, Doctor? One way to find out.
1: The parlor is engulfed in smoke and flames. Come away, Miss Thorne.
0: I can't see, Barnaby.
1: Follow my voice.
0: There you are. Now run.
2: Doctor! Doctor, are you there? We must leave.
3: Chambers, some of my wine I ingested. Some of my wine. The melee is too late for me.
2: We can get out of here and find a cure.
3: there is no cure. I made sure of the chambers. I shall be the last subject. I am at death's horizon. And yet, I cannot see. I cannot see! No!
1: I don't suppose we should go back for our umbrellas.
0: We must notify the constabulary at once.
1: Won't they escape in the meantime?
0: They won't escape justice. Come quickly, man, to the station.
1: Will we ever know how many victims there were of Dr. Brathmore's madness?
0: Edward Chambers has not confessed, so we may never know. But we are fortunate there will be no more victims from this day forward.
1: Poor Jeremiah Hughes. From our prior encounter, I thought he was on a better path. But fate would not allow it.
0: It was not fate. It was his own choices that led to his demise. But neither he nor Professor Blackwood deserved to see their end at the hands of Rathmore. Judgment should have been made in the law, not at the hands of a madman who is obsessed with death. And may we all face death's horizon only when it is our time.
1: Sunset and evening star, and one clear call for me. And may there be no moaning of the bar when I put out to sea. But such a tide as moving seems asleep, too full for sound and foam, when that which drew from out the boundless deep turns again home. Twilight and evening bell, and after that the dark, and may there be no sadness of farewell when I embark. For though from out are born of time and place, the flood may bear me far, I hope to see my pilot face to face when I have crossed the bar.

Barnaby Druthers, Death's Horizon. Written, created, and produced by J. Timothy Quirk. Copyright 2024 for Community Radio. Starring Devin Richtmeyer and Humphrey Ralston. Narrated by Tiffy McKay. Also starring John Fabiani, Jerry Crystal, Danny Cook, Kurt Boucher, Jason Kulas, Juliet Youngren, Jack Sheedy, and Chris Ward. Barnaby Druthers, Death's Horizon.

0: You got higher prices at the gas pump. Trump got a ballroom. You got grocery prices through the roof. Trump got a reflecting pool remodel. You got data centers training the AI to steal your job. Trump got a tacky remodel of the house.
1: $300 million.
0: You got another endless war in the Middle East. Trump got billions from shady crypto scams and $400 million planes from foreign leaders. You got your health insurance price so high you can't pay for it. Trump got cage fights on the White House lawn. You got an economy built for the tech bros and Wall Street, not your family.
2: I don't think about America's financial situation. I don't think about anybody.

0: Greetings and salutations. This is Harry Kolatz, Jr., writer and public historian on the voice of WRWKLP 93.9 FM, coming at you from Midlothian, serving Chesterfield, Henrico, the city of Richmond, Goochland, and Hanover counties. 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
1: Pearl Bailey, there is a period of life where we swallow a knowledge of ourselves, and it becomes either good or sour inside.

Hi, this is Arnie Arneson, and this is The Best of the Attitude with Arnie Arneson and producer Chloe Lacasse. So, this is the week of 9/11 and the 25th anniversary, and we interview Robert Hennelly and Bill Curry. Robert Hennelly is now the general manager of WBAI in New York City, but WBAI was on the air through the entire time of the events of 9/11 because they had a radio tower on the top of the Empire State Building, not the World Trade Center. And Bob tells us stories and reports to us what's been going on for the last 25 years. And of course, in some ways, he actually drove what just recently happened with the mayor. Because after 25 years, Mayor Mamdani finally opens up the city's 9/11 records to the public and settles multi-year legal battles. 170,000 pages of documentation tell the truth that's been hidden. It's an amazing story, and he and Bill Curry just have a remarkable conversation about what happened as a result. And of course, we end by talking about Donald Trump trying to bribe the American people with his $5,000 promise if Republicans stay in power. Unbelievable half hour. And then we interviewed this week Jaden Edison, who is a reporter, an education reporter for the Texas Tribune. And I beg you to read this article, but absolutely listen to this interview, because it turned out that the Texas State Education Board has finalized their social studies lessons and their social studies textbook. And more than anything you will get from this is that it is a book of propaganda, and in it is anti-Islamic rewrite of Texas social studies lessons. And the rest of the content is something that doesn't represent education or history, but is selling people a lie under the guise of a textbook. This, everyone, is the best of the attitude.

0: I want everyone to know that I am half Norwegian and half Italian. My parents and grandparents were basically born in Brooklyn, New York. And but my Norwegian grandmother was born in Norway. And I saw something, and it was a Norwegian's message to MAGA. And I loved it because maybe in a lot of ways it made me feel a little bit about looking at what Mayor Mandani is doing in New York. He's seeing workers. He's recognizing the effect of the climate crisis. He's talking about healthcare. He's talking about daycare. He really understands that people that are struggling need a strong safety net, not only to survive, but to thrive, to thrive. So listen to this message. Hi, Norwegian here. A hard thing to explain about social democracy is that we want our taxes to go to the quote-unquote underserving. The undeserving, not the underserving, the undeserving. Not because we're naive, but because what? It works. Healthy people cost less. Educated people contribute more. Housed people are more stable. The undeserving are actually pretty good investments. But the main point is that in a healthy society, there are no undeserving. There are just people. There are just people. And I love this because I remember a friend of mine who was an activist in New Hampshire, and he was talking about Medicare for all before even Bernie was even mentioning it. And he said, you know, I'm 72 years old. I'm lucky because at age 65, I got Medicare. I want every baby to have what I have. I don't want them to wait till they're 65. Because a healthy baby is a healthier old person. And I've never forgotten that. So if it is Friday, who do we hang out on a regular basis? We hang out with Bill Curry. Bill Curry is an American lawyer and a politician. He's been a two-time Democratic nominee for governor of Connecticut. He was an advisor in the White House in the administration of Bill Clinton. And he has written for many, many places like Salon. And I hope to find you back on some well-known New Republic Salon slate so everyone can both hear you and read you, Bill Curry. Welcome back to the program.
1: Great to be with you. Thank you.
0: Robert Henley, are you now the official general manager of WBAI?
2: Indeed I am. I'm the best boss I've ever had.
0: He's an award-winning investigative journalist.
3: I thought he had an aura of power about him this morning.
0: He
3: wasn't
0: does.
3: Sure where it came from.
0: That's right. He's an award-winning investigative journalist, a broadcast and print reporter for more than 40 years. He covers federal, state, and local politics, public policy, labor, the environment, movement, law enforcement, and national security. And I knew as soon as we were going to air on Friday, 9/11, that the only person I really wanted to talk to first and foremost was you, Robert Henley. Because since I have met you, and maybe I should have met you even years before, the story of 9/11 has been defining for you. You have recognized the consequences of it, both the health consequences and the economic consequences. You are now working at WBAI, and you have a WBAI story about 9/11 that probably no one in the country knows, but now they will because you're going to tell it. And more importantly, you have been demanding transparency, demanding it over and over again. And it took a mayor named Zoran Mandani to finally get the transparency you have demanded. And what is more important for people to know is that there has been cover-up by every mayor in New York since 9/11, and it took this mayor to finally expose the truth. So let me welcome you to the program, Robert. But this is an opportunity for you, I think, to start with the story of WBAI because
2: sure.
0: It's so
2: Thank
0: powerful.
2: You. Sure. Yeah, my first broadcast job, SAG after job, was with the Pacifica Radio Network, which includes, at the time, Democracy Now! As a partner. We now work in an adjacent parallel way. On that day, that clear day, it was a primary day, not a cloud in the sky, I was had an ISDN line cooking, connecting me to 120 Wall Street. WBAI was located at 120 Wall Street, just blocks away from the World Trade Center. And we interrupted regular programming and brought people information, not based on the wire services, but by what was actually physically happening in the environment around us. And one of the things that happened, the reason why we were able to do that is WNYC, the NPR station, they had their tower on top of the World Trade Center. Our tower was on top of the Empire State Building, a pricey location, which it cost us dearly, but it gave us the opportunity to continue to broadcast along with Amy, who is at another location, the little firehouse in Lower Manhattan. I have had just recently Brian DeShazer, who is the archivist for Pacifica, located hours after hours of the air checks from that day. They've never been aired before. And so it has been both sobering and triggering for me to hear it. And so we have our news director, Jose Santiago, giving information that he physically observed, Paul DiRienzo, Max Schmid, our engineer. There were so many names. There was Eric Williams, who is no longer with us, who died several years ago. Eric was present when the buildings collapsed and managed to not lose or drop a stitch, found a telephone at the Yippie Museum, and through engineering and master control, was able to give people in real time what was happening. I have no doubt that the radio station saved lives because we were the situational awareness for our region and the world.
0: I just want everyone to hear this story. It's just, it's so powerful, but it's also the story of local media. It's the story of journalism. It's the story of being there in real time and being able to respond in real time. And as you point out, you save lives because you were able to tell people what was happening as it was happening, which meant they could divert where they were traveling or what they were doing. And as I started my show, my brother works in New York City. He used to be in the World Trade Center almost every other day. I was hysterical, Bob. I was hysterical. And it turned out he wasn't there that day, but he was in New York. And because of what happened, he lived on Long Island. He had to walk over 20 miles, I always kid him, in his Italian shoes to get to where his wife could pick him up. So everybody was impacted by this. But more importantly, I want to just touch on one more thing before we then toss to Bill. And that is what Mayor Mandani did.
2: Yes, and I will, yes. But he did. And so this is something what happened afterwards, just to get it down as concise as possible. In the immediate aftermath, the EPA Administrator, Christy Todd Whitman, under the guidance of the White House Office of Environmental Quality, with Condoleezza Rice advising, issued a press release that the air was safe to breathe. A subsequent Inspector General report in 2003 found that that was completely inaccurate and that the entire press release had been crafted for the express purpose of creating a continuity of global markets. That's really what that was about.
0: Yeah, of course.
2: So at the highest levels of government, a calculation was made. And I want to be fair, in the immediate aftermath, there was concern that there would be a double or triple tap. So I want to be fair that in the moment, there was a sense that we would be under attack. But a very Malthusian decision was made at the highest levels of city, state, and federal government not to let people know how hazardous the air was. And as in point of fact right now, 343 firefighters perished in the fire and collapse. Today, as I speak, over 600 retired and active firefighters have died as a consequence of the occupational exposure. 9,000 people, it's estimated, have died that were enrolled in the World Trade Center Health Program. Close to 3,000 perished that day. This is the most significant cover-up in American history that went on and on through mayors of both parties. And yes, Mayor Mamdani has now opened the door to what is going to be a very robust conversation about what the city did, when they knew it. And as a consequence, the World Trade Center Health Program has a flaw, which we have to fix, which is that first responders are given automatic health screening as a matter of right, whereas survivors, and that includes anyone who went to their position, remember there wasn't Zoom then, they were ordered back to their desks in North Manhattan.
0: Right.
2: They are survivors, and you have to have symptoms first before you can qualify. That includes, and this is the worst part, 19,000 school children who were ordered like extras by Giuliani and Bloomberg to repopulate the schools, who are now walking around with all of these various potential ailments they have no idea about. So that's the scale of what Mayor Mamdani has opened up.
0: And let me go. So, Bill, before I toss you, I just want to read something from the press release from the Office of the Mayor. 25 years later, Mamdani administration opened city's 9/11 records to the public and settles multi-year legal battles. And then what was interesting is that at the top of this press release, it writes what you should know. Mayor launches first public city portal for 9/11 records, including initial release of approximately 170,000 pages on health concerns, air quality, and the city's response to the horrific attacks, including the Harding memo and 68 boxes. Mandani administration will appoint dedicated personnel to help New Yorkers seeking records to access federal programs for health and compensation and promote both programs. You can view the portal here, they say. And what I love about this is that 170,000 pages, Bill, is overwhelming. And the idea that you're going to have to somehow pour through this to find out what you should know, where you should go. What Mandani has done is not just transparency, but he's given people a level of accessibility and understanding about what those pages means for their lives and the consequences of this event. That is as important as the transparency is. It's that portal that is equally important that will be user accessible. And too often than not, we like open a door and then we say, well, whatever you want, goodbye. As if people could access what they need to know, Bill.
3: The a couple of things. First of all, just about Mandani, this is a day in which his critics were so silent. What could they say? So many of them being allied with the people who perpetrated the cover-up. And so many of them vulnerable on the basic issue of what is it that you really do for veterans? What is it that you really do for first responders?
0: Right.
3: What is it that you really do to protect your citizens from pollution? This issue resonates in so many ways. And what I'll just pick up on is that Democrats are always promising to be transparent, and they seldom are. Republicans are always trying to be transparent, and they always add to the cover-up. They always go way further to make things completely inaccessible. And the greatest example of this is Trump. I imagine that Mayor Mandani sees that he's also hit here on something really important. If he were to become the first, the most prominent Democrat to make things truly transparent right. in his government, it would score a lot of points with a lot of people.
0: Right.
3: I just want to point out one other thing about this. In 9/11, was an important turning point in so many ways, and one of which is that it was the day in which we really sort of officially became the United States of stupid.
0: In which we took, oh, my God, go on.
3: In which we took the most obvious bait of bin Laden and Al-Qaeda. They wanted us to come in and waste our assets and our reputation and our own people in a war, in wars in the Middle East that could never be won, that could never serve anyone's interest. And we did it as we've done every one of these interventions. We did it on a lie. The day that George Bush stood before the Congress and raised the specter of nuclear weapons in the control of Saddam Hussein, his own Department of Energy, which is the locus of

0: smarter fast, or we're going down fast.
1: So Robert, there's a wonderful comment by Eve Smith at Naked Capitalism. And the headline of her article is 25 years of war was the wrong response to 9/11. Okay. That's just the headline. Right. But I just want to,
0: that's what I was saying.
1: Yeah. No, I know exactly what you were saying, but I'm just going to read a paragraph from Eve's piece. The lesson of 9/11 should be that war is not the answer to any of the problems facing the United States. After inflicting violence and chaos on country after country for 25 years in a global war on terror that has evolved into a Zionist genocide and a revived Cold War against Russia and China, the widespread public opposition to Trump's war on Iran suggests that most Americans are perhaps finally learning that lesson. I don't know if they are, Bob. But I think they're beginning, you know what I mean? I wish they were learning the lesson, because I remember thinking, no, this should have been a police action, not a war.
2: Well,
1: and
2: so you
1: after 9/11, I just said, what are we doing?
2: So you know? I want to say that, at Pacifica, prior to 9/11, I did a story, a series related to what happened with Hart and Rubman, the panel that was created by Bill Clinton to create the Department of Homeland Security. And so it's important to understand that George W. Bush just didn't create overnight with like a jam session, DHS. It had existed with this panel that was composed of people from Wackenhut and the industrial military complex. And so I think we also need to look at the way that the creation of the Department of Homeland Security created the situation, which at the time during hearings, people warned about. They're going to protect the homeland. I remember. A much younger person with more hair, much thinner, saying, what? Homeland? What Homeland. Is this?
1: Yes, exactly.
2: And this is before the towers fell. And what has happened since is that they've been able to use this architecture that was created while our Congress went into a coma where they lost the use of their legs, arms, and brains. They know how to trade stocks. Oh, boy, can they trade stocks? But they exercise no oversight. And now we have a police state that is going door to door and tearing apart a social fabric. That's what we have.
1: All right, Mr. Yes, please, Bill.
3: I just want to add a quick historical note to that. And that is that after the activities that Robert, so as always, amazingly recalls in such detail of how the Homeland Security and these other awful departments came into existence. The baton was then picked up by the Congress after 9/11, as you said, and they created this. Again, these departments say we have to have border security, but the way this thing is set up and the lack of accountability and the bureaucratization of it, all of it's awful. And the two people who combined to write the legislation that created the Director of Intelligence, the Homeland Security Department,
1: Susan Collins.
3: Were Joseph Lieberman and Susan Collins.
1: Thank you.
3: Now, if you just, if I knew.
2: Yankee practicality.
3: If by any chance you've noticed how badly this works, and you live in Maine, you have a chance to get a little bit of accountability for yourself. And by the way, all that happened because no one wanted to admit that the intelligence community had done a good job. Bush got the memo. He just didn't read it. And, they actually had done, and not a great job, but a decent job. There wasn't an obvious problem there, but people had to say there was so that no one in political power would be held accountable. That's how it happened.
2: Well, you're saying that there was an attempt on the World Trade Center earlier.
3: I forgot to mention that. And Rudy Giuliani, by the way, who doesn't think Mamdani should be at the commemoration. As Wayne Barrett and the late Dan Collins, Dan Barrett and Dan Collins wrote a wonderful book on Rudy, in which they exposed the fact that he put the communications, the Crisis Communications Center in the World Trade Center because there was a Republican fundraiser from the Republican National Committee who was leasing the space and would make money on it. When every expert told them, don't put it there. They've already bombed that place. We'll be in trouble if they bomb it again.
2: One other footnote. The presidential ambitions of Rudy Giuliani, when he went up around the country, were laid to rest by widows

0: and relatives of firefighters whose national union, IAF, International Association of Firefighters, had identified the fact that through a corrupt process, which I covered at the time, the city of New York gave firefighters radios they knew were inadequate.
1: Yes, yes.
0: And they estimate 150 perished because they did not hear the command to leave. In America, in the corporate news media, the prototype of the thing that created Donald Trump, the corporate news media thing that blows him up as New York's mayor, America's mayor, Donald Trump, businessman extraordinaire. Those of us who have lived with these people close up know that it is hollow and false. We try to warn you. I mean, if you wanted to know what Donald Trump was going to do to America, you should have been driving through Atlantic City.
1: But I again, what Eve Smith writes about is that we've had 25 years of how the government has used September 11th to unleash a crusade of violence, war crimes, and chaos around the world. But then, this is my favorite. But as Rumsfeld made clear to his subordinates from the onset, the 9/11 crisis provides an open-ended pretext for endless wars against enemies who had nothing to do with the attacks and for the remilitarization of the United States after we actually had a small reduction in military spending. So this became the incredible excuse, Bill, to do what we're doing now. And Donald Trump runs against endless wars and then moves us back into the mode of endless wars. And his effort to make us forget is by offering us $5,000 if the Republicans continue to remain in power and continue their endless wars.
2: As long as we're on that topic. I would just like to point out two things. One, every single major initiative of Donald Trump's second term has been illegal. There's too little remarked on. In fact, I'm the only person I know who's pointed it out. And it needs to be enlarged on by everyone. We all know it. It's there quickly to be seen. And also a failure, whether it's DOGE or tariffs or deportations or Iran, massive failures, every one of them based on an illegal act. Last night at this midterm convention, it's not a convention. There aren't any delegates. It has no business. It's just a political rally. Right. It's just a rally that Fox News and some other outlets are running around the clock. At that, he offered $5,000 to every American if only they vote for him. That is to say, he offered the largest bribe in human history to an entire electorate. And I couldn't help but think about the Republicans in both the U.S. Senate and in Georgia, who, when some volunteers and some simple good Samaritans offered poor and black voters in long sweltering lines cups of water.
1: Right.
2: They passed a law in Georgia that made that a crime, to offer water to a person rapidly dehydrating in sweltering heat. Leaving aside that it was only poor and black communities that had long lines because the richer, whiter communities all had enough polling places. Putting aside that climate change aggravated all of this, climate change to which the Republican Party is a virtual handmaiden, and putting aside that this party dominated by self-styled evangelical Christians forgot Matthew 25, I was thirsty and you gave me drink. And the hypocrisy of this is just stunning. And now Trump comes along and he offers everybody 5,000 if they only vote for his guys. Not one word, not one word of protest. As we are every day by this administration, I am morally outraged.
1: So Bob, why don't the Democrats offer a piece of legislation saying, why wait for the election? Let's do the $5,000 now. You know what I mean? I mean, call them on it. You know, it's like, let's do some counter programming. But what I just heard with Bill about that it was illegal to give someone a glass of water, but it's not illegal for the president to bribe you to vote. I think we need to do the split screen because we need to connect those dots. We keep putting them in different silos, but they're the same story, Robert.
0: Well, I will say it's no accident that Mayor Mamdani was elected by being able to have a conversation that doesn't usually happen in municipal elections that connects what's happening in Gaza in real time with what's not happening here in the United States in terms of health care and education.
1: Right. Absolutely. Absolutely. I'm still shaking about what happened and about the decisions that we've made. I just pray that Eve Smith is right, that Americans are beginning to realize that endless war is not anything that makes us safer and more secure. And right now, the biggest enemy is the person sitting in the White House. That's the enemy, you know, who's committed, as Bill said, everything he's done is based on an illegal act. Oh, my God. Thank you, gentlemen, so much for this incredible conversation. We've been talking with Bill Curry, an American lawyer and politician, and Robert Henley, now the general manager of WBAI, but a person who remembers everything, especially since the events of 9/11, and we are so grateful.
3: If you're just tuning in, this is the Best of the Attitude with Arnie Arneson.

0: For those of you who know, I live in Concord, New Hampshire. I live across the street from the Krista McAuliffe Elementary School. I am watching people file into the Krista McAuliffe Elementary School. Why? Because this is primary day in New Hampshire. We have a very, very late primary. And I will tell you something. I attended a Labor Day breakfast in Manchester on Monday morning. This has been the most toxic primary I have ever lived through. Parents aren't talking to children. Spouses aren't talking to spouses. Friends are not talking to friends. Whatever Donald Trump has done to the toxicity of politics, it has seeped into my side of the aisle as well. And I will tell you, I am just going to be grateful when Tuesday is over, because I am so sad and I am so angry at the level of anger between candidates running. Are you progressive enough? Are you not progressive enough? Are you a family dynasty or are you not a family dynasty? The amount of money that's being spent, the amount of distortion that we're hearing during this primary, it's just shocking. I want it over. And my only question to you as my listeners and as voters, can we put the genie back in the bottle? Can we make politics something that we understand? I want to encourage people to exercise the franchise. They must, because frankly, this is about our planet, not just about our country. But this has been a very brutal, brutal primary. I just want you to know. Before I introduce my first guest, the story is unbelievable. I want everyone to take notes and share it with everyone. I saw a piece from Kansas, Newton, Kansas. It too is about education, but not what you think. And I posted it on Facebook, and then a friend of mine who's brilliant, he's actually joined my show, he's an immigration lawyer, wrote the following sort of opening to this story. And he wrote, "What a heartwarming story that actually represents cascading systemic failures in this late stage capitalist oligarchical country." That's how he framed the story. Now, let me read you the headline. Prison inmates donate more than $4,000 to pay children's school lunch debt. Can I read that headline again? Prisoners, inmates donate more than $4,000 to do what? To pay for children's school lunch debt. I need to thank local12.com news for this article, because this is what I'm going to be reading from. It is their work product, but it needs to be shared. A group of incarcerated men in Kansas donated thousands of dollars from their own personal funds to help children whose families have struggled to pay for what? For school meals. Members are reaching out from within at Norton Correctional Facility, raise money after learning that Norton Community Schools had ended the school year with about $6,000 in unpaid student meal debt. Residents at the prison contributed $3,810 of their own money, and Kansas Department of Correction employees added another $457, bringing the donation to $4,267. Nearly 30 incarcerated men gathered August 3rd to present the money to the superintendent. Quote, "I was moved at how the men I spoke with wanted to make a positive impact to help others in the community," Roy said. "I think it gave them a sense of purpose and knowledge that they made a difference for young people they don't even know. Organizers and several of the men who contributed grew up in financially unstable households and had experienced hunger themselves." The story goes on, but you can just imagine. Here are these incarcerated men gave money so that children would not, and their families would not, have to face the level of food insecurity, because if they carried debt, their kids might not be fed in this academic year. And as I was thinking about the story, I just need to let you know that one of my first employers ran an adult education program. His name was Art Ellison. That's like 40 years ago. And after he retired, he became a state representative. And the thing he fought for the most was that we provided every single child with access to food during school lunches. They didn't need to be poor. They didn't need a debt. That this would be a universal program. And he always would say, "Just feed the damn kids." He died in hospice this last year. And that was his last words before he died, was just feed the damn kids. And then I read this story about prisoners using their own money to help feed the damn kids. What are we doing in the richest country in the world? What are we doing? This story makes me cry. The next story, the one that we're about to do the interview with, makes me angry. Doesn't make me cry, makes me angry. We have talked to Jaden Edison. He is the Texas Tribune's public education reporter, where he previously worked as a reporting fellow in the summer of 22 before returning to the Tribune full-time. He served as a justice reporter for the Connecticut Mirror, another nonprofit newsroom covering government, politics, and policy. He's been an intern at the Poynter Institute. He has a master's degree from the Tony Stabile Center for Investigative Journalism at Columbia University and a bachelor's degree from the School of Journalism and Mass Communication at Texas State University, where he was the editor-in-chief of the University Star, the campus's student-run newspaper. Obviously, writing about these things is in your DNA, Jaden. I am so grateful. But the story you wrote just recently at the Texas Tribune was so unbelievably amazing, but also describes a level of toxicity that I wanted to make sure my audience heard. And it was entitled, State Education Board Finalizes Anti-Islamic Rewrite of Texas Social Studies Lessons. The final vote concludes years of debate over how social studies lessons should be broached about race and religion. And I mentioned to you before you came on the air that I posted your story on Facebook, that I posted your story on Blue Sky, that I then sent your story out to every reporter I knew who would care about this issue, from The Nation magazine to The American Prospect to Notice to The New Republic. And I said, read this. Write about this, read this, and then I'm going to let everyone know how I framed it on Facebook, and then I toss to you, Jaden, because it's because of your story that I am apoplectic. I wrote, if you live in Texas and care about your children, move. If you are considering moving to Texas and care about your children, don't go there. If you care about your children and find out that your state or school district is intending to you a Texas history textbook, fight it tooth and nail. Now read this, share this, the most vile, intentional distortion of history. This, everyone, is not a story of scholarship. This is a story of propaganda. And then I took one pull quote, Jaden, from your outstanding article, and the quote I pulled was the following. The board has turned our classrooms into a place where prejudice is taught as fact, and entire communities are written out of their own history, wrote the Council on American Islamic Relations, the Texas chapter. This is not only a Muslim issue, a black issue, or a Palestinian issue. It is a Texas issue, because if a board is willing to do this to one community, they can do it to any community next. Welcome to the program. I'm so glad I found you, and I'm so glad I read this article. But describe to my audience what you have been following now for months. This is not a new story for Texas. This has been fought now for a couple of years, but now they have finalized what they intend to teach. So I'm grateful you wrote this piece, and again, welcome to The Attitude.
1: Yeah, thanks for having me. You know, it's been a very contentious last few years. You know, you think about every 10 to 15 years, Texas goes through this process to basically rewrite or update learning expectations for students in various subjects and grades. And so this time around with social studies, as you mentioned, and, you know, this is something that is, you know, been going on for years at this point. In 2022, the board actually delayed changes to social studies standards over similar fights as it pertains to how race, religion, et cetera, are taught in the classroom. And so at the start of 2025, this process started again. And what essentially has happened is really a complete overhaul of the way things have historically, you know, been taught in Texas. So we're talking about, you know, when I say learning expectations, you know, I want people who are listening to think of a document, right? That basically line by line says, for example, students must analyze and identify themes of patriotism in the Declaration of Independence, right? I made that up, but that's an example of basically, you know, what the standards are here in Texas. And what we saw this time around, again, dramatic overhaul in how Texas teaches history. One, we're talking about a chronological framework that is very Texas heavy, U.S. heavy. You know, as it pertains to world history, a very Western civilization, European tradition focused, you know, lesson approach. And then when you get into the nuts and bolts of it, obviously, we're talking about, broadly speaking, lessons that now will really, you know, minimize, you know, racial, ethnic, and cultural diversity. As you talked about and outlined specifically as it pertains to religion, when you talk about how the lessons approach how students will learn about the history of Islam and Muslim Texans and Muslims in this country, a lot of it will be through the lens of violence. It will be through the lens of slavery. It won't be through the lens of positive contributions, you know, like algebra and astronomy, et cetera, which were previously, you know, there in the standards, but have since been deleted. And what you saw too were hundreds of Texans who showed up over the course of the last year and a half to protest said changes. So dramatic overhaul. You know, I'll leave this. I know you have other questions, but certainly a complete rewrite of how Texas students will learn about these topics for many, many years to come.
0: And they use 9/11 as one of their examples. Think about this. Everyone, you must read this story from the Texas Tribune. You must read it. You must share it. You must have focus groups that you talk to about it. You wrote, hundreds of people have testified at meetings that often extended overnight and well into the early morning. Throughout the board's deliberation, many Republicans attacked Islam, a religion they see as incompatible with their interpretation of Christianity. This is what someone said. All they need to know is how evil Islam is. Okay, that was someone who was testifying. Democrats, educators, and students, meanwhile, criticized the minimization of racial, ethnic, and cultural diversity reflected in the U.S. and world history, as well as the material's hefty emphasis on Christianity. The critics noted that many of the learning expectations will teach children what to think and how to arrive at conclusions. So they don't let them step back and absorb information and then begin to figure out what it is that they have learned. This is propaganda. This is not history, everyone. This is propaganda. I mean, listen to this. This paragraph is just so shocking. The Education Board approved a requirement, for example, that students graduate with the ability to describe arguments against the modern welfare state that emerged from and continued the expansion of the Great Society. The Great Society refers to President Lyndon Johnson from Texas, by the way, everyone, his policy agenda that sought to abolish poverty and racial inequality. They are being taught to fight this. They're using this as their template of what to learn. If you think Islam is evil, they're now describing the modern welfare state as evil as well. I mean, that's really what this is, Jaden. This is like, you know, they're going to genuflect to capitalism. They're going to look at anything. And this is also a setup to fight what? Social Security. To fight what? To fight Medicare. To fight what? To fight Medicaid. To fight what? To fight food stamps. All those programs that are so essential for so many people that are struggling in this economy. And now they're not only making the programs being defined as evil, but what does that mean about the people that need them, Jaden?
1: You know, everything you mentioned, you know, these are certainly been concerns that have been expressed, you know, in these hours of meetings that you talk about. And I think for context, right, it's important to understand that a lot of this is a backlash, right, that we've seen here. And if you think about the last few years, just outside of education, broadly speaking in this country, and obviously Texas is at the center of this, you know, really this emphasis on how institutions and obviously our schools are involved in that, you know, really responded to, you think about George Floyd, for example, and the emphasis that institutions, you know, placed post 2020 on racial diversity and, you know, these initiatives that were really, you know, sought to ensure that people who have historically been excluded from from policy and historically been excluded from histories, right? That those became an emphasis. And what we saw in Texas really was very swift and quick backlash to those things. And so now what we're seeing now in social studies is, and we've heard this explicitly, is like conservative Republicans here have really, quote, called this, quote, the final battle, really. And really this push to rid schools of what they feel like are basically training factories, to teach, you know, students to hate the country and to not think that America is exceptional. And in that effort, obviously what you see is in order to convey that message, you know, how do you then portray America's history of slavery that had a domino effect into Jim Crow?
0: Oh, but they learned skills. But Jaden, they learned skills. This wasn't about slavery. This was a skill building lesson. I mean, think about this. This is what people have actually said, that, oh, Arnie, they were fed. They were taken care of. They were given and trained in skills. This is their excuse. They don't want to show the whippings. They don't want to show the division of families. They don't want to show the rape of women. They don't want to show any of that. But yet they do want to tell that story about Islam. They don't want to acknowledge that we have done horrific things. They only want to point out the horrific things that have happened with Islam. And that, to me, again, is this selective cafeteria education where they get to pick and choose what they tell the story, and they only choose to tell a negative story about one culture and ignore the negative about ours.
1: Right. And I want to be clear to what I was saying before, too. I don't want to say that this is new in the sense that this all started in 2020, post-2020. I mean, really, when you think about historically, schools have always been the places where government officials or people who have ideals or visions about what they feel this country should be, you know, the most impressionable minds are kids, right? And so schools have historically always been those places where,
0: yes.
1: If there was supposed to be, or if there was a national crisis, as folks would deem it, the schools were the first place you would start to try to address those things, right? And so certainly in a place like Texas, which is, when you talk about our government officials, our legislature, all the way up to, you know, Governor Greg Abbott, you know, extremely conservative Republican, have been very aligned with President Donald Trump and various policies over many years, right, that have taken similar approaches to race and religion and American exceptionalism and feeling like Christianity is the center of the world, right? And so this is effectively, again, years and years long efforts to really continue to advance Texas in a direction where they feel is going to teach students those ideals. But at the same time, obviously, you listen to the voices most impacted, Muslim students, black and brown children, right, which who, by the way, make up the majority of public school students here in Texas.
0: Oh, God. You know,
1: certainly, this is, you talk to parents and you listen to teachers who feel like they've been largely excluded from the program. You hit on it earlier, and there's a quote from the story. It's like, there's concern moving forward that what's happening is, if this wasn't already happening, right, that families feel and teachers feel that we are moving more toward a society here in Texas where kids are taught specifically what they should think about very historically contested, you know, topics. Things have been very, you know, folks have debated for years. They're effectively saying, hey, here's the side of the argument that you should learn, and this is the lens through which we want you to learn it through.
0: But Jaden, they're being taught to hate themselves. Think about that. You just mentioned that the bulk of the students in Texas schools are black and Hispanic. Okay, the bulk.
1: Right.
0: And when you look at the kinds of things they're teaching them things that make them think that they are less worthy, that make them think that they are the target. I mean, this is really what this is. I mean, it isn't just about Islam. It's about everything else that they're also doing. So if you are poor and you are needing food stamps and you see your parents going and getting using food stamps and you're being told that there are arguments in your school about why this is a bad thing. Think about this. Jaden, this story is so unbelievable, but it's also unbelievable for another reason. You and I both know that the two states that dominate the kind of textbooks that the country uses is California and Texas, which is one of the reasons why when we started this conversation, I mentioned what I posted on Facebook, which is if you know your state or your school district is about to buy a Texas history textbook, fight it tooth and nail. Because this isn't about what you're going to do to basically do the propaganda in Texas. This is about spreading the propaganda across the country. Now I'm going to end this way. We also know that vouchers are new in Texas, okay? And now they're spending about $1 billion, and now there's a request for another $1 billion to be spent in vouchers. Do you know why this story connects to vouchers? Because let's say I am a concerned parent who sends her kid to public schools, and I suddenly look at the curriculum that is being demanded from kindergarten to 12th grade. I am looking at the social studies textbook that my public school wants to use. Suddenly, I may want to embrace a voucher. Why? Because I don't want my child in a propaganda public school. I want to pull my kid out of that school and go to a school where they'll learn the truth about history. They'll learn the truth about slavery. They'll learn the truth about who we are and who we are in the world. And the only place my child can do it may be in a private school that will teach what is real, not what is propaganda. So in a lot of ways, this is also a push-pull. So for kids who are stuck in public schools, they get the propaganda. But if our parents had value public education, but then they see the public education that Texas is offering, which is this propaganda-laced education, why would I keep my child there? I don't want them to learn that. I want them to learn the facts. I want them to learn the truth. I want them to use an intellectual, honest approach. And isn't it fascinating that in a funny way, you're pushing me into embracing a voucher, even though I value public education, Jaden? Did anyone talk about that?
1: Yeah, I mean, a couple things there. I think when you think about the voucher program, one, maybe this was somewhat of what you were getting at, too, is that a lot of this was actually pushed in the name of similar frustrations that have been expressed about how history has been taught, right? You've heard, you know, predominantly white conservative leaders here in Texas who've come out and said, hey, our public schools are teaching kids, you know, things that we don't want them to learn. They're being trained to hate the country. And so therefore, this is one reason among many why a voucher program is necessary, right? That's been a part of the rationale.
0: Oh, yeah,
1: right?
0: That was a rationale. I capisce.
1: Yeah. You know, you think about Texas has many private schools specifically concentrated in our urban areas like Houston, for example, many of which have a religious focus, many of which have a Christian focus, right? So that also factors into it. And then when you think about, again, like this broader push, when you think about the anti-Islamic learning standards that have been passed into law, it's also important to note that it took legal action for Islamic schools to be included in Texas's voucher program, right? There was a point in time this year where Muslim schools, Islamic schools were excluded from the program along the same lines of, you know, claims about, you know, quote unquote terrorism and links to violence. And so again, when you just think about the larger political, environment here, all these things are interconnected.
0: Certainly
1: this is state leaders, you know, whatever control they have, you know, over the public education system and for the kids who do remain in that system. They want to ensure that they get an education that reflects, you know, what they describe, obviously, again, American exceptionalism, you know, what makes the country great, you know, and through their lens and through their lens, that's Christianity. That's
0: so
1: the
0: for example,
1: fathers,
0: Jane,
1: and patriotism,
0: so they want to teach about 9/11, okay, in an incredibly toxic anti-Islamic way. So there's no way I can mention, for example, how many of the people that were involved in those airplanes actually were from Saudi Arabia. That they were not from Afghanistan. You know, like the Saudi Arabian prince that Donald Trump holds hands with all the time, that hangs out with Jared Kushner. I wouldn't be allowed to teach that. Because that's the facts about 9/11. They want to sell a fairy tale about 9/11. A fairy tale that makes Islam evil and Christianity good. That makes slavery only connected to Islam and not connected to America and the great American experiment. This is an unbelievable story, everyone. I beg you, read it, share it. It should be front page of the New York Times. State Education Board finalizes anti-Islamic rewrite of Texas social studies lessons. It is what? It is about lessons that actually challenge our concept and understanding of race and religion. It is not a textbook. Is a propaganda tool. Jaden, you are an excellent writer. This is a fabulous piece. I want everyone to read it, and I want every Texan to come and look at their children and say, what do we want them to learn? What do we want them to learn? And I'm going to remind you that as a mother, I learned from mistakes. I didn't ignore them. I acknowledged them, and I learned and grew better. What do we want for our children? Anyway, thank you so much for writing us at the Texas Tribune. We will talk soon, I'm sure, Jaden. Thanks to segment producers Dave Scott and Stephanie Collins. And remember to tune into this station next week for more Best of the Attitude.

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0: Hello and welcome to Background Briefing, available 24/7 at backgroundbriefing.org. I'm Ian Masters, and today we'll examine a number of stories and issues in the news. We'll begin with tomorrow's 25th anniversary of the 9/11 attacks and assess what we have learned since our military response played into bin Laden's hands, turning a fringe obscurantist cult into a global movement, as well as what we have not learned due to cover-ups by successive U.S. governments of Saudi culpability, in spite of emerging evidence of Saudi involvement. Joining us is Scott Hibbard, a professor and chair of the Department of Political Science at DePaul University. He is the author of Religious Politics and Secular States, Egypt, India, and the United States, and the co-author of Islamic Activism and U.S. Foreign Policy. His forthcoming book is America's Long War with Islamist Militancy, and he has an article at Responsible Statecraft we will discuss. 25 years after 9/11, the U.S. still doesn't know why they hate us. Then we speak with Kai Bird and Susan Goldmark about the wannabe mafia boss in the White House who has modeled his presidency on the rules his mentor Roy Cohn taught him. Quote, 1. Never settle, never surrender. 2. Counterattack, countersue immediately. 3. No matter what happens, no matter how deeply into the muck you get, claim victory and never admit defeat. Kai is an acclaimed biographer and journalist who, with Martin J. Sherwin, won the Pulitzer Prize for Biography for American Prometheus, The Triumph and Tragedy of J. Robert Oppenheimer, which was the inspiration for Christopher Nolan's Academy Award-winning Best Picture, Oppenheimer. He is the executive director of the Leon Levy Center for Biography at City University of New York's Graduate Center in New York City, and his new book, co-authored with his wife, Susan Goldmark, is American Scoundrel, Roy Cohn's Dark Journey from Joe McCarthy to Donald Trump. Then finally, we'll speak with Eric Schlosser, who has written for The Atlantic since 1994, and he has received a National Magazine Award and a Sidney Hillman Foundation Award for reporting. His book about nuclear weapons, Command and Control, was a finalist for the Pulitzer Prize in History, and his best-selling book, Fast Food Nation, The Dark Side of the All-American Meal, is available for pre-order and out later this month in an updated 25th anniversary edition. He also has an article at the New York Times, Why Did Trump Order Up to 660 Million Pounds of Mystery Meat? And another at the Atlantic, Should We Be Afraid of Our Food? And we will look into how farmers are getting screwed while corporate food is killing us. I'm Ian Masters, and this is Background Briefing, available 24/7 at backgroundbriefing.org. And joining us now is Scott Hibbard, professor and chair of the Department of Political Science at DePaul University. And he has an article at Responsible Statecraft, 25 years after 9/11, the U.S. still doesn't know why they hate us. Welcome to Background Briefing, Scott Hibbard.
1: Great. Thanks for having me.
0: Well, thanks for joining us, and we're speaking on the day before the 25th anniversary of 9/11, and it's pretty clear that we haven't learned our lessons, and right, we're deeply mired again in the Middle East in a war. And just last night, Trump was at his mini convention down in Texas, where he offered us all $5,000 if we voted Republican for the November elections. He also said that there would be no end to the war with Iran until after the November elections, and then the price of oil would suddenly mysteriously and magically drop down to $2 a gallon.
1: Right.
0: So that's a de facto recognition that Iran controls the agenda.
1: Yeah, yeah. I think it's also recognition that it's easier to start wars than it is to end them. And if there's anything that we really learned with from the war on terror is that, you know, it's very easy to, again, to begin conflicts, but, you know, trying to bring them to a successful conclusion is a completely different matter.
0: And you write in your article at Responsible Statecraft, 25 years after 9/11, the U.S. still doesn't know why they hate us. You say the failures of the American war on terror were rooted in a misdiagnosis of the problem.
1: Yeah.
0: The Bush administration promoted the idea that the 9/11 hijackers were motivated by the hatred of American values and rejected any notion that the U.S. policies contributed to either anti-American sentiment or violent extremism. They hate us for who we are, it was argued, not what we do. And we're doubling down at the moment, so we clearly haven't learned the lesson.
1: Yeah. So let me just jump in there. So, you know, part of the reason why I wrote this book is, I had worked on a similar, report, at the U.S. Institute of Peace, you know, back in the 1990s. And at that time, you know, the Washington foreign policy community and the Clinton administration were trying to grapple with the problem of Islamic militancy. And, you know, there was a civil war going on in Algeria. There was, insurgency in Egypt. There were, you know, terrorist attacks on American facilities overseas. And the question then was, you know, how do you deal with this? And the, you know, the challenge, at least within the foreign policy community, was that, you know, it was deeply divided over what the nature of the problem was, let alone how to resolve it. And, you know, it really kind of broke down over these lines of, you know, what is the cause of terrorism? Is it, you know, this religious ideology that, you know, can only be met with force, or is the problem that, you know, you have dysfunctional societies with authoritarian governments and, you know, extensive poverty that, you know, kind of creates, you know, fragmentation and leads to extremism. And what we saw in the 1990s was an effort to try to deal with, in some respects, both sides of the equation. You got to deal with the security issues, the manifestation of violence, but you also have to deal with the underlying issues that give rise to extremism. Now, in the aftermath of 9/11, that, you know, debate kind of came and went in a nanosecond. And what happened was the Bush administration, the George W. Bush administration, basically came down on the security side of the equation and said, you know, this is an ideological threat. It's existential in nature, and we need to do what's necessary to eradicate it. And that, you know, led to the invasion of Afghanistan, the invasion of Iraq, and then the proliferation of violence throughout, you know, the Sahel and North Africa and elsewhere. But the larger point was there was no attention given to the other side of the equation of, like, how do you deal with, you know, fragmented societies, dysfunctional societies that, you know, that breed extremism. And in an odds of way, we're kind of back where we started from, this idea that you can kind of bomb your way or kill your way out of a problem.
0: Well, isn't it all in many ways about oil? And if you go back, if you go back to the coup against Mossadegh, that was all about oil.
1: Yeah.
0: The deal with the Saudi Arabians is an interesting history there with Harrison John Philby, who was this eccentric British character who was the translator for Ibn Saud, the founder of Saudi Arabia. When the Saudi tribesmen had captured these oil drillers from Chevron Oil in the desert, letting off explosives, looking for oil.
1: Yeah.
0: Then King asked Harrison John Philby, should we let the Americans develop our oil or the British? And Philby suggested if the British were to control or develop your oil, they would expect you to eventually institute a democratic parliament, etc., whereas the Americans would not impose any political restrictions on you. There'd be commercial relations only, and you can have your kind of medieval kingdom all to yourself.
1: Yeah.
0: So we've always been on the side. Of course, you've decided to throw the lot in with America, and look what we've got today.
1: Yeah.
0: These incredibly unpopular, outrageously kleptocratic regimes, either religious fanatics or military thugs. There's no democracy in the Middle East. There was a brief Arab Spring in Egypt, but look what happened to that.
1: Yeah.
0: The Saudis essentially financed the crushing of that.
1: Yeah.
0: So isn't that the heart of the problem, that we'd rather have a small group of crooks controlling the oil than a larger democratic populace being in charge of their oil and how the money is spent?
1: Yeah, the representatives of the State Department might phrase that a little more diplomatically, but I think, you know, you're getting kind of the point that at the end of the day, because, you know, the Persian Gulf, you know, is, you know, sits atop, you know, $30 trillion worth of oil, you know, 2/3 of the world's proven reserves, that, and as long as everything runs on oil, you know, military machines, you know, economies, what have you, that, you know, there's an enormous amount of strategic interest in, you know, in either controlling the region or ensuring that, you know, your, you know, people that are supportive of you, are, you know, are controlling the region. And that's, you know, been one of the key paradoxes of American foreign policy, you know, in the region forever. That, you know, we talk a good game about, you know, democracy and freedom and all those issues. But when it comes to the region, that, you know, that stuff goes out the window.
0: So going back to the 25th anniversary of the attacks on the Pentagon and the Twin Towers and the attempted flight that was heroically stopped that would have crashed into the Capitol.
1: Yeah.
0: Our response, or the Bush administration response, essentially what seems to me what happened then was that Osama bin Laden essentially threw a sucker punch.
1: Yeah.
0: And we literally played right into his hands, because he was arguing to his handful of crazies. I mean, he was not, you know, he didn't have a lot of people around the world, and just a small cadre in Afghanistan. He was arguing that the Crusader armies are going to come and destroy our Islamic way of life. Well, for God's sake, what did we do?
1: Yeah.
0: We sent Crusader armies into the Middle East, and look what happened. $8-9 trillion dollars later, we have nothing to show for it but death and destruction.
1: Yeah. So, and there's kind of two parts of that I just want to highlight. One is, you know, in the aftermath of 9/11, there was this sense that the Islamist movement was on the march. That, you know, there were these attacks in American facilities overseas. There was the attack on the U.S. embassies in Africa in 1998. There was, you know, the attack on the USS Cole in 2000, and then we were hit in 2001. And some people read that as, you know, the Islamist movement or the jihadist movement was on the march, they're gaining strength, and, you know, they're this, you know, global force, you know, on par with the Soviet Union that need to be dealt with. And that part of that thinking helped to justify the kind of militarized response, the invasions, the kind of globalization of conflict that we saw, you know, that followed. You know, having, you know, worked on those issues in the 1990s, and I mean, I had already started my, you know, PhD and was already doing doctoral research in Egypt, you know, before 9/11, you know, it was evident to me that, you know, that narrative was just, you know, was just wrong, that the Islamist movement, and particularly the jihadist movement, was being increasingly marginalized, that, you know, they had lost ground in Algeria, they had lost ground in Egypt. Some of the major Egyptian military groups, the Gamal Islamiyya in particular, their leadership renounced violence in, like, I think it was 1998, 99. And, you know, and the rationale was that they realized that, you know, they had this vision of creating a more just, more Islamic society, but that the use of violence tainted the cause, and the, you know, the collateral damage that they were, you know, inflicting, you know, undermined their standing within their own populations. And so, so if you look at the, you know, the militant movement writ large, it was kind of in eclipse, and cut off from, you know, any real strong basis of popular support, you know, by the, you know, by 2000, 2001. And 9/11 really was kind of a Hail Mary pass. I mean, it wasn't a sign of a movement that was gaining strength. It was really kind of a sign of desperation. And, the unfortunate thing is it was successful far beyond what anyone, you know, imagined. And second of all, the, you know, the response really kind of, you know, played into their hands. And this then kind of ties into the second point, is the amount of damage that, you know, that was caused by the response, you know, kind of set the stage for, you know, for further, you know, the rise of further Islamist, you know, groups. You know, there would have been no Islamic State in, you know, Iraq and Syria or ISIS, you know, had we not invaded, you know, Iraq. You know, we wouldn't have seen, you know, the fracturing of Iraq and the expansion of Iranian military, you know, or expanding Iranian ambitions. You know, many of the problems that we're grappling with today are kind of, you know, fallout, unintended consequences, if you will,

0: in on the United States side seems to have paid any attention to it, and that is that there's paintball games going on between Bayoumi and Anwar al-Awlaki, who ended up being the leader of al-Qaeda in the Arabian Peninsula. And there they are down in San Diego having fun shooting each other with paintballs, with Bayoumi addressing Anwar al-Awlaki with the honorific Sheikh Anwar. And then this footage, along with diagrams that were captured in Bayoumi's apartment in Birmingham in the UK, of the descent, mathematics of how to descend a jumbo jet.
1: Yeah.
0: Incredibly incriminating stuff. There's also the video that we've heard about before, this the latest revelation of the paintball video, and that was Bayoumi doing a scouting of the Capitol. And he turns to the camera and points to the building behind him, the U.S. Capitol, which was the target of one of the third plane that was taken down by the brave people aboard.
1: Yeah.
0: He says, there's the building inside, that's where the devils work. I mean, my God, what kind of evidence do you need? And it turns out that, you know, the FBI head in San Diego, looking into this investigation, they never gave him this stuff. And he was prevented from interviewing any Saudi official. And this has been the case. So what's going on here? Why does the U.S. government at the highest levels cover up for the obvious Saudi involvement in 9/11?
1: So let's kind of take a step back. And initially, right after 9/11, there was a joint committee, a joint investigation carried out by a joint House and Senate Intelligence Committee. It was chaired by Senator Bob Graham and Representative Peter Goss. And they, you know, did the initial inquiry into what transpired, around 9/11. And one of the things they discovered was that those two hijackers that flew, they were part of the team that flew in the Pentagon, Nawaf al-Hazmi and Khaled al-Mihdhar, that they received support from fellow Saudis in the L.A. San Diego area. In other words, they weren't operating on their own. They were, being facilitated by low levels. You know, what the assumption was, low level Saudi intelligence operatives. Now, Bayoumi was just one of them. There was ostensibly a more senior person, Khaled al-Thamari, who was a diplomat in the Saudi consulate. And an imam at the King Fahd Mosque in Culver City. And there was another individual who was a good friend of Omar Bayoumi, a guy named Bassanan or something like that. And the point is that, ostensibly Thumeri gave, direction to Bayoumi to befriend these two individuals and get them kind of situated, which he did in San Diego, sign a lease for them, pay rent. The punchline is, they, after 9/11, they kind of disappeared and ended up back in Saudi Arabia. And the FBI, or the early efforts to write about it, the FBI did investigate this initially. It was written up as part of the joint committee investigation. But those were referred to as the 28 pages of the report that were redacted or blacked out. And so if you ever get a copy of the report, I've got a copy at home. These 28 pages are just all, like, everything is blacked out. Now, the reason why at the time was that the implication of the Saudis, in these attacks, would greatly damage U.S.-Saudi relations. And as you may recall, the Bush family was very close to Saudi Arabia. The ambassador, Bandar, was commonly referred to, his nickname was Bandar Bush, because he was that close to the family. And of course, President George H.W. was part of the Carlyle Group, which has a lot of investments in oil and armaments and the military industry, along with a lot of Saudi money. So there was part of the rationale here was the sense that the Bush administration did not want to implicate Saudi Arabia in the attack, and was doing everything it could to deflect attention away from Iraq or from Saudi Arabia and towards Iraq, which is really what they already had their eye on the prize there. Now the interesting question though is, like, why did the FBI go along with this? And my take on this, and this is just my own analysis reading between the tea leaves, is that the FBI was really concerned with

0: about its failings in the lead up to 9/11. There were many things that it, clues it missed, memos it ignored. There was a lack of communication at the highest levels of the FBI. They really had no functional email, a secure email system, which is kind of hard to believe at the time. But that's just where, that's just the state of the FBI. So their willingness to kind of, you know, shut down any kind of investigation, whether it was, you know, the 9/11 Commission or the Joint Committee on the Intelligence Committee, was really, you know, kind of a, you know, a CYA exercise of, you know, kind of protecting, you know, kind of covering themselves and, you know, avoiding, you know, implication, you know, in their role in missing the clues.
1: Well, just in closing, though, there is this lawsuit underway from the 9/11 families, and it wasn't just the Bush administration that covered up.
0: Right.
1: Even Biden somehow convinced 60 Minutes not to play the video that I was telling you about that Biomi shot of the U.S. Capitol talking about how the devil works inside this building.
0: Yeah, yeah.
1: That was never seen the light of day. They spiked that 60 Minutes broadcast, obviously, yeah, as a favor to the Saudis. And apparently, if we ever investigated the Ministry of Islamic Affairs, which was headed by the al-Sheikh
0: right.
1: family,
0: right.
1: and if we also investigated King Salman, the father of MBS, he
0: yeah.
1: was the governor of Riyadh, but he was one of the Sadari Seven, and he had all these zealots under his wing, and most of the hijackers came from the same part of Saudi
0: yeah.
1: Arabia where
0: yeah.
1: King Salman and MBS came from. So a lot more to find out. I thank
0: yeah.
1: you for joining us here today. I appreciate it.
0: Sure.
1: Scott.
0: Sure. Thanks for having me.
1: And again, I've been speaking with Scott Hibbert, who is the professor and chair of Department of Political Science at DePaul University. He's the author of Religious Politics and Secular States, Egypt, India, and the United States, and co-author of Islamic Activism and U.S. Foreign Policy. And his forthcoming book is America's Long War with Islamist Militancy. And he has an article at Responsible Statecraft. 25 years after 9/11, the U.S. still doesn't know why they hate us. Let's now take a brief station break. We'll be back in a moment, talking about what Roy Cohn taught the wannabe mafia boss in the White House.

0: Welcome back. I'm Ian Masters, and this is Background Briefing, available 24/7 at backgroundbriefing.org. And joining us now is Kai Bird and Susan Goldmark. Kai is an acclaimed biographer and journalist with Martin J. Sherwin. He's shared a Pulitzer Prize for biography with American Prometheus, The Triumph and Tragedy of J. Robert Oppenheimer, which was the inspiration for Christopher Nolan's Academy Award-winning Best Picture, Oppenheimer. He's executive director of the Leon Levy Center for Biography at the City University of New York's Graduate Center in New York City, and his works included critical writings on the Vietnam War, Hiroshima, nuclear weapons, and the Cold War, and the Arab-Israeli conflict, and the CIA. His new book, co-authored with his wife Susan Goldmark, is American Scoundrel, Roy Cohn's Dark Journey from Joe McCarthy to Donald Trump. Welcome to Background Briefing, Kai Bird and Susan Goldmark.
1: Thank you.
0: Well, thanks for joining us. And you mentioned, or quote, I guess, the reporter Sam Roberts with the New York Times on the lessons that Trump learned from Roy Cohn. One, never settle, never surrender. Two, counterattack, countersue immediately. Three, no matter what happens, no matter how deeply into the muck you get, claim victory and never admit defeat. And that certainly applies to two of the most amazing Houdini-like dodging the bullets that Trump has been engaged in both in his first and second term, and that is his ties to Russia and the fact that he hoisted this complete lie, which has become a bedrock belief amongst his supporters, that he won the 2020 elections. And, of course, again, last night at his convention down in Texas, he repeated that same lie. So is this an example of the legacy of Roy Cohn, Kai?
1: Oh, absolutely. You know, I don't think you can understand the last 10 years of the Trump era unless you understand Roy Cohn's life. The biographers of Trump He's a slippery subject for any biographer. He's too ephemeral. You can't trust what Trump says. His stories are too slippery. But if you look at Roy Cohn's life, you suddenly realize that everything you see in Donald Trump is explained by Roy Cohn, who was his lawyer for 13 years from 1973 until he died in 1986. He was the lawyer who taught him his own politics, very sort of resentful, a politics of resentment, anti-establishment, a politics of anti-intellectualism, anti-immigrants, anti-black, really quite racist in its instincts a foreign policy view that was completely isolationist, America firster. All of this comes from Roy Cohn. But he also taught him how to deal with the courts, the press, the gossip columnists, how to talk. This mafia language that you hear from Trump is directly echoing Roy Cohn. Trump just sort of mimicked Roy as a young man in small and large things. As a young man in New York City, he admired Roy Cohn's vanity auto license plates, and so he got some of his own. His car phone, his attitude about taking notes, never take notes, conduct your business over the phone so there's no record. All of this was Roy Cohn.
0: So, Susan Goldmark?
2: Yes.
0: You and Kai had got hold of Roy Cohn's never published 225-page memoir, and obviously was a very, very useful source. And it came from Michael Stipe of REM. So tell us about how that happened.
2: Well, that was actually something that happened after we'd had a pretty good draft of the book. And then we found out, I was looking at the movie that Ivy Mirapol did of Roy Cohn. She did a documentary. Ivy's grandfather and grandmother were Ethel and Julius Rosenberg. And there were photos in the movie that I couldn't source. I couldn't find where they came from. And so Ivy finally told us that they came from Michael Stipe. And he had bought memorabilia at an auction, and we got in touch with him, and he very kindly showed us what he had bought, which were three large boxes filled with about 150 photographs, private photographs, as well as this manuscript, which was the history according to Roy, in which Roy was always right and other people were either stupid or wrong, usually both, and as well as his last will and testament, in which he left $1,000 to his mother, and, you know, and a bottle of Demerol, which was still filled, his pills. And so it was a wonderful, it was an incredible find. And it meant that we had to go back and rewrite sections of the book.
0: So in terms of his sexuality, I guess the relevance is that Roy Cohn opposed gay rights at the same time, was closeted. Is there an element, Kai, of self-hatred? Why was he closeted when he was apparently...
1: Well, he was a gay man, but, you know, coming of age in the 1950s when he became a public figure as Senator Joe McCarthy's chief counsel, you know, gay men who were public figures in the 50s knew that they couldn't come out of the closet. And Roy was sort of in denial. And he said he couldn't be gay because he was too tough. But he would admit to friends that, yes, he did have sex with males, but that didn't make him gay because he associated gay as being, you know, weak and
2: powerless.
1: So anyway, you could say he was a self-hating gay, but even in the 1970s, after the rise of civil rights, the civil rights movement in the gay community, he opposed civil liberty legislation for gays. And he led a double life. You know, during the daytime, he was a heterosexual, powerful, mafioso lawyer and political fixer in New York City. And in the evenings, he frequented gay bars and had sex with young teenagers. It was an incredible story.
0: And is this story about Roy Cohn arranging an orgy at the Plaza Hotel, attended by J. Edgar Hoover, the head of the FBI, apparently wearing a feather boa along with Cardinal Spellman? I take it you've looked into that.
1: Oh, yes. We have a whole chapter on that incident. This story, of course, came out in 1993 with Anthony Summers' biography of J. Edgar Hoover, and it was greeted with great skepticism, but we found new evidence to suggest that, you know, it's not that implausible, and Roy Cohn did organize gay orgies in his townhouse in Manhattan.
2: And at the Plaza.
1: And at the Plaza Hotel. And we think it's plausible that this was one of them, and we're quite convinced that J. Edgar Hoover, the FBI director, was a closeted gay man himself. And so it's not implausible that Hoover might have attended such a orgy.
0: So, Susan, it seems that the Republicans, with Roy Cohn and his enormous influence and his addiction to tabloid kind of gossip, had the ear of everybody in the Republican establishment, including Nancy Reagan. But towards the end of his life, he endorsed Ronald Reagan in 1980 and later personally escorted Rupert Murdoch into Reagan's Oval Office. And that, I take it, was when they decided to get rid of the Fairness Doctrine, which sort of moderated political speech in the media. And ever since then, this massive advantage of the Republicans have had with right-wing media, Rush Limbaugh, all of that stuff that wouldn't have been possible prior to the ending of the Fairness Doctrine. So why is it that the Republicans have created this network that Roy Cohn was at the pinnacle of that was so effective? And one of the legacies of the McCarthy era was that it really hoisted the canard that anybody that was progressive on domestic issues was therefore aiding and abetting the foreign Soviet enemy. And it shrunk the Democratic Party in many ways, made them, you know, the Me Too Party, that we're just as tough on communists as you guys are. So why is that? Why do they have such a effective and pernicious network and the Democrats don't appear to have?
2: You've summarized it perfectly. And, you know, it was all about connections and doing favors. So Roy was responsible for Reagan winning New York State. Basically, he told Roger Stone, who was then a very young man, to deliver a briefcase filled with money to the Liberal Party, which then endorsed John Anderson. John Anderson then was on the ballot and won, I think it was 7 or 8% of the New York State vote, which was enough to swing the election in New York to Reagan. So Reagan and Nancy were very beholden to Roy. They also were beholden to him because he shared dirt about Geraldine Ferraro and her husband's connections to the mob, which he knew about because he was connected to the mob. So, and then he had Rupert Murdoch endorse Ronald Reagan. And in exchange, when Rupert Murdoch wanted to buy the television stations in the same area that he owned newspapers, basically, within a few weeks, the FCC nullified that rule so he could do it. And another few weeks got him an American passport so that he could buy this television station, which then morphed into Fox News. So why are they more, I think that they have a better sense, perhaps, on doing anything it takes to win. And that was Roy's philosophy. Winning was everything. And he did whatever it took to win his legal cases, to win in politics. And basically, he got a lot of admiration from those he was winning for.
0: And Kai, in terms of Roy Cohn's mafia connections and the extent to which Trump modeled himself on a mafia boss, there's suggestions that the reason he admires Putin so much is that Putin is essentially a mafia boss. He regulates the oligarchs and has stolen billions and billions and has people murdered by the hundreds, if not the hundreds of thousands, in Ukraine. Obviously, Cohn represented Genovese, Gambino, Carmine Galanti, Anthony Fat Tony Salerno, Nick Rattini, and Angelo Bruno. He also defended John Gotti. But your book also reveals when the FBI warned Roy Cohn's client, Salvatore Sally Burns Granello, that the Genovese family had marked him for death, Granello said he wanted to consult Cohn, and then he was murdered 2 days later, which raises the question that did Cohn tip off the mob? So where do you come down on that?
1: Yes, well, we can't know for sure what happened, but it's plausible that Roy tipped off the mafia bosses who then carried out the hit. You know, he was that kind of guy. He was making a transactional decision, and he knew that he had to stay on the side of the more powerful mafia bosses. So what we're never going to prove what happened in that particular case, but it's plausible.
2: And it's a pretty compelling coincidence.
0: Well, it is an extraordinary thing that Roy Cohn has had his legacy, and Trump, of course, once called out early in his first term that where's my Roy Cohn, when he was frustrated with his attorney general. Now he's got a sort of imitation Roy Cohn in Todd Blanche, but certainly not the real deal. So is there any sense that we will ever find out, for example, about what happened to all the Epstein files that have been held up. And remember some time back when Trump had his falling out with Elon Musk. Musk said that the reason that Trump's not going to ever let the Epstein files out is that he's all over them, and they may well contain explosive details about Trump's depravity, not to mention Roy Cohn's depravity, which your book certainly deals with.
1: Yes. Yeah, well, we don't get into the Epstein case in our book, American Scoundrel, because Roy Cohn never met Epstein. But you can't help but, when reading the book, think of Epstein. They're similar type characters. They were both sort of sex addicts. Roy was a gay sex addict, and they operated in the same transactional way. And they followed the money, and they cultivated powerful corporate and judicial figures, and always tried to do favors for people that they knew would give them more access to more power. It's an incredible story. You really can't understand the Trump era of the last decade without understanding Roy Cohn.
0: And there's an element of blackmail, isn't there, in both cases?
1: Well, there are occasional, Roy dealt with gossip, and he was constantly feeding the gossip columnists in New York City tidbits of information, and everyone knew that he could get his name or others in the paper or keep their names out of the paper. So yes, it was a form of sort of social blackmail.
2: The thing to realize, though, is that Roy could also be extremely charming. He was a brilliant conversationalist. He knew about musical comedies, about sports, about, gossip. People liked being around him. If you were his friend, then you were taken care of. And so it wasn't just that he was this malevolent man. He had this other side to him. He would be able to tell what you wanted, and he would get it for you, and then you would be in his debt. And it seems like there was a similar kind of dynamic happening with Jeffrey Epstein.
0: So I don't know whether you, Susan, and Kai are waiting for your $5,000 from Donald Trump, but apparently when he handed off his account, Roy Cohn, the Trump account, to Roger Stone, and he was dying of AIDS, he said that Trump has ice water in his veins. Is that apocryphal?
1: Yes, he did say that, partly in response to the fact that while he was dying of AIDS the last 2 years of his life, Donald Trump sort of began to keep his distance, whereas before they had talked on the phone a dozen times a day, Trump began to keep his distance from, partly because he was a germaphobe and he was afraid of AIDS. But, to his credit, Trump never really broke with Roy. He in fact, held a fabulous dinner party for him in his new mansion in Mar-a-Lago in the spring of 1986, just a few months before Roy died. He really missed him. We have a story at the end of the book where after Roy's death, there's a memorial service, and, all these New York celebrities turn out for the memorial. This includes Donald Trump, who doesn't give a eulogy, but he sits at the back of the room. And according to one reporter, Peter Manso, who knew both men, he saw Trump weeping, which is an astonishing thing, because we've never seen Donald Trump weep or really genuinely laugh or express human emotion in a genuine way. And yet I think this is evidence that this was truly one of his closest friends. And on the right after the 2016 election, Roger Stone calls him up on election day, November, and congratulates Donald Trump, and Trump says, "Oh, wouldn't Roy be proud of us? Wouldn't he be astonished? We miss him so." And I think he misses him to this day.
0: Well, Kai Bird, I thank you very much for joining us. And Susan Goldmark, I thank you also. And I've been speaking with Kai Bird and Susan Goldmark. Kai is the acclaimed biographer and journalist, and with Martin J. Sherwin. He won the Pulitzer Prize for the biography for American Prometheus, The Triumph and Tragedy of J. Robert Oppenheimer, which was the inspiration for Christopher Nolan's Academy Award-winning Best Picture, Oppenheimer. He's executive director of the Leon Levy Center for Biography at the City University of New York Graduate Center in New York City, and his works includes critical writings on the Vietnam War, Hiroshima, nuclear weapons, the Cold War, the Arab-Israeli conflict, and the CIA. And his new book, co-authored with his wife, Susan Goldmark, is American Scoundrel, Roy Cohn's Dark Journey from Joe McCarthy to Donald Trump. We're going to take a brief station break, back looking into how farmers are getting screwed while corporate food is killing us.

0: Welcome back. I'm Ian Masters, and this is Background Briefing, available 24/7 at backgroundbriefing.org. And joining us now is Eric Schlosser, who has written for The Atlantic since 1994. His work has also appeared in Rolling Stone, Vanity Fair, and The New Yorker, and he received the National Magazine Award and the Sidney Hillman Foundation Award for reporting. His book about nuclear weapons, Command and Control, was a finalist for the Pulitzer Prize in History, and his best-selling book, Fast Food Nation, The Dark Side of the All-American Meal, is available for pre-order and out later this month in an updated 25th anniversary edition. He also has an article in the New York Times, Why Did Trump Order Up to 660 Million Pounds of Mystery Meat? And another at The Atlantic, Should We Be Afraid of Our Food? Welcome to Background Briefing, Eric Schlosser.
1: Thanks for having me.
0: Well, thanks for joining us. And on tomorrow, of course, is the 25th anniversary of 9/11, and 3,000 Americans died. We're still haunted by it to this day, and a lot of questions need to be answered, which we would try to do in the segment just before this. You know, every day, corporate food kills Americans by the thousands, if not millions. So why is it that you're out there, you know, having blown the whistle 25 years ago? Do you feel that there is pushback or a growing pushback to the fact that corporate food is killing us?
1: Well, you know, in some respects, it's extremely depressing. I wish that Fast Food Nation was really of only historical interest. The op-ed that I wrote for the New York Times the other day and the piece that I wrote for The Atlantic about the breakdown in food safety, I could have written those 25 years ago. So much of what I wrote about in Fast Food Nation has only gotten worse. Fast Food Nation was about food, but it was really about unchecked corporate power. And when you look at what's happening under this administration, you have, you know, the chemical companies taking over the EPA, the oil companies taking over basically the Department of the Interior. The food companies, they really don't want regulations. They really don't want to have to, you know, have the government look into their business at all. So, you know, the FDA and the USDA have been gutted. And on the one hand, you could get a sense of futility about all this. On the other hand, an unlikely person revealed that there's enormous popular support for change. And that would be Bobby Kennedy Jr., whom I personally find despicable and who I disagree with on almost every single issue. But he sensed that food was important to Americans, and he basically helped to get Trump elected by peeling away these suburban mothers, mainly. And when you look at opinion polls, even amongst conservative Republicans, the support is in the 90% for healthy, you know, not heavily processed foods. I think that there's an opportunity now for change if you have the right leadership, but the current government isn't going to provide it.
0: But there's also a pernicious connection between corporate food and the government, in as much as SNAP and food stamps basically subsidizes, and of course Trump is cutting that down. Poor people are being punished, and particularly they're losing their health care along with losing their food stamps. But when you talk about the constituencies that RFK peeled off amongst the more affluent, well, the more affluent can afford to buy organic food and gluten-free, etc. But poor people can't.
1: Right. But, I mean, the problem for me is not SNAP and food stamps. What I thought you were going to say is that, you know, one of the things I wrote about was infant formula and the absence of strict regulation of infant formula. And more than half of the infant formula in the United States is purchased by the federal government under the WIC program. So this is not a competitive marketplace. You know, this is an unusual state corporate alliance. There are two companies in the formula industry that control 80% of the market. But that gives the federal government an enormous amount of potential leverage over these two companies, because what we have is we have corporate socialism in this country. We have the government is acting on behalf of a handful of corporations. And getting back to what the poor eat versus what the well-to-do eat, massive, incredible, multi-billion dollar subsidies to the production of soybean and corn in the United States, almost all of which is eaten by livestock, and almost no subsidy whatsoever to fresh fruits and vegetables and nuts, which is more and more of what we need to eat. So there's nothing remotely like the free market operating in agriculture in the United States, as this huge purchase of mystery meat by the Trump administration shows. So it gives us an opportunity to say, okay, well, what kind of food do we want to produce? How do we want to produce it? And, you know, how do we want to make it affordable to people? And there's all kinds of ways that can happen. You just need to have a political system that's not totally corrupted by money and politicians who are willing to do the right thing. I mean, here in California, you know, Alice Waters has really spearheaded the effort to connect schools in California with agriculture. If you just use, you know, state money for school lunch to support California farmers producing healthy food the right way, that would have an enormous impact. So I'm giving two messages. One is, after 25 years, in so many ways, things are worse. And I find myself saying the same things now that I said 25 years ago. But at the same time, it doesn't have to be this way. And the cost to this society of continuing this way is so high that even for just purely economic reasons, preventing a nation from becoming severely obese, having all kinds of health problems connected to obesity, having all kinds of environmental problems connected to this form of industrial agriculture, that is so much more expensive than the kind of system that we could create if we're willing to change a few things.
0: But Eric, in terms of a single mother with three or four kids and a limited budget, if not having to rely on SNAP and food stamps, isn't it true that the corporate food targets children with sugar and high fructose corn syrup that's in about everything imaginable, and they make cereal with bright colors? I mean, isn't that a part of the problem?
1: Well, cigarette companies used to target children. I mean, you know, the Joe Camel, the studies have found, was really aimed at middle school kids and high school kids. And we put restrictions on how cigarette companies can market their poisonous product. And in the same way, you know, the fast food chains heavily targeted poor communities and communities of color once middle class, well-educated, and wealthy people stopped eating fast food. So if you look at it in a kind of a macro scale, we are paying for this cheap food. We're just not always paying for it when we buy it at the counter because it seems inexpensive. But if you look at the healthcare costs by coming from this cheap industrial food, and again, I get back to what I said earlier, it's not as though these decisions are happening in a free, fair, and competitive market with adequate access to information. I mean, the whole thing about the mystery meat scandal is they don't want to tell you where the meat's coming from. So if it's not occurring in a free market, and if it's governmental policy that's determining food choices and determining who makes money and who doesn't, then let's change those governmental policies. I mean, just the simplest thing coming off of that New York Times editorial is nation of origin labeling, country of origin labeling for beef. If you're going to sell meat, tell people where it came from. And if they want to eat the Brazilian beef that studies have shown has a pretty high rate of bacterial contamination, then in a free country, people should be able to do it. I mean, you know, when it comes to food safety, I could be pretty libertarian about it and say, let's not have any government regulation other than every package of meat should show on the label what dangerous pathogens it contains in what proportion. And if people want to buy the beef that's full of salmonella, free country, they should be able to do it. But what we have right now is when you go and buy meat, you can't tell the difference between the meat that's contaminated and the meat that's been properly processed. And so the system that we have right now encourages cheating, and it encourages imposing the costs on the consumer and not businesses bearing the costs that they're trying to impose on the rest of society.
0: But we have a crook and a con man in the White House, and he creates the problem, and then he comes up with a phony solution, like last night offering everybody $5,000 if they vote Republican.
1: Yeah.
0: He's behind this ridiculous 660 million pounds of mystery meat, but he also met with the head of the big monopoly, JBS, the Brazilian company. Apparently the Batista, the head of it, is a friend of Melania Trump's. And he donated $5 million to Trump's second inauguration, which was the largest gift from any individual corporation. And the problem is that these monopolies, the meatpacking monopolies, like JBS, control the business. The farmers get screwed. And the consumers get screwed, but these guys, these middlemen, they make massive profits, which they then turn into political donations.
1: It's true. And, you know, before I wrote that piece, I did a Zoom with a large number of ranchers in North Dakota who would, you know, you would think would be the traditional Trump supporters, and some of them really were, and they're furious. They're absolutely furious at this dirty deal to allow in Brazilian beef at the expense of American ranchers. So firstly, this may actually hurt Trump politically. My job, I feel like, as a writer, is to bring these things to light so that they can't just occur in secret. My background is history, American history. And we've been here before. You know, when Upton Sinclair wrote The Jungle, there was something called the Beef Trust that controlled the beef supply of the United States. And oddly enough, the Beef Trust was less powerful than the four top beef companies in the United States today. The Beef Trust controlled about 55, maybe 60% of the market for beef. Right now, the top four meatpacking companies control 85% of the market for beef. But what happened? It took years. But the Beef Trust was broken up. It was broken up by President Woodrow Wilson. The working conditions in the meatpacking plants were horrible when Upton Sinclair wrote The Jungle more than 100 years ago. But there were union drives, and it improved. And being a meatpacking worker became a solid middle-class job. If you had a job as a meatpacker, your spouse may not need to work, and your kids could go to college. And what we're talking about is a return to the jungle. As I wrote, I think in the New York Times piece, in the 1970s, the top four companies controlled about 21, 25% of the market for beef. That's a truly competitive market. Americans ate more beef in the 1970s than they did today. And I'm not suggesting that, you know, people eat more beef, but there was no problem getting beef. And we had twice as many ranchers. And it's really the Reagan era, starting in around 1981, that eliminated antitrust enforcement, that, you know, we had these problems that seemed to be solved returning, and they're back again. And we need to confront them and deal with them. And I don't think there's anything inevitable about them, which is why I'm still talking about them.
0: Well, just in closing, and this has been Background Briefing. I'm Ian Masters, and I'd like to thank producers Graham Fitzgibbon, Anna Leah, Asher Price, and Luke Susswood. 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Bye for now.
2: Republican Max Miller. Court records say he threw boiling water on his wife, put a gun to her head.
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4: When I'm changing.
3: And what does he do?
4: Holds it for me.
2: Abused their kid. Max Miller's values? Violence. abuse, threats. It's unacceptable. It's wrong. Max Miller is being protected by the MAGA party, by Donald Trump, by Mike Johnson, by almost every Republican. Miller's now threatening his own father-in-law, Republican Senator Bernie Moreno. Three more women have come forward, reporting Miller's dangerous behavior.
4: He seemed completely erratic and angry.
2: Max Miller doesn't belong in Congress. Like every domestic abuser, Max Miller belongs in jail. But MAGA, they're fine with Max Miller. Fine with domestic abuse. Fine with violence. That's MAGA. And for every American woman, that's dangerous.
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0: We're serving Chesterfield, Henrico, Richmond, Goochland, and Hanover. 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

0: And the rituals taught by the scriptures, all these am I, and the offering made to the ghost of the fathers, herbs of healing and food, the mantram, the clarified butter, I the oblation, and I the flame into which it is offered. I am the sire of the world, and this world's mother and grandsire. I am he who awards to each the fruit of his action. I make all things clean. I am Om. Om. Om.
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2: There is nothing wrong with your television set. Do not attempt to adjust the picture. We are controlling transmission. For the next hour, sit quietly and we will control all that you see and hear. You are about to participate in a great adventure. You are about to experience the awe and mystery which reaches from the inner mind
3: in living color on
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5: Wow.
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7: Oh, the colors.
8: Yes.
7: There's the images.
8: Good.
9: It's happening. I can feel it.
10: How would you explain it?
11: It's beautiful. God, it's God. I say God.
12: How do you like that?
13: Why, it's preposterous.
12: Thank you very much.
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15: This is your storyteller.
16: I'm happy to be here with you, and I'd like you to join me.
17: 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However, using great presence of mind, I'm counting on you to respond appropriately.
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3: The following program is brought to you in living color.
22: My guest is Abby Rosner. She's been writing extensively on older adults' explorations of cannabis and psychedelics for Forbes, Double Blind, and other journals since 2018. And she's one of the few writers to specifically cover psychedelic use among older adults. And she's the author of this new book that we're going to be talking about, Psychedelics and the Counterculture of Aging. Abby, welcome.
23: Thank you. Delighted to. It's my favorite topic, so I'm always happy to talk about it.
22: I love all of these topics, and you've combined them all really beautifully here.
23: Thank you. Always happy that the book resonates.
22: From the moment I started reading it, I felt totally at home with it. And I found myself reflecting on my past psychedelic experiences back in the 70s. And I've been reflecting on these things for years, and I find that each time I reflect on them, I get new insights. It's like there's an integration process that's continually unfolding. And you talk about that as well in this book. So okay. It's like so many wonderful things are coming together. And also, I love the way you ended the book, which we'll get to talk about as well as great. We go through this. So in this book, you share stories of people who spoke of their unique and often life-changing discoveries with psychedelics past the age of 60. Could you tell us a bit about your own background with this and why you wanted to write this book?
23: Yeah, I always love to start with this because I think it gives context to my story, but I think that my story also reflects the stories of many, many other people of my baby boomer cohort. So I was born in 1958, so I'm just about to turn next week, I'll turn 68, and so I came of age in the 1970s, and if you probably also remember coming of age in the 1970s. We smoked a lot of weed. We did a lot of drugs. We, you know, we took pills and dropped acid and all kind of, you know, things. And so I was, you know, very much a part of that. And then when I was in my 20s, I got married and I had children, and that ended the drug taking chapter for many decades. And until I was in my 50s, and then my marriage was ending and my children were out of the house, and I made a new friend and she had pot. And I, you know, I hadn't smoked pot for decades, I found that it was a very different experience. And, you know, it was like cannabis felt like an ally to me, because, you know, I was going through this, you know, very challenging time. And when I would get, you know, when I would smoke cannabis, it shifted the lens on my experience. So it was like, okay, this is challenging, but you'll get through it. You know, you're on the right path. And so it showed up like an ally. It was really amazing. And I gave it a lot of thought, because cannabis back in the day used to make me kind of paranoid. You know, it was like we did it socially, but it wasn't particularly fun. It was just what we did. And this time around, it was very different. And I gave it a lot of thought, and I said, well, why is it different? So first of all, I was, you know, I had the maturity of, you know, 50 plus years of life. And I found a very grounding factor. I'd also had done a lot of therapy, you know, endless hours of therapy. So I'd really, you know, worked on my stuff. And then the third thing was that I had a long time meditation practice. So I had been, you know, on this path of evolving my psyche and my consciousness for a long time. So entering into what I call sacred space, you know, it's like my whole understanding of these plant medicines shifted to, you know, as something sacred. And so I found that entering into sacred space in my, you know, in my mature and more present place was actually quite wonderful. So that kind of got me started. And I was thinking, you know, I can't be the only, you know, aging boomer that's rediscovering plant medicine. And so I went out, I made it my journalistic inquiry, and I went out and wrote for Forbes and other publications about older adults rediscovering cannabis. And so that was, you know, that really, I felt like I was onto something. But then, when I turned 60 in 2018, a friend of mine gave me Michael Pollan's book, How to Change Your Mind. And that was really pivotal. So I, you know, I read the story, I just devoured the book, but I read the stories, particularly paying attention to his description, Michael Pollan's descriptions of the terminal cancer patients who had been in clinical trials for psilocybin therapy, and these remarkable, you know, turnarounds, you know, people who were paralyzed with anxiety and dread and obsessions with their, you know, with their condition, their illness. And all of a sudden, you know, they had this experiences with psilocybin, and they were like, oh, well, you know, death is the end of life, and you know, love is really what matters. And I'm just going to, you know, savor every day of life that I have left. And I thought, God, you know, how do we have such a transformation? You know, if I'm thinking that cannabis is powerful, what, you know, look at psilocybin. Because, you know, you don't have to be a genius or to have a terminal illness to know that, you know, we all have life itself is a terminal condition. And so my thought was, if you can contend with the fear of death, which is, you know, our most primal fear, why wait until you're at death's door to have it? So I was like, why don't you just like move up the experience a couple of decades? So, you know, that was kind of what I call an aha moment. You know, it was like, oh, you know, well, maybe it's not just about dying well, but maybe it's about aging well. So I decided to, just like I do with cannabis, to go out and interview older adults who were having psychedelic experiences. I wanted to see, is this even a thing? You know, older adults doing psychedelics. Well, I found out, yes, indeed it is. And that really led to the interviews you talked about, you know, which formed the, basically the beating heart of my book.
22: So one thing that I think is really interesting, and I'd love for you to talk more deeply about this, is how these psychedelic medicines tend to affect older people differently than they do younger people. And what would be the cause of that difference?
23: Ooh, that's a big question. And, you know, there are many, many aspects of it. I hope I'll remember to cover them. Whatever I covered, that's what it'll be. So first of all, I guess I want to talk about the dilemma of our cohort, the baby boomers. You know, we are now, our parents are dying off and we're becoming society's elders. I use the term elders here broadly. And we don't know what to do with that. You know, we're so imprinted, we're the generation that revolutionized youth. We're so imprinted with youth that we don't know what to do with our aging bodies and our minds. So when we look to society for answers or for guidance or for suggestions, you know, we get anti-aging and, aging is a time of terrible decline and all these things. So that's one aspect of the story. So this is a kind of dissonance. I call it the dilemma of the aging boomer. We don't really know what to do with our older age, you know, this stage in life. And that said, elderhood is, you know, it's a distinct time of life. And many, many other cultures know that and recognize that. And, you know, as you enter into older life and your career winds down and your children grow or, you know, out of the house and all those things, you move into a chapter where you start to, you know, these big questions arise. Who am I? You know, what have I been living my life, you know, in an authentic and meaningful way? What's preventing me from living my life authentically and meaningfully? What are the things I'm carrying that I would like to let go of? You know, am I going to die, you know, at peace? What do I need to do so that I can, you know, achieve some kind of resolution? So these questions bubble up organically as we, you know, as we age. So there's those two factors. So, you know, we're moving into older age. We've got this, you know, this organic questioning that's coming up. And voila, with incredible timing, here come psychedelics again. Back from the, you know, the 50 years of prohibition, we now have a very new understanding of what these medicines are. And I just want to say that our new understanding draws in large part from, or at least in my understanding, from the legacy of the indigenous cultures that have, you know, that use these sacred medicines so organically in their cultures. So we've got, you know, this return

0: expanded space. And what I've found is that those experiences are uniquely attuned to what I call the psycho-spiritual work of becoming a conscious elder. Because this is really our dilemma or our challenge or our opportunity. It's not to be young people that just happen to be getting old, but to actually approach, embrace, and integrate the role of consciousness as elders. And we'll talk more about that because it's a big mantle to assume at this time.
1: Especially in this culture, which seems to have gotten stuck in kind of a perpetual adolescence.
0: Correct. Correct. And I feel like our generation, we have a monumental challenge ahead of us. And I feel like we're definitely up for it. And that's to change the whole culture, the whole discussion about what it means to be an elder, to empower us as elders, and to ultimately to reframe the discussion around death.
1: Mm. So these psychedelic medicines, you know, they emerged roughly around the time that we dropped the atomic bomb. And to me, I don't see that as being an accident at all. And now it seems like, now that, as you say, the baby boomer generation is coming of age, it's like psychedelics are helping us to enter into a new tradition of elderhood, which has been completely lacking in our culture for so long.
0: Right. Well, so the way I see it, you know, I think we're just a remarkably innovative and, you know, I mean, it's obviously, I'm saying the we, you know, it's a vast swath of millions of people. We're not a homogenous group. And yet I think there's a lot of innovation. There's a lot of, you know, that we're sitting on a lot of, rebellious spirit, I would almost say, you know, and I think that we need to, you know, it's been sleeping. I feel like we're dormant and we need to be woken up so that we can really, step into this challenge of forging a completely different model of elderhood. You know, it's not the wizened old, you know, man sitting surrounded by his grandchildren imparting wisdom. It's not that. We're not that. It's something else entirely. I call those the badass elders. You know, we're the ones that are, you know, having fun and dancing and enjoying ourselves and making good trouble. You know, the whole thing of experiencing, you know, our power as elders joyfully.
1: Mm. And I think we really tried to do that back in the 70s in our teens and our 20s, but we just had no idea how to do it.
0: Exactly.
1: And we didn't really have the maturity.
0: We weren't
1: ready. Exactly.
0: And now we have it.
1: Now we're growing into that maturity.
0: Exactly. Exactly. So that's why I feel like it's such a beautiful moment right now. And, you know, when I mention psychedelics to people, you know, my interest in psychedelics, they're like, oh no, you know, drugs, bad trip. You know, there's so much stigma around it. And, you know, that's really my work, you know, and the work of others is to overcome that stigma and reframe what these medicines and these experiences can offer us.
1: And this integration process that I briefly touched on for me has been a very haphazard process because again, I didn't know how to do that. You know, I didn't have a formal tradition like indigenous cultures all have. I don't know if you could call it a formal tradition, but it's baked into their culture. They know
0: it's
1: that
0: woven,
1: this is,
0: it's woven. They don't even know what the word integration, it's integrated through their cultural experience. They have the guidance of the healers and the shamans and the community that understands exactly what they're going through, the cultural context. No, we don't have that. And this is actually one of the needs that's kind of emerging out of this whole, you know, kind of grassroots awakening of older adults using psychedelics.
1: Mm-hmm. And I think most older people in this country, in this culture, are really afraid of psychedelics. They've been told over the years that they're dangerous and that they're a kind of youthful folly. But recently, fairly recently, you know, during this new renaissance of psychedelics, there have been numerous clinical studies that are actually revealing the positive effects of these

0: psychedelic medicines on people that they're, you know, administering these psychedelics to. And I would love for you to talk about that and how they're validating the beneficial role and effects of these psychedelic medicines that previously have been so demonized.
1: Okay, yeah, great question. So we were touching earlier on the indigenous culture. So they have a context for how these, you know, these very profoundly consciousness altering experiences, you know, what context they exist in. We in the West, we don't have that. We have a rational, you know, scientific mind, and so it's very difficult for us to contextualize these medicines. But since the 1940s, there's been an ongoing effort to medicalize them, to turn them into pharmaceutical medicines. And this has been going on for, you know, almost 100 years, since the 30s and 40s, since Albert Hofmann first synthesized LSD in Switzerland. So the idea was, well, you know, here we've got these very powerful substances. What do you do with them? What can we, you know, how can we market them? How can we use them as medicines? And so they discovered rather early on that, you know, administered in certain settings, they could be very useful for relieving anxiety and depression, as, you know, for people with terminal illnesses or people with depression in general. And so that line of inquiry has been going on. Of course, it was interrupted with the war on drugs. Once these medicines were designated with a Schedule I controlled substance, that made clinical research very, very difficult with these medicines. But their benefits were so clear and so, you know, the signal was so strong that even in spite of all the prohibition and all the obstacles that were presented, researchers continued to study them. And we're now in, you know, 2026, we're really at the cusp of several psychedelic medicines actually going through FDA approval. So we should be seeing in the next year, you know, the first psychedelic medicines coming into the healthcare system for depression, for PTSD, for, you know, it turns out that entering into these, you know, these very profoundly altered states allows people that have ruminative kind of disorders, you know, where they're stuck in a, you know, whether it's depression or anxiety, whatever they're suffering from, you know, OCD or whatever, eating disorders. There's all kind of research now going on, but it helps them to, you know, step out of the, you know, the cycle of rumination and reframe their experience. This can be with trauma or whatever. There's a whole wealth of, you know, startups that are looking at psychedelic drugs for a variety of different ailments or, you know, issues. So that's one aspect of it. But the other aspect of it, which is so important, is that over these years and decades and hundreds of clinical trials and thousands of people that have gone through them, we now have a very clear, tried and true, durable understanding of how to use these medicines safely. There's a methodology for it. So, and it has to do with what we call set and setting, ensuring that you have an appropriate set and setting. So the person who's going to be journeying, that their mindset is solid and secure, that they've been prepared, that they have a facilitator or a therapist who's going to be supporting them, that they have been briefed on what to expect, that they've just talked about what their intentions are. There's an entire preparation process that goes well before you know, any medicine is ingested. So the person really goes into the experience with a good mindset. And the setting also has to be secure, safe, without interruptions, with the presence of a facilitator, whether a therapist or, you know, some other trained specialist. And so once you observe all that, you know, that protocol, the preparation, the, you know, knowing the dosage of knowing the medicine you're taking and the dosage, and then afterwards the integration process, what we talked about earlier, with your facilitator, once you create that entire setting, container, we call it a container, that safe container, the chances are that the experience is going to go south are very, you've diminished those chances significantly. And I think particularly for older adults, unlike back in the day, we tend to be more risk averse. You know, we're not really very interested in just diving into something that's going to be, you know, challenging for us. So I think we're more likely to do the due diligence, which includes, by the way, medical screening. You know, we have to, older adults may take different kind of medications that maybe preclude, you know, having these kind of experiences. Maybe they have a heart condition. Maybe they're taking SSRIs. There are all kind of, you know, considerations in the preparation process. You'll undergo screening for all those, you know, all those considerations. So, you know, I think that the research and the whole medicalization has given us this gift of a real understanding of how to approach these medicines, you know, safely. And that protocol goes for whether you're using these medicines for therapy or whether you're using them for, you know, personal exploration or spiritual deepening or just, you know, expansion and a reframing of your experience as an elder. So I think that's a really important point for older adults to understand.
0: Mm-hmm. And you mentioned that through these clinical trials, clinical studies, they found that psychedelics or certain psychedelics, actually pretty much all of them, interrupt that rumination cycle, which you wrote about how Dr. Love talked about psychedelics taking our default mode network
1: default
0: offline.
1: Default mode network.
0: Right, that right. Part of the brain, that circuitry, which is something I've found very fascinating for years. And there's different language that different people talk about, like the frontal cortex being like this gatekeeper, or more extreme terminology, right, like the Gestapo of the mind.
1: Right.
0: So talking about that neurological aspect, how do psychedelics affect the brain that way? And then what opens up and becomes possible when that happens?
1: Well, you know, I just came back from the West Coast, and there's a very remarkable, gifted, brilliant scientist there named Gul Dolan. And she really challenges, and she's at the UC Berkeley Psychedelic Sciences program. And she really challenges the whole, you know, we look at the brain and let me just say that the science is really in its infancy. There's not a real clear understanding of how these, you know, what the mechanisms are. She did a famous experiment where she gave MDMA, which is, you know, otherwise known as ecstasy, to an octopus. And octopuses are notoriously territorial, aggressive, and if there's another octopus that goes into their tank, you know, into their space, they will kill them. And so she gave MDMA to an octopus. Now, MDMA is a heart opener. It makes us kinder, more compassionate. And then she put another octopus in the tank, and the two octopuses danced together. It was very beautiful. And her point, and, you know, what really is so profound is that octopuses don't even have brains like we have. So to understand, to look at the brain as, you know, as the key to understanding the effects of these medicines is maybe not entirely getting the entire picture. So, you know, I'm not a neuroscientist. I'm a fascinated observer of this unfolding research story. So I can't really talk to what it does, you know, at a neurological level or at a cellular level. She, you know, Gul Dolan suggests that it's maybe more, I don't want to paraphrase. Anybody who's interested, look up Gul Dolan. She's amazing. And you can see, you know, YouTubes of her talking. But, you know, down to the real, you know, fundamental basics, when we talk about expanded consciousness, what these medicines do, it expands your consciousness. It makes you realize that the stories that you're telling yourselves, that, you know, the way that you frame your whole understanding of life and of, you know, of your existence and all that is revealed to be narrow, and that there's much more to it. And I'm imagining that the integration that you're talking about from your, you know, experiences in the 70s have to do with that. It's that realization that there's really more going on than what your conscious mind tells you.
0: Mm-hmm. Yeah, definitely. And back in the 70s, at the very beginning of my most epic LSD experience, I actually had this experience of perceiving down into my brain from above. I could see my brain circuitry as thoughts or narratives were actually traveling within my brain. And I had this profound insight that that's what was going on. And from our normal relationship with it, from inside, we tend to be like rats in a maze, not knowing what's going on, and we're just trapped in it. And that perspective freed me of the limitations of those narratives. And, you know, whether psychedelics take certain parts of the brain, certain systems of the brain offline or diminish them, as you said, that's coming from a very limited understanding of how all that works. But it does free us of the limitations of when our thinking and our thoughts and narratives get trapped in these kind of loops.
1: And, you know, and this is what happens to us, particularly in older age. You know, it's a kind of a cliche that we get stuck in our ways, you know, that, you know, you get more rigid. But, you know, sadly, for a lot of people, that's the case. You just get so rigid in your beliefs. And, you know, maybe this is the point where I want to just say that psychedelics are not for everyone. You know, I'm not advocating that, you know, this is a, you know, for every older adult by a long shot. You know, many people, they don't want to question. They're very happy, you know, in their, they're not asking the question, but there's a certain subset of people. And, you know, these are the people that I, certainly the people that I interviewed, and I consider myself one, people who are, call themselves seekers, you know, people that are asking the bigger questions that have, you know, ever since I was a teenager, I was interested in the nature of consciousness. You know, there are some people that just want to know. And if you're so called, then maybe it's, you know, an experience that you want to consider. But if you don't feel it, it's not for you.

If you're just joining us, my guest is Abby Rosner. She's been writing extensively on older adults' exploration of cannabis and psychedelics for Forbes, Double Blind, and other journals since 2018. And she's the author of this new book that we've been talking about, Psychedelics and the Counterculture of Aging. And this is the Magical Mystery Tour on WGDR Plainfield, WGDH Hardwick, Central Vermont Community

0: There's a wonderful quote in the book from Alexander and then Shulgin, where they say, what's being experienced in the use of psychedelic drugs or visionary plants does not actually come from the ingested chemical components, but from the mind and the psyche of the person using the compound, which is really fascinating.
1: It is. You know, they talked about it. These are different keys that open different doors of your psyche, you know, and the door is always going to shift and change depending on your mood and on the day and how old you are and what your life experience. I mean, you know, you could have a psilocybin experience one day and then 2 weeks later, or well, it's hopefully not 2 weeks later, but you know, 3 months later or 6 months later, a completely different experience. These are doors that were into the mystery. I just, you know, have to call it that because it's completely, you just don't know. You know, forget psychedelics right now. Let's just think about, you know, people who pray or people who dance or, you know, we get these glimmers. We, you know, if we're lucky, we get these glimmers of, you know, the mystery that something's big. And certainly when, you know, people as they're dying often have, you know, this, like all of a sudden you realize that there's, you know, there's way more to this experience of being a human in this incarnation than just, you know, plodding through life. And so, you know, there are many ways up the mountain.
0: Mm-hmm. Yeah, there's a lot of different methods. Like back in the 70s in the psycho-spiritual community that I got involved with, we were experimenting with all kinds of things from breath work and rebirthing and many different forms of meditation. And my first experience with each new type of meditation, I would have like an opening, a consciousness expansion opening. And then after that, everything would settle back down. So my sense was that it almost doesn't matter what you do as long as you, I don't even know. I think it's our desire and our intention that leads the way. Because I've also had experiences in my childhood, consciousness expansion experiences in my childhood that I didn't consciously ask for and that I had no context for understanding it, and I never spoke to anybody about it. It never occurred to me that I could actually speak to anybody about it. But
1: I've heard many stories like that. Many people describe the childhood experience of, you know, just something huge happening to them and not really knowing what to do with it.
0: Yeah, and in recent years, I've spoken to a number of people who've had experiences like that. Mm-hmm. There's also the near-death experience.
1: Right.
0: And also interviewing people who work with people who are dying. That's a very common time in a person's life when consciousness does become free in a way to expand.
1: Well, that's what Rohini, one of the women that I interviewed in the book, she describes how, you know, when you're close to death or you're right before sleep or when you're ill, the veil thins, you know, the veil that separates us with the other world. And I just want to say that about the, you know, the other world and, you know, for us in the West, one of the experiences that came up over and over again in my interviews or two actually was experiences of deep spirituality, but also encounters with ancestors. And these are things that, you know, in our Western culture, we're not necessarily comfortable with. And yet, you know, you think of the millions of people in this world that have a very comfortable relationship with their ancestors. I feel like we're impoverished that we don't have that. And, you know, the opportunity to interact with ancestors in a meaningful way is just an extraordinary gift that can maybe happen with psychedelics. It's not a guarantee by a long shot, but some people actually have that experience.
0: Yeah, and as you said, ancestry and that relationship is something that's fairly foreign in our culture. It's not really
1: totally.
0: Yeah, and during that same epic LSD experience, I had two of those experiences. One myself, and one with the other person that I was with that she had through me. So through each other, we had experiences of something. She actually got to have her father, who had died when she was a child, come through me and talk to her while I got pushed out of the way.
1: Oh,
0: and
1: my goodness.
0: And I sort of observed it from a foggy distance, like I was maybe several feet behind my body and to the left, and mm-hmm. I was in a haze, so I couldn't hear what was going on. But afterwards, she told me that her father came to her and talked to her, because she was at a very fragile stage in her life, because she had just emerged from a very difficult situation during which she almost committed suicide. She actually called me on the night that she was going to do it, which happened to be my 18th birthday in the middle of the night. Ooh. And that's a whole another magical story. And then after that, we were standing up together, and I looked into her eyes, and I saw this group of ancient Chinese men with long white hair and long white beards in ornate, colorful brocade. And I guess that was probably connected to, during my first semester of college, Taoism came alive in a very profound way at the same time that I was starting to do psychedelics in college, before I had any conscious intention of spirituality per se. So there's so much magic in this that can unfold in very, very mysterious ways. And there's this Psychonauts credo in the book that I really love, because I think that can help people understand some of the potential and power of this.
1: Yeah, so Charlie Whittinger, he's an amazing guy who, he's in New York City, he's a therapist, and his medicine of preference is MDMA, ecstasy. And he wrote a book about it, about using ecstasy in your 70s. So the Psychonauts Credo, this is by Charlie Whittinger. We aspire to a radically different paradigm of medicine use. Instead of taking a substance to escape reality, we use it to remake it. Instead of taking it to extinguish our pain, we use it to explore it. We don't indulge in reckless abandon. We attend to our healing and our evolution. We use these tools with reverence to both seek the information we need for personal healing and social solutions, and for the fun, joy, and rejuvenation we need to pursue those solutions. So I really like this because, for one thing, it talks about these medicines for individual healing and growth, but he also calls in the need for collective work. And for me, in the trajectory of this work, my understanding has moved from the potential for the, individual and healing transformation, for their potential for us to wake up to our collective power. And Charlie Whittinger is very much about that, and I feel like that is the moment that we're in now, where, the world is in such a terrible situation, and here we are, everybody's just, you go to the demonstrations and it's all the gray-haired people, so, we have it in us. We have that desire to be the activist. It's in us. We're programmed with it. We just need to wake it up, and I feel like these intentional experiences, particularly in groups, we haven't talked about that yet, but many, many older adults experience these medicines in ceremonial contexts, in groups. They're not doing it with some are doing it one-on-one, but many, many people are having the experiences in groups. And what happens is not only are you having an amazing internal experience, but the group catharsis, the group connection, everybody's hearts are opened and everybody's becomes vulnerable, and you have these deep experiences and you witness others and you're witnessed and all, all these very, very powerful things that happen in a group are an opportunity for creating community. And this is one of the things that I'm going to be working on, and now that my book is out, is I have an idea for a model for how we can create communities of older adults who get together and study together and read together and discuss and meditate and do community service together and prepare and journey together as a group and then integrate together and then continue to meet and grow and learn and study and discuss and become activists and change their communities and change the world. And this is something that I want to create because I feel like we need these communities of mutual care and support. We're going to need them as we get older. You know, our aging boomers are not necessarily going to have the resources, the children, the, you know, the institutions that are going to support us as we experience older age. You know, as we get sick, as our friends and loved ones get sick, you know, how are we going to support each other? And this, using the intentional use of psychedelics to build, to stimulate the creation of these very cohesive communities is to me a really important opportunity that this, you know, psychedelic renaissance is presenting us in older life.
0: Mm, yeah, I absolutely love the way you ended the book on that note. And it's something that I've been thinking about a lot. And for me, it was based in this experience I had in the psycho-spiritual community back in the 70s, where we were doing a lot of powerful group work together, not with psychedelics, but through our meditation practice and the way we would relate to each other from this deep, essential perspective of recognizing our own individual essence and from that place recognizing that same essence in each other. And when we could come together on that level of consciousness, we could do very, very powerful cleansing and healing work between us, the way, you know, conflict dynamics manifest in human relationships. But we were young and we were just at the beginning of our spiritual awakening and consciousness expansion, and also the understanding of those complex dynamics of our conditioning and understanding our traumas and unraveling all that stuff. And I think a huge part of my gradual and haphazard integration process has been recognizing that and appreciating it, and I guess formed a kind of desire to find a way to manifest that in my life going forward, which I haven't really found to that degree that we were able to do it back then from a more mature perspective. So I loved this notion that you bring up at the end, and I would love for you to talk about that.
1: Well, I remembered what I wanted to say about the credo when I was talking about the credo. You know, we talk about challenging experiences, and that word challenging comes up, and, you know, it comes up with these associations, but really, I would like, you know, I want to switch out the word challenging for painful. Sometimes, you know, we've got a lot of pain that we carry and we shut it down. We just don't want to go there. We just, you know, and we spend our adult lives pushing it away and shutting it down, but it doesn't go away. It's there. And the opportunity to, in a safe and secure setting, open yourself up to feel the grief, to let the grief flow through you, the loss, the sadness, all these things, to ask for forgiveness, to receive forgiveness, to be held in love when you never had that experience before because your upbringing was so messed up. You know, all of these things are very, very tender and painful, but when you allow yourself to experience them, there's a resolution that happens afterwards. There's a relief. And I wrote actually at the end of the book was my own experience with, you know, with psilocybin and experiencing a very, very profound grief and realizing it, you know, having this revelation that grief and joy are, you know, two sides of the same coin. It was a rapture, a feeling of rapture where the tears just turned into tears of joy. And this is, you know, this is the paradox or the beauty of the mystery of being a human is we have it all in us. There's the dark and the light and the pain and the joy and you don't have one without the other. And I think that that's one of the real understandings of an elder is that you don't push these things away. You accept them and you move through them and, you know, the skills of a psychonaut, which is to let go, not, you know, to relinquish control, to open yourself up to the wonder of whatever's going to unfold. You know, that is for the elder. That's an essential skill, because you're going to have to be letting go of the things that don't serve you, the things that hold you back, the things that prevent you from being, you know, your authentic, beautiful self. And finally, ultimately, the letting go of dying, you know, because what I'm hoping is that our generation will change the narrative around death so that we'll look at it not as some terrible, horrible disaster, you know, the medical failure, the, you know, this horrible entering into, you know, you're just disappearing into, you know, into nothingness, but that we can change that so that, you know, that entering death is, it's like, you know, this opportunity to step into the mystery and to do it not with terror and not with, you know, horrible dread, but with curiosity and wonder. And that's, I mean, that's certainly what I'm hoping for myself. Maybe that's a tall order for a lot of people, but that's what I see. So. Mm-hmm.
0: I totally agree. And also there's a language thing with the term letting go that I think maybe a more accurate way of stating it in our language would be letting it be, letting whatever is just be, because when you say letting it go, it sort of implies a kind of pushing, almost pushing it away.
1: Well, you know, I always frame that the letting go in the context of, you know, of Buddhist philosophy and the notion of impermanence is when you fully embrace that, you know, that everything comes and goes and that you can't hold on to anything, you know, that the desire to cling is preventing you from, you know, from really living through the, you know, the beauty of the ups and downs of life, then it frees you. You're freed from that.
0: Exactly.
1: I just was in California and I was so fortunate. We stopped at a beach in Fort Bragg. It was, you know, this beautiful, completely isolated beach, and we looked down in the tide pools and there were these sea anemones. And sea anemones for me have always been, you know, the image of completely just living, you know, life through letting the currents, you know, move you without resistance, that organic way to just move through, you know, the currents of life. And it was so eloquent for me. You know, I've always thought about a sea anemone, and there they were, so in all their beauty. It was so great.
0: There was a time when I thought everybody should do psychedelics, or at least politicians and people in power should do psychedelics to open their minds. But I agree with you. Since then, it's not for everybody. And there are also many other ways of having that experience. And not everybody is meant to do that at this point in their life, or at necessarily any time in this life for people. And
1: absolutely,
0: we have no business imposing anything on others.
1: No. And really, when I wrote this book, it was really not to endorse or to, you know, persuade anybody to do anything. It was just to provide information for people that are curious about it and to give examples of what kind of, you know, ways these experiences can be useful to us in older life. So, you know, my hope is that people will read it and then, you know, look into their hearts and decide if it's something they're interested in or not.
0: So with that in mind, are there any particular stories from this book, from the encounters you had with people and the stories they told you that you would like to share at this point?
1: You know, I was doing a lot of readings, you know, when I would give my talks, I would read different chapters. And it's like, you know, asking who's your favorite child. I love them all. Every single one of them was moving and meaningful and, you know, just inspiring and touching. I guess I always come back to the woman, who had the ayahuasca journeys, who encountered, you know, she'd experienced sexual trauma in her family and she had these ayahuasca journeys. And, you know, in the journey, she experienced this snake that was coming out of her mouth and the other end of her body. And it turned into this whole procession of all the, you know, all the ancestors, all the child molesters and the sexual predators. And they were all coming out of her and they were turning into color. And it was this incredible cathartic experience where she said that she was healing not only herself, but she was healing for the generations going back and the generations forward. She said she was, you know, she was taking on that work and it was just, incredibly powerful, talking about, you know, the impact that this kind of work can do when you're old enough and when you're mature enough and you're solid enough that you can take that on. And, you know, in one of the other experiences, another woman who, you know, had a psilocybin experience, and she asked the mushrooms, she was in conversation with the mushrooms, and she said, why have I had so much trauma in my life? You know, like karmically, she said, I haven't done anything to people to, you know, to have merited having to deal with so much crap in my life. And the answer that she got was, because you're strong enough. And, you know, what do you do with that other than step into that strength and use it for healing, which she did an incredible job of. So I think that, you know, that really what we're seeing here is in older adults is an opportunity to use elderhood, to enter this stage of elderhood and use it as a time for healing and for growth and for deepening and all those things, so that you can enter your elderhood and inhabit your elderhood, you know, from that position of strength and healing and authenticity and joy and collective engaging with others. It's not just about your own story and your own healing. It's what you can do with others, how you can empower others, and how they can empower you. And all of that, you know, can create an incredibly rich and powerful and impactful older life. So that's the vision I have. And, you know, and I'm really happy to share it. And thank you, Tonio, for giving me this platform to share it.
0: It's been so wonderful talking with you. And is there a way that you could expand on that at all before we close?
1: You know, well, I'll tell you. Here's my little summary. Very early on in my own psychedelic, you know, my adult, older adult psychedelic experiences, I had a psilocybin experience, and I envisioned a bird sitting on a branch, and it was going peep, peep, peep. You know, it was just peeping. And I understood it was me, and it was, I have a message. And I'm going to stand on that branch and just go peep, peep and put this message out. And this is really my, you know, I have an understanding or it's a gut feeling or some kind of something is pushing me into, you know, to share this vision and this idea. I don't know what it is. And my gut feeling is that there is a movement that's happening now. It's coming up from the grassroots. I want to be part of it. I want to use my energy to contribute to it. Hopefully the little rivulet of my vision will feed into a larger stream of meaningful social change for our times. And so I guess that's how I expand on that.
0: I would love to hear how that progresses. So please stay in touch.
1: I write a Substack newsletter called The Elder Revolution. That's with one R, so it's evolution, Elder Evolution and Revolution. The Elder Revolution newsletter on psychedelics and older life. And I will be writing about my progress on that, on making the Elder Vision Circles, bringing that model to life. So if you're, you know, and it's free, so there's no, you know, no big commitment there. Just, you know, you can sign up on Substack and abbyrosner.substack.com, and you can follow how my vision is taking shape.
0: And there are more and more people who are thinking along those lines. And
1: I'm sure,
0: I'm really interested to see how all of this unfolds, because we are at a pretty dramatic existential point in our...
1: We absolutely are. And we have a lot of power. We just need to inhabit it. So I'm hoping, you know, there's a conscious elderhood movement that doesn't have to do with psychedelics, but I'm hoping, you know, that they are open-minded enough to want to include this, you know, this, effort into their, you know, the larger picture.
0: Yeah. Stephen Jenkinson wrote a wonderful book on this that came out in the late 20-teens. Right. I wonder where he's at with all of that right now.
1: I quote him in the book, you know, that he talked about us, you know, inhabiting the vacant throne of elderhood. You know, this is the challenge. He was calling it out early on. There are a lot of, you know, Ram Dass, Zalman, Schachter, Shlomi, they're calling us to step up and be wise elders. The call is out.
0: Yes, and for some, psychedelics may help us to to empower us to be able to step into that role,
1: right,
0: or
1: right.
0: those roles. Yeah.
1: For some, it may.
0: Yeah. Well, thank you so much for being on the show. This has been really wonderful. And I absolutely love the book.
1: Thank you. I'm so glad.
0: And I would highly recommend it to all elders and even people who are not yet that old.
1: Right. No, the stories, the stories are very, very moving and compelling.
0: Mm-hmm. So again, thank you so much for being on the show.
1: Thank you.
0: That was Abby Rosner. She's been writing extensively on older adults' exploration of cannabis and psychedelics for Forbes, Double Blind, and other journals since 2018. She's one of the few writers to specifically cover psychedelic use among older adults and the author of this book we've been talking about, Psychedelics and the Counterculture of Aging.

0: 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Thank you so much for listening. 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
3: 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Again, that's Nick A ESP. 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We have an action-packed show as always. There's always a lot to cover, so stick around with us as we deep dive into a topic and we catch up on everything else. So without further ado, let's begin.
4: And we've got a great show for you this week. We're going to be catching up on the news, But you do not want to miss our deep dive. It's on the NSA, the National Security Agency. They want access to every AI model. History tells us that's not good. Stick around for that. You don't want to miss that. Thanks for listening. And as always, let's start with the news. Apple Intelligence, now approved by Beijing. Now, I'm sure you've known that for years, Apple has basically been telling all of us, especially its customers, that privacy is a fundamental human right. But now, Apple's reportedly developed a Chinese-specific artificial intelligence model with the help of Alibaba, and they even received approval from the Chinese government, something they would need to bring that to market. And so that may make business sense for Apple, but the optics are absolutely brutal. So today, we're going to basically talk about what Apple is building here, why China requires a different version of Apple Intelligence that you would find in North America or Europe, what government approval potentially means for censorship and privacy, and why Apple's silence creates a very serious credibility problem. So let's start with what Apple is building, because according to reporting from Reuters and The Verge, Apple trained a large language model specifically for China with support of Alibaba. Now, this is a significant departure from Apple's previous strategy of relying primarily on models that were created by Chinese partners. So Alibaba's Qwen model is still expected to be incorporated into Apple Intelligence on compatible Chinese devices. Technology from Baidu may also be involved, although the precise division of responsibilities is currently unclear at this time. Apple Intelligence is expected to reach China following a future iOS update to, obviously, its iPhone, its iPad, all those kinds of things. China's internet regulator reportedly registered Apple's generative AI service in July, which is obviously a major regulatory obstacle that was just cleared. So if launched as reported, Apple could become the first foreign country permitted to offer its own proprietary AI model within the borders of China. So let's talk about why Apple is doing this specifically, because China remains one of Apple's most important markets, but the company has been losing ground to domestic manufacturers such as Huawei. You can see what the U.S. government has done to ban Huawei and other Chinese brands. Chinese took that kind of personally. So Chinese competitors have already offered integrated artificial intelligence features. Apple cannot offer precisely the same system it provides elsewhere because services such as ChatGPT and Claude are unavailable in China. Y'all using DeepSeek over there. So Apple therefore faces a difficult commercial choice. Create a version that complies with Beijing's requirements or sell Chinese customers expensive phones missing one of their biggest advertised features. From a business perspective, that decision is obviously understandable, but the reputational cost here is an entirely different matter. Because let's talk about what Beijing's approval actually means. China requires public generative AI services to undergo regulatory review. Its rules require AI systems to uphold what the government calls socialist core values. They prohibit content that challenges state power or undermines a socialist system or damages China's national image or threatens what authorities define as national unity and social stability. So providers must address prohibited content and cooperate with regulatory inspections. Authorities can require explanations concerning training data, labeling rules, how an algorithm operates, and on and on and on. Therefore, a Beijing-approved Apple model cannot simply be the ordinary Apple intelligence system translated into Chinese. It must operate within government-defined political boundaries. And that means Chinese customers could receive an AI assistant capable of helping with emails and photographs, but unable to discuss history or politics or the government with the same openness that's available pretty much everywhere else. The result is potentially one Apple brand delivering two different versions of an acceptable reality. And so let's talk about why this is terrible optics for Apple, because Apple does not market itself merely as another electronics manufacturer. It sells trust. Its public privacy statement says personal information should remain inaccessible even to Apple. They had a huge billboard a few years back at CES that basically said what goes on in your iPhone stays in your iPhone. Not really living up to that. So Apple's private cloud compute architecture is promoted as independently verifiable, but Apple has not publicly explained whether its China-specific AI will receive the same protections. So we do not know precisely which requests will remain on a user's device, which could reach Alibaba or Baidu, which cloud processing will occur, what information might be retained, or whether independent researchers can verify the security and privacy of the architecture. There is currently no evidence for the record that Beijing will directly receive users' prompts, and I can't claim otherwise, right? But Apple's failure to answer basic questions allows the worst interpretations basically to blow up online. The company already operates mainland Chinese iCloud services through a local Chinese company to comply with national regulations. Now, it appears to be constructing an AI system around another locally connected partner. That makes Apple's message sound increasingly conditional. Basically, privacy is a fundamental human right, except where market access requires an entirely different arrangement. So Apple may believe it can preserve strong technical privacy while filtering politically prohibited answers, and maybe it can. But if that is the case, Apple needs to demonstrate it, not just expect their customers to trust their logo, which, quite frankly, is a big deal. And so I want to talk about what Apple owes its customers here, because before launching this system, Apple should publish a clear technical explanation of how their Chinese model operates. It should disclose which companies process requests, where information travels, what gets stored, and whether private cloud compute actually remains intact. Apple should also explain the categories of information that are censored and when government authorities can demand access to records or technical details. And Chinese customers deserve to know, just like any other customer, whether they are purchasing Apple intelligence or Beijing intelligence wearing an Apple logo. I don't expect any of this, for the record, to come to fruition as I was putting my notes together thinking about what should happen here, but that's what should. And so the issue is larger than just a single AI partnership. Apple has built its reputation around the belief that its values are designed into its products. And if those values change at the border, then they're not really design principles. They're regional settings at best. And once privacy and intellectual freedom becomes features that a government can simply switch off, Apple is no longer protecting its customers from political pressure. It's helping package that pressure as a premium product. Meta's recent child safety settlement is an absolute joke, and this really pisses me off. Now, if you didn't know, Meta just agreed to pay up to $18 billion and essentially change how Facebook and Instagram operate for teenagers. So that might sound like serious accountability if you're reading it in the news, but look past the headlines, look past that $18 billion number, and Meta is once again paying to end a trial without admitting any wrongdoing, without fundamentally changing its core business model, and before Mark Zuckerberg even got to testify. And so let's talk about what Meta actually agreed to, because quite frankly, this is not enough. Now, this settlement resolves claims from almost every U.S. state alleging that Meta deliberately designed Facebook and Instagram to addict children and mislead the public about their safety. And we have internal studies from Meta that they refused to publish and then fired the researchers that basically confirm this as well. Meta also will guarantee approximately $12.7 billion in payments over 10 years. Another $5 billion is conditional upon Snapchat, TikTok, and YouTube adopting similar protections. Teen accounts will be limited to 2 hours per day unless parents approve more time. Most usage will be blocked between the hours of midnight and 6 a.m., and most notifications will be disabled during school hours. Not all, but most, apparently. So that is some protection there. Those are some changes. You know, so it's not that the agreement is literally nothing. I mean, $18 billion is nothing to slouch at. But here's the thing. It's nowhere near enough. This lets Meta off very easily. So first, the states were expecting basically to get about $200 billion in penalties and damages. Meta settled for $17 billion, less than 10% of that full exposure there. And even the full $18 billion represents only 3 to 4 months of Meta's actual profit, according to Reuters. When you spread that across 10 years, it's even less. It's just a business expense for them. That's all these fines have ever been. Wall Street agrees because Meta's stock just increased following this announcement. On top of all of this, and this is my second point, is that Meta admits nothing. They admit no wrongdoing whatsoever. That means there is no definitive public judgment establishing that Meta intentionally addicted children, which they did, or deceived parents, which they also did. Meta can pay billions of dollars while continuing to insist that they did nothing wrong. And on top of this, and this is my third point, is the settlement ended the trial after Instagram's chief, Adam Mosseri, began testifying and before Zuckerberg took the stand. So we, the public, lose the opportunity to hear his testimony, see additional internal evidence, and learn what Meta's leadership knew about harm to children. $17 billion is apparently easily enough for them to pay to keep that quiet. Most importantly, the settlement does not require Meta to abandon personalized recommendations or even targeted advertising. Those systems are central to Meta's engagement and their advertising behemoth machinery, right? The company can restrict the number of hours teenagers spend on its platform while then continuing to optimize what they see during those hours. So that is a restriction on access, but it's not a fundamental redesign of the underlying incentive problems system that drive these problems. And so let's talk about what I think real accountability looks like. Real reform would be putting Meta out of business. Meta, Instagram, the entire thing. Mark Zuckerberg would be on trial for crimes against humanity. That is my personal opinion, but that's never going to happen. And so actual reform, if we have to keep Meta, basically would be to prohibit targeted advertising to everybody, not just minors, and disable engagement-driven recommendations, at least for children, by default. It would also require independent algorithmic audits, strict data minimization, which that flies in the face of Facebook's entire business model, reliable age assurance controls, and public reporting on child safety failures. There's a balance to be made there. We're seeing what's happening with Australia and New Zealand doing 16-year-old restrictions on those things. We'll see how that works, but the point is we have to do something here. Families should also have a meaningful right to sue when companies knowingly ignore evidence of harm. Settlement money should be legally dedicated to mental health treatment, education, and affected children, and not just absorbed into like whatever state's budget it is and used for roads or something. This should have direct impact and consequences at the state level, because quite frankly, we have an entire addicted society to social media in general, especially Facebook. And on top of this, when executives repeatedly ignore internal warnings while assuring the public that their products are safe, the accountability has to go to the decision makers, not just their bank account. They need to be criminally prosecuted for gross negligence, starting with Mark Zuckerberg himself. And I would be happy to be an expert witness on that trial stand. And so $18 billion might sound enormous when you compare it, you know, until you compare it to Meta's profits here. You know, the alleged harm, the nearly $200 billion the state's considered seeking is just, it's unconscionable to me that it's that low. Meta gets to avoid a verdict. They get to avoid

government hacked. So the federal government has reportedly been using hacking and spyware in criminal investigations for more than 25 years. That's basically the beginning of the George W. Bush administration. But Americans still don't know how frequently these tools are used, how invasive they are, or whether anyone would discover an agent abusing them. So that should concern all of us, every single American out there around the world, because our telephones aren't just telephones at that point. It's essentially a map of our movements, a record of our relationships, and a window into basically our entire life. And so today we're going to discuss what members of Congress want investigated, what government hacking can actually expose, why these capabilities create both constitutional and national security dangers, and what safeguards should exist before the government is permitted to turn our personal device into a surveillance tool. And so with that, let's dive in and talk about what Congress actually is looking to investigate here, because Senator Ron Wyden and Representative John Kassar have asked the Government Accountability Office, or GAO, to conduct a comprehensive investigation into federal law enforcement's hacking of Americans' electronic devices. The agencies they want to examine include the FBI, DEA, Secret Service, and Homeland Security investigations as well. And according to the lawmakers, federal agencies have been, as I mentioned, using these hacking and spyware tools for more than two decades. But unlike wiretaps and certain other surveillance methods, the government does not publish annual statistics showing how often hacking operations are actually conducted. There's also no comparable Public Justice Department or Department of Homeland Security policy explaining how these operations are actually governed. So the lawmakers want the GAO to investigate three major areas. First, they want to know whether federal employees have misused hacking tools and whether agencies can reliably detect and punish that kind of misconduct. Second, they want to understand whether these cyber weapons are properly secured from criminals, hostile governments, counter actors, and malicious insiders as well. They also, and third, want to understand whether judges receive enough information to understand what they are authorizing when the government requests permissions to hack a device. Kind of makes sense. And this is important for the record. The letter is literally requesting an investigation here. And I think that's the thing, the letter that they just sent. And this does not prove that every agency, for the record, has committed illegal surveillance, but the absence of basic public information itself is the actual problem here. And for the record, this is not like an ordinary search, because a traditional search warrant might authorize agents to search a particular location for particular evidence. But government hacking can be far more intrusive. Depending on the tool, spyware can potentially access your location, your stored files, private messages, encrypted communications, cameras, and even your microphone. That means the government may not simply retrieve evidence already stored on your device. It may be able to transform that device into a surveillance instrument that monitors you for them. So your phone could effectively become a tracking beacon, an informant, a listening device simultaneously. This also raises a question about people who were essentially never investigation targets. What happens to conversations or photographs that they scoop up, not to mention information belonging to family members, attorneys, journalists, doctors, business associates? So if I'm under surveillance, I might be having communications with my doctor or business associates legitimately, or my family legitimately. They're now caught up in this as well. And what happens when the government does not know the identities or locations of every device it intends to hack? And also, what happens when one warrant potentially affects large numbers of computers? So Senator Wyden and Representative Kassar specifically want the GAO to determine whether judges are properly warned about unknown targets, bulk hacking, possible data corruption, system instability, and the collection of innocent people's information. And so let's talk about why this should concern everybody that's probably watching or listening to this, especially if you're an American wherever you are in the world, because you don't need to believe that you are personally being targeted to really understand the danger here. I have to imagine you get it. Government powers rarely remain confined to the exceptional case used to justify them. A capability created for terrorists, violent criminals, or sophisticated cyber attacks can gradually spread into immigration enforcement, drug

0: investigations, political demonstrations, and just regular, ordinary cases in an increasing way. So without public reporting, Congress cannot identify that mission creep. And remember, this goes back to George W. Bush, possibly even Bill Clinton. And since W, there was Obama, Trump 1.0, Biden, Trump 2.0. So this is multi-president, multi-party. Courts cannot compare practices across cases. Journalists cannot investigate this overall pattern. And citizens cannot determine whether the power is being used responsibly. And there's also a very serious cybersecurity contradiction here as well, because some government hacking tools depend on software vulnerabilities that manufacturers have not yet fixed. So keeping one of those weaknesses secret may help investigators enter a suspect's device, but it can also leave millions of innocent devices exposed to criminals and foreign intelligence services as well. Look at the Vault 7 releases, essentially, that WikiLeaks had of all of these tools that the NSA or CIA had, where they were hacking into Cisco infrastructure very easily because they were exploiting vulnerabilities they had discovered but not had yet disclosed. So this danger is not theoretical at all. In February of this year, a former senior employee of the U.S. Of a U.S. defense contractor was sentenced to 87 months in prison for stealing sensitive cyber exploit components and then selling them to a Russian broker. A weapon developed for American national security then essentially became a potential weapon against Americans. And finally, surveillance systems are operated by human beings. Government personnel have previously misused sensitive databases for personal purposes. Any tool capable of entering cameras or communications or locations history must therefore be designed around the possibility of abuse, not around the assumption that the abuse could never happen. And artificial intelligence is dropping a supercharger into this as it autonomously is basically told to go surveil Nick's phone or whomever and decides to figure out the exploits and write the tools and code themselves and just goes ahead and does it. And it has no scruples. It doesn't lose sleep at night thinking about what it just did to a fellow American. That's a huge, huge problem. And so let's talk about what responsible oversight should look like, because there needs to be responsible oversight. And there are legitimate cases in which investigators may need targeted hacking capabilities. Nobody is denying that as well. Crime does exist. Dangerous criminals use encrypted devices, anonymizing services, and compromised computers. But legitimate use requires enforceable boundaries, because it's not illegal to have an encrypted device. I'm not doing anything illegal. My devices are encrypted. I use anonymizing services like VPNs when I travel, primarily to get back to the United States. But the point is that on paper, I could look like a criminal. Do you get what I'm saying here? So this legitimate use standard has to have enforceable boundaries. Every operation should require specific judicial authorization, identifying the target, the technique, the information that they're seeking from that individual, and the expected risks of it as well. And access should be automatically logged and independently audited outside of the agency that has been allowed through court order to do this. Information unrelated to the investigation should be minimized and deleted. Congress should also receive annual statistics, because they are our representatives, showing how often these tools are deployed, how many devices are affected, and how often innocent people's data has been collected. And again, if I am talking or texting with a criminal unbeknownst to me, that doesn't make me a criminal, but now I'm caught up in it. That's the issue. So judges have to be told when an operation risks damaging a device or capturing third-party information or exposing an exploit that criminals could simply understand, figure out, and reuse themselves. So employees who abuse these systems have to face meaningful consequences. And when the government discovers a software vulnerability, there must be a serious presumption in favor of helping the manufacturer fix it, especially when leaving it open endangers millions of Americans. They didn't tell Cisco millions of business infrastructures around the world are running Cisco equipment. That's a huge problem. Imagine thinking your iPhone is secure only to have every government intelligence agency know of a vulnerability that nobody's bothered to tell Apple about just so they can walk right into it. These things happen every single day, and it should be of deep concern, and this is why we are supposed to have the People's House, representatives elected by the citizens to have oversight on the agencies. And so the question is not whether law enforcement should be capable of investigating serious crime. That is obvious. But I get pushback on those kinds of things. Oh, Nick, you just don't want to know. I'm not saying that at all. The question here is whether any government agency should possess the power to secretly enter the device at the center of our lives without transparent rules or independent auditing or any kind of meaningful accounting. That's a huge thing. A search warrant can never become a blank check to turn our phone into an informant. Because when the government basically can hack its citizens, but citizens cannot discover how or how often or under what safeguards, privacy essentially stops being a constitutional right and starts just becoming an act of trust. And history has repeatedly taught us that unchecked government power is never something the American people should simply be used, you know, simply should be asked to trust. It just simply shouldn't. And that's where we find ourselves today. And so as you are looking at your device and you're looking at your phone, as you are seeing shifting governmental forces wherever you are around the world, outside of America, in America, et cetera, understand that if we do not protect the values of privacy, we do not protect the Constitution, because it's a document we all have to agree that we should adhere to, we lose something fundamental. And that should terrify us all above and beyond just the ability to hack our phone.
1: 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And if you have any suggestions for a deep dive segment or something you'd like me to dive into, you can once again find me on Facebook and Twitter at Nick A. ESP. Again, that's Nick A. ESP. Or you can send an email to questions@securityfanatics.com. That's questions@securityfanatics.com. I am more than happy to take a look at it. And if it meets our standards, we are more than happy to do a deep dive on it. So let's begin.
0: The NSA wants access to every AI model. Their history says we should be terrified. Now, here's what's going on. The NSA, or National Security Agency, says it wants to access every major AI model on the commercial market. Now, that doesn't mean, for the record, that the NSA is going to get all of our private ChatGPT conversations or whatever. It also doesn't mean that AI suddenly gives this agency unlimited legal authority to spy on all of us. But combined with NSA's existing surveillance databases, their interception systems, hacking capabilities, and secret intelligence authorities, advanced AI could make population-scale surveillance way easier and much faster, super cheap, and far more powerful than anything that Edward Snowden revealed to all of us over a decade ago. The NSA would no longer basically need human analysts to read the world's communications. It would have machines capable of translating, summarizing, connecting, categorizing, and searching all of this communication automatically. This should concern everybody. And so today, we're going to examine what the NSA is actually requesting, what artificial intelligence could add to its current surveillance capabilities, and why the agency's own history gives us very little reason to accept promises of restraint without actual safeguards that we can enforce. We're also going to discuss the NSA's collection of Americans' communications, its attempt to preserve access to encryption, the alleged RSA arrangement. And if you don't know about this, this is rather concerning. Obviously, we're going to talk about Snowden a little bit, the leaking of government cyber weapons, and actually why the Vault 7 disclosures on WikiLeaks matter, even though that was the CIA. So let's dive in and talk about what the NSA actually wants here, because according to NextGov, NSA Deputy Director Tim Kosiba told an Intelligence and National Security Conference, quote, "We want access to all the models and we're going to take advantage of that," end quote. Now, that term access is important. The article doesn't establish for the record that the NSA will receive private customer prompts or direct access to databases of every AI company. Access could mean using a model through a company-controlled government service. It could also mean installing a specialized version inside of a classified environment, and it could even also mean receiving early access to unreleased models for security testing. A June executive order created a voluntary program, and I've talked about this in past segments, basically allowing developers to provide certain frontier models to the government for up to 30 days before releasing it, essentially, to trusted partners or even the world. The stated purpose of that executive order is to test whether advanced models have dangerous cyber capabilities, including the ability to discover and exploit software vulnerabilities. That, for the record, is a very legitimate national security concern for the United States. The NSA is already reportedly experimenting with advanced Anthropic models to test American military networks and examine networks that are connected to China, Russia, North Korea, and Iran. AI could help defenders find vulnerabilities before hostile governments or criminals exploit them. But the NSA's ambition appears much broader than testing one model for defensive purposes. It wants access to all models, per that quote from their deputy director. A related White House memorandum directs intelligence and defense agencies to build, quote, deep proactive partnerships, end quote, with AI companies, basically remove barriers to rapid adoption, and make the most advanced models broadly available to national security personnel. The U.S. government is therefore creating the foundation for AI to become a general purpose intelligence capability across its intelligence apparatus. This, for the record, is where civil liberties dangers begin. So let's talk about what AI adds to surveillance. And I've done past segments on this, but from an NSA perspective, this is really interesting because the NSA already possesses an enormous amount of signals intelligence, or SIGINT. A historic limitation was never simply the ability to collect information. One of the limitations was the human labor required to understand it. So imagine millions of intercepted emails and calls and messages, documents, photographs, location records, and network events essentially arriving every day in hundreds of languages from around the world. Collecting that information is the first problem, but making sense of it is another one. So think about it. An advanced AI could potentially do a ton of things for essentially the NSA. And here are the things that, as I was thinking it through and putting together my notes, this is what I think it can do. And I may be missing things here, but when I was thinking through this, it can translate communications almost instantly, transcribe telephone calls and voice messages, recognize people and objects and locations and photographs and videos, summarize years of communication, construct relationships and association maps of those relationships and to other entities. It can identify recurring behaviors, aka pattern recognition. If somebody's somewhere at, like, you know, every Tuesday at 7 o'clock, it's going to get that. It can combine information from different databases. It can search by meaning rather than exact keywords. AI is very good at that. It can also generate psychological and behavioral profiles. It can detect political or religious, romantic, medical, and even financial relationships. It can write intelligence reports automatically, and it can also recommend who should be investigated next. And so, to be clear, that does not mean every model can perform every task super accurately today. What it means is that frontier models are steadily reducing the amount of time, money, energy, and expertise required to actually perform these tasks. And so the result here could be a fundamental change in surveillance. Instead of collecting information about a particular suspect, the government could collect vast amounts of information and then ask AI to find people who resemble a suspect. So instead of searching for a known terrorist's telephone number, for example, the analyst could ask an AI, who sounds increasingly radical? Who has expressed hostility towards the government? Who communicates with foreign activists? Who visited, you know, same locations as somebody that is under investigation? Who is discussing protests or immigration enforcement or military operations, reproductive health care, or even government corruption? AI could literally generate answers for all of this in seconds. And to be fair, some of these answers could be wrong. Some would be based possibly on things like sarcasm or journalism that's ingested, academic research, political speech that would be considered lawful under the U.S. Constitution. But once a person is placed into an intelligence report or watch list, an algorithm mistake can become a government suspicion that follows that person for years. And quite frankly, I hope I'm not going to be in that database after doing this segment. So let's talk about what surveilling everybody, quote unquote, really actually means. Because when we hear that term, oh, we're going to surveil everyone, we often imagine a government employee that is kind of just listening to every phone call that we make. But that's not necessary anymore. Modern mass surveillance means building systems that can reconstruct almost everybody's life whenever the government becomes interested in them. Your information can sit very quietly in a database until an AI system connects it to someone or somewhere or something that, you know, authorities consider suspicious. You know, if you're related to a bank robber, maybe you get pulled in if that bank robber's on the run. So AI transforms stored data into knowledge that is easily searchable. And think about it this way, because a telephone record could become a relationship, right? A location record becomes an association with somebody. A collection of messages could potentially be identified as an ideology, or a photograph as evidence of attendance somewhere. You buy something, that could be predicted intention. A group of individual lawful behaviors then becomes a risk score. That is why connecting advanced AI into intelligence is insanely consequential. The government does not literally have to monitor every single American continuously. It only needs the capability to investigate anyone retroactively and automatically and at a scale we've never seen before. This is population level surveillance. And that's what we're talking about here. So, for the record, the NSA has actually done this before. We don't have to imagine whether the NSA might allow foreign intelligence powers to reach Americans. History answers this question for us already. And so let's go down some of the biggest and most consequential some of the ones that we've seen. First is Project Shamrock. Beginning in 1945, major telecommunication companies secretly provided the government with copies of international telegram traffic. The program continued for approximately 30 years, and according to the Senate's Church Committee, the NSA was processing as many as 150,000 telegrams every month at the peak of the program. Project Shamrock operated without judicial warrants or specific statutory authorization or even meaningful congressional oversight. And then there's Project Minaret. Between 1967 and 1973, the NSA used watch lists supplied by other government agencies to intercept communications involving Americans. The targets included civil rights leaders, anti-war activists, journalists, and other people selected because of their political activities. Names associated with the program reportedly include Martin Luther King Jr., Joan Baez, the singer, Jane Fonda, the actress, famously going to Vietnam to pose with the Viet Cong, and Dr. Benjamin Spock, no relation to Star Trek. The NSA produced approximately 3,900 reports involving Americans. The reports were distributed through special procedures that concealed the NSA's involvement because officials understood how politically and legally sensitive this particular program was. This is the first lesson from history. A surveillance system created for foreign intelligence can be redirected internally towards domestic political activity. And so that's a huge issue. And then there's the Clipper chip. In the 1990s, the NSA helped develop the Clipper chip. This is an encryption system promoted by the Clinton administration. It was supposed to provide secure communications while placing decryption keys into government escrow. With legal authorization, the government could recover the keys and then read encrypted conversations. The proposal was described as voluntary, but the government could use its procurement, standards, and export powers to essentially encourage adoption. Clipper ultimately failed because of the intense opposition from technologists, civil liberties advocates, and the industry itself. Researchers also identified weaknesses in its access mechanisms, but the underlying idea here really never went away. People may use encryption provided the government retains a way inside. And I've done past segments on not just the U.S. government, but multiple governments around the world, including the United Kingdom, that are trying to gain backdoors into encryption. famously the San Bernardino shooter, and the FBI went to Apple to try and have Apple break its encryption. Apple said no. That's what we are talking about here. They want backdoors into everything. And on top of it, the NSA had warrantless post 9/11 surveillance. After September 11, President Bush secretly authorized surveillance outside of the traditional FISA process. That's the Foreign Intelligence Surveillance Act. The president's surveillance program, portions of which became known as Stellar Wind, involved collecting and analyzing communications and metadata without the individualized court orders Americans had been told the government actually needs. This program, for the record, remained secret for years, and once again, emergency national security claims were used to create extraordinary surveillance authorities before the public or most members of Congress even understood what was happening. And that brings us to Edward Snowden, because in 2013, documents provided by Edward Snowden revealed the extent of modern NSA surveillance at that time. The NSA operated a bulk telephone records program under Section 215 of the Patriot Act. It collected records on an enormous scale, including records involving people who were not suspected of crimes. The Privacy and Civil Liberties Oversight Board later concluded that the program lacked a viable legal foundation, threatened privacy and civil liberties, and had only limited value. After reviewing classified evidence, the board said it had not identified a single case in which the program made a concrete difference in the outcome of a counter-terrorist investigation. The Snowden disclosures also exposed PRISM, now officially described as a downstream collection and upstream surveillance. Under Section 702, the government targeted non-Americans reasonably believed to be outside the United States. Communication obtained from internet companies and from parts of the internet backbone was essentially the name of the game here. So the government does not need an individual probable cause warrant for any foreign target, but Americans communicate with people outside of the United States. Their messages can therefore be collected incidentally. The government can then search basically certain Section 702 repositories using American names, email addresses, and other identifiers under rules that have essentially just changed over time. This has frequently been called the quote-unquote backdoor search problem. The Official Privacy Board acknowledged that the absolute number of Americans communicated acquired through incidental collection could be considerable. Now add in advanced AI to everything that I just said, and think about it. An analyst may no longer need to search for one exact American email address. Depending on the systems and the rules put in place, AI could make it possible to search concepts, behaviors, relationships, beliefs, emotional states, or inferred intentions across vast collections of data. Existing surveillance law was not written for this capability, and the U.S. government is vastly behind on data security and privacy laws, as is a lot of the world. And so let's talk about the weakening of encryption standards, because this has been a big push in the United States. The Snowden documents also raised evidence that the NSA worked to undermine encryption systems through a classified effort basically known as Bull Run. Now, one of the most damaging controversies involved dual elliptic curve deterministic random bit generation, or dual ECDRBG. Now, let me explain this and break this down for the non-nerds in the audience here. This was a cryptographic random number generator standardized by NIST, the National Institute of Standards and Technology. Security researchers warned that its mathematical construction could allow somebody possessing secret information to predict its output and potentially undermine the encryption it was protecting. Reuters reported that the NSA paid security company RSA $10 million as part of an agreement that included making this type of encryption the default random number generator in RSA's widely used BSafe software. RSA denied knowingly weakening its products, so the payment's purpose and the company's intent should not be, for the record, presented as conclusively proven here. But what is established is that RSA made dual ECDRBG the default, later advised customers to stop using it, and NIST ultimately removed the algorithm from its recommendations. But this episode, for the record, severely damages the trust in American encryption products and government security standards. In other words, if NIST were to come out with something else, would we really want to adopt it? It also demonstrated the NSA's fundamental conflict of interest here, because one part of the agency is responsible for protecting American information systems, but the other part benefits when communications remain vulnerable to their interception. And when the surveillance mission wins that argument, all of our security loses. And think about it this way too, and we're seeing this with flock cameras, but surveillance powers are also abused by people. Surveillance systems are not operated by like perfectly disciplined institutions. They're operated by humans. And NSA personnel have been caught using intelligence systems to monitor romantic partners, former partners, and people that they've met socially. These incidents became informally associated with a term known as love int or love intelligence. One analyst reportedly monitored telephone numbers associated with several women over a period of years. Another employee reportedly searched numbers belonging to people she met socially to determine whether they were quote unquote shady. These incidents, for the record, do not prove that like every NSA employee is corrupt. We're not getting hyperbolic here, but they prove that internal rules and professional training don't necessarily eliminate misuse with those that have that kind of intent. And so when AI makes surveillance easier, as we are seeing in flock cameras, it makes personal, political, or even discriminatory misuse way faster and vastly more scalable. And so that is a huge issue, but I want to talk about the shadow brokers and Eternal Blue, because the NSA has also developed or retired powerful software exploits. A group known as the shadow brokers leaked a collection of tools attributed to the NSA, including the Eternal Blue exploit. Now, criminals later incorporated Eternal Blue into the WannaCry ransomware outbreak, which disrupted hospitals, businesses, governments, and individuals around the world. Microsoft said the exploits used in WannaCry had been stolen from the NSA. The company compared the loss of government cyber weapons to having Tomahawk missiles stolen. This history matters because the advanced AI models discussed in the NextGov article that I was cribbing part of this from can increasingly help find and exploit software vulnerabilities. And if the NSA develops AI-assisted offensive capabilities and those tools or models or prompts or techniques are stolen, those consequences are not going to be confined to intelligence operations. Most likely, criminals and hostile governments could essentially inherit all of the work that the NSA just did with that advanced AI. And Vault 7, as I mentioned at the intro here, was the CIA, but this actually still matters because this involved the CIA, not the NSA. And beginning in 2017, WikiLeaks published a massive collection of stolen CIA cyber materials. The disclosed capabilities involved compromising smartphones, computers, and internet-connected televisions. The Justice Department described it as the largest data breach in CIA history. The government said the disclosure damaged intelligence operations and cost the CIA hundreds of millions of dollars. And so Vault 7 is incredibly relevant here because, quite frankly, there's the bigger point at stake that it proves. The government cannot guarantee control over surveillance and cyber weapons that it creates at any real permanent level. Basically, an insider like Edward Snowden stole an enormous amount of CIA tools, and Shadow Brokers was not Snowden as far as we know. The shadow brokers obtained these tools that were associated with the NSA. And once those capabilities escape, they can be copied and studied and broken down and modified and used by just people that were never supposed to have them. AI could make those escape capabilities just way easier to understand and deploy because the criminals can use AI to interpret, break it down, and improve on the cyber weapons. And so let's talk about why human oversight just simply isn't enough here, because the White House's National Security AI Memorandum says AI must not be used for unauthorized or unlawful surveillance. The NSA Deputy Director I mentioned earlier also said humans will double check and triple check model outputs for legal compliance. That might sound reassuring as a promise, but it's clearly not sufficient. Human review becomes less meaningful as machine output increases, meaning the humans cannot keep up, because if an AI produces 10 reports, a person has to carefully inspect them. But when it produces 10,000 reports, summaries, targets, associations, everything, it's a rubber stamp on the human side. We saw that at the beginning of the Iran war, when essentially the U.S. bombed a school full of Iranian children. An old version, or rather old intelligence fed into an AI, identified that building incorrectly as a government facility, and it was 10 years ago, but it had since been converted into a school. So analysts can also develop automation bias on top of this. You know, that is, for the record, the tendency to accept the machine's conclusion because the system appears sophisticated, objective, and authoritative. And studies have shown that a Google search AI output is simply taken as gospel by most people out there. That's where we get Iran, where somebody just said, yeah, go fire, go fire, go fire. So that human interaction becomes moot. AI models can invent facts. They can misunderstand context. They can exaggerate connections, and they can replace, or rather reproduce, biases in their data. A model may not understand the difference between researching an extremist movement and actually joining it, right? It can confuse proximity with association. It can interpret anger as some kind of intent. When we know we get angry, that doesn't mean we're going to burn something down. It may convert just dissent that is lawful under the Constitution into an indicator of threat. And placing a human at the end of that pipeline to basically click yes or no does not just magically make this fair or constitutional. And so let's talk about what should happen here, because if the NSA is going to receive frontier AI capabilities, Congress has to establish rules before those systems are fully integrated into intelligence operations. And quite frankly, I don't see that happening, in my opinion. But first, AI access must never include private customer prompts from whoever the AI provider is, or files or account histories or training data, unless the government obtains legal authority required for that information. In other words, get a warrant. Access to a model must not just very quietly become access to the customers, to us that are using AI for whatever we're using it for. You know, the NSA doesn't need to know about your secret AI girlfriend. You know, that's what I'm talking about. Second, the government should need a warrant before using one of our identities to conduct AI-assisted searches of communication content, especially involving like semantic searches, relationship searches, behavioral profiling, all of these things. Searching for, quote, people who think like this person, end quote, can be way more invasive than searching for something like a telephone number, because it's going to pull in a ton of people. We may all agree or disagree with the government or whatever it is, but the point here is that we're all lumped together, whether we agree or disagree or whatever it is. That doesn't mean we're saying burn it all down or go assassinate somebody or anything like that. That's not the case for the vast, vast, vast, vast majority of the population, whatever you believe. And third, I think agencies should be prohibited from using AI to create domestic political, religious, ideological, medical, or psychological profiles without individualized evidence that is tied to a lawful investigation. In other words, simply reading something that says, oh, I'm on the left, I'm on the right, I'm on whatever, should not be enough to build a profile. On top of this, every AI-assisted search should create an immutable audit record. I've talked about this before, identifying the user that was prompting, the legal authority that they have to do this, the data sets that this person searched, the model that they used, any kind of query that they would have submitted, and any kind of information that the AI basically outputted to that user. On top of this, audits have to be conducted by independent inspectors. Courts need oversight. You know, the Privacy and Civil Liberties Oversight Board needs access. It's not just the same agency operating the system basically saying that we're good. It's for the same reason why like a high schooler can't grade their own term paper, right? I got an A, right? On top of this, AI-generated conclusions should never independently establish probable cause or justify placement on a watch list or trigger an adverse government action. Congress and the public need annual statistics showing how frequently AI is used on collected communications, how many American identifiers are searched, how many people are flagged, how often these flags were wrong, and on and on and on. On top of this, intelligence agencies should not force AI companies to remove safety controls as a condition of receiving government contracts. We saw that essentially with the Department of War and Anthropic earlier this year. On top of this, models used for surveillance or targeting must undergo independent testing for hallucination, bias, false associations, and susceptibility to manipulation. And finally, these authorities must expire unless Congress affirmatively renews them after reviewing evidence of their necessity, their effectiveness, their compliance, and absolutely their abuse. And so the danger is not that an AI model will independently decide to spy on, you know, every single American out there. The danger here is that the most powerful SIGINT or signals intelligence agency in the world will connect frontier AI to vast surveillance systems that we, the public, cannot see. And they're going to use legal interpretations possibly that the public, meaning you and I, just simply don't know, or put it inside classified information that can operate for years before they're actually exposed, a la an Edward Snowden type person. You know, we've already watched the NSA collect telegrams without warrants. I just talked about that. We've watched it monitor civil rights and anti-war activists over time. We've watched the government attempt to preserve access to encrypted communications by weakening our encryption. And we've seen warrantless surveillance programs remain hidden from the public for years. We've watched bulk telephone records collected with little demonstrable value. We've seen American communication become accessible through foreign intelligence systems. We've watched employees of the government misuse surveillance tools for their own personal reasons. We've watched government cyber weapons escape and damage the civilian world. And now, the same institution that says it wants access to every advanced AI model it can obtain wants access to. So the question here in my mind really isn't whether the NSA can identify legitimate national security reasons for using AI. It absolutely can. There's no doubt about that whatsoever. The question here is whether defensive benefits justify creating an intelligence architecture capable of making everyone's communications and relationships and movements and beliefs an instant search. History tells us that surveillance powers expand. History tells us that secret programs drift beyond their original justification. History tells us that oversight frequently arrives after the abuse. And history tells us that capabilities built for foreign adversaries have a remarkable habit of reaching ordinary Americans, you and me. AI does not give the NSA the legal authority to surveil everybody, but it may give the NSA the practical ability to do it. This is why rules, warrants, audits, transparency, and enforceable technological boundaries must come before deployment, not after the next whistleblower, the next Edward Snowden, reveals what the government has already built.
1: And thank you so much for tuning in this week. It was another fun show, and I think we covered a lot of really good stuff, and I hope you guys enjoyed it as much as I did. It was a really good time, and I hope you keep tuning in. Thank you very much for listening to the Deep Dive Radio Show here with Nick Espinoza. And if you have any comments, suggestions, questions, absolutely anything, once again, you can find me on Facebook and Twitter at Nick A ESP. Again, that's Nick A ESP. And you can always send an email to questions@securityfanatics.com. Don't be shy. I love the feedback. We've been having a great time with the show. And as always, stay safe and stay online, everyone. Thanks for listening.
2: As an American citizen, do you understand your role in our democracy? A democracy is defined as a state of society characterized by formal equality of rights and privileges. In our democracy, Americans can vote to tell our elected officials and representatives what we, as citizens, want from our government. Vote to pass new laws and regulations that help shape our society and reflect all of our values. Even vote to change our elected officials and representatives we no longer like or have any faith in. That means, in America, every single citizen has the right to say how we want our government to function. That means you have the power to make a change in your community, your city, even the country. Imagine what we could do together. Woo! Let your voice be heard. Vote.
3: Nobody can make you feel inferior without your consent. 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

0: Welcome to this edition of When the Biomass Hits the Wind Turbine, a discussion of sustainable living and what that means to you and me. I'm Jay Warmke.
1: And today, I think I'm Annie Warmke.
0: I think we are. And today...
1: We are?
0: Yeah, we are. We're both Annie Warmke.
1: I'm worried about you today.
0: Right. Okay, well, today we're going to be talking about saving our soil, and we're joined by Heather Kabler and also by Chitra Iyer. And I'll let you guys introduce yourselves, or I'll turn it over to Annie because I'll mess it up today. I'm all set.
1: Jay's
0: on that.
1: He's not a soil kind of guy. He knows that soil is there. Mm-hmm. So, but anyway, I wanted to say before we get started that I'm excited about having an opportunity to talk about the work that you're doing around soil because we consider ourselves, except for Jay, to be soil farmers, and so everything we do is to produce soil by composting, and right now we have a high tunnel that is brand new and we have to make soil, so we're taking all the muck and the bedding from the barn over the winter and making layers to create some really good soil so we can grow a food forest inside.
0: Okay, well, before you get too deep into the soil, Heather, why don't you tell us why you're an expert, and then Chitra, you can do the same.
2: Okay, sure. Well, expert, I'm not sure I would say I'm an expert. I would say that I am just impassioned to support this and really just see the urgency, I guess, behind it. So I'm excited to be part of it and to just be talking about Save Soil. So we'll share more about that. But I'm excited to be part of the organization Conscious Planet and supporting the initiative. I've been a volunteer for quite some time with many of the other environmental initiatives that the organization's involved with. And I work in a school, so I work with children, and I see this as something that's so important for the future generation. So I'm very excited to be part of it and share with you more about the Save Soil movement.
1: And what about you, Chitra? What's your connection?
3: Hi. By training, I'm a scientist. And I'm also interested in, sustainability and environment issues. And I have been a volunteer with Isha Foundation for 5 years now. And when I learned about soil and the Save Soil movement, I didn't know that the soil condition is so bad. And I really wanted to volunteer and do my little part in bringing the Save Soil movement to everyone. So that's why I'm here.
1: Yeah, I wondered, what does it mean to be a volunteer? Because it looks like it's a pretty big organization, and maybe you could talk a little bit about your founder and how he's created sort of over time several different groups to get to this point with the Save the Soil.
2: Sure. So yes, so Sadhguru is the one that has started this Save Soil movement, but he has had several other environmental initiatives over the last 30 years. But yes, I mean, when he's not behind the Save Soil movement, he is actually a yogi from India and a visionary, and he's really just been doing many things to support overall human well-being and just global harmony in general. And like I said, many different environmental projects and things just to bring about that restoration that's needed, whether that be through his tree planting initiatives or river revitalization. He's been working towards these things over many years. And some of the past initiatives like Project Green Hands, that was about enhancing green cover. Rally for Rivers and Culver Recalling are about, how we can revitalize rivers and just really support just overall, restoration. And now the Save Soil movement, really, it's the biggest movement in the sense that it's really pulling together this environmental focus across the world, across all the different nations and people, just to see how we, this is one common thing. We're all standing on it. We're all standing on this soil. And without it, we're not going to have the life that we, want and that we want to have for future generations. So he's really about creating that awareness about this critical issue right now about the Save Soil movement. In India, you know, he is certainly very, very well known, and throughout the world, you know, he's having a great influence on just bringing awareness towards these various initiatives.
1: Well, before we drill down too much on that, I was wondering if you could say a little something about what the consciousplanet.org, what is that, and how does that tie into this?
2: Sure. I mean, that's the overarching organization, Conscious Planet. And so if you want to learn more about Save Soil, that's obviously the where to go. So much information is housed there. But, being a yogi, he's all about, you know, bringing more conscious awareness to all of our actions that we're doing in our lives. And certainly one of those things is to how we can have a more conscious planet and looking at how we're all so interconnected with the environment. And if we can become more conscious and we can have a conscious planet, obviously that's going to sustain life and human well-being in so many different ways. Mm-hmm. So the actual website right now is very focused on Save Soil because that's what the current initiative is. But, you know, there's many other things that we can become conscious about and how we can live our lives and related to, you know, the health of the planet as well.
1: What does it mean for people? I'm going to keep asking you to define things because I realize that not everybody may know some of these things, but what does it mean to be a yogi? You said he's a yogi, so of course he's going to be doing these kinds of things.
2: He is a yogi, just meaning that, you know, he is looking at the science of yoga as just a way to, you know, bring the interconnectedness and into our awareness of, you know, how we're connected to the planet and living our lives with awareness and, you know, how we're all very much connected without the division of, you know, our countries and languages and all of that. So yogi's meaning is, you know, one. He's using, you know, the science of yoga as a way to bring human well-being.
1: And Chitra, could you maybe give us, sorry, tell us a little bit of background about the reason that addressing the issues of what's going on with the soil, you know, why should people care about that? And of course, maybe we can towards the end talk more about how people can get involved. But I know you sent me a lot of statistics, which are, of course, you know, devastating, but maybe you could pick out a few that would be helpful to what we're talking about today.
0: Pick out the most devastating.
1: No, don't
0: so you can really cheer us up today.
1: It's a cheery Well, that's the thing, isn't it? It is a cheery subject in that soil is so incredible with the microbes and what it does and how it sustains us. But we need to know why it's important that we need to address these things. So Jay likes to be sarcastic, but I'm excited about soil. I love it.
3: Soil has microbes and so many other organisms. It is a living entity, but we are missing that point today. Like we call it dirt. It's not dirt. It's a living organism. And according to the United Nations, we have only 60 years of agriculture left. So that's a very alarming situation. And scientists have been talking about it for a long time, but somebody had to take this issue up and the people should be aware of it. So Sadhguru has launched this Save Soil movement to bring people together, to raise awareness. And like soil is one thing that binds us all together, right? It is literally and figuratively the foundation of our lives. Our food comes from the soil. So the Save Soil movement is to raise awareness about the condition of our soil globally. In the US, 50% of the topsoil is gone, and the statistics are similar throughout the world. So if enough people in the world, which is about 60% of the democratic electorate, that is about 3.5 billion people, become aware of the soil condition and they realize the importance of having rich soil, then the governments throughout the world would be eager to enact policies for soil conservation. So that is what the Safe Soil movement is all about. It is not a protest. It is not an agitation. It is a celebration of soil to bring people together. And so all of us, all of humankind, we are all bound by soil. So that's what the movement is about.
0: Well, you just mentioned something that I guess startled me a little bit, because I'm so used to there being doom and gloom on the planet and everything. But this is the first time I've ever heard that we have 60 years of agriculture left, assuming nothing is done, assuming we continue on as we are. How is that happening? I mean, what's going on?
3: So soil is losing its organic content. The microbes in the soil thrive on the organic content, and the plants and microbes have a complex interrelationship. What is happening is the way modern agriculture is being done, we are not putting organic matter, which is plant and animal waste, back into the soil. So we are putting fertilizers, but that's salts. That's not food for the microbes. The microbes are dying. The organic matter is being lost, and the carbon from the soil is being released into the atmosphere as CO2. So soil is becoming sand. That is, desertification is happening. And the statistics say we are losing soil at the rate of 1 acre per second globally.
1: Yeah, in the statistics you sent, it says the size of the country of Greece is lost every year. So,
3: yes.
1: Well, one of the things that I think people could understand, perhaps, I don't know, sometimes in this country, people seem pretty dense and not thinking too much, but that the food that we're eating, and we also know this is true for livestock. I know as a farmer that the food sources that I am feeding my livestock are quite deficient in things like copper and selenium and things like that. And that makes a huge difference in not just production, but also birthing and the ability to carry a baby and things like that. But the fact that half of the micronutrients are really not in the food that, say, our grandparents ate. So we have to eat a lot more of something in order to get the same amount of nutrients that should be in the food. And without those nutrients, all we're doing is just taking in calories.
2: Yeah, that's right. The statistic that really startled me was that if we think of what our grandparents were eating, if they could eat one orange today, we would have to eat 8 oranges to get the same amount of vitamins as they were able to eat. So it's just because of that, what's happening with the soil. It's just, you know, we are what we eat. And if our soil isn't providing those nutrients to the plants, it's really going to have an effect on us and the future generations.
1: Yeah, I see one of the other statistics that you have talk about the scarcity of food to 1.5 million people from Central America and Mexico alone. And those are the people, that 1.5 million attempting to migrate to the U.S. We can blame it on soil issues. Is that what you're saying?
2: Well, we're saying that it certainly is having an effect upon

0: Kentucky. And we want to remind you it is indeed the end of the world as we know it.
1: And thank God.
0: And thank God. All right. So the end of the world as we know it. We always like to throw that in because the way we've been doing things for the last couple generations, it doesn't work. So we have to end that practice. And you had just mentioned something there, Heather, about climate change and water issues. I'm wondering, are these like those feedback loops that you oftentimes hear that water changes are going to be exacerbating soil losses and climate changes include, you know, and all of these feed upon each other? Is that something that's happening?
2: There's definitely, yes, that interconnectedness there because, you know, we know that, you know, soil has the ability to, if it's in a healthy condition, it's not going to erode and topsoil is not going to wash away. So we can see how that would have an effect on if we have healthy soil to grow, you know, food, but it also can clean the water. And we also know that soil can, is actually the largest carbon sink. So it can reverse the effects of global warming. So everything's so interconnected and just seeing how soil, if we have healthy soil and we can bring our soil back to a healthier place, that it's going to, you know, reverse so many of these things that we're seeing in the environment in general and, you know, just help the health of our planet and in turn all of the life that's here.
1: Well, so let's do this. Let's talk about, so this is a huge job and I often think about the enormity of it. We have a lot of visitors to our farm, to Blue Rock Station, and we're talking lots about soil right now. And people are shocked that you could just put all this stuff out there and end up with great soil. And I'm just wondering, you know, so we're just one couple talking about these things, but how does your project, the Saving the Soil, how does that bring people together? Because that's one of the things that you talk about, the Save the Soil Global Movement brings people together. So how does that happen? And then maybe you could talk a little bit about your founder and what he's doing to draw attention to the needs.
2: Sure. So that's exactly right. I mean, we all can do our own little small part, but it's really not going to be enough to, you know, reverse where we are at this point in time. So the way to really make a change is for all of us really to use our voices and come together and be talking about Save Soil. Like Chitra was saying, if we can get more and more people talking about this, then those that can make policy change will hear us. And those of us living in democratic nations, that's what's most important. Because without policy change and the attention towards really seeing that the soil needs to be kept with at least that 3 to 6% organic material in it. If that like one message can go across and that can become part of the policy for those that, you know, are farming and, you know, producing the world's food, if we can maintain that and we ensure that that happens through policy, that's what really will make a difference. All of the things that we're doing on our smaller scales, of course, are important, but just bringing this attention, you know, scientists have been saying it and so many people are seeing that. The UN is saying it, you know, so many people are very aware that the soil health is so important. But unless we bring policy, it's not really going to change. So, yes, so you asked about, you know, Sadhguru and what he's doing to bring awareness. So right now he's in the midst, he's over 50 days now, going on 60 days in the middle of this 100-day journey across the globe, basically, to try to bring awareness. And he is riding a motorcycle. And by the way, he's 65 years old. So he's driving his motorcycle across all of these nations and meeting with leaders across the world to let them know that this is something that is so critical for us to do, to bring this change into our policies in all of the various nations so that we can have healthier soil for future generations.
1: So just to throw a wrench into this is that, you know, we've had policies and this is what we're talking about when we say it's the end of the world and as we know it and thank God, because policies haven't gotten us anywhere. And while I think we should ask people to make sure that their legislators and their leaders know what's going on. We have to do other things. We have to change. We have to put things in place.

0: all the destruction of the systems that, especially in this country, or anyway, that's a whole nother topic. But here's the thing, policies, people are not listening in this country. The leaders are absolutely not listening. In fact, they're going the opposite direction. And so I'm wondering, what does Save the Soil do to help people to impact corporations? They are truly the major source of the problem. And then people, it all trickles down to the consumers and how they spend their dollars. So what does it do to address corporations? Because we've got to do more than we've been doing.
1: Right now, the focus is on bringing awareness to all, including the corporations, and getting some of those that can have that influence to make a difference, whether that be within their own corporation, within, you know, the governmental changes and all of these things that we are striving to bring that awareness so that we can have the top-down effect so that we have, you know, all of the people coming together to say it, that they can see the necessity for us to make these changes. And, you know, people don't necessarily realize the impact of it. So, I mean, I wasn't aware of how interconnected this soil was to the, how soon, I guess, or how, you know, it sounded so doom and gloom if we don't make a change now. So it's really about bringing that awareness to everyone, whether that be corporations or government officials, so that they can see that there's an urgency beyond political lines, beyond anything, for them to move in that direction.
2: Well, are you guys like from? Oh, go ahead, Chitra.
3: Yeah. So I would like to add in here one inspiring example is the Montreal Protocol of 1987, where the countries of the world came together to deal with the ozone hole crisis, and policies were put in place. It was a single-pointed action, and today it is estimated that by 2050, the ozone holes in our atmosphere would heal. So similarly, if for soil, we have a single-pointed action of, you know, increase farmer incentives to increase the carbon content in the soil to a minimum of 3 to 6%. Second, have carbon incentives, like businesses and corporations can come together with the farmers and the agriculture sector for carbon incentives. And third, like if the public has awareness that fruits and vegetables produce, or whether it's meat or fruits and vegetables with higher that come from soil with a high organic content are healthier. So a higher organic content produce, if it finds a separate shelf in the grocery stores, then you know, all these things would then we are moving in the right direction. So like have a single pointed action for soil. That's the agenda.
1: And you know,
0: so
1: I
0: just
1: don't know.
0: To say too, I just wanted to say that one of the issues, and I'm not speaking about other countries, I'm just speaking about the U.S. and my experiences here as a farmer, and also with working with women across the United States that are in agriculture, is that there is a general attitude if through industrial farming that, you know, the corporations set the policy. The farmer is not really the farmer. They run the tractor. They know how much fertilizer to put on, and maybe they know how to do a small repair. You know, million-dollar tractors require mechanics, not just the farmer. So what I'm getting at is, how do we change that attitude of those individual farmers? I know lots of women would agree with you that are in agriculture, but then, you know, it's so much bigger than that, these corporate industrial farms. I just don't see how we push that agenda here in this country. What's the incentive, I guess?
1: So actually, just this past week, Sadhguru was attending the COP15, the Conference of the Parties, where they were looking with the UN, the biodiversity conference that happened. And he introduced that three-prong approach that Chitra was kind of alluding to there. And they have put together policies, or guidance, I guess, so to speak, for policy that has a three-prong approach that does list out ideas, and it's dependent upon which nation. So there's a handbook that has been put together and it was presented at the UN conference for each of the 195 nations, depending upon where they are on the planet, of course, because there's some variances of what's going to work in different parts of the world, of course, depending upon, you know, climate and all of those different things that are there. But the overarching one is that 3 to 6% organic material at a minimum needs to be in the soil. But the three-prong approach was that inspiration, the incentives, and then eventually the disincentives over a period of time so that at first, we're really at the inspiration level, of seeing why it's necessary and the need for that. But then I kind of think what you're talking about, Annie, is how are we going to make that happen? And that's through the incentives. And then eventually through the disincentives, moving away from things that are maybe harming the soil. But initially it's what can we do to add and bring greater health? So there's an actual plan and there's a handbook that's available that we're really encouraging, again, through the people, because it is very much a people's movement of bringing this awareness and inspiration to those that can make a change, whether that be in the governments or the corporations, and bring that awareness and sharing this kind of information, writing to them, just talking about it. And as Chitra said in the beginning, if we can bring, 60% of those that have the ability to vote talking about this, those that are involved will start talking about it as well, because we're the ones that basically, make a difference of whether or not they're able to sit in those seats.
2: Okay, well, in the 2 minutes that we have left, are there any good news examples or success stories that are going on out there? I mean, you can tell from Manny's voice that she's fairly, done with the corporate.
0: I'm an advocate for
2: she's
0: soil.
2: She's cynical that it's going to work. But do we have some good news out there? Any good examples?
1: Well, I mean, I think that the exciting part is just seeing how many people are coming behind and are waiting for his arrival that are part of this 100-day journey that Sadhguru is doing. And he's really bringing so much more, awareness and excitement from children to people of all ages, many, many influencers. We have over 330 people that are certainly well behind and talking about Save Soil. People from Dr. Jane Goodall to Mark Benioff to, Tony Robbins and, maybe more of a local celebrity in Ohio. We have, movie stars like Mark Wahlberg. Many people are talking about Save Soil. So it's exciting and I think hopeful that we are bringing that inspiration and more people are seeing the importance of us to take care of our soil for future generations. I work in a school and see my students getting excited about it. There's a lot of joy for us to, move towards this and everybody coming together. So just if we can come together and have that strong voice, that's where we think that we can make a difference.
2: Okay.
3: And about 70 countries have signed MOUs with the Save Soil Movement to pledge soil conservation into their national policies. So that's a big step.
2: Okie doke. All right. Well, great. And tell those kids that if they don't get busy on that, they've only got 60 years left. So.
0: And before you stop, let's say don't forget to check out Conscious Planet website for more information and maybe some toolkits for things that you can do in your own environment.
2: All right. Well, you've been listening to When the Biomass Hits the Wind Turbine with Jane Amy Warmke. We want to thank our guests, Heather Cobbler. I've written it down phonetically too. And Chitra Iyer. We want to thank you and we want to thank our Emmy award winning producer, Adam Rich. Thank everybody for just spending a little bit of time with us. And as your grandmother hopefully told you, the secret to a happy and sustainable life is
0: play nice with others, clean up your own mess, and Jay, eat more veggies this week.
2: And put the compost in the soil.
0: Absolutely.
2: All right. Till next time.

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3: Welcome, friends, to another edition of Economic Update, a weekly program devoted to the economic dimensions of our lives and those of our children. I'm your host, Richard Wolf. I'm going to begin my updates today by talking about efforts of the Starbucks Workers United Union. This is a union that began 5 years ago. It began with some courageous baristas at Starbucks who said they wanted and they needed a union. And they believed, many of them, that they worked for an employer who would at least be fair about the effort of employees to do that. They turned out to have been mistaken in that. Here we are, 5 years later, 12,000 workers at Starbucks have signed up for this union at 700 locations. About 5% of the workforce, even though the numbers are large. And so frustrated that their unions have been not taken seriously, no contract has been signed by the employer, despite the fact that in these locations, the union won the elections that were held there. So there have been also hundreds of unresolved complaints filed with the National Labor Relations Board, as union efforts like this normally do. They even reduced their demand from a $20 an hour minimum wage to $17 an hour minimum wage. None of that worked. So what they have done, Starbucks Workers United, has been to announce a boycott. The boycott of Starbucks. They're appealing to people who believe in a fair deal for working folks to honor their boycott. It has been officially endorsed both by the AFL-CIO and the member union of that, SEIU, Service Workers Employees International Union. Think about it. Think about what this means. Think about what moment in American history this is occurring at. My next update is a little unusual. It's not about an event, although it was stimulated by an event. The event in question was the passing of Dolly Parton, someone whose work I've admired all my life, and who wrote a song many years ago that was the theme song of a film many of you, I'm sure, remember. The film was called 9 to 5, and it starred Dolly Parton and Jane Fonda, and I forget the third actress's name, but it'll come to me. My apologies for that. I'm going to read to you the lyrics of the song that Dolly Parton wrote and sang in that film. Why? Because it's a good comment on what we do in this program every week as anything I or my guests have ever said. Here we go. Working 9 to 5, what a way to make a living. Barely getting by, it's all taken and no given. They just use your mind and you never get the credit. It's enough to drive you crazy if you let it. 9 to 5, yeah, they got you where they want you. There's a better life and you think about it, don't you? It's a rich man's game, no matter what they call it. And you spend your life putting money in his wallet. 9 to 5, oh, what a way to make a living. Barely getting by, it's all taken and no given. They just use your mind, and they never give you credit. It's enough to drive you crazy, if you let it. 9 to 5, yeah, they got you where they want you. There's a better life, and you think about it, don't you? It's a rich man's game, no matter what they call it, and you spend your life putting money in his wallet, 9 to 5. The third update for today is about the elections that are happening across America, both the ones in the recent months and the ones coming up, particularly the midterms early in November. I want to begin by talking about an election that happened a couple of weeks ago that didn't get the attention it should have. Because it is remarkable, as all of the recent elections are. I'm talking, of course, about the surging victories at the polls achieved by those folks, either members of DSA, Democratic Socialists of America, or candidates who distinguish themselves with the word progressive or friends of DSA. Or words to that effect. The election in particular I want to talk to you about occurred in the state of Oklahoma. In that state, not particularly known for its progressive voter population, a young woman named Nkelia Jasmine Thomas won the Democratic Party primary for the United States Senate. She is a Democratic Socialist. She identifies with them. But she also is remarkable in a number of ways that will allow me to talk about these elections in general. In her case, by profession, she's a nurse. She's 31 years of age, a professional nurse, and a member of the Chickasaw Nation of the Indigenous American people. Her husband is currently serving in the United States military. She won with 58% of the vote. In other words, wasn't close. She won against what? Her opponent, one of the leading Democrats in the state, was endorsed by pretty much all the leaders of the Democratic Party in the state of Oklahoma. She raised a total of $57,000, and she spent all of it. Her current balance is $450. In other words, she's going into the race for the Senate with a Republican opponent with a bank account of $450. Her GOP opponent is Kevin Hearn. He's currently a U.S. representative from a district in Oklahoma. He is supported by the entire leadership of the Republican Party. He has already raised $9 million as against her $450. Not million, just $450. He's already spent a Republican opponent seven of the $9 million he's raised. So he's entering the race with $2 million. And so you can see it as a perfect example of the money and the old and the traditional political leadership versus the young, the working class, and the people without the money, but with the spirit, and it turns out, with the votes. Classic confrontation that is happening across America. It's what first confronted Alexandra Ocasio-Cortez. It's what confronted Zoran Mamdani. It confronted all of these candidates. But it is teaching the American public that socialists are everywhere, that the support for what they have to say, basically, that we can do better than capitalism. We don't have to settle for what this system dishes out. But you know, there's a particular relevance of the state of Oklahoma that few people know. Oklahoma is the state where the Socialist Party of America, a little over 100 years ago, won more races for the state legislature than in any other of the 50 states of the United States. Socialism in Oklahoma, it only seems unusual or strange or odd if you don't know the history, both of socialism in America and of Oklahoma in America. The people of Oklahoma, suffering a system that is less and less able to meet their needs, are rediscovering their own history. And here's the big message. That history isn't so different in the rest of America from what it is in Oklahoma, or New York City, or the recent win for a socialist in Florida, or in Missouri, and I could go on. And you know what's coming? A flood of younger socialist progressives of one kind or another, running for local offices, running for state offices, and running for statewide national offices. Will they always win? Of course not. Some of them will lose. Minnesota had a very close race. And that, too, is testimony to how much support there is. There, the socialists lost. Wisconsin, but not by much. That's an important message. Among the many ways America is changing, please note, some of those ways are hopeful. Some of those ways are positive. Some of those ways show that millions of Americans are already doing the work of struggling about what comes next when we can and will do better than capitalism. We've come to the end of the first half of today's show. Please stay with me. We have an extraordinary interview about the life and work of Barbara Ehrenreich when we return. Welcome back, friends, to the second half of today's Economic Update. I am very pleased and proud to bring to our microphones and to our cameras Alyssa Quart. She's the author of seven acclaimed books, including the nonfiction titles Bootstrapped, liberating ourselves from the American dream, squeezed, why our families can't afford America, and branded the buying and selling of teenagers. She created the Economic Hardship Reporting Project, a journalism nonprofit with the famous author Barbara Ehrenreich. Her journalism has appeared in The New York Times, Time Magazine, The Guardian, and many other publications. Her poetry has appeared in publications including the Yale Review. Her awards include an Emmy, an SPJ Prize, and a National Press Club commendation. She lives in Brooklyn with her family. So first of all, Alyssa, if you allow me, welcome to the show.
4: Oh, it's great to be here, Richard.
3: Okay, I want to start by talking a little bit about Barbara Ehrenreich, someone I have known from my days in college because I shared a dormitory with the young man who became her boyfriend and eventually her husband, John Ehrenreich. And Harriet Fraud and I and John and Barbara did many things together over the years and got to know each other. And I was as impressed and moved by that famous book she wrote. She wrote many books, but the one that shook really the whole country was a book called Nickel and Dimed, published in 2001, making it now the 25th anniversary of the appearance of that book. It was a bestseller. It was a shock. It reminded many of the years earlier, back in 1960, when a socialist named Michael Harrington wrote a book called The Other America, teaching us that there was another America other than the one that the mainstream media. And Barbara Ehrenreich taught that lesson again. So it is with pleasure and honor that I welcome Alyssa Quart to talk to us a little bit about your work, since you co-authored and worked with Barbara Ehrenreich for years. Tell us a little bit about her and what you think that book in particular achieved.
4: So I met Barbara in 2012. I was working on a film called The Last Clinic, which is about the last abortion clinic in Mississippi, the center ultimately of the Dobbs case. And it was love at first talk. She was fierce and funny. I think she had firsthand experience with Jane, the abortion services for pre-Roe. She was hilarious. She could be acidically judgmental. She was critical. She was an incredible person. And just from that call, I entered her world, and we created this thing called the Economic Hardship Reporting Project, a media nonprofit that tries to keep working class reporters and photographers and representation of inequality in general in the mainstream media. And that was what she devoted the last third of her life to. But as a person, she was martini drinking, irreverent, loved the ordinary people far more than celebrities. I'd often go with her to see funders or talk show hosts, and she'd be scowling, waiting to talk to the reporter who had to sell his plasma to survive. She was really, truly walking the walk. My favorite moment was when she ordered a watered-down iced tea with a funder and then paid a $10 tip to the waitress when the funder ordered, a fancy latte. And she was like, ah, latte. There's so many stories. I love the pride she took in our reporters who were, by the way, living the real nickel-and-dime life. So that was her idea. She didn't want to just be supporting people like herself. She wanted to be supporting people who had lived experience of poverty in America.
3: You know, the book Nickel and Dimed, for those who may not remember or didn't see it when it came out, was remarkable. She took a bunch of jobs in three states, Florida, Maine, and Minnesota. And in those states, she worked I wrote a list, waitress, hotel maid, house cleaning service, nursing home aide, and Walmart sales associate. Okay, so she had quite the gamut of experiences across the country and across these low-paid jobs. And when you were done reading, you understood why there needs to be an economic hardship reporting project, because it is the lived reality of millions and millions of our fellow citizens, which, because of the way our capitalism works, are kept out of the stories that we are told on the mass media. And so it needs someone like Barbara, and it needs someone like your project to bring that part of the reality out. And it's something that needs to function as a corrective to, you know, Jamie Dimon, the head of J.P. Morgan the other day, talking glibly about how great our economy is, and you're scratching your head and wondering which planet he lives on. Do you think an audience today would be as receptive as they were back then?
4: Well, it's funny. I think they would be more receptive to the kind of writers that we support, the people who are closer to the experience, because there's been a shift in how we think about a certain kind of journalism, a certain kind of undercover journalism, as wanting it to be more in the voices of the voiceless, kind of nothing about us without us was one of the cries of the disability movement. And I think it's also true for people working class. We would want now that to be written by, I know you had her as a guest, Ann Larson, who worked in a grocery store, writing about her own experience of retail work, as opposed to a Barbara. But I mean, the truth is no one can be quite Barbara either. She was incredibly amusing and trenchant. But in terms of politics, I do think that there is also a great need for books like Nickel and Dime. I mean, the federal minimum wage has been $7.25 since 2009. It was only $2 less in 1999 when Barbara was reporting. It stayed the same for 17 years. Meanwhile, the median household income is $84,000, but costs are much greater than wages. So we just have such discrepancies from the those who are on the lowest end of the gradient through the upper middle class. And so I think there's a real space for books like Nickel and Dimed and for these accounts, and a need to keep reminding people more than affordability, to remind people of economic insecurity, of existential insecurity that so many Americans are experiencing.
3: Barbara was used to talk to me about the DSA, because she was active long before it had its current resurgence, when it was pretty much an isolated small group of people, and she and Cornel West and a whole group of others kept it alive. How do you see her involvement as a self-avowed socialist and the resurgence of the DSA now?
4: Yeah. So she was the first co-chair of the DSA in its current incarnation with Harrington, and she did a lot of work. She worked for those campaigns and would be sort of, I think, delighted, tickled to see how well the DSA has been doing around the country. I'm not sure she'd be surprised. I think she'd think it was inevitable. Angel of history, so this is what will and should happen. I think she would also point out that a lot of the DSA is sort of kind of New Deal liberalism. Like, it's not this rabid communism or whatever the Republicans are finger-pointing. It really is things that were offered in the 30s under the Democratic banner. A lot of what Mamdani's talking about, chicken in every pot kind of stuff, you know, pre-daycare and grocery stores that are subsidized. It reminds me of Depression-era politics. So, but, you know, that said, I think she would say, let's all organize. Let's all join the DSA. Let's join any kind of political organization that could lead to change of the kind that she wanted to see. And that's something that, by the way, is quite different from a lot of journalists. And she was an activist as well as a journalist. And I'm pretty interested in emphasizing that she doesn't think that there was a bright line between advocacy and reporting. As so many reporters would say there is a line, she would say there isn't.
3: Well, you know, that's captured in something that I want you to comment about, because I know you've noticed it. That wonderful play on words. She wants to comfort the afflicted, and she wants to afflict the comfortable. Can you talk a little bit about that combination of her life's work?
4: Absolutely. I mean, she wanted to tell the stories of people at Hearthside or Jerry's Diner. These are some of them at Walmart. And she wanted to be among them. And she wanted to say that their work wasn't unskilled. So some of this was talking about wages, but some of it was trying to reframe that kind of labor as having dignity. And one of my favorite lines of hers was the poor are the philanthropists of the world. And that was one of her wonderful inversions. You know, she did that a lot. You know, we think of the poor as getting philanthropy or getting entitlements, but instead she was saying the wealthy are receiving philanthropy from the poor because the poor are working so hard to keep their lives afloat. And that, I think she was devoting that book to that. And that's the way of comforting the afflicted. And then afflicting the comfortable, of course, was her endless crusade to remind, you know, people, especially people, honestly, kind of Democrats, that, you know, it shouldn't be the end of welfare as we know it, that we're not ready to have, you know, throw in our lot with conglomerates and transnational capital, that we want to support, you know, factories in the U.S., that we want to support job creation, and we want to support dignity for all workers as opposed to shaming them off the welfare rolls and Medicaid, which is happening right now. So I think that would be my reading of those two, those two interpretations.
3: Well, in the time we have left, I want to ask you, please, because I know you're involved in it, tell us about the Economic Hardship Reporting Project. What is it you do? How could interested people watching or listening to this program find out more about that work?
4: Yeah, so I mentioned it before. The Economic Hardship Reporting Project is an organization Barbara came up with and I kind of co-created with her because I joined at something like 5 months after she founded it. And we support reporters who are working class or sometimes unhoused or sometimes, you know, destabilized by losing their job. It's Reuters or another news service and now having to drive Uber, right? We support them in telling the accounts of their lives. So think of it as a WPA-like project. And then for some of the rest, it's people like me and other people who are just like more general reporters who are still precariously middle class, like may not have health insurance, maybe living from assignment to assignment. And we support them doing films around eviction or films around historical injustice around class or photo projects. Like we're supporting a photo project right now on data centers and resistance to that and how that's an economic issue. And then we co-publish. We co-publish with Esquire, the New York Times, Showtime, and PBS, you know, many other, NPR. So we give grants. And you can find us at economichardship.org. If you want to donate, it would be great, especially on a grand scale. If you want to read and if you want to contribute, we have a pitch portal. So if you're somebody who falls into some of the categories I just mentioned, feel free to pitch us.
3: Very, very good. Look, Alyssa, it's been a pleasure hearing about it. It's been a very moving moment for me to reconnect with Barbara after all these years. So I wish you every success. And I ask my audience, think about anyone you know who might benefit from hooking up in one way or another with this project. It's well worth it. It's one of the finer parts of what comes out of American culture. And you shouldn't miss a chance to connect to it. And to my audience, I close, as I always do, by saying I look forward to speaking with you again next week.
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0: Hey, Donald. It's been a minute. We just wanted to say we're sorry about your sagging polls.
1: Minus 20 points, minus 19 points 2 months ago, minus 20 points a month ago, and now minus 21 points.
0: They're so limp, so weak. We're sure you've heard that before about other things.
2: And you know what they say about men with small hands.
0: Don't let them tell you it happens to every president.
1: Net approval rating is low, it is staying low, and there is no sign that he's getting out of the basement. He is stuck.
0: Americans really hate you. Because you're a failure. You wrecked the economy. You lost a war to Iran because they're smarter than you. It's embarrassing. Humiliating. And you know it's true.

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0: 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But ocean conditions being what they are on some days, no matter what you do, we're going to have rescues.
1: 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On today's Labor Arts Calendar, Joe Uline will do a concert and book signing for his new book, Three Roads, Labor, Music, Ecology, tonight at 5 p.m. in Amherst, Massachusetts. Details and the latest labor arts news and events are available at laborheritage.org. Or you can also subscribe to the Labor Heritage Foundation's free weekly newsletter. In today's labor history, on this date in 1929, textile striker and songwriter Ella Mae Wiggins, a 29-year-old mother of nine, was murdered near Gastonia, North Carolina, when anti-union vigilantes forced her truck off the road and opened fire. Today's labor quote is by Ella Mae Wiggins from her song The Mill Mother's Lament, sung here by Don Landon.

0: Greetings and salutations, everyone. This is Harry Kolatz, Jr., Richmond writer and public historian. I suppose you could call me for the WRWKLP 93.9 FM, the Work FM from Midlothian, serving Chesterfield, Henrico, Richmond, Goochland, and Hanover counties. 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
1: As an American citizen, do you understand your role in our democracy? A democracy is defined as a state of society characterized by formal equality of rights and privileges. 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Vote to pass new laws and regulations that help shape our society and reflect all of our values. Even vote to change our elected officials and representatives we no longer like or have any faith in. That means, in America, every single citizen has the right to say how we want our government to function. That means you have the power to make a change in your community, your city, even the country. Imagine what we could do together. Woo! Let your voice be heard. Vote.
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0: Welcome to Spirit in Action. My name is Mark Helpsmeet, and each week we bring you visits and conversations with people doing healing work for this world, hearing what they're doing and what inspires them and supports them in doing it. Welcome to Spirit in Action. Peterson Toscano is our guest host today as he explores how we can find our footing and maintain our spiritual integrity during these times of profound global disruption. In the first half, Peterson shares an excerpt from the BTS Center's Climate Changed podcast, featuring a conversation between host Autumn Brown and Norma Wong. A Zen Buddhist practitioner and former legislator, Norma shares her insights on indigeneity and what it means to live in the source way and how we become good ancestors. In the second half, we return to the Climate Change podcast as Autumn Brown guides psychotherapist and author Francis Weller through a discussion on the long dark. He offers profound reflection on the necessity of communal grief, the transformative power of ritual, and why maintaining an adult presence and deep friendship is essential to our collective resilience. I'll let Peterson take over now. All yours, friend.
1: You're listening to Spirit in Action. I am Peterson Toscano, stepping in for Mark Helpsmeet. Thank you, Mark. All right. If we look around at the state of the world right now, it is incredibly easy to feel overwhelmed, and I'm hoping that this episode will help. We're living through what many call a polycrisis, a time when environmental, political, and social emergencies are overlapping and accelerating at the same time. When the news cycle is this heavy, the default reaction, the American response, is often hyper-individualism. We retreat, we isolate, we try to protect ourselves, right? And we prep our little corners of the world. But what if the actual antidote to our modern anxiety is ancient? What if surviving the collapse of systems requires us to lean into deep community rather than pull away from it? Today on the show, we're exploring how to find our footing during times of profound global disruption. To do this, I'm sharing two powerful conversations originally featured on the Climate Changed podcast. This podcast is a project of the BTS Center, an organization focused on spiritual leadership in a climate-changed world, and I have the privilege of producing the show. In the first half of today's episode, you're going to hear from Norma Wong. Norma is a Zen Buddhist teacher, a former Hawaii state legislator, and a lifelong indigenous rights leader. In her conversation with climate change host Autumn Brown, Norma talks about something she calls the source way, an underlying universal connection to the earth and each other that precedes our modern cultural divisions. She's also asking a piercing question. Instead of just trying to fix the immediate crisis in front of us, what does it mean to be a good ancestor? How do we build structures and communities that will nourish generations we will never even meet? Now, you may have heard of the co-host, Autumn Brown, from her podcast, How to Survive the End of the World. She hosted along with her sister, Adrienne Marie Brown. All right, here is Autumn in conversation with Norma Wong.
2: I see in your background the pillow that says be a good ancestor, which feels like a really good note for us to start this conversation on. I see you as someone who is in the world really thinking about this, thinking about how to be good ancestors and modeling a particular way of becoming ancestor. I have so many questions for you about spiritual leadership in a climate-changed world.
3: Autumn, as you know, the expansion of my life has taken different pathways. I'm very lucky that my political life opened up just at the same moment when I started my spiritual practice. I believe that without that, I would have lost my way, as it is very easy to lose one's way. And I say that without judgment. Losing your way, you can just become unmoored because you're following the passion of your purpose so strongly. you could still be on track with respect to that. And you could leave your and other people's humanities behind. I have a complex relationship with the word leadership, spiritual leadership, and we take the word leadership. The complexity of that for me is the way in Western culture we think of leadership as being a singular endeavor, something that an individual brings forward. So even when we say everyone is a leader, that still brings about a context of everyone individually bringing forth a set of characteristics and behaviors that would lead, be in front of. And I understand the necessity for there to be a thing called leadership. But I think that we are beyond the moment where Mother Earth can count on individual leadership. There's nothing about the universe that's singular. It is totally in relationship with all beings. It is a complex organism that finds its path even in the chaos that it is right now. It is attempting to move towards the balance of a new norm, trying to find its way as it has through many, many millennia in which humans were not a part of it. It's doing it in relationship with all the beings, humans being among the least of it. The great oceans, the land masses, the billions of non-human beings that are breathing its air and exhaling into its universe. All of the trees, the pollen, right, the plankton in the ocean. And all of this is in relationship to each other. And then we as humans think, okay, what's called upon us is to act in our individual leadership. I think that's a limited aspiration.
2: When you put it like that, Norma.
3: I think we can believe and cultivate and grow and work into a much larger aspiration where we are in companionship with all the beings. In the native language, we have a word called kako. That's a K-A-K-O-U. There's a makron over the two syllables, so it's kako. This word kako means us, and it's us more than two. And so that notion of spiritual leadership being a kako thing, accumulated endeavor, not a co-leadership where we're trying to negotiate between two or more leaders how we will exercise our leadership, but an accumulated experiential way in which we are in tangible cohesion, moving with. And the with and for are the same. It's not a binary. Whenever anyone says the word leadership, I'm just giving you a window of what it is that I'm hearing and feeling internally.
2: Even the ways that we imagine or conceive of support and accompaniment tend to be one individual's actions in relationship to another's.
3: That's a construct that we have, especially within certain countries. In the country called America, we have a hyper-individualism. This is part of how we've separated ourselves from the environment. We think of our successes and our freedoms and our rights even, right? Our rights arise to us as individuals. And this brings us into a way of being in which we have to consciously work at being an accompaniment, right? Rather than that being like a natural state of being. We would understand that our time here is brief in relationship to the universe. And so therefore, how can we in this moment be as good a guest and a steward as we can? And then what does that mean on a daily basis, right?
2: I'm really appreciating that you brought in the challenge of the worldview of individualism, the hyper-individualism. You're speaking to this much longer scale of time. In the lead up to our conversation, I had been really reflecting on how in this like modern colonial context, especially Americans, we tend to be very short-sighted and very anti-historical. I've noticed that indigenous leaders, indigenous communities, communities that have a more intact or unbroken lineage, their own history and unbroken contact with their own stories tend to, and this could be a projection on my part, but it seems that there's like maybe just a little less reactivity or a little less freeze state in response to crisis conditions, like, or a different kind of grounding or a different way to meet crisis without panic.
3: I've been thinking a lot about indigeneity, not in its cultural context. Indigeneity as a way of being. Certainly there are people who can call themselves indigenous today, as my people can, because of the historical cultural context of being native people in place who have a culture that has been brought forward from time immemorial and who have ways. There's that cultural historical context of indigeneity. And then there's the way of beingness that culturally intact indigenous people have. But it can be said that all indigenous people throughout times would have had very, very similar ways, which means that it wasn't cultural.
2: Interesting.
3: So the cultural part, I would have uniquely to a Zulu or Anishinaabe or an Upiak, right? The Kanaka Maoli version of our culture would be different. But in terms of ways, we would have certain ways that would be so foundational. They would be source. And that source would have been source for all folks of indigeneity, irrespective of where they are in the globe, wherever they were in time. Which means that all peoples at some point in their human history would have had that way of being. If you cannot call yourself indigenous today, it's because you were

0: source. And I've been thinking about this because of two things. One is that for the indigenous peoples of the world, who, by the way, have particular views about the environment and also have particular wisdoms that could be useful to the world right now, we cannot be of use if we're marginalized as being the indigenous peoples who have our own ways. Then we can only be respected and honored to conduct those ways within the confines of our own people on our own lands. And that will be not enough. That will be not enough for the world at large. It will also mean that our people and our lands will not survive. You cannot keep the impact of the world out in a boundary around certain lands. You cannot keep it out by having a bubble around things. Then, therefore, what is this way of being that needs to be understood and come into the being of people who cannot, in any legitimate way, call themselves as being indigenous? How can we be in the indigenous way? One of those ways is we must have a notion of our agency and our possibility and our responsibility to a much longer horizon. One that goes beyond our life to be a good ancestor. What can I do in my life to be a good ancestor? What can I do in my life that would be beneficial to the time beyond the collapse? How much of my effort is in that end will mark how good of an ancestor I am.
1: I'm really struck by this idea of the, I wrote it down, the source way and the cultural way, this idea that the disconnection from the source has to actually kind of has to happen before the disconnection from the cultural way.
2: Hi there, it's Ophelia from the BTS Center. Did you know that our team puts together show notes and discussion questions for you for every episode? Climate change is for you and your spiritual community. 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Now, back to the show.
1: And, you know, I was thinking about the orienting and chaos in relationship to your book. In your book, When No Thing Works, you talk about this metaphor of the slipstream that, as I understand it, is a way that you're, well, I said it's a metaphor. It's, I don't think it's actually a metaphor. It's like an actual thing, but it's a real thing, but, you know, but an able metaphor to describe what happens when things feel like they're moving or something has unleashed. It's like there's a stream of movement and then there's an additional force that causes things to move even more quickly. As I read and understand it, it seems that there's a way that the slipstream makes more things possible in kind of a sudden way if we're oriented appropriately. I think people feel a profound sense of the intensity of what is happening from an individual place. There's a like, I'm looking around and screaming because someone pay attention to this thing that's happening over here. And the slipstream feels like a different way to be with that chaos that is maybe more about feeling the intensity and then seeking relationships to be inside of that intensity as opposed to resisting it.
0: Among other things, in the slipstream, right, as individuals, we have very limited agency as individuals. But we should also understand that in a slipstream, systems and processes and institutions and governments, because governments are just systems and institutions and processes, that all of that will have very limited capacity to be able to deal with the roiling impacts of everything. In a polycrisis, in multiple crises, even those governments that are led by beneficial leaders who are trying their very best and whose ideologies may have been part of creating, even those leaders and those institutions will be stretched thin and will be very fragile and will have difficulty delivering into its promise. Once disasters reach a certain size, complexity, and

0: rhythm. In other words, one crisis happens and it is right on the heels of another. Then the physics of that means that all of the systems that have been constructed to respond can only react rather than respond. Okay? Even the ones that have the best intentions, the best philosophy, you know, the dedicated people who are behind it and all of that. And so, among other things, it's kind of a useless exercise to rail against that. You're railing against the collapsing system as you would rail against the storm. One cannot combat the other. And so, therefore, we have to actually realign in terms of how we are going to reconstitute the human beingness. For all the people who have been within the democracy experiment, how that might occur during times of relative stability don't matter. It really is, how does that operate in a time of maximum crisis where everything is being attacked from inside and outside? What is it that we stand for, and how do we reconstitute ourselves to be in that? How do we reconstitute ourselves? If we abandon each other for an ideal, then we would have totally lost our way. Should we hold out an unuseful set of ways that would essentially stand up for our ideals? Absolutely. But when you stand up for your ideals, make sure that you are feeding the people and make sure that people who are losing their homes are able to be taken care of. And understand that that is not going to be a systems thing anymore.
1: And again, this feels to me related to the longer view that you're holding out and the orienting to a much longer horizon. Even in this moment, there's a lot of different ways to refer to, you know, what is producing the most current wave inside of the polycrisis. For lack of other language, I'll just say the sort of rise of fascism, the more fascistic structure that has people really fighting for democracy, quote unquote, to the extent that we're ignoring the actual human needs that are arising in the context of the polycrisis. The real thing, the material thing that's actually happening is the human-to-human relationship. The opportunity inside of the crisis, as I understand it, is to create or recreate the material relationship between people inside of the crisis, rather than getting really attached to the ideology of any particular system or party. It's interesting to think about the role of spiritual practice or the role of faith communities, particularly inside of that. They're often like a third space, not connected to governmental systems and institutions. It's not that they don't struggle with individualism, but they are kind of often trying to hold out a different way of being inside of an otherwise capitalist individualistic structure.
0: The opportunity is to expand the possibility of that third space without it needing to be associated with theocracy. In this polycrisis, the opportunity we need to meet is to actually create the ways in which that expands, irrespective of what may be happening to systems, to governments, to countries, to the earth itself. How do we expand that whole way of being that would be with each other? You know, so that we would move the people before the rising tide, not rescue them after they have been swept away. And that communities would arise to do those things. That's actually what's happening in many, many ways, in many, many places. But we think of that in an unhelpfully way as being, oh, the things that people are having to do because everything has fallen apart. And that I would see as being just part of what I would do, and it would be part of my contribution. So deep within every adult, there's still a memory of a child who could tell stories without a guide, right? But it's sort of deeply buried within an adult. That said, I find that adults like to hear stories. Adults actually can be facilitated into that space of the child that is within them that would imagine a time and a place that is much more fruitful, that is beyond the moment of where we are right now. storytelling is a powerful, powerful practice. And storytelling could happen by literally telling stories, but it can also happen by any of the arts. Just a few years ago, we had catastrophic fires on the island of Maui. The entire town of Lahaina was burned. More than 100 people lost. The people of Lahaina are determined to rebuild that place. How they rebuild it will take a very long time. One of the most important aspects of that, a few people who said, we imagine that when Lahaina comes back to its being, that most of that place called Lahaina will have trees and plants that are native to the place, rather than all of this nursery kinds of things that we import that are not used to this place and therefore, among other things, would not be as sturdy and hardy through hard times and would not lend to the soil and to the birds and other beings of this place. But if you have that imagination, you would have to actually have nurseries that would have enough stock of native plants so that as that rebuilding is going, which will take many years, that there will be flows of native plants. Within every story, within every imagining, there's all kind of stuff that has to be done. I would use a different word, but this may be on the radio and you wouldn't be allowed to use that word. It begins with S and has less letters than stuff. Right? Okay. There's work that would have to be done now in order for that future world to be what we want it to be. So that work is not separated from today's work. The imagining work is not separated from that. It's the story that you tell that you immediately begin implementing into. And if you do that, it may indeed take many years to get there, but along the way, you will lessen the suffering.
1: Yes.
0: Consciousness will need to precede the doingness. And the doingness will have to be done differently. That's what's going to need to change, right? It's going to have to break all of our theories of how things are supposed to be.
1: What a beautiful landing, Norma. Thank you. Thank you so much for being with me, being with our listeners, and for the leadership that you bring, even with all the complexity around that word. I feel your collective leadership in this world. It means a lot to me that you're out there doing what you do.
0: Autumn, I'm so honored that you're accompanying me. Thank you so much.
1: Thank you. Thank you, Norma.
2: You're listening to Spirit in Action. I am Peter Santoscano, stepping in for Mark Helpsmeet this week. We just heard from Zen Buddhist teacher and activist Norma Wong. She spoke with Autumn Brown on the Climate Changed podcast. Norma's challenge to become good ancestors has been sitting with me since we recorded almost a year ago. It's a profound shift in perspective for me, moving away from the panic of trying to save everything right this second, and instead pacing myself to build a resilient, shared future. On the next half of the show, we're going to continue this theme. Frances Weller, a psychotherapist, author, and soul activist who has spent decades studying how communities process grief, will speak with Autumn Brown. Frances introduces a framework he calls the long dark. He will explain why times of trauma require true adult presence, the disruptive power of ritual, and why we have to slow down. So don't go anywhere. The second half of Spirit in Action is coming right up.
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2: Welcome back to Spirit in Action. I'm Peterson Toscano, guest hosting this week. We turn now to part two of today's episode. We're continuing our exploration of how to maintain our spiritual integrity and build community resilience during this era of global polycrisis. To do so, I have another excerpt from the Climate Changed podcast. Climate Change is a project of the BTS Center. In this half of today's show, host Autumn Brown sits down with Francis Weller. He's a psychotherapist, writer, and the founder of Wisdom Bridge. This is an organization that integrates the wisdom of traditional cultures with the needs of modern communities. Francis Weller is also the author of the acclaimed book, The Wild Edge of Sorrow. In this conversation with Autumn, Francis introduces a concept he calls the long dark. He suggests the interlocking crises we face aren't simple problems we can quickly fix with the right technology or policy. Instead, this is a generational passage, and navigating it requires patience, endurance, and a willingness to sit in uncertainty. Francis and Autumn discuss the urgent need to slow down. They look at how ritual can act as a force of realignment and what it truly means to hold an adult presence when the world around you is traumatized. Let's drop right into the conversation.
1: Welcome to the show, Francis Weller. Wow, what an honor to be speaking with you again.
4: Well, this is going to be a wonderful habit that we're going to fall into, I think.
1: I think so. I want listeners to know that I've been in conversation with Francis before. I've gotten to be a recipient of some of this wisdom, and I'm so excited for our listeners to be able to receive your wisdom as well. Just want to jump right in. In your work, both in your published written work and also in the conversations that I've heard you have with others, you've referred to the time period that we're in as the long dark.
4: I like starting off light, so thank you.
1: You know, got to keep it on the surface, at least for the beginning of the conversation.
4: We'll just skim through this part here. The long dark, I mean, there's many names for this time, right? The polycrisis, the great turning. There's lots of different ways that we can think about the time that we're in. This term kind of emerged, I think, out of the ground, out of soul, to say, let's find language that evokes imagination. Let's find language that invites a different mode other than just analytical. When you hear long dark, you don't know how to quite get a hold of that. So it invites a different mode of perception. How do I engage this? And I think it does evoke imagination. It evokes a type of silent receptivity to a deep quality of listening that happens in the darkness. Both words are meaningful. Long, meaning this is not going to be to the end of this administration's term. It's not going to be a few years in length. We're talking generations. We're talking at least two generations before we might see something coalesce on the far end of repair and restoration, if we make it. So the long gives us a sense that, I won't see the end of this. You might. I'm not going to see the end of the long dark. But that also means there's much work for me to do right now in terms of putting seed in the ground. What can I do that might germinate in the darkness, right? I mean, that's why I love the second part of that phrase, the long dark. Our perception of dark is really so pejorative, so negative. Mm-hmm. We need to reclaim this word and redeem this word to remember the holiness that dwells in the darkness. So I'm sitting here in my cabin in Northern California looking out at redwoods and bays and Doug Fir, I see them because of what's happening in the darkness. Everything that I'm seeing is a manifestation of what's happening below the ground, in the dark. The microbes, the mycelia, the minerals, the root exchange, the mutual support that happens in the darkness. So the invitation again is for us to slow it down enough to begin to see what the teaching is in the darkness. There's a wonderful phrase by Susan Murphy, an Australian Zen teacher. She said, we must develop the capacity to see with the dark adapted eye so we can see in the darkness. The darkness invites dreaming. It invites stillness. It invites quiet. It invites patience, and it invites restraint. We typically want to do something about the problem. This crisis we're in right now, let's do something. Yeah, I'm not saying don't take actions. There's certainly things we can do to mitigate. But I think the return to a different relationship to the ground, to the earth, will require a different kind of listening, a different kind of not doing, of not knowing. I believe I shared with you and Adrian this term from the Inuit tradition, Kartsiluni. Uh-huh. And just for the listeners now, Kartsiluni translates quite literally, sitting quietly together in the darkness, waiting expectantly for something creative to burst forth. And these were the whaling people, and they couldn't go out to hunt until the whale people gave them a song that says that they are in mutual and reciprocal relationship with one another, that the whale people would be offering a gift of one of their bodies for the sustenance of the community. But that took them sitting quietly in the dark, waiting. This is not a white Western tradition. We don't wait. We march forward. We plunge into it.
1: We discover.
4: We discover. And then we claim, right? So the mode here is very different. I think the long dark is inviting a different kind of gestational space.
1: I appreciate that you named gestation specifically because as you were talking, I was thinking about the darkness of womb with my first pregnancy in particular. I remember having this thought at a certain point, wow, it's such a good thing that my brain is not in charge of what's happening right now. It's like the thing that's happening inside of me is exactly what all of our creation myths are about. Something is being created out of other parts. My thinking has nothing to do with it. The inability of my thinking mind to view what is happening is a part of its success. It makes me think about the dark adapted eye, or it's almost this tuning a different capacity or a different type of sight that has very little to do with our thinking and planning.
4: Right. We don't imagine, we are imagined. Imagination is something that we allow, that we attune ourselves to. We're not going to think our way through, just like you didn't think your way through your pregnancy.
1: Mm-hmm.
4: There's a term in my friend Maladoma Somme's village, Ilbangura, and the word translates the things that knowledge cannot eat. Isn't that beautiful?
1: I love that. The things that knowledge cannot eat.
4: Yeah, we're not going to think our way through the long dark. It's going to require a different quality of perception so that we are impressed upon by images, by story, by myth, by ritual. What do we need to do to repair relationships between people and place, between watersheds, and all of the ways in which the repair needs to happen? We need to be shown that. In the old ways, you would say that the earth is the dreaming body. It's the body that gives us the rituals. It's the body that gives us the songs that are needed right now. And we're so out of touch with that, that we're now even getting further away with AI and different things that abstract the intimacy. But they don't deepen the intimacy with place and land. I know this land. I know when things ripen. I know when birds return. I know when the crickets start singing. I know when the berries are ripe. I know when the grosbeaks are going to return in the spring. Oftentimes by weeks, I can tell, because I'm also not just married to my wife, but I'm also married to this place.
1: Mm-hmm. I really appreciate that you have already named imagination and how closely your work has hewed to the relationship between grief and imagination. I've heard you say that grief and imagination are twins, that they deepen one another. And then I'm thinking about the wisdom you just named, that the earth is the dreaming body, that what we need is actually coming forth from the earth. We grow our capacity to receive the thing that is coming forth from the earth. So this connects really directly to one of the questions I wanted to ask you about the work of ritual or building the ritual ground. I'm thinking about the listener who is a clergy person. All clergy who are trained in their particular faith traditions are inheritors of rituals, of particular rituals that they are trained to lead in community. So many of the people who listen to this show, they're primed for ritual. They're familiar with ritual, but I imagine that folks who are listening to this show, just like many people on earth right now, feel that sort of awareness that there's a different ritual ground that is needed at this time than some of the things that we've inherited. You named it as the call and response between loss and sorrow, and that call and response naturally arises inside of us. And there's a way that we know what to do. And I certainly have experienced this in my own life, the improvisatory ritual that occurs because I'm in touch, so in contact with my grief that it doesn't feel that there's anything else that would even take place aside from the thing that's unfolding. How do you, as a spiritual leader, build trust with yourself to let something that is maybe more spontaneous unfold, like coming from within community?
4: I think it's a very critical question, because what we want from ritual is the possibility of derangement. We mm-hmm. want to be knocked out of the current arrangement. And the arrangement that most of us have been given is be in control, behave, look good, look like you got it together. Don't fall apart. Ritual is the invitation to fall apart. Ritual is the invitation to be shaken out of the current circumstance and realigned. You don't want to come out of ritual the same as you went in. That's the hard thing, because I think instinctively, in a culture that has failed to really reinforce belonging, we're very anxious about how we appear. So there's a strong dictate around staying in control. Ritual is actually kind of scary. We do ritual light. We do things that kind of get close to the edge of it, but we still come away from funerals apologizing for crying. At least in white churches, you know, I'm sorry I lost control.
1: If not now.
4: Yeah, right, right. What more do we need to be able to get on our hands and knees and just howl? How do we warm up the space? Because ritual, like grieving, require heat, intensity, and community. You know, those are the elements we need to generate.
1: Heat, intensity, and community.
4: Yeah. So I love doing 3-day gatherings, because that's how long it really takes for us to come back into what I call geologic speed, to slow down to the rhythm of soul. And then after the second day, that's when we go into ritual itself, the primary ritual of grieving together. Because by then, the loosening has happened, the softening, the warming has happened, so the heat is beginning to build. You're building heat all weekend to get to that place where there's enough heat and enough intensity. The community has been built over the course of the 3 days. Now we can enter that space.
1: The need for us to be able to move more slowly in order to attune, to warm it up and then attune to one another, that attunement that's needed in order to actually process and go through the ritual together.
4: Uh-huh.
1: And juxtaposing that with the ways that folks feel like it's all going too fast.
4: Yeah. No, the feeling of acceleration is undeniable.
1: Mm-hmm.
4: My friend Bayo Akamalaf, he has that Nigerian phrase, you know, the times are urgent, we must slow down. We can't just match speed with more speed. That the soul doesn't tolerate that. It actually has a phobia, I think, to mania, to moving so fast, so quickly. When you think about connection and friendship and intimacy, those are modes that require slowness, don't they? We want to take our time. We want to linger in those spaces. We want to hold them and just immerse ourselves in those spaces. Well, that's the speed we need right now, because that's the speed that's receptive to imagination. It's like skiing, water skiing, you know. Speed is fine for staying on the surface of things. But if you want to drop, you have to slow down. And this is the season of dropping. The long dark is characterized by descent, by moving downward into darkness, into that underworld territory. And that's why we have to become, again, more skillful at being able to see with that dark adapted eye to see by means of darkness. I think individualism really collapses in the dark because we need each other.
1: I'm feeling into this image of feeling our way through the dark, the fact that we have to hold on to one another. We're in this period, the climate changing period, where some of the things that we expect as mammals on Earth are also changing. Now, we might not be incredibly in touch with what is changing. You know, it depends on how close to Earth we're living, right? I used to live in the woods as well. So, you know, when you live in an environment where you're really in touch and noticing of Earth, you really do notice the difference. We're called to slow down. We're being called to attune to what's happening. I'm curious to know how you navigate that in the ritual work that you do.
4: The biggest thing we try to do is help promote an adult presence. What you're talking about, in a sense, carries the energies of trauma. When systems change and collapse and fail, it's very akin to experiences of trauma. We go into dissociation, freezing, numbness. We do all kinds of things to survive. And that collectively, we're doing a lot of those things right now. And those are not to be judged. Thank God we have those capacities, but they're also, in a sense, young capacities.
1: The capacities of dissociation.
4: Yes.
1: Hypervigilance.
4: Mm-hmm. Those are more like adolescent or child strategies, and thank God, again, we have them. So what for me has been most important is how do we help support an adult presence? Because when we fall into those strategies, we collapse our field of skill down to survival strategies. How do I endure? How do I make it through this? Thank God, again, no judgment. But what we need now are these amplified skills of community, of reconciliation, of repair, of imagination, of ritual eldership. We need all different kinds of medicines right now. And when we're just dealing with survival, those medicines don't typically come out. So a lot of my work has been, how do I foster adult presence? How do we come more into that wider and more encompassing skill set of the adult? That's really the work of separation. How do I separate from the wounded part of me, the strategic part of me? Not because I don't want to be with them, but actually by separating, I actually can now hold them adequately. I can actually care for them adequately rather than letting them drive the bus.
1: Mm-hmm.
4: Not a good idea.
1: Not a good idea.
4: Not a good idea. So how
1: put
4: do I
1: get that child in a car seat?
4: Amen. That's right. You know, how do we get the adult back in the driver's seat?
1: What you're describing is like the wounded child, the part of us that has felt abandoned and alone and left to fend for itself.
4: Right. Right. Right. So that's what we're also facing in terms of climate. If we go into panic mode, into that fragmented state of overwhelm and trauma reflex, which is understandable, and it's scary right. as hell, right? It's scary what's happening. But the adult can say, I need help. I need support. Whereas those child states just go, how do I hunker down and get even smaller? Maybe it'll bypass me this time. So there's ways that those child states really are about shrinking into invisibility and getting very, very still. Whereas the adult can say, I'm scared, I'm sad, my heart is breaking, I need support, or I'm here to offer support. This is really a critical piece that we don't talk about much. Part of that ground story is I'm all alone, fully aware, cognizant of all moves around me, and know where the exit door is. I wish we would talk more about this, particularly in, you know, activist circles and so forth, because frequently we're still responding with very primitive strategies of survival. Again, no judgment. I understand.
1: No,
4: I've got them too. We've all got these very early on strategies of how do we not get killed.
1: Yeah. And I often think to myself, thank God my body knows how to dissociate.
4: Yeah. Yeah. I have a lot of praise for numbness and dissociation, you know, particularly when we're forced to carry so much of this alone.
1: Mm-hmm.
4: That's overwhelming.
1: Yeah.
4: So there's intelligence in dissociating. There's intelligence in shutting it down. What we're saying is basically there's not enough of me here in order to face this. I need more. I need community. I need friendship. I need ritual. I need the sacred. I need ancestors. I need elders. Then maybe I can touch this material. we're asking people to face material without any context for it, no grounding for it, no holding for it. It's too much.
1: Mm-hmm.
4: It's too much.
1: And that's where the responsibility of our spiritual leaders really comes to the fore. Folks who are holding spiritual leadership roles on earth right now are among the few people who can cultivate the ground for the experience that people are longing for and actually require in order to face this time.
4: Trouble there is that frequently those same religious leaders, and I've worked with a lot of them, are not getting the support they need. They take on an identity, on a role that basically precludes them from asking for what they need. So they become chronic holders for others, and then they burn out, or they get, you know, it becomes too much over time. They're carrying their congregants' grief, you know, their personal familial grief, cultural grief. They're carrying so much, but they're the ones who are supposed to be holding everybody else.
1: I know what my process has been, but I'm curious from your perspective, how do you cultivate that? How do you cultivate the maturation that then makes it possible to orient and hold?
4: Yeah, well, we need a few more hours for that one, but...
1: You're like, we need a retreat.
4: Yeah. Fundamentally, I would say the most important thing is friendship. I don't think there is maturation outside of friendship. We don't even know most of the times that we're in strategy and in survival modes and in the complex. But our friends can notice us change. Our friends can give us reflections and say, what's going on with you today? You're very quiet, or I can't feel you today. And those are precious, precious people in our world that we trust. Like you say, you generated a quality of trust in people because you're able to see into where somebody is. When we're in those states, we don't know we're in those states.
5: Right.
1: I love that your answer to the last question was friendship. I just so deeply appreciate that, especially as the medicine that our listeners, particularly our listeners who are holding congregant communities, the idea that the medicine that they need is friendship, I feel like it could not be a better message. I love that.
4: Wendell Berry, that wonderful farmer poet, said it all turns on affection. That's what I think we're being asked to do, is to fall in love again with this dreaming world and with, you know, others. If we can do that, there might be a chance we could slip through this narrow passage and dream into something quite exquisite.
1: Right.
4: Let's do that.
1: That's what I imagine. Some version of us is going to make it through.
4: Yeah.
1: We just don't really know what it looks like, right?
4: That is the big prayer, yes.
1: The big prayer, yes.
4: Yeah.
1: Yes. Beautiful. Wow. Francis, thank you so much. I just absolutely love conversing with you about all of these ideas. You offered so much wisdom for our listeners, and I'm so grateful. I'm so grateful.
4: It was an absolute pleasure to slow down and talk soul with you. We snuck a little spirit in there, too.
1: Yeah, we did. We popped up, and then we went right back down. We did.
4: Yeah.
1: We got it all. We got it all.
4: We got it all. Yeah.
1: Oh, wow. Thank you, Francis. Thank you.
4: You're so welcome.
2: That was psychotherapist and author Francis Weller speaking with Autumn Brown. I was deeply struck by his closing thoughts on the burnout of religious and community leaders. Francis prescribed medicine for that exhaustion. The medicine is friendship, deep, abiding friendship. It is a beautiful reminder that we simply cannot survive the coming challenges alone. We have to find each other. We have to sustain each other. 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I have the controls. 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
3: 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I'm Mark Helpsmeet, and I hope you find deep roots to support you to grow steadily toward the light. 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

0: And I'll never forget two firemen. We thought it was coming down on top of us, and two firemen, big, strong guys. And I'm not the smallest guy in the world. They grabbed me under the arm and said, got to get out of here. And they literally lifted me up. This is not easy to do. I'm big. They lifted me up and they started running with me. I said, fellas, I can run myself. But they were amazing, but they thought it was coming down.
1: This is a lie.
2: Again, we know that he was at Trump Tower miles away, not in the vicinity of Ground Zero. There was no evidence that he was actually in this building, One Liberty Plaza, any time in the aftermath of 9/11.
1: Even the White House doesn't defend it.
2: Now, I asked the White House about this today, asked them for evidence, asked them for any more specifics they could provide about when this supposed fireman rescue happened, and they didn't provide any of that.
1: What sort of man lies about what he did on 9/11? And what sort of party defends the man and his lies? The MAGA GOP. Think about it.

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1: I'm always perpetually out of my comfort zone. Tori Birch.
2: For the next several weeks on WRWK's Literature Aloud, we will be featuring the novel Looking Backward, 2000-1887 by Edward Bellamy, published in 1888. This short novel focuses on the education of a wealthy man from 1887 who, amidst the labor struggles and wealth inequalities of the Gilded Age, experiences a mesmeric sleep until the year 2000, when he is awakened to see an America transformed by the gradual, nonviolent evolution from primitive capitalist exploitation to an advanced cooperative socialism. The novel predicts the radio, the credit card, and big box stores as the characters discuss the problems and illogic of dog-eat-dog capitalism and the superior culture of a society focused on the benefit of all rather than the enrichment of a few. Join us at the end of each loop at WRWK and listen to Literature Aloud, Looking Backward.
3: Chapter 26 of Looking Backward. This LibriVox recording is in the public domain. Recording by Arnold Simon. Looking Backward, 2000 to 1887 by Edward Bellamy. Chapter 26. I think if a person were ever excusable for losing track of the days of the week, the circumstances excused me. Indeed, if I had been told that the method of reckoning time had been wholly changed, and the days were now counted in lots of 5, 10, or 15 instead of 7, I should have been in no way surprised after what I had already heard and seen of the 20th century. The first time that any inquiry as to the days of the week occurred to me was the morning following the conversation related in the last chapter. At the breakfast table, Dr. Leete asked me if I would care to hear a sermon.
4: "Is it Sunday, then?" I exclaimed.
3: "Yes," he replied.
4: "It was on Friday, you see, when we made the lucky discovery of the buried chamber, to which we owe your society this morning. It was on Saturday morning, soon after midnight, that you first awoke, and Sunday afternoon, when you awoke the second time, with faculties fully regained."
3: "So you still have Sundays and sermons," I said. "We had prophets who foretold that long before this time the world would have dispensed with both. I'm very curious to know how the ecclesiastical systems fit in with the rest of your social arrangements. I suppose you have a sort of national church with official clergymen." Dr. Leete laughed, and Mrs. Leete and Edith seemed greatly amused.
5: "Why, Mr. West," Edith said, "what odd people you must think us. You were quite done with national religious establishments in the 19th century, and did you fancy we had gone back to them?"
3: "But how can voluntary churches and an unofficial clerical profession be reconciled with national ownership of all buildings, and the industrial service required of all men?" I answered.
5: "The religious practices of the people have naturally changed considerably in a century," replied Dr. Leete. "But supposing them to have remained unchanged, our social system would accommodate them perfectly. The nation supplies any person, or number of persons, with buildings on guarantee of the rent, and they remain tenants while they pay it. As for the clergymen, if a number of persons wish the services of an individual for any particular end of their own, apart from the general service of the nation, they can always secure it, with that individual's own consent, of course, just as we secure the service of our editors, by contributing from their credit cards an indemnity to the nation for the loss of his services in general industry. This indemnity, paid the nation for the individual, answers to the salary in your day paid to the individual himself, and the various applications of this principle leave private initiative full play in all details to which national control is not applicable. Now, as to hearing a sermon today, if you wish to do so, you can either go to a church to hear it or stay at home."
3: "How am I to hear it if I stay at home?"
5: "Simply by accompanying us to the music room at the proper hour and selecting an easy chair. There are some who still prefer to hear sermons in church, but most of our preaching, like our musical performances, is not in public, but delivered in acoustically prepared chambers, connected by wire with subscribers' houses.
4: If you prefer to go to a church, I shall be glad to accompany you. But I really don't believe you are likely to hear anywhere a better discourse than you will at home. I see by the paper that Mr. Barton is to preach this morning, and he preaches only by telephone, and to audiences often reaching 150,000. The novelty of the experience of hearing a sermon under such circumstances would incline me to be one of Mr. Barton's hearers, if for no other reason, I said. An hour or two later, as I sat reading in the library, Edith came for me, and I followed her to the music room, where Dr. and Mrs. Leed were waiting. We had not more than seated ourselves comfortably when the tinkle of a bell was heard, and a few moments after the voice of a man, at the pitch of ordinary conversation, addressed us, with an effect of proceeding from an invisible person in the room. This was what the voice said. Mr. Barton's sermon. We've had among us, during the past week, a critic from the 19th century, a living representative of the epoch of our great-grandparents. It would be strange if a fact so extraordinary had not somewhat strongly affected our imaginations. Perhaps most of us have been stimulated to some effort to realize the society of a century ago, and figure to ourselves what it must have been like to live then. In inviting you now to consider certain reflections upon this subject which have occurred to me, I presume that I shall rather follow than divert the course of your own thoughts. Edith whispered something to her father at this point, to which he nodded assent and turned to me. Mr. West, he said, Edith suggests that you may find it slightly embarrassing to listen to a discourse on the lines Mr. Barton is laying down, and if so, you need not be cheated out of a sermon. She will connect us with Mr. Sweetser's speaking room if you say so, and I can still promise you a very good discourse. No, no, I said. Believe me, I would much rather hear what Mr. Barton has to say. As you please, replied my host. When their father spoke to me, Edith had touched a screw, and the voice of Mr. Barton had ceased abruptly. Now, at another touch, the room was once more filled with the earnest, sympathetic tones which had already impressed me most favourably. I venture to assume that one effect has been common with us as a result of this effort at retrospection, and that it has been to leave us more than ever amazed at the stupendous change which one brief century has made in the material and moral conditions of humanity. Still, as regards the contrast between the poverty of the nation and the world in the 19th century, and their wealth now, it is not greater, possibly, than had been before seen in human history, perhaps not greater, for example, than that between the poverty of this country during the earliest colonial period of the 17th century, and the relatively great wealth it had attained at the close of the 19th, or between the England of William the Conqueror and that of Victoria. Although the aggregate riches of the nation did not then, as now, afford any accurate criterion of the masses of its people, yet instances like these afford partial parallels for the merely material side of the contrast between the 19th and the 20th centuries. It is when we contemplate the moral aspect of that contrast that we find ourselves in the presence of a phenomenon for which history offers no precedent, however far back we may cast our eye. One might almost be excused who should exclaim, "Here, surely, is something like a miracle." Nevertheless, when we give over idle wonder and begin to examine the seeming prodigy critically, we find it no prodigy at all, much less a miracle. It is not necessary to suppose a moral new birth of humanity, or a wholesale destruction of the wicked and survival of the good, to account for the fact before us. It finds its simple and obvious explanation in the reaction of a changed environment upon human nature. It means merely that a form of society which was founded on the pseudo-self-interest of selfishness and appealed solely to the antisocial and brutal side of human nature has been replaced by institutions based on the true self-interest of irrational unselfishness, and appealing to the social and generous instincts of men. My friends, if you would see men again the beasts of prey they seemed in the 19th century, all you have to do is to restore the old social and industrial system which taught them to view their natural prey in their fellow men, and find their gain in the loss of others. No doubt it seems to you that no necessity, however dire, would have tempted you to subsist on what superior skill or strength enabled you to wrest from others equally needy. But suppose it were not merely your own life that you were responsible for. I know well that there must have been many a man among our ancestors who, if it had been merely a question of his own life, would sooner have given it up than nourished it by bread snatched from others. But this he was not permitted to do. He had dear lives dependent on him. Men loved women in those days, as now. God knows how they dared be fathers, but they had babies as sweet, no doubt, to them as ours to us, whom they must feed, clothe, educate. The gentlest creatures are fierce when they have young to provide for, and in that wolfish society the struggle for bread borrowed a peculiar desperation from the tenderest sentiments. For the sake of those dependent on him, a man might not choose, but must plunge into the foul fight, cheat, overreach, supplant, defraud, buy below worth and sell above, break down the business by which his neighbour fed his young ones, tempt men to buy what they ought not and to sell what they should not, grind his labourers, sweat his debtors, cozen his creditors. Though a man sought it carefully with tears, it was hard to find a way in which he could earn a living and provide for his family, except by pressing in before some weaker rival and taking the food from his mouth. Even the ministers of religion were not exempt from this cruel necessity. While they warned their flocks against the love of money, regard for their families compelled them to keep an outlook for the pecuniary prizes of their calling. Poor fellows, theirs was indeed a trying business, preaching to men a generosity and unselfishness which they and everybody knew would, in the existing state of the world, reduce to poverty those who should practice them, laying down laws of conduct which the law of self-preservation compelled men to break. Looking on the inhuman spectacle of society, these worthy men bitterly bemoaned the depravity of human nature, as if angelic nature wouldn't have been debauched in such a devil's school. Ah, my friends, believe me, it is not now in this happy age that humanity is proving the divinity within it. It was rather in those evil days when not even the fight for life with one another, the struggle for mere existence, in which mercy was folly, could wholly banish generosity and kindness from the earth. It is not hard to understand the desperation with which men and women, who, under other conditions, would have been full of gentleness and truth, fought and tore each other in the scramble for gold, when we realize what it meant to miss it, what poverty was in that day. For the body it was hunger and thirst, torment by heat and frost, in sickness neglect, in health unremitting toil. For the moral nature it meant oppression, contempt, and the patient endurance of indignity, brutish associations from infancy, the loss of all the innocence of childhood, the grace of womanhood, the dignity of manhood. For the mind it meant the death of ignorance, the torpor of all those faculties which distinguish us from brutes, the reduction of life to a round of bodily functions. Ah, my friends, if such a fate as this were offered you and your children as the only alternative of success in the accumulation of wealth, how long do you fancy would you be in sinking to the moral level of your ancestors? Some 2 or 3 centuries ago, an act of barbarity was committed in India, which, though the number of lives destroyed was but a few score, was attended by such peculiar horrors that its memory is likely to be perpetual. A number of English prisoners were shut up in a room containing not enough air to supply 1/10 their number. The unfortunates were gallant men, devoted comrades in service, but as the agonies of suffocation began to take hold on them, they forgot all else and became involved in a hideous struggle, each one for himself and against all others, to force a way to one of the small apertures of the prison at which alone it was possible to get a breath of air. It was a struggle in which men became beasts, and the recital of its horrors by the few survivors so shocked our forefathers that for a century later we find it a stock reference in their literature as a typical illustration of the extreme possibilities of human misery, as shocking in its moral as its physical aspect. They could scarcely have anticipated that to us the black hole of Calcutta, with its press of maddened men tearing and trampling one another in the struggle to win a place at the breathing holes, would seem a striking type of the society of their age. It lacked something of being a complete type, however, for in the Calcutta black hole there were no tender women, no little children and old men and women, no cripples. They were at least all men, strong to bear, who suffered. When we reflect that the ancient order of which I have been speaking was prevalent up to the end of the 19th century, while to us the new order which succeeded it already seems antique, even our parents having known no other, we cannot fail to be astounded at the suddenness with which a transition so profound beyond all previous experience of the race must have been effected. Some observation of the state of men's minds during the last quarter of the 19th century will, however, in great measure, dissipate this astonishment. Though general intelligence in the modern sense could not be said to exist in any community at that time, yet, as compared with previous generations, the one then on the stage was intelligent. The inevitable consequence of even this comparative degree of intelligence had been a perception of the evils of society, such as had never before been general. It is quite true that these evils had been even worse, much worse, in previous ages. It was the increased intelligence of the masses which made the difference, as the dawn revealed.

it seems to us. Yet it is a mistake to suppose that there was no feeling at all corresponding to it. I could read you passages of great beauty from some of their writers, which show that the conception was clearly attained by a few, and no doubt vaguely by many more. Moreover, it must not be forgotten that the 19th century was in name Christian, and the fact that the entire commercial and industrial frame of society was the embodiment of the anti-Christian spirit must have had some weight, though I admit it was strangely little, with the nominal followers of Jesus Christ. When we inquire why it did not have more, why, in general, long after a vast majority of men had agreed as to the crying abuses of the existing social arrangement, they still tolerated it, or contented themselves with talking of petty reforms in it, we come upon an extraordinary fact. It was the sincere belief of even the best of men at that epoch that the only stable elements in human nature on which a social system could be safely founded were its worst propensities. They had been taught and believed that greed and self-seeking were all that held mankind together, and that all human associations would fall to pieces if anything were done to blunt the edge of these motives or curb their operation. In a word, they believed, even those who longed to believe otherwise, the exact reverse of what seems to us self-evident. They believed, that is, that the antisocial qualities of men, and not their social qualities, were what furnished the cohesive force of society. It seemed reasonable to them that men lived together solely for the purpose of overreaching and oppressing one another, and of being overreached and oppressed, and that while a society that gave full scope to these propensities could stand, there would be little chance for one based on the idea of cooperation for the benefit of all. It seems absurd to expect anyone to believe that convictions like these were ever seriously entertained by men, but that they were not only entertained by our great-grandfathers, but were responsible for the long delay in doing away with the ancient order, after a conviction of its intolerable abuses had become general, is as well established as any fact in history can be. Just here you will find the explanation of the profound pessimism of the literature of the last quarter of the 19th century, the note of melancholy in its poetry, and the cynicism of its humour. Feeling that the condition of the race was unendurable, they had no clear hope of anything better. They believed that the evolution of humanity had resulted in leading it into a cul-de-sac, and that there was no way of getting forward. The frame of men's minds at this time is strikingly illustrated by treatises which have come down to us, and may even now be consulted in our libraries by the curious, in which laborious arguments are pursued to prove that despite the evil plight of men, life was still, by some slight preponderance of considerations, probably better worth living than leaving. Despising themselves, they despised their Creator. There was a general decay of religious belief. Pale and watery gleams from skies thickly veiled by doubt and dread alone lighted up the chaos of earth. That men should doubt him whose breath is in their nostrils, or dread the hands that moulded them, seems to us indeed a pitiable insanity. But we must remember that children who are brave by day have sometimes foolish fears at night. The dawn has come since then. It is very easy to believe in the fatherhood of God in the 20th century. Briefly, as must needs be in a discourse of this character, I have adverted to some of the causes which had prepared men's minds for the change from the old to the new order, as well as some causes of the conservatism of despair which for a while held it back after the time was ripe. To wonder at the rapidity with which the change was completed after its possibility was first entertained is to forget the intoxicating effect of hope upon minds long accustomed to despair. The sunburst, after so long and dark a night, must needs have had a dazzling effect. From the moment men allowed themselves to believe that humanity, after all, had not been meant for a dwarf, that its squat stature was not the measure of its possible growth, but that it stood upon the verge of an avatar of limitless development, the reaction must needs have been overwhelming. It is evident that nothing was able to stand against the enthusiasm which the new faith inspired. Here, at last, men must

0: felt, was a cause compared with which the grandest of historic causes had been trivial. It was doubtless because it could have commanded millions of martyrs that none were needed. The change of a dynasty in a petty kingdom of the old world often cost more lives than did the revolution which set the feet of the human race at last in the right way. Doubtless it ill beseems one to whom the boon of life in our resplendent age has been vouchsafed to wish his destiny other, and yet I have often thought that I would fain exchange my share in this serene and golden day for a place in that stormy epoch of transition, when heroes burst the barred gate of the future and reveal to the kindling gaze of a hopeless race, in place of the blank wall that had closed its path, a vista of progress whose end, for very excess of light, still dazzles us. Ah, my friends, who will say that to have lived then, when the weakest influence was a lever to whose touch the centuries trembled, was not worth a share even in this era of fruition? You know the story of that last, greatest, and most bloodless of revolutions. In the time of one generation, men laid aside the social traditions and practices of barbarians and assumed a social order worthy of rational and human beings. Ceasing to be predatory in their habits, they became co-workers and found in fraternity, at once, the signs of wealth and happiness. "What shall I eat and drink, and wherewithal shall I be clothed?" stated as a problem beginning and ending in self, had been an anxious and an endless one. But when once it was conceived, not from the individual, but the fraternal standpoint, "What shall we eat and drink, and wherewithal shall we be clothed?" its difficulties vanished. Poverty with servitude had been the result, for the mass of humanity, of attempting to solve the problem of maintenance from the individual standpoint. But no sooner had the nation become the sole capitalist and employer, that not alone did plenty replace poverty, but the last vestige of the serfdom of man to man disappeared from earth. Human slavery, so often vainly scotched, at last was killed. The means of subsistence, no longer doled out by men to women, by employer to employed, by rich to poor, was distributed from a common stock, as among children at the father's table. It was impossible for a man any longer to use his fellow men as tools for his own profit. His esteem was the only sort of gain he could thenceforth make out of him. There was no more either arrogance or servility in the relations of human beings to one another. For the first time since the creation, every man stood up straight before God. The fear of want and the lust of gain became extinct motives, when abundance was assured to all, and immoderate possessions made impossible of attainment. There were no more beggars nor almoners. Equity left charity without an occupation. The Ten Commandments became well-nigh obsolete in a world where there was no temptation to theft, no occasion to lie either for fear or favour, no room for envy where all were equal, and little provocation to violence where men were disarmed of power to injure one another. Humanity's ancient dream of liberty, equality, fraternity, mocked by so many ages, at last was realized. As in the old society, the generous, the just, the tender-hearted, had been placed at a disadvantage by the possession of those qualities, so in the new society the cold-hearted, the greedy, and self-seeking found themselves out of joint with the world. Now that the conditions of life for the first time ceased to operate as a forcing process to develop the brutal qualities of human nature, and the premium which had heretofore encouraged selfishness was not only removed, but placed upon unselfishness, it was for the first time possible to see what unperverted human nature really was like. The depraved tendencies which had previously overgrown and obscured the better to so large an extent, now withered like cellar fungi in the open air, and the nobler qualities showed a sudden luxuriance which turned cynics into panegyrists, and for the first time in human history tempted mankind to fall in love with itself. Soon was fully revealed what the divines and philosophers of the old world never would have believed, that human nature in its essential qualities is good, not bad, that men by their natural intention and structure are generous, not selfish, pitiful, not cruel, sympathetic, not arrogant, godlike in aspirations, instinct with divinest impulses of tenderness and self-sacrifice, images of God indeed, not the travesties upon him they had seemed. The constant pressure, through numberless generations, of conditions of life which might have perverted angels had not been able to essentially alter the natural nobility of the stock, and these conditions once removed, like a bent tree, it had sprung back to its normal uprightness. To put the whole matter in a nutshell of a parable, let me compare humanity in the olden time to a rosebush planted in a swamp, watered with black bog water, breathing miasmatic fogs by day, and chilled with poison dews at night. Innumerable generations of gardeners had done their best to make it bloom, but beyond an occasional half-opened bud with a worm at the heart, their efforts had been unsuccessful. Many, indeed, claimed that the bush was no rosebush at all, but a noxious shrub, fit only to be uprooted and burned. The gardeners, for the most part, however, held that the bush belonged to the rose family, but had some ineradicable taint about it, which prevented the buds from coming out, and accounted for its generally sickly condition. There were few, indeed, who maintained that the stock was good enough, that the trouble was in the bog, and that under more favourable conditions the plant might be expected to do better. But these persons were not regular gardeners, and being condemned by the latter as mere theorists and daydreamers, were, for the most part, so regarded by the people. Moreover, urged some eminent moral philosophers, even conceding for the sake of the argument that the bush might possibly do better elsewhere, it was a more valuable discipline for the buds to try to bloom in a bog than it would be under more favourable conditions. The buds that succeeded in opening might indeed be very rare, and the flowers pale and scentless, but they represented far more moral effort than if they had bloomed spontaneously in a garden. The regular gardeners and the moral philosophers had their way. The bush remained rooted in the bog, and the old course of treatment went on. Continually, new varieties of forcing mixtures were applied to the roots, and more recipes than could be numbered, each declared by its advocates the best and only suitable preparation, were used to kill the vermin and remove the mildew. This went on a very long time. Occasionally, someone claimed to observe a slight improvement in the appearance of the bush, but there were quite as many who declared that it did not look so well as it used to. On the whole, there could not be said to be any marked change. Finally, during a period of general despondency as to the prospects of the bush where it was, the idea of transplanting it was again mooted, and this time found favour. "Let us try it," was the general voice. "Perhaps it may thrive better elsewhere, and here it is certainly doubtful if it be worth cultivating longer." So it came about that the rosebush of humanity was transplanted, and set in sweet, warm, dry earth, where the sun bathed it, the stars wooed it, and the south wind caressed it. Then it appeared that it was indeed a rosebush. The vermin and the mildew disappeared, and the bush was covered with most beautiful red roses, whose fragrance filled the world. It is a pledge of the destiny appointed for us that the Creator has set in our hearts an infinite standard of achievement, judged by which our past attainments seem always insignificant, and the goal never nearer. Had our forefathers conceived a state of society in which men should live together like brethren dwelling in unity, without strives or envying, violence or overreaching, and where, at the price of a degree of labour not greater than health demands, in their chosen occupations, they should be wholly freed from care for the morrow, and left with no more concern for their livelihood than trees which are watered by unfailing streams. Had they conceived such a condition, I say, it would have seemed to them nothing less than paradise. They would have confounded it with their idea of heaven, nor dreamt that there could possibly lie further beyond anything to be desired or striven for. But how is it with us, who stand on this height which they gazed up to? Already we have well nigh forgotten, except when it is especially called to our minds by some occasion like the present, that it was not always with men as it is now. It is a strain on our imaginations to conceive the social arrangements of our immediate ancestors. We find them grotesque. The solution of the problem of physical maintenance, so as to banish care and crime, so far from seeming to us an ultimate attainment, appears but as a preliminary to anything like real human progress. We have but relieved ourselves of an impertinent and needless harassment which hindered our ancestor from undertaking the real ends of existence. We are merely stripped for the race, no more. We are like a child which has just learned to stand upright and to walk. It is a great event from the child's point of view when he first walks. Perhaps he fancies that there can be little beyond that achievement, but a year later he has forgotten that he could not always walk. His horizon did but widen when he rose, and enlarge as he moved. A great event, indeed, in one sense, was his first step, but only as a beginning, not as the end. His true career was but then first entered on. The enfranchisement of humanity in the last century, from mental and physical absorption in working and scheming for the mere bodily necessities, may be regarded as a species of second birth of the race, without which its first birth to an existence that was but a burden would forever have remained unjustified, but whereby it is now abundantly vindicated. Since then, humanity has entered on a new phase of spiritual development, an evolution of higher faculties, the very existence of which, in human nature, our ancestors scarcely suspected. In place of the dreary hopelessness of the 19th century, its profound pessimism as to the future of humanity, the animating idea of the present age is an enthusiastic conception of the opportunities of our earthly existence and the unbounded possibilities of human nature. The betterment of mankind from generation to generation, physically, mentally, morally, is recognized as the one great object supremely worthy of effort and of sacrifice. We believe the race for the first time to have entered on the realization of God's ideal of it, and each generation must now be a step upward. Do you ask what we look for when unnumbered generations shall have passed away? I answer, the way stretches far before us, but the end is lost in light. For twofold is the return of man to God, who is our home, the return of the individual by the way of death, and the return of the race by the fulfillment of the evolution, when the divine secret, hidden in the germ, shall be perfectly unfolded. With a tear for the dark past, turn we then to the dazzling future, and, veiling our eyes, press forward. The long and weary winter of the race is ended. Its summer has begun. Humanity has burst the chrysalis. The heavens are before it. End of chapter 26.
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And in order to go into Taoism at all, we must begin by being in the frame of mind which can understand it. You cannot force yourself into this frame of mind any more than you can smooth disturbed water with your hand. But let's say that our starting point is that we forget what we know or think we know. That we suspend judgment about practically everything. Returning to what we were when we were babies, when we have not yet learned the names or language, and although we have extremely sensitive bodies, very alive senses, we have no means of making an intellectual or verbal commentary on what is going on. Now, can you consider that as your state? Just plain ignorant, but still very much alive. And in this state, you just feel what is, without calling it anything at all. You know nothing at all about anything called an external world in relation to an internal world. You don't know who you are. You haven't even got the idea of the word you or I. It's before all that. Nobody has taught you self-control. So, you don't know the difference between the noise of a car outside and a wandering thought that enters your mind. They're both something that happens. You don't identify the presence of the thought, which might be just an image of a passing cloud in your mind's eye, and the passing automobile. They happen. Your breath happens. Light all around you happens. Your response to it by blinking happens. So you simply are really unable to do anything. There's nothing that you're supposed to do. Nobody's told you anything to do. You're unable completely to do anything but be aware of the buzz. The visual buzz, the audible buzz, the tangible buzz, the smellable buzz, all buzz. What's going on? Watch it. Don't ask who's watching it. You've no information about that yet. That it requires a watcher for something to be watched. It's somebody's idea. You don't know that. Lao Tzu says, the scholar learns something every day. The man of Tao unlearns something every day. Until he gets back to non-doing. And that's what we're in at the moment. Just simply, without comment, without an idea in your head, be aware. What else can you do? Don't try to be aware. You are.
You'll find, of course, that you can't stop the commentary going on in your head. But at least you can regard it as interior noise. Listen to your chattering thoughts as you listen to the singing of a kettle.

We don't know what it is we're aware of. Especially when you take it all together. And there's this sense of something going on. I won't even say that. This, you see? This. Well, I said it was going on. That's an idea. It's a form of words. Obviously, I wouldn't know if anything was going on unless I could say something else wasn't. I know motion by contrast with rest. So while I am aware of motion, I'm also aware of at rest. So maybe what's at rest isn't going on and what's motion is going on. So I won't use that concept because I've got to include both. And if I say, well, here it is, that excludes what isn't, like space. And if I say this, it excludes that. I'm reduced to silence. But you can feel what I'm talking about, can't you? That's what's called Dao in Chinese. That's where we begin. Dao means basically way, and so course, the course of nature. Of which Lao Tzu says, Dao Fa Zi Yan, which means, Dao Fa means the way of functioning of the Dao, Zi Yan, is of itself so. That is to say, is spontaneous. Watch again. What's going on? If you approach it with this wise ignorance, you will see that you are witnessing a happening. In other words, in this primal way of looking at things, there is no difference between what you do on the one hand and what happens to you on the other. It's all the same process. Just as your thoughts happen, the car happens outside. The clouds, the stars. When a Westerner hears that, he thinks of fatalism or determinism. That's because he still preserves in the back of his mind two illusions. One is that what is happening to him. And therefore he is the victim of circumstances. But when you are in primal ignorance, there is no you different from what's happening, and therefore it's not happening to you. It's just happening. So is you, you know, what you call you, what you later call you, is part of the happening. You're part of the universe, although the universe, strictly speaking, has no parts. We only call certain features of the universe parts of it, but you can't disconnect them from the rest without causing them to be not only non-existent, but never to have existed. So, when you have this happening, the other illusion that a Westerner is liable to have is that it's determined in the sense that what is happening now follows necessarily from what happened in the past. But you don't know anything about that in your primal ignorance. Cause and effect? Why, obviously not. Because if you're really naive, you see that the past
is the result of what's happening now. It goes backwards into the past. Like a wake goes backwards from a ship. All the echoes are disappearing, finally. Go away and away and away. And it's all starting now. What we call the future is nothing. The great void. And everything comes out of the great void. That's the way a naive person, Andy, as I explained, if any of you were at my lecture last night, if you shut your eyes and contemplate reality only with your ears, you will find there's a background of silence and all sounds are coming out of it. They start out of silence. If you close your eyes, listen, just listen.

0: You
1: see, the bell came out of nothing, floated off, off, off, off, and then stopped being a sonic echo and became a memory, which is another kind of echo, a wake. It's very simple. It all begins now. And therefore, it's spontaneous. It isn't determined. That's a philosophical notion. Nor is it capricious. That's another philosophical notion, as we distinguish between what is orderly and what is random. Of course, we don't really know what randomness is. If you talk to a mathematician about randomness, he'll make you feel quite weird. What is so of itself? Sui generis in Latin. That means coming into being spontaneously on its own accord. It's the real meaning of virgin birth. Sui generis. And that's the world. That is the Tao. That makes us feel scared. Perhaps. Because we say, well, if all this is happening spontaneously, who's in charge? I'm not in charge, that's pretty obvious. But I hope there's God or somebody looking after all this. But why should there be someone looking after it? Because then there's a new worry that you may not have thought of. Like, who takes care of the caretaker's daughter while the caretaker's busy taking care? Who guards the guards? Who supervises the police? Who looks after God? Well, you say, God doesn't need looking after. Oh, well then nor does this. Tao. Because Tao is a certain kind of order. And this kind of order is not quite what we call order. When we arrange everything geometrically in boxes or in rows, that's a very crude kind of order. But when you look at a plant, it's perfectly obvious that this bamboo plant has order. We recognize at once that that is not a mess. But it is not symmetrical, and it is not geometrical looking. It looks like a Chinese drawing. Because the Chinese appreciated this kind of order so much that they put it into their painting. Non-symmetrical order. In the Chinese language, this is called Li, and the character for Li means originally the markings in jade, also means the grain in wood and the fiber in muscle. We could say too that clouds have Li, marble has Li, the human body has Li, and we all recognize it, and the artist copies it, whether he is a landscape painter, a portrait painter, or an abstract painter, or a non-objective painter. They all are trying for Li. And the interesting thing is that although we all know what it is, there's no way of defining it. But because Tao is the course, we can also call Li the water course. Because the patterns of Li are patterns of flowing water. And we see those patterns of flow memorialized, as it were, in sculpture, in the grain in wood, which is the flow of sap, in marble, in bones, in muscles. All these things are patterned according to the basic principles. That is the Fa, Tao Fa, the Tao's principle of flow. There is a book called Sensitive Chaos by Theodor Schwenk, with many, many photographs and studies of flow patterns. And there in the patterns of flowing water you will see all kinds of motifs from Chinese art, immediately recognizable, including the S-curve in the circle, the Yang Yin, like this. See? So, Li means then the order of flow. The wonderful dancing pattern of liquid. Because Lao Tzu likens Tao to water. The great Tao, he says, flows everywhere, to the left and to the right. Like water, I'm interpolating that, it loves and nourishes all things, but does not lord it over them. Because, he says elsewhere, water always seeks the lowest level, which men abhor. Because we are always trying to play games of one-upmanship and be on top of each other. Well, Lao Tzu explains that the top position is the most insecure. Everybody wants to get to the top of the tree, but then if they do, the tree will collapse. That's the fallacy of American democracy. You too might be president. The answer is, no one but a maniac would want to be president. Who wants to be put in charge of a runaway truck? So, Lao Tzu says that the basic position is the most powerful. And this we can see at once in judo or in aikido, which are wrestling arts or self-defensive arts, where you always get underneath the opponent, and so he falls over you if he attacks you. The moment he moves to be aggressive, you go either lower than he is or in a smaller circle than he's moving. And you have spin, if you know aikido. You're always spinning. And you know how something rapidly spinning exercises centrifugal force. So if somebody comes into your field of centrifugal force, he gets flung out. But by his own bounce. It's very curious. So therefore, the watercourse way is the way of Tao. Now, that seems to white Anglo-Saxon Protestants and to Irish Catholics lazy, spineless, passive. And I'm always being asked when I talk about things, if people did what you suggest, wouldn't they become terribly passive? Well, from a superficial point of view, I would suggest that a certain amount of passivity would be an excellent corrective for our kind of culture. Because we are always creating trouble by doing good to other people. You know, we wage wars for people's benefit. And educate the poor for their benefit, so that they desire more things which they can't get. Wow. I mean, that sounds rather callous. But our rich people are not happy, whereas the poor people of Haiti are, to judge by the way they laugh. And we think we're sorry, really, not for the poor, but for ourselves. Guilty. So, a certain amount of doing nothing and stopping rushing around would cool everything. But also it must be remembered that passivity is the root of action. Where do you suppose you're going to get energy from? Just by being energetic? No, you can't get energy that way. That is exhausting yourself. To have energy, you must sleep. But also, much more important than sleep, is what I showed you at the beginning. Passivity of mind. Mental silence. You can't, as I tried to explain, be passive as an exercise that's good for you. You can only get to that point by realizing there's nothing else you can do. So for God's sake, don't cultivate passivity as a form of progress. That's like playing because it's good for your work. You never get to play.

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4: Well, that's just one reason, Marjorie Taylor Greene. I could

0: From Pacifica Radio in Los Angeles, this is the Bradcast, as heard on KPFK 90.7 FM in L.A., also in California and on KFOI in Red Bluff and Redding, and KKRN in Round Mountain, up in Oregon on the Central Coast on KYAQ, Cottage Grove's KZO, Eugene's KEPW, Lanchester, Pennsylvania's W News, Maui, Hawaii's KAKU, in Columbus, Ohio on WGRN, Palinville, New York's WLPP, Rochester, New York's WRFZ, down in New Orleans on WHIV, out in Gallup, New Mexico on KNIZ, Concord, New Hampshire's WNHN, Happy Election Day, Concord, Fayetteville, Arkansas's KPSQ, in Seattle on KODX, Richmond, Virginia's WRWK, Fairmont, West Virginia's WEFR, Janesville, Wisconsin's WADR, Minneapolis, St. Paul's AM 950 KTNF. We also stream coast to coast and around the globe on the internets, on the Progressive Voices channel, Netroots Radio, Radio for Humans, NicoleSandler.com, Hi Nicole, Radio Free Brooklyn, No Lies Radio, Detour Talk, Delmarva FM, and most of your favorite podcast sites blanketing planet Earth. I'm Brad Friedman, your friendly investigative blogger, journalist, troublemaker, muckraker, and all-around swell fellow, says me from bradblog.com. Thank you very much for joining us today. Yes, we are back, like it or not. And by like it or not, I might be referring to me as much as you. But in any event, we are back, hoping you had a nice Labor Day weekend, or if you live in Los Angeles, who survived the outer band remnants of a tropical storm over Labor Day, which is very unusual, to say the least, but this time of year, or any time of year here in Los Angeles, bringing stifling humidity along with it, which is still here, and
1: oh, yes.
0: Totally unusual for Southern California. More on that and a whole bunch of other climate-related chaos coming up later this hour in our Green News Report with Desi Doyen. Are you happy to be back?
1: I am happy to be back. I will say
0: nobody
1: that.
0: Believes you.
1: But yes, it is completely unusual to have a tropical storm of any nature strike the Southern California area, and this humidity is just really, really
0: fun, huh?
1: Deep. It's like, yes. 92% humidity.
0: Yeah, well, now you know how the rest of the country lives.
1: Yes.
0: All summer long.
1: But they have air conditioning.
0: That's true. As usual, we were off for a week, so it will take us about 3 weeks to get caught up. So pardon us as we begin to do some of that today. We're now about 55 days away from the incredibly critical midterm elections, and you know they are critical, given how hard Donald Trump and his fellow Republicans are working to try to rig them in various ways. We will get to at least some of that today. But before we even get to those midterms, there are still a few straggler states holding their primary elections even now, including New Hampshire and Rhode Island, where voters hit the polls on Tuesday for primaries. We will have any noteworthy results or problem reports, as usual, on our next Bradcast. And then just one more primary state left for the season. I believe next Tuesday, September 15, in Delaware, we'll finally wrap up this year's long primary season, which, in case you've forgotten by now, actually began way back in early May, back in Indiana and Ohio. Things looked very different then. We will talk about that as we move forward. But while some states are still holding primaries, others are already now beginning to send out absentee ballots, beginning with North Carolina, which began sending them out last Friday. That even as Donald Trump is still fighting to allow the U.S. Postal Service to intercept absentee ballots and decide which ones get delivered and which ones do not. Not the job of the Postal Service to do that. While we were out last week, a USPS whistleblower stepped forward to give a statement to Democratic Senator Richard Blumenthal of Connecticut, contending the service was preparing to launch a hastily built, error-riddled computer system that could jeopardize the process of mail voting relied upon by one-third of all voters in this nation. That includes Donald Trump, by the way, who loves voting by absentee. That all as part of Donald Trump's executive order limiting mail voting, an executive order now found to be unlawful and unconstitutional in several rounds of court hearings. The disclosure from the unidentified whistleblower contends that the Postal Service has been scrambling to try to build a very complex system that would normally take a year or more to build in just 3 months, sometimes in defiance of a judge's orders to halt work on that system, according to the whistleblower. It details the whistleblower report details a system that election officials have already warned cannot be implemented in time for this year's midterms, with the whistleblower contending that the organization's, quote, secretive, rushed assembly of a national ballot scanning system was dangerously buggy and ready to contribute to, quote, catastrophic failure and chaos during the upcoming midterms. Quote, the Postal Service has designed a system to disenfranchise millions of Americans, said Senator Blumenthal to reporters in advance of releasing the whistleblower information last week, adding, and I would say obviously, that, quote, this administration seems hell-bent on changing the framework on casting ballots in this country, clearly for political reasons. According to Democracy Docket on Tuesday, the U.S. Postal Service's internal watchdog confirmed that it is investigating these whistleblower allegations, though the USPS Office of Inspector General did not characterize its planned work as a formal investigation, instead saying it would conduct a, quote, independent review, whatever that now means. A federal judge on Friday last week, for what I believe is now the third time, has blocked the new final U.S. Postal Service rule on all of this, a rule created as per a March executive order by Donald Trump. From the judge has now blocked it from going into effect. And Trump, again, on Sunday this week, took his case to his corrupted right-wing U.S. Supreme Court to appeal that judge's ruling, who, even for this court, the high court, the Republican Supreme Court, it would be astounding at this point if they allowed this scheme to move forward this late in the game, with ballots already going out, literally, in what would turn into, frankly, absolute chaos for millions of voters in all 50 states at this point who might well be disenfranchised in the bargain. Trump's latest appeal to the high court was made on Sunday, with Justice Ketanji Brown Jackson informing respondents in the case, the plaintiffs, in several of the challenges against this executive order, including a couple dozen states and a bunch of voting rights groups. The Justice Jackson has notified them to turn in their responses to the administration's appeal by Wednesday of this week, after which I would expect a very speedy response from the Supreme Court, given that, again, absentee ballots are already going out right now. I think another 10 states are going to be sending them out in the next few days. But the far-right activist Republican Supremes have indeed surprised us before. So at this point, I would not count out anything.
1: Buckle up.
0: Unfortunately.
1: Yeah.
0: Nor, by the way, would I count out Republicans' efforts to try to save themselves at this point, literally by hook or by crook. When you're dealing with Donald Trump, emphasis on crook. This year, they are, despite how grim the midterms continue to look for them, at least on paper, they're trying to do whatever they can here, including at what appears to be a laughable and or wildly ill-considered scheme to try and improve their fortunes with an unprecedented midterm convention this week in Texas, Wednesday night and Thursday night. The Republican Party is now said to be scrambling to give away free tickets to the two-day midterm convention in Dallas this week, in a frantic bid to pack the arena as countless GOP lawmakers and candidates stay away, according to the Daily Beast. With days before the so-called Trumpapalooza gathering in Texas, organizers have been pulling all stops to try to fill the seats, including using a public lottery with the promise of VIP treatment, urging GOP operatives to give away passes to the two-day event, and blasting out unsolicited text messages screaming free tickets with links to the convention's registration page. The frenzied giveaway comes as party members express what the Daily Beast describes as limited enthusiasm for their first ever midterm convention, which is designed to energize Republicans before voters head to the ballot box on November 3rd. Now, Trump, whose idea this entire thing was, we will see if it turns out to be, this convention turns out to be as good of an idea as, say, I don't know, attacking Iran. He will speak, however, on both nights of the two-day event.
1: Oh, my. If you haven't heard enough of him yet, you're going to get even more.
0: Well, the voters are demanding it, aren't they? It will play out, by the way, those two nights are the two opening nights of the NFL season this year. So great timing there, Mr. Trump. A Politico survey of more than 70 Republican candidates and members found that 45 of those 70 either do not plan to go to Dallas or are still thinking about it. Some cited prior commitments, while others balked at the $25,000 price for attending.
1: Oh, yes, that'll do it.
0: They are charging candidates $25,000 to show up. By holding it in Dallas, Trump and his MAGA allies are also hoping to bolster the fortunes of embattled Texas U.S. Senate candidate Ken Paxton, now locked in a very tight race against Democrat James Tallarico, despite the state being a traditional GOP stronghold. But the $25,000 cost being charged to candidates to attend has irritated some Republicans. Especially candidates in competitive races that have been reluctant to spend precious days campaigning at an event that is centered on Donald Trump, whose approval ratings have now hit record lows. The Daily Beast found that most Republicans in competitive House races were not planning to attend, some declining even to say that whether they would show up or not, perhaps a fear for out of fear of angering the boss, I guess. The White House also confirmed First Lady Melania Trump will be another no-show at an event designed to project Republican unity. Meanwhile, the RNC is simultaneously trying to turn the gathering into a massive fundraising grab. Trump donors are being asked, these are Trump donors now, being asked for $250,000 to attend a roundtable with Donald Trump. No guarantees whether he'll stay awake throughout the roundtable. They're also asking another $88,600 for a photo with the president. How they came up with $88,600 for that, I could not even begin to guess. Meanwhile, organizers are also held a briefing call with GOP operatives just last week saying that tickets are still available, urging them to hand them out to anyone they can find at this point in their networks. In a Truth Social post, Trump described the convention as, quote, the greatest rally of them all, unquote. Now, I thought that's what his bomb of a national state fair on the National Mall was. But I thought that was supposed to be the greatest rally of them all. Or the January 6th rally. But in any case, now we have a new greatest rally of them all this week, or I guess two of them, because he'll speak twice. Quote, this is essentially a Trump rally that they're calling a midterm convention, said Elaine Kamark, a senior fellow at the Brookings Institution. They're trying to get enthusiasm among their base because that's what they need for November. Basically, this is a Trump show, she said. That's a nice way of putting the show. But by putting himself on the marquee, the president who defied the odds to win the White House in 2024 is hoping to narrow the enthusiasm gap between Democrats who are very eager to vote this fall and Republicans who pollsters find are much less eager to turn out. And frankly, before you laugh too much at all of this, I will note that while, you know, normally candidates from the party in power tend to distance themselves from an unpopular president in midterms, and then they go on to lose anyway, well, it's not impossible to think that Trump's idea here to lean into himself, that that might work somewhat better. After all, his supporters only seem to turn out when he's on the ballot. So if he's able to sort of make the case to him that he is on the ballot this year, even though he literally is not, well, it might help. So I know a lot of people will be making fun of it. We'll probably be making fun of it, but it might not be a terrible idea. We'll see. The Guardian coverage of this

0: erasing a line about being, quote, ready to be President Trump's wingman in Congress. That's no longer there for some reason. In Kentucky, Ralph Alvarado, another candidate, pivoted to independent leadership on his website. In Nevada, Martin O'Donnell no longer features his Trump endorsement photo. In South Texas, Eric Flores replaced, quote, support President Trump's agenda with, quote, lower the cost of living. In Alaska, Nick Begich edited his homepage to a simple, we have delivered for Alaska. Sure you have, Nick. Did you deliver with Trump, or we don't want to mention that at this point. Elsewhere, some candidates are actively breaking ranks. The Wisconsin congressman and gubernatorial candidate Tom Tiffany publicly rebuked Trump renaming of Lake Ontario to Lake America last week and opposed importing cheaper ground beef or whatever mystery meat that Donald Trump is bringing in, enraging ranchers here in the U.S. in the bargain. The Michigan congressman Tom Barrett, he's campaigning on his votes to limit Trump's war in Iran, highlighting his support for the War Powers Resolution. Not that he's working very hard to do that, to stop this war. Trump, nonetheless, appears unmoved and indifferent. Alan Lichtman, a history professor at American University, said, quote, he doesn't care about any of these other candidates. He only cares about two things when it comes to the midterms. One, that he won't be investigated. And two, that he can get his appointments through the Senate. He demands loyalty for everyone else and gives loyalty to no one. But some commentators believe that the convention, with its potential to draw primetime TV viewers and generate viral clips, could make a difference in the margins. Larry Sabato, the director of the Center for Politics at the University of Virginia, said, quote, it might increase MAGA's turnout. It's not going to change any minds, he said, but it might convince the MAGA people, this convention, you know, those who say, well, I don't normally vote, but when our hero is not on the ballot. But if this is what Donald wants me to do, I'm going to pitch in and help. Nonetheless, Sabato says it's not going to help him much. And with Trump's personal approval ratings now in the low 30s and approval for his war and his economy even lower, it's a pretty risky bet, it seems to me, for anyone to tie themselves too closely to Trump just over 50 days out from this year's election. Or it's also risky to try and separate themselves from him. Republicans are in a bind. We wish them nothing but the best of luck. Such aspirants would be wise to tread carefully, said the conservative broadcaster, Charlie Sykes, who told The Guardian, quote, it is a Trump-a-palooza, and once again, Donald Trump insists on being, what was the old phrase about Teddy Roosevelt? The bride at every wedding and the corpse at every funeral.
1: Oh, man. That's colorful.
0: Yeah. From your mouth to God's ears, Charlie. He also had a quote. He wants to make the midterms all about himself, despite the fact that he's reaching the Nixon line in terms of polling unpopularity. It's very much on brand, except that right now, he says, with every day we get closer to the midterms, Trump's narcissism becomes a greater challenge to Republicans who want to survive what looks like a blue wave. That blue wave, according to a newsletter late last week from pretty much straight down the center political prognosticator Charlie Cook of the Cook Political Report, that blue wave will be one of three things for Republicans this year, he says. It will either be bad, really bad, or truly horrible. Perhaps more on that in a bit this hour. For the record, Cook currently believes the most likely scenario is the really bad one. That's the one in the middle there. But more on that in a bit. Just trying to get our bearings here a little bit today after a week off the grid. Less than 2 months from Election Day now, with absentee ballots already being sent out from some states, as we are likely to focus more and more on elections in the days ahead. Not just on the horse races, mind you, of course, but on the what? The track.

0: conditions, the conditions that those horses are running on this year, since as longtime listeners and better horse track betters will know, a muddy track condition can radically change the horse race in very unpredictable ways, even for what might have otherwise been the odds on favorites to win. That, of course, is what Trump's U.S. Postal Service gambit is now all about. But it's hardly the only last-minute effort by Republicans this year to try and rig the results in their favor by muddying the track conditions for voters. And no matter how much I talk about these elections and the various horse races and the polling and the so forth, you please keep in mind the fact that Republicans are going to do everything they can do to steal this election, to rig this election any way possible. For example, just one case here for the moment. Before we left for our break, we spent a bit of time detailing the U.S. Senate race down in the great state of Texas, where State Rep. James Tallarico is said to be largely neck and neck at this point with the wildly corrupt State Attorney General Ken Paxton to fill the seat of Republican U.S. Senator John Cornyn. The four-term senator lost his GOP primary race to Paxton after Trump endorsed Paxton, despite or maybe because of Paxton's criminal background, impeachment by his own party, and his various unspeakable ethical violations. But just before the break, the Cook Political Report had moved that race between Tallarico and Paxton from lean Republican to toss-up. In the otherwise red state, the Democrats have long wanted to turn blue, and they believe this year they may finally be able to do it. So, the fact that state Republicans are now doing whatever they can to rig the election in their favor in Lone Star State by muddying the track conditions for voters, well, that should come as no surprise. And we all need to be ready for it. Last week, the Tarrant County, Texas commissioners voted 3-2 to approve a new list of polling sites for the November election that included 92 fewer sites than during the 2022 midterms. The approval, which will affect voters in and around Fort Worth, came after commissioners heard testimony from more than 100 speakers, the majority of whom opposed the site cuts. This was during a meeting that lasted over 8 hours. Voting rights advocates and representatives of 30 civic groups rallied outside the county courthouse on Tuesday morning, demanding that commissioners approve a list with the same number of sites as the 2022 midterms. The commissioners voted to shut down the polling sites anyway. Commissioners voted along party lines with Republicans, three of them supporting the new list, the two Democratic commissioners voting against it. Throughout the meeting, speakers urged commissioners to increase rather than decrease the number of places for voters to cast a ballot. They also asked to reinstate specific sites, such as those used by students, for example, at the University of Texas at Arlington, where they are shutting down the main polling site, according to this new list. More than 1.3 million people are registered to vote in Tarrant County. They'll now have 92 fewer sites to vote in. Local Republican and Democratic leaders framed the November midterms as the, quote, most important of our lifetime. So, of course, sure, limit the opportunity that voters have to participate in the most important election of our lifetime, I guess. Historically, Tarrant County is a Republican stronghold. However, in recent years, it has shown occasional signs of trending purple as voters narrowly supported Democratic candidates at the top of the statewide ballot in some recent elections. So, yeah, there you go. Democratic Senator Taylor Remitz's landslide victory in the northern half of Tarrant County in a special election in January, followed by unusually high voter turnout in the March primaries, spurred Democrats' hopes of victory in November and has obviously spooked some Republicans in the state. So now the GOP they're on the voter suppression case, apparently. Commissioners voted on that list in Tarrant County after that eight-hour meeting. It was after 5 p.m., and immediately after the vote, attendees still in the room began chanting, "Shame," as well they should. Now, in brighter news for voters, also out of a red state, much brighter news, in fact, in another case where Republicans have been doing absolutely everything they can to muddy the track conditions in hopes of improving their chances in November. Well, good news. While we were gone last week, the Missouri Supreme Court unanimously blocked new congressional districts that were backed by Donald Trump, blocked them from being used in this November's election, and ordered a statewide vote on whether to uphold or reject that that new map, those gerrymandered seats. As per the citizens' referendum that we previously reported last year on having received more than enough signatures to qualify for this November's ballot, and with that referendum on the ballot, it would stop the new gerrymandered U.S. House map from taking effect this year, at least until the voters have had the chance to ring in on it, for or against it, as per state law, which the state's Republican Attorney General attempted to ignore. The decision late last week from the Missouri Supremes, the unanimous decision, as the Washington Post describes it, marks a rare setback for Republicans in a national redistricting battle that Trump urged GOP-run states to launch last year. Republicans had hoped Missouri's new congressional boundaries would help them win an additional seat by erasing a black majority voting district out of existence entirely in Kansas City in hopes of holding on to their slim House majority in the midterms. The Missouri Attorney General Catherine Hanaway, a Republican, immediately appealed the Missouri High Court's ruling to the corrupted U.S. Supreme Court, asserting that the decision by the state court, quote, has thrust our state into a full-fledged constitutional crisis. Yes, keeping the districts that have been in use since 2022 has thrust the state into a constitutional crisis, she is actually arguing. As the AG and the state secretary of state, also a Republican, slow walked this case and the challenge to the new districts, and just the AG's indefensible argument that the petition for a citizen referendum did not put the brakes on that Republican gerrymander, while Missouri's new districts were then unlawfully used. While they were slow walking these challenges, they went ahead and used these unlawful districts in the August primaries in the state. But the state Supreme Court said they cannot be used in the November general election or ever again, in fact, unless voters first uphold the new districts passed by the Republican-led legislature in that referendum that will now be on the ballot. And that, of course, is the full-fledged constitutional crisis that the Missouri AG is referring to, in which the state Supreme Court ruled that the redistricting legislation creating new districts, quote, did not go into effect and will not go into effect unless and until approved by the voters. As a result, the court said the congressional map adopted after the 2020 census, quote, remains in full force and effect for the November 2026 general election. We will see, of course, what the Supreme Court, the U.S. Supreme Court, has to say about all of that. In a separate ruling on the same day, Missouri's Supreme Court also ruled that the Secretary of State had wrongly rejected a petition for a ballot proposal, making it difficult for politicians to change measures enacted by voters through citizen initiatives. The court also ordered that measure to be placed on the November ballot. So lots of reasons to turn out if you live in November. You live in Missouri, yeah, this November. See how excited I am? Quote, "This is what democracy looks like," said Richard von Glahn, the executive director of People Not Politicians Missouri. They're the ones who sponsored the referendum petition, hoping to stop the GOP gerrymander. He added, quote, "The people of Missouri demanded a voice, and the court just confirmed what we have been saying all along. People, not politicians, will have the final say." We hope to be joined by Mr. von Glahn, who joined us on the show, I think it was last October, if I'm not mistaken, almost a year ago.
1: Yeah.
0: Back then, to insist that this is exactly what the state law and the Constitution said. We told you about it a year ago, and sure enough, he was absolutely right. He was describing the process as they were gathering the signatures, as he promised to get more than enough to get the referendum on the ballot and to halt the gerrymander in the process. He will hopefully be joining us again on this show on tomorrow's broadcast to explain what happens now and where all of this goes from here.
1: Yeah, and listen, as you note, Republicans in every single state are going to do everything that they can muddy the track,
0: yes,
1: to rig the elections, and
0: yep,
1: our job now is to make sure that they don't get away with that.
0: It's not going to work, says me. Quick break, and we'll move from Missouri to neighboring Kansas. Interesting story over there as well. That's straight ahead on the broadcast, plus the Green News Report. I'm Brad Friedman. Don't touch that dial. 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

0: Kansas.
1: Yes.
0: Right? Yeah. Well done, Desi Doyen. Welcome back to the Bradcast. Brad Friedman from bradblog.com. Before we get to Kansas, actually, the very story that I was just talking about before the break, during the break, breaking news. I guess that's why they call it breaking news. It comes in during the break. The Supreme Court has turned down Missouri's push to use a new U.S. House map in the November election. Apparently, Justice Kavanaugh has rejected the Republicans' emergency appeal to use their new gerrymandered map, and they will once again be voting this November on the old maps, on the old, well, I was going to say non-gerrymandered maps, but they were already kind of gerrymandered, frankly. But now they will be the less gerrymandered map with, I believe, six Republican representatives and two Democratic representatives, the Democrats both in St. Louis on the east side of the state, Kansas City on the west side of the state. But it does help us get over to Kansas, which is where we are heading. But I mentioned earlier Charlie Cook, the creator of the Cook Political Report, which many in the political media sort of rely on for figuring out which contests to focus on, et cetera, with his various ratings of solid Republican or solid Democrat or lean Republican, lean Democrat or toss up. For the closest of races, he's pretty much, you know, he's pretty much down the middle guy on this stuff. If anything, he maybe leans a little bit to the right, though not much in his race ratings. He published a rather stunning newsletter, I thought, last week, headlined "When a Nightmare Scenario Becomes the Most Likely Scenario," in which he explained, quote, Republicans should brace themselves in the run-up to the midterms. Quote, the three most plausible outcomes are that it will be bad, really bad, or truly horrible. This is a very different situation, he says, than what existed at the beginning of this election cycle, even different from the beginning of this year. He says the worst-case scenario for the GOP and the best for Democrats today would have sounded ludicrous 8 months ago. The most plausible today resembles Republicans' nightmare scenario at the beginning of the year. That's how much things have changed since the beginning of the year. He goes on to describe what he sees as those bad or really bad or truly horrible scenarios, the possibilities that he believes Republicans are now facing, thanks largely to Trump's actions over the last several months, including his war on Iran, his tariffs, his trade wars with Canada, etc. He says a merely bad outcome would be a loss between 15 and 25 House seats. This would lose them their majority in that chamber, but it would also mean a loss of four or five seats for Republicans in the U.S. Senate. That's the bad scenario. He says that would bring Democrats to a 51 or 52 majority, Republicans to 48 or 49. That's merely the bad scenario. But the best that he believes Republicans can hope for at this time of those three scenarios, and that's kind of stunning. He's basically saying they're going to take both chambers if he's right. The scenario that he believes is the most likely as of now, well, that is the, quote, really bad one, the really bad election for Republicans that Charlie Cook thinks is most likely, where they will lose between 26 and 35 seats in the U.S. House, and then either four or five seats in the Senate. And just to be clear, these numbers in the U.S. House do take into account the mid-decade gerrymandering that Republicans have been doing over the past year. Cook writes, whatever losses the GOP incurs in November will be about 10 seats fewer than would have happened had the 2024 maps remained in place. So he's taking that into account when he says the most likely scenario is the, quote, really bad one for Republicans, where they will lose between 26 and 35 seats in the U.S. House. Now, given the number and nature of seats up this year, the, quote, truly horrible scenario, as Cook describes it, for Republicans would be a net Senate loss of at least six seats flipped from red to blue in the U.S. Senate, along with the same 26 to 35 seats lost by Republicans in the U.S. House. He writes, why does this election look so bad for Republicans? Why has the worst case scenario become so much worse and the best case pretty unlikely? Tariffs and soaring fuel and fertilizer costs are slamming farmers in rural areas hard, and those people have constituted the backbone of Trump's support. While few are likely to actually defect and vote for Democrats, Cook argues, many more will simply stay home. Ditto those Republicans who may be put off by Trump's ill-fated attack on Iran, or even his demolishing the east wing of the White House to build an opulent ballroom, trying to rename the Kennedy Center, renaming gulfs and lakes that aren't really ours to rename. And he notes that is far from an exhaustive list. You heard Marjorie Taylor Greene at the top of the show some remarks that she had posted to social media before we left town, going on and on about how much trouble Republicans are in. Marjorie Taylor Greene explaining why Republicans are going to take a thumping this year.
1: Yeah, and she also included the Epstein files,
0: which have fallen off
1: the headlines.
0: Yes.
1: And she said that's something that she believes people will also be upset about and either won't turn out for or might actually vote for candidates who promise to release them.
0: Cook concludes by saying, it appears to me that the president has now reached a critical mass of problems that are threatening to take this election to a place that the 2026 map and the small number of competitive districts and Senate seats should not allow it to go. Cook says, I confess this is a lot bigger than I expected, but here we are. Straight down the center, middle of the road, mainstream political prognosticator Charlie Cook there saying that this is much worse for Republicans than he expected by far, and that it could get even worse. And while I promise we will continue to cover this election from all potential angles, including what will absolutely be those attempts to steal this election by Trump and the Republicans, an attempted theft that is already underway, I believe it's also appropriate at this point to sort of broaden the scope of the possibilities if what Charlie Cook says is right. If this could potentially be a truly horrible year for Republicans. With Senate seats now in states like Texas and Alaska and Ohio definitely in play at this point, and really, all three of them seeing polls that are showing the Democrats ahead in all three of those states, along with states like North Carolina, Maine, and elsewhere. If that's the very bad scenario for Republicans that Cook is already seeing for the GOP, well, how about the truly horrible scenario for Republicans? What would that include? How about a U.S. Senate seat in, I don't know, Kansas? Kansas? Impossible. Maybe. Though, you know, 6 or 8 months ago, you'd have said that, a Democratic Senate pickup in Texas or Alaska or Ohio were all impossible, but not anymore. So in a year like this, why not think big, says me. Emily Singer writes today at Daily Coast that Democrats have not held a U.S. Senate seat in Kansas in a whopping 94 years. But President Trump's horrendous shepherding of the economy is hitting Kansans especially hard with his idiotic trade wars and boondoggle of a war in Iran, slamming the state's massive agriculture industry. That's turned reliably red voters, she says, in the state against their once dear leader and his Republican Party, putting Kansas's Senate seat in play for the first time in decades. Indeed, she writes, the political handicapping outlet site Inside Elections has now moved freshman GOP Senator Roger Marshall's race into the competitive column as of last week, saying polling shows Marshall's reelection bid against Democratic pastor Adam Hamilton is now within the margin of error in Kansas. Plus, don't forget, the state has elected a Democrat as governor for the past two terms in a row. So it's not unthinkable for a statewide election to go to a Democrat in Kansas, even though it's been 94 years since that has happened for the U.S. Senate. And Trump, notes Singer, just made the situation even worse for Marshall and the GOP by threatening to block sales of Canadian-manufactured Bombardier planes in the U.S. as part of his trade war with our neighbor to the north. But guess what? Bombardier employs more than 1,500 workers in the state of Kansas. And Trump's threat to ban sales of the jets now puts those employees and their families at risk. As he wrote on his failing social media site, quote, "No more selling Bombardier in the United States. Their products aren't good enough. They live off American buyers, American companies, American airports, and apparently American employees, but don't tell Trump that, I guess." He goes on to say, "All while Canada blocks our great American banks and companies throughout the USA. They even blocked Gulfstream Aerospace from doing business in Canada. Completely unjust and unfair." Republican Senator Roger Marshall has not yet responded to that threat, or hadn't by the time Emily wrote this piece, but his challenger, the Democratic evangelical minister, tweeted out, quote, "Bombardier supports 1,500 Kansas families, providing good-paying jobs that put food on the table and keep a roof over their heads during a cost-of-living crisis caused by Washington, and now the president is trying to take that away." He added, quote, "The decision to ban Bombardier from selling in the U.S. is a direct attack on Kansas workers and Kansas jobs, yet Roger Marshall is notably silent. We cannot allow this chaotic economic policy to continue to hurt Kansans. They deserve so much better. As your senator, I will always stand up for Kansas workers." 1,500 of them in this case is a lot of workers in a state like Kansas, and they and their families and everyone they know are likely to not be very happy about this at all.
1: What's his name again, the Democratic pastor candidate?
0: Hamilton, Adam Hamilton.
1: Okay.
0: But that is not even the tip of the iceberg for Marshall and his problems, as it turns out. On Tuesday, the New York Times published a bombshell report that found Marshall, who is a doctor, a multimillionaire, who was an OBGYN before he launched his political career, Dr. Marshall sued 700 of his own former patients and had 81 of them arrested for unpaid bills for emergency surgeries and deliveries and miscarriage treatments. Had them arrested? The Times reports that Marshall sued patients for as little as $100. One of his former patients, Kelly Klutz, told the Times, quote, "I had every intention to pay. I was just struggling." The Times reported that Marshall had sued her in 2015 for an unpaid $129 bill for postpartum care. She added, quote, "I was recently divorced, trying to do everything on my own. I told them I could make partial payments, but it seemed like no matter what I said, they wanted the full amount at once." The Times also interviewed Misha Zimmerman, a woman who Marshall's lawyers had arrested twice for failure to pay a bill for a C-section delivery. Quote, "I asked them quietly, 'Can you not handcuff me in front of my daughter?' Zimmerman told the Times about her arrest. 'I told my daughter I was going for a ride.' She added, 'I had to choose whether I'd pay my electricity or pay $50 to a doctor who didn't need it.' That," observed Singer, "is a far different story than Dr. Marshall, the senator from Kansas, is trying to tell in his campaign ads, in which he paints himself as a fighter for lower health care costs and for working families, even though he supported the massive cuts to Medicaid that the GOP made last year." Between Trump decimating Kansas's economy and multimillionaire Marshall having indigent patients arrested for failure to pay small bills for his monopolized OBGYN practice, Democrats have a real shot in Kansas, argues Emily Singer. We will see. But again, in a year like this, potentially, anyway, for Republicans, yes, even Kansas could now be in play. Think big, democracy fans. What do we got? About 55 days left. And then the real fight begins, but we'll talk about that later. Quick break, and we're back with Desi Doyen and the Green News Report. I'm Brad Friedman. This is The Bradcast.
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0: Hey, this is Brad. You're listening to an encore presentation of The Bradcast. Well, I know I've got a lot to catch up with regarding elections from the week that we were gone. I suspect, Desiree, you probably got just as many things to catch up when it comes to the climate.
1: Oh, yeah.
0: As we learn in our latest Green News Report.
1: While we were out,
2: the average cost of a gallon of gas this weekend is the highest on record.
1: Diesel and retail gas prices hit new record high for Labor Day. Summer of climate chaos continued as tropical storms lash Hawaii, Texas, and Southern California. Nepal continues to dig out from deadly glacial disaster. Plus,
3: this summer, scorching heat, raging wildfires, and deadly floods are a warning of what lies ahead.
1: New UN report warns all of it is getting much worse.
0: Fantastic. All of those stories and more straight ahead from bradblog.com. I'm Brad Friedman.
1: And I'm Desi Doyen.
0: Stand by for 6 minutes of independent green news, politics, analysis, and snarky comment.
4: We have a lot of leverage over Venezuela. We control the sale of oil outside of their country.
0: Cool. How's it going? What was that about? The highest gas prices of all time? This is your Green News Report. Okay, Desi Doyen, it wasn't a direct hit, but boy, were we feeling a hurricane, or at least the outer bands of it, here in Southern California over the weekend.
1: Yes, it was bizarre, and we'll get to that in a moment. First, oil prices are pushing $100 a barrel again because of renewed missile strikes between the U.S. and Iran on oil infrastructure and tankers in the Strait of Hormuz and damage to refineries in the Middle East and Russia.
0: You mean they didn't sort out that little excursion while we were gone?
1: No, they didn't. The average price for U.S. diesel hit a new all-time high record of $5.85 a gallon, increasing price pressures on businesses and consumers. Retail gas prices hit a new record high for the Labor Day weekend at $4.14 a gallon on average. In Venezuela, Donald Trump announced last week that the U.S. will take direct majority control of a vast portion of Venezuela's oil reserves. The Washington Post warns it is a costly and legally precarious venture with steep logistical challenges requiring tens of billions of dollars in investment, potentially from U.S. taxpayers.
0: Oh, I'm sure it'll all work out just fine.
1: In Nepal, in addition to the enormous death toll from the catastrophic flooding generated by the collapse of a massive glacier in the rapidly warming Himalayas, preliminary estimates put the cost of recovery at $5 billion, which is one-tenth of Nepal's entire economy. Government officials say Nepal has requested urgent financial aid from the United Nations Special Fund for Climate Disaster Recovery.
0: That after thousands died from that horrific disaster.
1: In Israel, an ocean heat wave in the Mediterranean Sea triggered a miles-long microalgae bloom that temporarily knocked offline all but one of Israel's major desalination plants, impacting drinking water supplies. Here in the U.S., Tropical Storm Edward made landfall near the Texas-Louisiana border, bringing several days of intense flooding rain far inland, dumping as much as 2 feet of rain in some areas. Hawaii declared a state of emergency due to powerful Hurricane Lowell, the third storm in 3 weeks to pass close to the island chain.
0: Yikes.
1: Lowell is one of an extremely unusual three simultaneous storms in the very warm eastern Pacific Ocean, including including Tropical Storm Marie, which delivered rare impacts to Southern California.
0: Southern California saw all kinds of rain, huge waves for this time of year. Just amazing what happened over Labor Day.
1: The United Nations cited that escalating storm activity when it renewed warnings last week that the brewing El Nino in the Pacific Ocean is forecast to be the strongest ever recorded. The UK government advised its citizens to stock up on emergency supplies before impacts arrive. There have been no warnings from the Trump administration to Americans.
0: Wow.
1: The United Nations also issued a bracing new report concluding that because governments have failed to cut fossil fuel emissions, the world can no longer avoid overshooting 1.5 degrees Celsius of global warming above pre-industrial levels set in the Paris Climate Agreement. It matters because the higher temperatures rise and the longer they remain above 1.5 degrees, the greater the risks of deadly heat, floods, ecosystem collapse, and irreversible climate tipping points.
0: You mean all the stuff we've been seeing around here lately?
1: Only much worse. Mm. The report says the only pathway to avert catastrophic levels of warming above 2 degrees Celsius requires slashing fossil fuel emissions, accelerating global electrification, and deploying carbon removal projects. Here's outgoing UN Secretary General Antonio Guterres.
3: Every fraction of a degree will cost lives, destroy livelihoods, deepen inequality, and push ecosystems closer to irreversible damage. But we can still bring warming back below 1.5 degrees by the end of the century. The science is clear. The solutions are at hand. And the world has never been better equipped to deploy them.
0: Well, it better start deploying quickly. For much more on all of these stories and the ones we couldn't get to today, check out our website at greennews.bradblog.com. I'm Brad Friedman.
1: And I'm Desi Doyen.
0: And this has been your Green News Report.
5: We are the future. Let's get to work.
0: Yeah, let's get to work in all sorts of ways.
1: Indeed.
0: Thank you very much, Desi Doyen. 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We'd greatly appreciate it. 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On the social medias, you will find me at The Brad Blog. Hope you'll join us tomorrow as we pick up on today's breaking news about the Missouri case and Missouri gerrymandering and the Missouri Supreme Court with Richard Von Glahn. And that's it. And election results tomorrow out of two states. We'll see you for that. I'm Brad Friedman. Good luck, world.

0: Howdy, neighbor. I don't know about you, but I'm tired of all the nonsense and negativity floating around online and on the airwaves. 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

0: From New York, this is Democracy Now!
1: And my husband, Tom Strada, you are missed more with each year that passes. But how can it be 25 years and still we have no justice for the role that Saudi Arabia played in your murder?
0: 25 years after the 9/11 attacks, those who lost loved ones are still accusing the U.S. government of a cover-up. We'll speak to Terry Strada. She called out Saudi Arabia during a ceremony at Ground Zero on Friday. Her husband, Tom, was killed in the World Trade Center attack. We'll also speak to ProPublica reporter Tim Golden about his new piece, 25 Years After 9/11, Questions About the FBI's Pursuit of Saudi Suspects in the Case Have Only Grown, unquote. Then, Houthi forces in Yemen are expanding their attacks on Saudi Arabia, launching a ballistic missile and drone attack on a Saudi military base.
2: The Yemeni armed forces, thanks to God Almighty, carried out a qualitative and extensive military operation targeting military facilities and infrastructure, including military aircraft hangars, radars, runways, and ammunition storages and other targets at King Khalid Air Base in Khamis Mushayid.
0: All that and more coming up. Welcome to Democracy Now!, democracynow.org, The War and Peace Report. I'm Amy Goodman. Anthropic CEO Dario Amodei called for the development of artificial intelligence to slow down. In a 3,800-word essay published Saturday, he called for increased oversight and more guardrails for the technology. His calls were echoed by other AI leaders, including Sam Altman, the CEO of OpenAI, Elon Musk, the CEO of SpaceX, and Demis Hassabis, the chair of Google DeepMind. Amodei's warning comes after a swarm of OpenAI agents hack the platform Hugging Face. In his essay, Amodei wrote in part, quote, "Given the accelerating rate of AI capability development, it's my worry that in 6 to 12 months, such a swarm could be capable of taking over the entire internet with a persistent botnet, potentially causing hundreds of billions of dollars in damage, and that the scale of damage would continue to increase from there if AI becomes more powerful without the necessary guardrails," he said. This comes as OpenAI CEO Sam Altman said the company will not go public in 2026, citing concerns over AI safety. According to data reviewed by Reuters, OpenAI agents use more than 10 previously undisclosed websites for unauthorized communications earlier this year. This is Jacob Coxon, a former Anthropic researcher who resigned over AI safety concerns.
3: I think the concept of building a superintelligence is, well, it's been likened to summoning an alien species. So I think thinking about it in terms of an alien mind that we don't fully understand is pretty terrifying, even without any concrete scenario.
0: On CNN, House Speaker Mike Johnson dismissed calls for action by Congress on AI regulation. The speaker's expected to dismiss Congress this week until after the midterm elections. Some say it's to prevent a push for AI regulation. Tomorrow in Democracy Now!, we'll spend the hour with Naomi Klein and Astra Taylor, author of the new book, End Times Fascism. The head of Iran's Atomic Energy Organization was blocked from attending the annual gathering of the United Nations Nuclear Agency in Vienna on Monday. It comes as an Iranian cargo ship was hit near Keshem Island in the Strait of Hormuz, killing one person on Sunday as regional talks in Oman about managing shipping through the strait were pushed back after objections from Saudi Arabia and other Gulf states. On Saturday, Iran and the United Arab Emirates both signed a joint BRICS declaration urging restraint in the war. This is Iran's President Masoud Pezeshkian speaking at the BRICS summit in New Delhi.
4: امروز اگر ایران ما
2: If Iran is standing up to the United States and Israel today, it is only because they want to bully us, and we refuse to bow to bullying. They only claim to support human rights. They are the same devils who accuse us of being terrorists. Are we the terrorists, or are you, who massacre 168 innocent children in an instant because you have advanced technology?
0: Yemen's Iranian-backed Houthis claimed a drone and missile strike on a military base in southern Saudi Arabia. Yemen's Saudi-backed government has called the rebels' fast advance along the Red Sea coast a painful blow and a new front in the U.S.-Israeli war on Iran. The Houthis reached the strategic island of Petam in the Bab el-Mandeb Strait on Friday. It comes as Saudi Arabia announced it had to shut down the east-west pipeline, which was billed as an alternative to circumvent the Strait of Hormuz after a drone attack from Iraq. Meanwhile, the UN reported Sunday almost 86,000 people have been displaced by fighting. Thousands have poured into makeshift displacement camps. Villages around Mocha Port have emptied in a matter of days. This is a displaced man named Abdullah Qayt.
5: We fled the war, moving from place to place. We escaped only with our lives, leaving everything behind. And now, look at us. We are tormented and shaken to our core. We long for a basic livelihood, and we long for safety.
0: A major new report by the Israeli human rights group B'Tselem, titled The Elimination Project, accuses Israel of systematically dismantling the conditions that allow Palestinians in the occupied West Bank to function as a community. The report says Israel's, quote, dramatically intensifying its attacks on every aspect of Palestinian life in the West Bank, including, quote, the ability to get to work, to take children to school or university, receive medical treatment or municipal services, meet family and friends, cultivate land or go on vacation, routine activities that make up human life, unquote. Since October 7, 2023, at least 1,107 Palestinians have been killed by Israel in the occupied West Bank. Over the weekend, an Israeli soldier shot a Palestinian man in the leg during a confrontation between Israeli settlers and Palestinian villagers in the West Bank town of Fakwa. In Gaza, an Israeli airstrike on a vehicle killed at least two people and wounded 13. Israel's near-daily assault on the Gaza Strip continues despite last October's so-called ceasefire. Since the U.S. brokered truce, more than 1,300 Palestinians have been killed in Israeli attacks across Gaza. In Lebanon, the Israeli military says it used more than 1,000 tons of explosives, triggering seismic activity equivalent to a magnitude 4.1 earthquake, according to the U.S. Geological Survey. Israel claimed the explosives were used to destroy two tunnels operated by Hezbollah beneath the Ali Tahrir Ridge. This comes despite a U.S. brokered ceasefire earlier this year. Israeli forces continue to occupy 5% of Lebanon. According to the UN, about 330,000 people in Lebanon have been displaced by Israeli attacks. In Ukraine, at least five people were wounded in a Russian drone attack in the city of Odessa Sunday. Meanwhile, Russia accused Ukraine of killing two Russian servicemen at the Russian-held Zaporizhzhia nuclear power plant in Ukraine. It comes as another Russian drone hit a train near the Ukraine-Poland border shortly after former British Prime Minister Boris Johnson and top European security officials had passed through. Former U.S. CIA Director David Petraeus was at the Ukrainian train station at the very moment a Russian drone struck a passenger train. This is the European Union's foreign policy chief, Kaja Kallas.
6: I think about that it is clearly meant to scare Western countries from supporting Ukraine, from going to Ukraine to show support. That was meant, it was clearly a message to the Western world. I think the question for us is, what do we take from that message?
0: The number of confirmed Ebola cases in the Democratic Republic of Congo has topped 7,000. According to government data published Friday, there have also been more than 3,300 reported Ebola deaths as the virus has spread to remote eastern and northern regions already devastated by armed conflict. The World Health Organization warns the outbreak could be on track to exceed the deadliest on record when a regional outbreak in West Africa that began in 2014 killed 11,000 people. Trump's Environmental Protection Agency is poised to formally repeal planet-warming carbon pollution standards for coal and gas power plants. EPA Administrator Lee Zeldin's expected to announce the measure today in Houston, where he's meeting with energy ministers from G20 nations. President Trump has repeatedly derided climate change as a hoax. During his second term, the EPA has dismantled a slew of policies aimed at regulating greenhouse gas emissions and slowing global warming. The move comes as this summer's scorching temperatures were the hottest recorded in the U.S. in at least 132 years. July was the hottest month on record in the United States, according to NOAA. That's the National Oceanic and Atmospheric Administration. A federal judge found the Trump administration broke the law in directing FEMA's workforce be cut in half. In her ruling Friday, U.S. District Judge Susan Ilston wrote, quote, "Frankly, the FEMA staffing plan number appears as if pulled from thin air," unquote. The labor union, the American Federation of Government Employees, argued in a lawsuit that FEMA's proposed cuts would impair the agency's ability to respond to natural disasters. As Nebraska's Republican governor, Jim Pillen, publicly backs Trump's ICE raids in the state, more details have emerged of Pillen's multi-million dollar hog business that employs undocumented workers. The New York Times and the Flatwater Free Press report over the span of more than a decade, Pillen's company, Pillen Family Farms, has relied on undocumented workers to grow into one of the largest hog producers in the United States. Despite that, Pillen has often echoed Trump's racist rhetoric about immigrants and a so-called invasion. President Trump is demanding the Smithsonian Institution install a 30-foot colossal statue of George Washington outside the National Museum of American History and to curate a 5-year special exhibit about Washington's legacy. The proposed massive statue would replace an abstract sculpture titled Infinity by José de Rivera that was installed in 1967. In a Truth Social rant, Trump said, quote, "That strange modernist sculpture tells visitors nothing about America, inspires no one, honors none of our great American heroes," unquote. This comes just days after the Smithsonian's head, Lonnie Bunch III, last week, announced he's stepping down from the position. Bunch and others in the Smithsonian Institution's leadership have faced repeated attacks from President Trump. In July, Trump ordered the installation of signs in front of the National Museum of American History claiming some of the exhibits are inaccurate. In 2019, Lonnie Bunch became the first African-American and historian to be named secretary of the Smithsonian Institution and has worked for the museum's education and research complex for nearly 40 years. He was also the founding director of the Smithsonian's National Museum of African American History and Culture. To see our interview with Lonnie Bunch, go to democracynow.org. And the film NASA, which documents the Israeli military's use of secret AI-powered systems to deliberately and systematically target and massacre civilians in Gaza, won the special jury prize at the Venice Film Festival Saturday. The film received a record-breaking 25-minute standing ovation when it premiered last week. The film was directed by Israeli journalist Yuval Abraham and filmmaker Rachel Zohar, both of whom won an Oscar for the documentary No Other Land, along with Palestinian co-directors Basil Adra and Hamdan Bilal. Naza was shot in secret on rooftops in Tel Aviv over 3 years and builds on testimony from Israeli military and intelligence sources who spoke on the condition their identities be concealed. The film's title, Naza, refers to an acronym used by the Israeli military as a shorthand for civilian killings in Gaza. This is part of Yuval Abraham's victory speech in Venice on Saturday.
7: I want to be very clear. This truth has been documented and is known from the very first day thanks to Palestinian journalists. More than 200 of them were killed by Israel in Gaza. Their voices were silenced and denied. We believe that the denial of a crime is what helps it persist. And that's why it's really, really especially important for us that Israelis watch this film. It's our country that is doing these crimes, that Europeans watch it, and especially here in Italy, because your government and the German government are blocking pressure on Israel that can end this, that Americans watch it, because that country is funding much of the killing.
0: Naza's win at the Venice Film Festival was met with angry backlash from Israel's government, with Israeli Culture Minister Meike Zohar threatening to revoke Yuval Abraham and Rachel Zohar's Israeli citizenship. In a post on X Sunday, Zohar called the documentary vile and accused the filmmakers of treason. And those are some of the headlines. This is Democracy Now!, democracynow.org, the War and Peace Report. Coming up, 25 years after the 9/11 attacks, those who lost loved ones are still accusing the U.S. government of covering up Saudi Arabia's role in the attacks. Stay with us.

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0: accused U.S. officials of concealing the role of Saudi Arabia in the 9/11 attacks. 15 of the 19 hijackers were Saudi citizens. Terry Strata's husband, Tom Strata, worked at Cantor Fitzgerald on the 104th floor of the North Tower. In a moment, Terry Strata will join us live. But first, let's turn to her remarks on Friday.
1: And my husband, Tom Strata, you are missed more with each year that passes. But how can it be 25 years and still we have no justice for the role that Saudi Arabia played in your murder? Yes, we finally made it into a court and have proved that the Kingdom of Saudi Arabia fomented a rancid culture of anti-American terrorism around the globe and then sent its agents to support the radical Islamist hijackers so they could attack you and all of our loved ones. But for 25 years, administration after administration, including leaders in front of us here today, chose to protect the Saudis instead of standing with the 9/11 families. They withheld evidence. They vetoed JASTA. They broke promises, both public and private. It has been one betrayal after another. President Trump can still change that. Tell the Saudis to stop lying. Tell them that if they want to be friends with the USA, they cannot continue to deny all of this, all of the pain, all of the destruction that we have all been suffering through. Vice President Vance, thank you for being here today. Please carry that message back. Stand with the families. Stand with the survivors. Stand with Americans. As my husband Tom would have said, that is always the right thing to do. God bless all of us. God bless America.
0: The words of 9/11 widow Terry Strata speaking Friday at a ceremony in New York marking 25 years since the attack on the World Trade Center. During the ceremony, a man who identified himself as the nephew of 9/11 victim Lisa Marie Terry also mentioned the Saudi connection.
2: Aunt Lisa Marie Terry, for 25 years, the deep state has hidden the truth about what happened that day 25 years ago. President Trump, you're our last hope. Release the unredacted files that implicate Saudi Arabia while what's left of the victims' families are still alive to see it.
0: We're joined now by Terry Strata. Her husband, Tom, died in the World Trade Center attack. She's the national chair of 9/11 Families United and is also part of a lawsuit against Saudi Arabia. Terry, thanks so much for being with us. And even 25 years later, our condolences on the death of your husband and so many others.
3: Thank you. I appreciate that. And thank you for having me.
0: Well, why don't we start off by talking about your call on Friday. And it was quite unusual. While people were naming those who died 25 years ago, demanding that, calling out Trump and Vice President Vance and demanding that the Trump administration recognize Saudi Arabia's role in the 9/11 attacks. What do you want recognized?
3: I want the truth to be recognized, and we have already taken an abundance of evidence into a courtroom. A federal judge has ruled in our favor that the evidence is credible and that we can go to trial with the Kingdom of Saudi Arabia. I really wasn't calling out President Trump. I was calling on him to help us. I was calling out the Bush administration, the Obama administration, and the Biden administration for withholding evidence, for breaking promises to us. They're the ones that began the decades-long cover-up of the role that the kingdom played, and they are the ones that have harmed the families all these years.
0: Can you talk about the lawsuit, who brought it, and what it is calling for?
3: The families brought the lawsuit on in 2002. That is when we filed a lawsuit against Saudi officials, Saudi state-run banks, state-run charities. And over time, through discovery, the evidence all pointed back to the Kingdom of Saudi Arabia, the kingdom, for the role that they played, that their agents were directly involved with providing the support network that was needed here in the United States for Al-Qaeda to carry out the treacherous attacks of September 11th. So we are holding the kingdom accountable for attacking

0: America. And because that evidence has now been in a courtroom, it is the president, current President Trump's responsibility to tell the kingdom that the evidence points directly at them and that they can no longer hide and that they need to confront the evidence and work things out with the families. Enough is enough.
1: I want to go to an interview we did 15 years ago. In 2011, former U.S. Senator Bob Graham appeared on Democracy Now! He served as chair of the Senate Select Committee on Intelligence and headed the Congressional Joint Inquiry into the deadly hijackings. At the time of the 2011 interview, Senator Graham was calling on President Obama to reopen the investigation into the September 11th attacks.
2: The FBI, although they were asked to provide the congressional inquiry all the information they had about 9/11, did not tell us about these extensive contacts in San Diego. It was because we had a very curious and effective investigative team which went to San Diego and was able to uncover the relationship between particularly a key Saudi agent living in San Diego and the first two hijackers to have entered the United States.
1: Can you talk, Senator Graham, about the 9/11 Commission and the suppressed pages of that commission, what you believe is in them, and if it links to the Saudi royal family?
2: The suppressed pages were in the congressional joint inquiry. We worked diligently throughout 2002 to gather as much of the information as we could and to make recommendations. We had an 800-plus page report, one chapter of which related primarily to the role of the Saudis in 9/11, was totally censured. Every word of that chapter has been denied to the American people. One of the reasons that I wrote a novel, Keys to the Kingdom, was because I felt that that was a means of beginning to tell the American people some of the things which they have not been able to be told because of the degree of cover-up that has surrounded the Saudi activities in the United States prior to 9/11.
1: So that's Florida Senator Bob Graham speaking on Democracy Now! 15 years ago. He died in 2024. 10 years ago, in 2016, the Obama administration declassified the 28 pages of the 9/11 report examining the Saudi role. He was the Florida senator. You're in Jupiter, Florida, Terry Strada. Can you talk about what you have learned since and more about what was in those documents?
0: Right. So I worked alongside former Senator Bob Graham to ensure that those 28 pages were declassified. But when President Obama declassified them, he still withheld about 3 pages worth of the most critical information that we needed. So while it was a good thing, it wasn't everything. And what he held back was to protect the Saudis. This has been the pattern of every administration. But before we get to what the 28 pages revealed, under the Bush administration, Director Mueller's FBI withheld the most damning evidence that the agents of the kingdom were directly involved in the September 11th attacks. He withheld it from the San Diego field office that was investigating Omar al-Bayoumi and the connection to the Saudis. And they also withheld it from the 9/11 Commission. So the 9/11 Commission had a report from the joint inquiry with an entire chapter excised, and then they had the 9/11 Commission and the FBI did not give them the evidence. That evidence now has been uncovered. We had to go to the Metropolitan Police Services in London, because that is where all of this evidence was confiscated 10 days after September 11th. And sadly, and unfortunately, and really cruelly, they withheld it for 20 years. And it wasn't until our lawsuit pried it open through discovery. So that's the problem that we had with the Bush administration. The Obama administration gave us the 28 pages, still redacted. But the most egregious thing that under that administration was when Secretary Hillary Clinton, She worked with the Supreme, or I'm sorry, she worked and denied our lawsuit being heard by the Supreme Court. She made every effort she could to block that, and she was successful. That's another harmful thing to the community. And then President Obama vetoed the Justice Against Sponsors of Terrorism Act. We worked on that bill for 7 years, and the purpose of that bill was so that the victims could walk into a courtroom and show our evidence. We've always wanted to be heard on the merits, and President Obama didn't think that was a good thing. However, Congress came back and overwhelmingly overrode his veto. So we have just had these blocks, these hurdles, these damaging decisions made by those administrations. And that's why I said what I said on Friday morning, because they were all there. It was the perfect opportunity to look at all of them and say, what you did was wrong, but we've managed to get it into a courtroom anyway. And now we need President Trump to act on it.
1: You're talking about the four living presidents all before you, as
0: yes.
1: You made that comment. So this is clearly a bipartisan affair. I want you to stay on with us as we talk to the ProPublica reporter, Tim Golden. But I wanted to finally ask you, why do you think the U.S. has protected Saudi Arabia all these years?
0: They have just chosen the Saudi-U.S. relationship over the 9/11 community and over the American public. They have just chosen over and over again to protect it. And rather than let the truth be told, rather than deal with it, they've all, I don't know the reasons. They've never ever given an opportunity to sit down and talk to any of us. I mean, we tried so hard with President Obama when he was going to veto the bill. He would not even speak to a member of Congress. He wouldn't speak to a senator. He wouldn't speak to someone in the House of Representatives. He ignored everyone and just went ahead and vetoed the bill. So why they do it? That's a good question that the media really should be asking them now, and really should be asking hard questions of President Trump. And now that the evidence is in a courtroom and a federal judge has ruled in our favor, what does he plan to do? That's the question. What is the U.S. government, what is our policymakers going to do now that the truth is exposed?
1: Terry Strada lost her husband, Tom Strada, on 9/11. He worked at Cantor Fitzgerald. My high school classmate, Chris Quackenbush, also worked at Cantor Fitzgerald and died on that day, along with so many others. This is Democracy Now!, democracynow.org. I'm Amy Goodman. To look more at the Saudi role in the 9/11 attacks, we're joined by Tim Golden, a reporter at ProPublica. His latest piece is headlined 25 Years After 9/11, Questions About the FBI's Pursuit of Saudi Suspects in the Case Have Only Grown. Tim Golden has reported for years on the Saudi connection. Tim, this is very difficult to tease out and for people to understand. But if you can lay out your findings in this report about the questions of the FBI's pursuit of the Saudi suspects and how the questions have only grown, go back to the beginning. Go back to San Diego, California. Talk about the hijackers and who handled them.
3: Sure. Good morning. The first two hijackers who came to the United States, Nawaf al-Hazmi and Khaled al-Midhar, got on Flight 77 in Dulles Airport and left behind an old Toyota Corolla sedan in the parking lot. That led the FBI almost immediately to San Diego, where they had settled in February of 2000, more than a year before the attacks. And they were really interesting from the beginning because they, unlike some of the other European educated hijackers, they really were fish out of water in sunny Southern California, where they came in January of 2000 from Malaysia and Thailand. But they were jihadis. They were Saudis who had really only been outside their country to go to Afghanistan and Bosnia and fight in the wars there. They spoke no English. They knew no one. And somehow they connected immediately with a middle-aged Saudi man named Omar al-Bayoumi, to whom Terry Strada referred. Al-Bayoumi said he met them by chance in a halal cafe in Culver City, California, just down the street from Sony Pictures Studios, but also very close to a big Saudi mosque that the Saudi kingdom had built there a couple of years before as part of its big global outreach and its push to spread Wahhabi Islam around the world. And Omar al-Bayoumi helped these hijackers to move to San Diego a couple days after he met them, to settle in, get a rent an apartment in the building where he lived with his family, to set up a bank account. And he introduced them to a couple dozen men who went on to help them with everything that they needed and help them survive in Southern California. So they have, Omar al-Bayoumi was on the radar of the FBI from the very beginning. And when he was arrested, he'd moved on to Birmingham, England, and was arrested there 10 days after the attacks. There was a big search of his property, his home and his office, that yielded some extraordinary evidence. More than 80 videotapes that included one of him showing an audience the Capitol building of the United States, where he refers to the plan that they were talking about and kind of presents various details of the Capitol. There's another piece of evidence that was a flight diagram that showed the calculations of an airplane to reach a point on the horizon from that, you know, that could have been perhaps something connected to the attacks. And it showed him with a couple of men who were later identified as really quite notable Islamist militants within the Saudi religious bureaucracy, who sort of went around San Diego more than a year before the hijackers got there, and were in many of the same places, including the same rooming house where they lived. So al-Bayoumi was incredibly important, but this evidence that was taken from his home and his office and given to the FBI immediately sort of went missing for more than 20 years. Important pieces of it were never presented to the 9/11 Commission, to the Joint Inquiry. They weren't even given to the FBI agents in San Diego who were investigating the case. And finally, the families, as part of their litigation and part of the investigation of their lawsuit, went to the British police and got that information directly. And, you know, it was extraordinary that this material came out almost 23 years later, having never been seen by all these other people.
1: 9/11 attacks happened under the Bush administration, the George W. Bush administration. George W. Bush, extremely close to the Saudi ambassador to the United States, referred to as Prince Bandar bin Sultan al-Saud, but he was referred to as Bandar Bush. And famously, a few days later, he and President Bush, Vice President Cheney, I think it was Condoleezza Rice, sat on the Truman balcony, Bush and Bandar Bush, as he was referred to, having cigars together. This was at a time when the U.S. airspace, the FAA, had closed it for the first time in U.S. history after the hijackings. I want to turn to a famous clip from Michael Moore's film, Fahrenheit 9/11, about how the Bush administration allowed 140 Saudis to fly out of the United States in the days after the 9/11 attacks, at a time, again, when U.S. airspace was closed. The clip begins with former North Dakota Senator Byron Dorgan.
4: We had some airplanes authorized at the highest levels of our government to fly to pick up Osama bin Laden's family members and others from Saudi Arabia and transport them out of this country.
5: It turns out that the White House approved planes to pick up the bin Ladens and numerous other Saudis. At least six private jets and nearly two dozen commercial planes carried the Saudis and the bin Ladens out of the U.S. after September 13th. In all, 142 Saudis, including 24 members of the bin Laden family, were allowed to leave the country.
1: So that was a clip from Michael Moore's Fahrenheit 9/11. Tim Golden, if you can talk about that close relationship. Then, of course, we see this has been a bipartisan sort of affair for the 25 years since. But talk about that moment and how you feel it led to a cover-up of the Saudi-U.S. relationship and what happened on that day.
3: Well, I think first you have to say that the Saudi royal family, the kingdom, considered Osama bin Laden an enemy. And the CIA and FBI and other U.S. agencies have pointed that out and emphasized that. And I don't know that you're necessarily talking about a top-down effort by the Saudi government at all here. But the Saudi government, the royal family, also empowered and funded a large religious bureaucracy to spread Wahhabi Islam around the world, and they had a huge amount of autonomy. Omar al-Bayoumi, although he was supposedly a graduate student, was also a part-time intelligence asset, supposedly according to the FBI or an FBI memo, reporting to Prince Bandar in Washington, but he was clearly in extensive touch with figures in the Saudi religious structure that were in Washington and in Los Angeles and in Saudi Arabia. I do think it's a bipartisan effort. The Bush family had close ties. President Obama, who was trying to secure Saudi support for the Iran nuclear deal, turned his back on the families and vetoed JASTA. It was actually President Biden, under threat of being boycotted by the families at the 20th anniversary of the 9/11 attacks, who finally declassified a lot of material. President Trump, in his first administration, asserted that this material was state secrets in order to withhold it from the families. But I think what you can see now emerging is the possibility that al-Bayoumi, who provided a lot of this help and who provided, who had a lot of relationships with Islamists, in the Saudi religious bureaucracy and around Southern California, may have been part of a cell that was helpful to al-Qaeda. It was also true that the Saudi religious, bureaucracy and wealthy Saudis gave a lot of money to charities that then gave money to militant groups like al-Qaeda. So you sort of have to separate these two things. There was a relationship between the United States and the Saudi royal family that may be the reason why the FBI and others have been jealous in safeguarding this information and keeping a lot of the facts from the American public and from the 9/11 families. That doesn't necessarily mean that you had a plot driven by the Saudi government. So I think there are those two things happening at the same time.
1: Can you talk more about the largest criminal investigation in U.S. history? And that was the FBI, what is it, Pent Bomb Inquiry?
3: Pent Bomb was the acronym for Pentagon Twin Towers bombings. And it was, in fact, the biggest investigation the FBI has ever undertaken, involved thousands of agents and hours of time. And the FBI, Robert Mueller, from the beginning said, we will leave no stone unturned. It was a huge effort that was documented quite extensively in the 9/11 Commission report. But the group of agents that were involved in the San Diego piece that were looking at Omar al-Bayoumi were not really listened to very carefully or very well in terms of what they were finding. And the FBI said from the beginning and insisted to the 9/11 Commission that they believed that Omar al-Bayoumi's meeting with the hijackers had been accidental, that his help for them had been unwitting, and that he was just a genial, happy-go-lucky, pro-American Saudi man, an exchange student who had no idea what the hijackers were up to. that portrayal has really come apart. It has been proved now from an FBI, a couple of FBI memos, that he was in fact a Saudi intelligence agent. He didn't study. He was being paid by the Saudi government in San Diego, and that the main work he did was really for the Saudi religious bureaucracy and the Saudi religious network in the United States. And he also was giving out a lot of money to further that effort in Southern California. So you had a lot of suspicion around this from the beginning. Those agents continued after the Pent Bomb investigation was done. A small group of those agents formed what was called Operation Encore to continue looking at the Saudi investigation. And that effort went on for 10 years between about 2007 and 2016. It met with enormous resistance and skepticism from the FBI. And it was basically discounted not only to the 9/11 Commission, but to a review commission that was done 10 years later to look back at the sort of threads that remained of questions that remained from the original investigation of the plot. And to this day, the FBI has not accounted for what happened to all this evidence that was gathered in the UK. For why the Justice Department did not try to extradite Omar al-Bayoumi on material support charges, and for why this evidence basically disappeared from the FBI files in this largest, supposedly most exhaustive investigation that it had ever conducted.
1: And at the same time, you have the high-profile defendants accused of organizing the 9/11 attacks, including Khalid Sheikh Mohammed, spending over two decades at Guantanamo without completing a trial. Why?
3: Well, the military commissions in Guantanamo have been a unique disaster that you can trace back to the whole effort to try to impose military justice, tough justice, led obviously by Vice President Cheney and Donald Rumsfeld in the aftermath of 9/11. That was a flawed project that has brought, you know, enormous disrepute to the United States over time. That is wallpaper for Islamist militants around the world. You know, these people are still being held without trial and very much against you know, the values of the U.S. justice system. But I think you had an opportunity here to proceed with a case in the U.S. criminal justice system where we've obviously been able to try terrorists many times, and that opportunity was dreadfully missed. And I think there's answers that are waiting, that we're still waiting to hear. And I think, you know, it was quite brave of Terry Strada to call out, she didn't want to use this term, but to call out all those, former presidents and the Trump administration, which has also blocked the families repeatedly from getting a lot of this information. Howard Lutnick, the powerful Secretary of Commerce, was the CEO of Cantor Fitzgerald, the company that her husband worked for, and that lost hundreds of its employees on 9/11.
1: And let me ask you the same question I asked Terry Strada, and then I'd like Terry to weigh in at the end of this conversation, and that is, I mean, Tim Golden, you have been reporting on this for years, a comprehensive reporting. You did a piece in New York Times Magazine. You've got the ProPublica pieces. Why do you believe the U.S. is covering up for Saudi Arabia? What does it gain? I mean, we see this right through to Mohammed bin Salman, the crown prince. It's his close relationship with Jared Kushner, with President Trump, and the U.S. intelligence agencies across the board believing that he was responsible for the dismemberment and murder of Khashoggi, the Washington Post reporter, columnist.
3: Well, I think it's hard to, I don't want to get into conspiracy theories about why they're doing this, but we know that there's a close relationship, and we know that the FBI has stuck to its story, has stuck to the story that Robert Mueller, from within months after 9/11, came out and said publicly to the joint inquiry, we have not detected any kind of support network in the United States for these hijackers. The FBI continued to repeat that line, and the weak link in that story was Omar al-Bayoumi and the people around Omar al-Bayoumi, also a Saudi imam at that mosque in Los Angeles, Fahad al-Thumairi, with whom Bayoumi worked closely to help the hijackers. And I think, you know, it's clear that successive U.S. governments have had these relationships with the Saudi government. They have been concerned enormously about securing Saudi support for counterterrorism efforts after 9/11, to protect the American people. Those reasons are all there. The fact that they may be trying to cover up their own missteps, but whatever the reasons, I think it's incumbent upon the American government to give this information to people who have suffered enormous loss and tragedy, and to make clear what happened. And if the Saudi government is indirectly responsible, or even if this was some rogue cell of Saudis within the religious bureaucracy, you know, we would hope that that should come out.
1: Terry Strato, we just have 30 seconds. Your national chair of 9/11 Families United lost her husband, Tom. The World Trade Center worked for Cantor Fitzgerald, which Lutnick was the head of. Your final comments.
0: And he was thrilled with what I did.
1: Can you repeat what you said, Terry?
0: Yes, I met with Secretary Lutnick after my comments were made Friday morning, and he is thrilled with the comments that I made, and he congratulated me on doing that. But I'd like to really quickly, since I only have 30 seconds, is to let everyone know that that evidence was ready to be burned and destroyed, because one of the agents that was doing the reporting for Operation Encore got a phone call from somebody in the warehouse that said, aren't you investigating somebody by the name of Omar al-Bayoumi? And he said, yes, I am. And he said, well, we have a lot here that's getting ready to be destroyed. And he said, send it to me, please. And they did. He took that, it was all in Arabic, to his supervisor's desk. He put it on her desk, and he said, I'm saying she now, maybe everybody can figure out who it was. She said, no, we don't. And she put it aside. So that evidence was buried. It was going to be destroyed. It was found, and it was buried again. All of this is intentional. Yes, it will be very embarrassing for the kingdom, but that is not a reason to keep everything a secret.
1: Terry Strata, National Chair of 9/11 Families United, I want to thank you for being with us. And Tim Golden, reporter at ProPublica, will link to your latest piece, 25 Years After 9/11, Questions About the FBI's Pursuit of Saudi Suspects in the Case Have Only Grown, as well as your previous pieces. Coming up, we look at Yemen, close to all-out war again as fighting escalates between the Houthis and Saudi Arabia, back in 20 seconds.

0: Safu.
1: Bofu Safu, Amadou and Mariam in our Democracy Now! Studio. This is Democracy Now!, democracynow.org. I'm Amy Goodman. Fears growing, Yemen spiraling back into all-out war as Houthi forces in Saudi Arabia exchange new strikes. Earlier today, the Houthis claimed to have launched a drone and missile strike on a military base in southern Saudi Arabia. This comes after the Houthis, who are aligned with Iran, seized Yemen's entire Red Sea coastline, including the strategic Bab al-Mandeb Strait. The area had been controlled by the Saudi-backed Yemeni government. In recent days, Saudi Arabia has repeatedly launched airstrikes in Yemen in an effort to stall the Houthi advance. The UN says the latest escalation has displaced 86,000 people in Yemen. This all comes as Saudi Arabia shut down its major east-west pipeline after a drone strike launched from inside Iraq. It moves about 4 to 5% of the world's global supply, oil supply. To look at the escalating tensions between the Houthis and Saudi Arabia, we go now to Shireen Al-Ademi, an associate professor at Michigan State University. Professor, thanks so much for being with us. Can you explain what's happening right now in Yemen and the relationship between Yemen and Saudi Arabia as it relates to the U.S.-Israeli attack on Iran?
2: Thanks so much for having me. So what's happening right now is essentially a break in the ceasefire between Ansarullah, who are known as the Houthis, and Saudi Arabia. This ceasefire has been in place since 2022, but it has not ended the war in Yemen. As you know, Yemen has been under blockade by the Saudi forces, of course, fully backed by the United States, the fourth administration now in the United States that's been supporting the Saudis, and has devastated Yemen. They had a bombing campaign that lasted for 8 years, and the blockade has not been fully lifted. So even though flights were operating in and out of Sana'a Airport, it was limited by Saudi Arabia to one flight a week, and everything coming in and out of the country still went through Saudi Arabia. Essentially, the blockade was still in place. In recent months, there's been an escalation. Saudi Arabia was threatening Yemen to not break the blockade by operating a flight to Tehran. And as a response, they bombed Sana'a Airport. And so since then, fighting has essentially escalated. And Ansarullah have now, as you said, taken over the entire west coast of Yemen. They had been controlling Bab al-Mandeb, as you know, and there's an active ceasefire between the United States and Ansarullah since May of 2015, when they were blocking international shipping as a response to this the genocide in Gaza. But now they fully control the coast, and it's very easy for them to disrupt shipping. But the key point here is that they're not disrupting international shipping. They say that they're disrupting Saudi ships so that Saudi can finally lift the blockade on Yemen and not continue using Bab al-Mandeb Strait as they wish.
1: And can you explain the difference between the Yemeni government and the Houthis?
2: So what's called the Yemeni government is the Saudi-appointed council. This is referred to as internationally recognized Yemeni government, and that's a misnomer because they were not democratically elected. They were appointed. They're a group of warlords in Yemen who are allied to Saudi Arabia, and some of them are allied to the UAE. And when I say allied here, I mean fully funded, completely funded, based in either Saudi Arabia or the UAE, although most of them are now based in Saudi Arabia. So that is called the internationally recognized government. They are a hodgepodge of groups. They are, some of them are funded by the UAE, as I said, and they want to secede South Yemen from the north. So they're not interested in capturing, let's say, areas of northern Yemen that Ansarullah control. And then there are groups that are allied to the former government that was in Yemen before the Arab Spring and before the war with Saudi Arabia in 2015. And they want to recapture areas that were captured and have remained in control of Ansarullah. And then there are extremist groups and terrorist groups who are also part of that coalition. So that is what's called the Yemeni government. If you ask 80% of the Yemeni population, that's over 30 million people who live in Ansarullah-controlled areas, they will refer to Ansarullah as the Yemeni government because even though they started as rebels back in 2014, 2015, they have essentially built a state in northern Yemen over the last decade and have been running all of the ministries And they represent, it seems like, the will of the majority of the Yemeni people, since the security situation, as an example, in the northern Yemen, where they control, is very much stable compared to the south. And they have worked with tribal communities and groups in northern Yemen to secure kind of on-the-ground buy-in. And that's one of the key reasons they were also able to take over the West Coast.
1: Shireen Al-Ademi, I want to thank you for being with us, Yemeni-American Associate Professor at Michigan State University, speaking to us from East Lansing in Michigan. That does it for our show. I'll be at the IFC Theater on September 22nd. For the screening of Steal the Story, Please, About Democracy Now! With Tia Lesson and Carl Diehl, the directors. Check it out at democracynow.org. I'm Amy Goodman. Thanks for joining us.
0: I'm Dr. Anthony Lizerwitz, and this is Climate Connections. Last summer, torrential floods roared through central Texas, killing more than 100 people and displacing thousands of others. Many of the residents affected by the floods lived in mobile or manufactured homes. These homes are especially vulnerable to climate disasters like floods, in part because of where they're located.
3: Historically, we put mobile home parks oftentimes on very low-value land, which was on the floodplains.
0: Andy Rumbach of the Urban Institute, a think tank, says manufactured homes are often stigmatized, and many communities limit their development.
3: You'll often find people who have gone through a disaster who are then unable to rebuild because their park is no longer allowed to exist.
0: In other cases, people are permitted to rebuild, but because new manufactured home developments are not allowed, they are forced to stay in the same flood-prone location. And that may require elevating their homes to comply with modern floodplain regulations.
3: That's expensive. A lot of people who have a disability or elderly don't want to climb 7 feet of stairs.
0: Rumbach says modern manufactured homes can be an important source of low-cost housing. So he says zoning laws should be updated to make sure these homes can be located in safe areas. Climate Connections is produced by the Yale Center for Environmental Communication. To learn more about climate change, visit climateconnections.org.
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5: Lily Tomlin, no matter how cynical you get, it is impossible to keep up

0: Welcome to this edition of When the Biomass Hits the Wind Turbine, a discussion of sustainable living and what that means to you and me. I'm Jay Warmke.
1: And today, I think I'm Annie Warmke.
0: I think we are. And today...
1: We are.
0: Yeah, we are. We're both Annie Warmke.
1: I'm worried about you today.
0: Right. Okay, well, today we're going to be talking about saving our soil, and we're joined by Heather Kabler and also by Chitra Iyer. And I'll let you guys introduce yourselves, or I'll turn it over to Annie because I'll mess it up today. I'm all set.
1: Jay's
0: on that.
1: He's not a soil kind of guy. He knows that soil is there. Mm-hmm. So, but anyway, I wanted to say before we get started that I'm excited about having an opportunity to talk about the work that you're doing around soil because we consider ourselves, except for Jay, to be soil farmers, and so everything we do is to produce soil by composting, and right now we have a high tunnel that is brand new and we have to make soil, so we're taking all the muck and the bedding from the barn over the winter and making layers to create some really good soil so we can grow a food forest inside.
0: Okay, well, before you get too deep into the soil, Heather, why don't you tell us why you're an expert, and then Chitra, you can do the same.
2: Okay, sure. Well, expert, I'm not sure I would say I'm an expert. I would say that I am just impassioned to support this and really just see the urgency, I guess, behind it. So I'm excited to be part of it and to just be talking about safe soil. So we'll share more about that. But I'm excited to be part of the organization Conscious Planet and supporting the initiative. I've been a volunteer for quite some time with many of the other environmental initiatives that the organization's involved with. And I work in a school, so I work with children, and I see this as something that's so important for the future generation. So I'm very excited to be part of it and share with you more about the Safe Soil movement.
1: And what about you, Chitra? What's your connection?
3: Hi. By training, I'm a scientist. And I'm also interested in, sustainability and environment issues. And I have been a volunteer with Isha Foundation for 5 years now. And when I learned about soil and the Safe Soil movement, I didn't know that the soil condition is so bad. And I really wanted to volunteer and do my little part in bringing the Safe Soil movement to everyone. So that's why I'm here.
1: Yeah, I wondered, what does it mean to be a volunteer? Because it looks like it's a pretty big organization, and maybe you could talk a little bit about your founder and how he's created sort of over time several different groups to get to this point with the Save the Soil.
2: Sure. So yes, so Sadhguru is the one that has started this Save Soil movement, but he has had several other environmental initiatives over the last 30 years. But yes, I mean, when he's not behind the Save Soil movement, he is actually a yogi from India and a visionary, and he's really just been doing many things to support overall human well-being and just global harmony in general. And like I said, many different environmental projects and things just to bring about that restoration that's needed, whether that be through his tree planting initiatives or river revitalization. He's been working towards these things over many years. And some of the past initiatives like Project Green Hands, that was about enhancing green cover, Rally for Rivers and Culver Recalling are about, just how we can revitalize rivers and just really support just overall, restoration. And now the Safe Soil movement, really it's the biggest movement in the sense that it's really pulling together this environmental focus across the world, across all the different nations and people, just to see how we, this is one common thing, we're all standing on it. We're all standing on this soil, and without it, we're not going to have the life that we, want and that we want to have for future generations. So he's really about creating that awareness about this critical issue right now about the Save Soil movement. In India, you know, he is certainly very, very well known, and throughout the world, you know, he's having a great influence on just bringing awareness towards these various initiatives.
1: Well, before we drill down too much on that, I was wondering if you could say a little something about what the consciousplanet.org, what is that, and how does that tie into this?
2: Sure. I mean, that's the overarching organization, Conscious Planet. And so if you want to learn more about Save Soil, that's obviously the where to go. So much information is housed there. But, being a yogi, he's all about, you know, bringing more conscious awareness to all of our actions that we're doing in our lives. And certainly one of those things is to how we can have a more conscious planet and looking at how we're all so interconnected with the environment. And if we can become more conscious and we can have a conscious planet, obviously that's going to sustain life and human well-being in so many different ways. Mm-hmm. So the actual website right now is very focused on Save Soil because that's what the current initiative is. But, you know, there's many other things that we can become conscious about and how we can live our lives and related to, you know, the health of the planet as well.
1: What does it mean for people? I'm going to keep asking you to define things because I realize that not everybody may know some of these things, but what does it mean to be a yogi? You said he's a yogi, so of course he's going to be doing these kinds of things.
2: He is a yogi, just meaning that, you know, he is looking at the science of yoga as just a way to, you know, bring the interconnectedness and into our awareness of, you know, how we're connected to the planet and living our lives with awareness and, you know, how we're all very much connected without the division of, you know, our countries and languages and all of that. So yogi's meaning is, you know, one. He's using, you know, the science of yoga as a way to bring human well-being.
1: And Chitra, could you maybe give us, sorry, tell us a little bit of background about the reason that addressing the issues of what's going on with the soil, you know, why should people care about that? And of course, maybe we can towards the end talk more about how people can get involved. But I know you sent me a lot of statistics, which are, of course, you know, devastating, but maybe you could pick out a few that would be helpful to what we're talking about today.
0: Pick out the most devastating you can really cheer us up today.
1: It's a cheery subject. Well, that's the thing, isn't it? It is a cheery subject in that soil is so incredible with the microbes and what it does and how it sustains us. But we need to know why it's important that we need to address these things. So Jay likes to be sarcastic, but I'm excited about soil. I love it.
3: Soil has microbes and so many other organisms. It is a living entity, but we are missing that point today. Like we call it dirt. It's not dirt. It's a living organism. And according to the United Nations, we have only 60 years of agriculture left. So that's a very alarming situation. And scientists have been talking about it for a long time, but somebody had to take this issue up and the people should be aware of it. So Sadhguru has launched this Save Soil movement to bring people together, to raise awareness. And like soil is one thing that binds us all together, right? It is literally and figuratively the foundation of our lives. Our food comes from the soil. So the Save Soil movement is to raise awareness about the condition of our soil globally. In the U.S., 50% of the topsoil is gone, and the statistics are similar throughout the world. So if enough people in the world, which is about 60% of the democratic electorate, that is about 3.5 billion people, become aware of the soil condition, and they realize the importance of having rich soil, then the governments throughout the world would be eager to enact policies for soil conservation. So that is what the Safe Soil movement is all about. It is not a protest. It is not an agitation. It is a celebration of soil to bring people together. And so all of us, all of humankind, we are all bound by soil. So that's what the movement is about.
0: Well, you just mentioned something that I guess startled me a little bit, because I'm so used to there being doom and gloom on the planet and everything. But this is the first time I've ever heard that we have 60 years of agriculture left, assuming nothing is done, assuming we continue on as we are. How is that happening? I mean, what's going on?
3: So soil is losing its organic content. The microbes in the soil thrive on the organic content, and the plants and microbes have a complex interrelationship. What is happening is the way modern agriculture is being done, we are not putting organic matter, which is plant and animal waste, back into the soil. So we are putting fertilizers, but that's salts. That's not food for the microbes. The microbes are dying. The organic matter is being lost, and the carbon from the soil is being released into the atmosphere as CO2. So soil is becoming sand. That is, desertification is happening. And the statistics say we are losing soil at the rate of 1 acre per second globally.
1: Yeah, in the statistics you sent, it says the size of the country of Greece is lost every year. So,
3: yes.
1: Well, one of the things that I think people could understand, perhaps, I don't know, sometimes in this country, people seem pretty dense and not thinking too much, but that the food that we're eating, and we also know this is true for livestock. I know as a farmer that the food sources that I am feeding my livestock are quite deficient in things like copper and selenium and things like that. And that makes a huge difference in not just production, but also birthing and the ability to carry a baby and things like that. But the fact that half of the micronutrients are really not in the food that, say, our grandparents ate. So we have to eat a lot more of something in order to get the same amount of nutrients that should be in the food. And without those nutrients, all we're doing is just taking in calories.
2: Yeah, that's right. The statistic that really startled me was that if we think of what our grandparents were eating, if they could eat one orange today, we would have to eat 8 oranges to get the same amount of vitamins as they were able to eat. So it's just because of that, what's happening with the soil. It's just, you know, we are what we eat. And if our soil isn't providing those nutrients to the plants, it's really going to have an effect on us and the future generations.
1: Yeah, I see one of the other statistics that you have talk about the scarcity of food to 1.5 million people from Central America and Mexico alone. And those are the people that 1.5 million attempting to migrate to the U.S. We can blame it on soil issues. Is that what you're saying?
2: Well, we're saying that it certainly is having an effect upon people, you know, being able to sustain life in those countries, so that, you know, people are going to be looking to be able to support their families and feed their families. And so, yes, I mean, everything is so interconnected. And when we look at all of the big issues that people are talking about, you know, with climate change and all of these things, like, you know, the impact on water and water scarcity, we can actually come back to soil for so many of them, and that the solution can be soil. And that to me was like really astounding and hopeful, actually.
0: Okay. Well, before we get into the hope, let me remind everybody that you are listening to When the Biomass Hits the Wind Turbine with Jay and Annie Warmke. And we want to remind you it is indeed the end of the world as we know it.
1: And thank God.
0: And thank God. All right. So the end of the world as we know it, we always like to throw that in, because the way we've been doing things for
1: sucks.
0: The last couple generations,
1: it
0: doesn't work. So we have to end that practice. And you had just mentioned something there, Heather, about climate change and water issues. I'm wondering, are these like those feedback loops that you oftentimes hear, that that water changes are going to be exacerbating soil losses and climate changes include, you know, and all of these feed upon each other? Is that something that's happening?
2: There's definitely, yes, that interconnectedness there because, you know, we know that, you know, soil has the ability to, if it's in a healthy condition, it's not going to erode and topsoil is not going to wash away. So we can see how that would have an effect on if we have healthy soil to grow, you know, food, but it also can clean the water. And we also know that soil can, is actually the largest carbon sink. So it can reverse the effects of global warming. So everything's so interconnected and just seeing how soil, if we have healthy soil and we can bring our soil back to a healthier place, that it's going to, you know, reverse so many of these things that we're seeing in the environment in general and, you know, just help the health of our planet and in turn all of the life that's here.
1: Well, so let's do this. Let's talk about, so this is a huge job and I often think about the enormity of it. We have a lot of visitors to our farm, to Blue Rock Station, and we're talking lots about soil right now, and people are shocked that you could just put all this stuff out there and end up with great soil. And I'm just wondering, you know, so we're just one couple talking about these things, but how does your project, the Saving the Soil, how does that bring people together? Because that's one of the things that you talk about, the Save the Soil Global Movement brings people together. So how does that happen? And then maybe you could talk a little bit about your founder and what he's doing to draw attention to the needs.
2: Sure. So that's exactly right. I mean, we all can do our own little small part, but it's really not going to be enough to, you know, reverse where we are at this point in time. So the way to really make a change is for all of us really to use our voices and come together and be talking about safe soil. Like Chitra was saying, if we can get more and more people talking about this, then those that can make policy change will hear us. And those of us living in democratic nations, that's what's most important. Because without policy change and the attention towards really seeing that the soil needs to be kept with at least that 3-6% organic material in it, if that like one message can go across and that can become part of the policy for those that, you know, are farming and, you know, producing the world's food, if we can maintain that and we ensure that that happens through policy, that's what really will make a difference. All of the things that we're doing on our smaller scales, of course, are important, but just bringing this attention, you know, scientists have been saying it, and so many people are seeing that. The UN is saying it, you know, so many people are very aware that the soil health is so important, but unless we bring policy, it's not really going to change. So, yes, so you asked about

0: soil for future generations.
1: So just to throw a wrench into this is that, you know, we've had policies, and this is what we're talking about when we say it's the end of the world and as we know it, and thank God, because policies haven't gotten us anywhere. And while I think we should ask people to make sure that their legislators and their leaders know what's going on. We have to do other things. We have to change. We have to put things in place of all the destruction of the systems that, especially in this country, were. Anyway, that's a whole nother topic. But here's the thing. Policies, people are not listening in this country. The leaders are absolutely not listening. In fact, they're going the opposite direction. And so I'm wondering, what does Save the Soil do to help people to impact corporations? They are truly the major source of the problem. And then people, it all trickles down to the consumers and how they spend their dollars. So what does it do to address corporations? Because we've got to do more than we've been doing.
0: Right now, the focus is on bringing awareness to all, including the corporations, and getting some of those that can have that influence to make a difference, whether that be within their own corporation, within, you know, the governmental changes and all of these things that we are striving to bring that awareness so that we can have the top-down effect so that we have, you know, all of the people coming together to say it, that they can see the necessity for us to make these changes. And, you know, people don't necessarily realize the impact of it. So, I mean, I wasn't aware of how interconnected this soil was to the, how soon, I guess, or how, you know, it sounded so doom and gloom if we don't make a change now. So it's really about bringing that awareness to everyone, whether that be corporations or government officials, so that they can see that there's an urgency beyond political lines, beyond anything, for them to move in that direction.
2: Well, are you guys, go ahead, Chitra.
3: Yeah. So I would like to add in here one inspiring example is the Montreal Protocol of 1987, where the countries of the world came together to deal with the ozone hole crisis, and policies were put in place. It was a single-pointed action, and today it is estimated that by 2050, the ozone holes in our atmosphere would heal. So similarly, if for soil, we have a single-pointed action of, you know, increase farmer incentives to increase the carbon content in the soil to a minimum of 3 to 6%. Second, have carbon incentives, like businesses and corporations can come together with the farmers and the agriculture sector for carbon incentives. And third, like if the public has awareness that fruits and vegetables produce, or whether it's meat or fruits and vegetables with higher that come from soil with a high organic content are healthier. So a higher organic content produce, if it finds a separate shelf in the grocery stores, then you know, all these things would then we are moving in the right direction. So like have a single pointed action for soil. That's the agenda.
0: And you know,
1: so
0: I
1: just
0: don't know.
1: To say too, I just wanted to say that one of the issues, and I'm not speaking about other countries, I'm just speaking about the U.S. and my experiences here as a farmer, and also with working with women across the United States that are in agriculture, is that there is a general attitude if through industrial farming that, you know, the corporations set the policy. The farmer is not really the farmer. They run the tractor. They know how much fertilizer to put on, and maybe they know how to do a small repair. You know, $1 million tractors require mechanics, not just the farmer. So what I'm getting at is, how do we change that attitude of those individual farmers? I know lots of women would agree with you that are in agriculture, but then, you know, it's so much bigger than that, these corporate industrial farms. I just don't see how we push that agenda here in this country. What's the incentive, I guess?
0: So actually, just this past week, Sadhguru was attending the COP15, the Conference of the Parties, where they were looking with the UN, the biodiversity.

0: conference that happened, and he introduced that three-prong approach that Chitra was kind of alluding to there, and they have put together policies or guidance, I guess, so to speak, for policy that has a three-prong approach that does list out ideas, and it's dependent upon which nation. So there's a handbook that has been put together and that was presented at the UN conference for each of the 195 nations, depending upon where they are on the planet, of course, because there's some variances of what's going to work in different parts of the world, of course, depending upon, you know, climate and all of those different things that are there. But the overarching one is that 3 to 6% organic material at a minimum needs to be in the soil. But the three-prong approach was that inspiration, the incentives, and then eventually the disincentives over a period of time, so that at first, like, we're really at the inspiration level, like, of seeing why it's necessary and the need for that. But then I kind of think what you're talking about, Annie, is like, how are we going to make that happen? And that's through the incentives. And then eventually through the disincentives, you know, moving away from things that are maybe harming the soil. But initially it's like, what can we do to add and bring greater health? So there's an actual plan and there's a handbook that's available that we're really encouraging, again, through the people, because it is very much a people's movement of bringing this awareness and inspiration to those that can make a change, whether that be in the governments or the corporations, and bring that awareness and sharing this kind of information, writing to them, just talking about it. And as Chitra said in the beginning, if we can bring, you know, 60% of those that have the ability to vote talking about this, those that are involved will start talking about it as well, because we're the ones that basically, you know, make a difference of whether or not they're able to sit in those seats.
1: Okay, well, in the 2 minutes that we have left, are there any good news examples or success stories that are going on out there? I mean, we can you can tell from Manny's voice that she's fairly I don't know, done with the
2: I'm an advocate for
1: she's
2: soil.
1: Cynical that it's going to work, but do we have some good news out there? Any good examples?
0: Well, I mean, I think that the exciting part is just seeing how many people are coming behind and are waiting for his arrival, that are part of this 100-day journey that Sadhguru is doing. And he's really bringing so much more, you know, awareness and excitement from children to people of all ages, many, many influencers. We have over 330 people that are certainly well behind and talking about Save Soil. People from Dr. Jane Goodall to Mark Benioff, to, you know, Tony Robbins, and, you know, maybe more of a local celebrity in Ohio. We have, you know, movie stars like Mark Wahlberg. Many people are talking about Save Soil. So it's exciting and I think hopeful that we are bringing that inspiration and more people are seeing the importance of us to take care of our soil for future generations. You know, I work in a school and see my students getting excited about it. There's a lot of joy for us to, you know, move towards this and everybody coming together. So just if we can come together and have that strong voice, that's where we think that we can make a difference.
3: Okay. And about 70 countries have signed MOUs with the Save Soil Movement to pledge soil conservation into their national policies. So that's a big step.
1: Okie doke. All right. Well, great. And tell those kids that if they don't get busy on that, they've only got 60 years left. So.
2: And before you stop, let's say, right. Don't forget to check out Conscious Planet website for more information and maybe some toolkits for things that you can do in your own environment.
1: All right. Well, you've been listening to When the Biomass Hits the Wind Turbine with Jay and Amy Warmke. We want to thank our guests, Heather Cobbler. I've written it down phonetically too. And Chitra Iyer. We want to thank you, and we want to thank our Emmy award winning producer, Adam Rich. Thank everybody for just spending a little bit of time with us. And as your grandmother hopefully told you, the secret to a happy and sustainable life is
2: play nice with others, clean up your own mess, and Jay, eat more veggies this week.
1: And put the compost in the soil.
2: Absolutely.
1: All right. Till next time.

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3: Welcome, friends, to another edition of Economic Update, a weekly program devoted to the economic dimensions of our lives and those of our children. I'm your host, Richard Wolf. I'm going to begin my updates today by talking about efforts of the Starbucks Workers United Union. This is a union that began 5 years ago. It began with some courageous baristas at Starbucks who said they wanted and they needed a union. And they believed, many of them, that they worked for an employer who would at least be fair about the effort of employees to do that. They turned out to have been mistaken in that. Here we are, 5 years later, 12,000 workers at Starbucks have signed up for this union at 700 locations. About 5% of the workforce, even though the numbers are large. And so frustrated that their unions have been not taken seriously, no contract has been signed by the employer, despite the fact that in these locations, the union won the elections that were held there. So there have been also hundreds of unresolved complaints filed with the National Labor Relations Board, as union efforts like this normally do. They even reduced their demand from a $20 an hour minimum wage to $17 an hour minimum wage. None of that worked. So what they have done, Starbucks Workers United, has been to announce a boycott. The boycott of Starbucks. They're appealing to people who believe in a fair deal for working folks to honor their boycott. It has been officially endorsed both by the AFL-CIO and the member union of that, SEIU, Service Workers Employees International Union. Think about it. Think about what this means. Think about what moment in American history this is occurring at. My next update is a little unusual. It's not about an event, although it was stimulated by an event. The event in question was the passing of Dolly Parton, someone whose work I've admired all my life, and who wrote a song many years ago that was the theme song of a film many of you, I'm sure, remember. The film was called 9 to 5, and it starred Dolly Parton and Jane Fonda, and I forget the third actress's name, but it'll come to me. My apologies for that. I'm going to read to you the lyrics of the song that Dolly Parton wrote and sang in that film. Why? Because it's a good comment on what we do in this program every week as anything I or my guests have ever said. Here we go. Working 9 to 5, what a way to make a living. Barely getting by, it's all taken and no given. They just use your mind and you never get the credit. It's enough to drive you crazy if you let it. 9 to 5, yeah, they got you where they want you. There's a better life and you think about it, don't you? It's a rich man's game, no matter what they call it. And you spend your life putting money in his wallet. 9 to 5, oh, what a way to make a living. Barely getting by, it's all taken and no given. They just use your mind, and they never give you credit. It's enough to drive you crazy, if you let it. 9 to 5, yeah, they got you where they want you. There's a better life, and you think about it, don't you? It's a rich man's game, no matter what they call it, and you spend your life putting money in his wallet, 9 to 5. The third update for today is about the elections that are happening across America, both the ones in the recent months and the ones coming up, particularly the midterms early in November. I want to begin by talking about an election that happened a couple of weeks ago that didn't get the attention it should have, because it is remarkable, as all of the recent elections are. I'm talking, of course, about the surging victories at the polls achieved by those folks, either members of DSA, Democratic Socialists of America, or candidates who distinguish themselves with the word progressive, or friends of DSA, or words to that effect. The election in particular I want to talk to you about occurred in the state of Oklahoma. In that state, not particularly known for its progressive voter population, a young woman named Nkelia Jasmine Thomas won the Democratic Party primary for the United States Senate. She is a Democratic Socialist. She identifies with them. But she also is remarkable in a number of ways that will allow me to talk about these elections in general. In her case, by profession, she's a nurse. She's 31 years of age, a professional nurse, and a member of the Chickasaw Nation of the indigenous American people. Her husband is currently serving in the United States military. She won with 58% of the vote. In other words, wasn't close. She won against what? Her opponent, one of the leading Democrats in the state, was endorsed by pretty much all the leaders of the Democratic Party in the state of Oklahoma. She raised a total of $57,000, and she spent all of it. Her current balance is $450. In other words, she's going into the race for the Senate with a Republican opponent with a bank account of $450. Her GOP opponent is Kevin Hern. He's currently a U.S. representative from a district in Oklahoma. He is supported by the entire leadership of the Republican Party. He has already raised $9 million as against her $450, not million, just $450. He's already spent a Republican opponent seven of the $9 million he's raised. So he's entering the race with $2 million. And so you can see it as a perfect example of the money and the old and the traditional political leadership versus the young, the working class, and the people without the money, but with the spirit, and it turns out, with the votes. Classic confrontation that is happening across America. It's what first confronted Alexandra Ocasio-Cortez. It's what confronted Zoran Mamdani. It confronted all of these candidates. But it is teaching the American public that socialists are everywhere, that the support for what they have to say, basically, that we can do better than capitalism. We don't have to settle for what this system dishes out. But you know, there's a particular relevance of the state of Oklahoma that few people know. Oklahoma is the state where the Socialist Party of America, a little over 100 years ago, won more races for the state legislature than in any other of the 50 states of the United States. Socialism in Oklahoma, it only seems unusual or strange or odd if you don't know the history both of socialism in America and of Oklahoma in America. The people of Oklahoma, suffering a system that is less and less able to meet their needs, are rediscovering their own history. And here's the big message. That history isn't so different in the rest of America from what it is in Oklahoma or New York City or the recent win for a socialist in Florida or in Missouri. And I could go on. And you know what's coming? A flood of younger socialists, progressives of one kind or another, running for local offices, running for state offices, and running for statewide national offices. Will they always win? Of course not. Some of them will lose. Minnesota had a very close race. And that, too, is testimony to how much support there is. There the socialists lost, Wisconsin, but not by much. That's an important message. Among the many ways America is changing, please note, some of those ways are hopeful. Some of those ways are positive. Some of those ways show that millions of Americans are already doing the work of struggling about what comes next when we can and will do better than capitalism. We've come to the end of the first half of today's show. Please stay with me. We have an extraordinary interview about the life and work of Barbara Ehrenreich when we return. Welcome back, friends, to the second half of today's Economic Update. I am very pleased and proud to bring to our microphones and to our cameras Alyssa Quart. She's the author of seven acclaimed books, including the nonfiction titles Bootstrapped, liberating ourselves from the American dream, squeezed, why our families can't afford America, and branded, the buying and selling of teenagers. She created the Economic Hardship Reporting Project, a journalism nonprofit with the famous author Barbara Ehrenreich. Her journalism has appeared in The New York Times, Time Magazine, The Guardian, and many other publications. Her poetry has appeared in publications including the Yale Review. Her awards include an Emmy, an SPJ Prize, and a National Press Club commendation. She lives in Brooklyn with her family. So first of all, Alyssa, if you allow me, welcome to the show.
4: Oh, it's great to be here, Richard.
3: Okay, I want to start by talking a little bit about Barbara Ehrenreich, someone I have known from my days in college because I shared a dormitory with the young man who became her boyfriend and eventually her husband, John Ehrenreich. And Harriet Fraud and I and John and Barbara did many things together over the years and got to know each other. And I was as impressed and moved by that famous book she wrote. She wrote many books, but the one that shook really the whole country was a book called Nickel and Dimed, published in 2001, making it now the 25th anniversary of the appearance of that book. It was a bestseller. It was a shock. It reminded many of the years earlier, back in 1960, when a socialist named Michael Harrington wrote a book called The Other America, teaching us that there was another America other than the one that the mainstream media. And Barbara Ehrenreich taught that lesson again. So it is with pleasure and honor that I welcome Alyssa Quart to talk to us a little bit about your work, since you co-authored and worked with Barbara Ehrenreich for years. Tell us a little bit about her and what you think that book in particular achieved.
4: So I met Barbara in 2012. I was working on a film called The Last Clinic, which is about the last abortion clinic in Mississippi, the center ultimately of the Dobbs case. And it was love at first talk. She was fierce and funny. I think she had firsthand experience with Jane, the abortion services for pre-Roe. She was hilarious. She could be acidically judgmental. She was critical. She was an incredible person. And just from that call, I entered her world, and we created this thing called the Economic Hardship Reporting Project, a media nonprofit that tries to keep working class reporters and photographers and representation of inequality in general in the mainstream media. And that was what she devoted the last third of her life to. But as a person, she was martini drinking, irreverent, loved the ordinary people far more than celebrities. I'd often go with her to see funders or talk show hosts, and she'd be scowling, waiting to talk to the reporter who had to sell his plasma to survive. She was really, truly walking the walk. My favorite moment was when she ordered a watered-down iced tea with a funder and then paid a $10 tip to the waitress when the funder ordered, a fancy latte. And she was like, ah, latte. There's so many stories. I love the pride she took in our reporters who were, by the way, living the real nickel-and-dime life. So that was her idea. She didn't want to just be supporting people like herself. She wanted to be supporting people who had lived experience of poverty in America.
3: You know, the book Nickel and Dimed, for those who may not remember or didn't see it when it came out, was remarkable. She took a bunch of jobs in three states, Florida, Maine, and Minnesota. And in those states, she worked as I wrote a list, waitress, hotel maid, house cleaning service, nursing home aide, and Walmart sales associate. Okay, so she had quite the gamut of experiences across the country and across these low-paid jobs. And when you were done reading, you understood why there needs to be an economic hardship reporting project, because it is the lived reality of millions and millions of our fellow citizens, which, because of the way our capitalism works, are kept out of the stories that we are told on the mass media. And so it needs someone like Barbara, and it needs someone like your project to bring that part of the reality out. And it's something that needs to function as a corrective to, you know, Jamie Dimon, the head of J.P. Morgan the other day, talking glibly about how great our economy is, and you're scratching your head and wondering which planet he lives on. Do you think an audience today would be as receptive as they were back then?
4: Well, it's funny. I think they would be more receptive to the kind of writers that we support, the people who are closer to the experience, because there's been a shift in how we think about a certain kind of journalism, a certain kind of undercover journalism, as wanting it to be more in the voices of the voiceless, kind of nothing about us without us was one of the cries of the disability movement. And I think it's also true for people working class. We would want now that to be written by, I know you had her as a guest, Ann Larson, who worked in a grocery store, writing about her own experience of retail work, as opposed to a Barbara. But I mean, the truth is no one can be quite Barbara either. She was incredibly amusing and trenchant. But in terms of politics, I do think that there is also a great need for books like Nickel and Dime. I mean, the federal minimum wage has been $7.25 since 2009. It was only $2 less in 1999 when Barbara was reporting. It stayed the same for 17 years. Meanwhile, the median household income is $84,000, but costs are much greater than wages. So we just have such discrepancies from the those who are on the lowest end of the gradient through the upper middle class. And so I think there's a real space for books like Nickel and Dimed and for these account and a need to keep reminding people more than affordability, to remind people of economic insecurity, of existential insecurity that so many Americans are experiencing.
3: Barbara was used to talk to me about the DSA because she was active long before it had its current resurgence, when it was pretty much an isolated small group of people, and she and Cornel West and a whole group of others kept it alive. How do you see her involvement as a self-avowed socialist and the resurgence of the DSA now?
4: Yeah. So she was the first co-chair of the DSA in its current incarnation with Harrington, and she did a lot of work. She worked for those campaigns and would be sort of, I think, delighted, tickled to see how well the DSA has been doing around the country. I'm not sure she'd be surprised. I think she'd think it was inevitable. Angel of history, so this is what will and should happen. I think she would also point out that a lot of the DSA is sort of kind of New Deal liberalism. Like, it's not this rabid communism or whatever the Republicans are finger-pointing. It really is things that were offered in the 30s under the Democratic banner. A lot of what Mamdani's talking about, chicken in every pot kind of stuff. Pre-daycare and grocery stores that are subsidized. It reminds me of Depression-era politics. So, but, you know, that said, I think she would say, let's all organize. Let's all join the DSA. Let's join any kind of political organization that could lead to change of the kind that she wanted to see. And that's something that, by the way, is quite different from a lot of journalists. And she was an activist as well as a journalist. And I'm pretty interested in emphasizing that she doesn't think that there was a bright line between advocacy and reporting. As so many reporters would say there is a line, she would say there isn't.
3: Well, you know, that's captured in something that I want you to comment about, because I know you've noticed it. That wonderful play on words. She wants to comfort the afflicted, and she wants to afflict the comfortable. Can you talk a little bit about that combination of her life's work?
4: Absolutely. I mean, she wanted to tell the stories of people at Hearthside or Jerry's Diner. These are some of them at Walmart. And she wanted to be among them. And she wanted to say that their work wasn't unskilled. So some of this was talking about wages, but some of it was trying to reframe that kind of labor as having dignity. And one of my favorite lines of hers was the poor are the philanthropists of the world. And that was one of her wonderful inversions. You know, she did that a lot. You know, we think of the poor as getting philanthropy or getting entitlements, but instead she was saying the wealthy are receiving philanthropy from the poor because the poor are working so hard to keep their lives afloat. And that, I think she was devoting that book to that. And that's the way of comforting the afflicted. And then afflicting the comfortable, of course, was her endless crusade to remind, you know, people, especially people, honestly, kind of Democrats, that, you know, it shouldn't be the end of welfare as we know it, that we're not ready to have, you know, throw in our lot with conglomerates and transnational capital, that we want to support, you know, factories in the U.S., that we want to support job creation, and we want to support dignity for all workers as opposed to shaming them off the welfare rolls and Medicaid, which is happening right now. So I think that would be my reading of those two, those two interpretations.
3: Well, in the time we have left, I want to ask you, please, because I know you're involved in it, tell us about the Economic Hardship Reporting Project. What is it you do? How could interested people watching or listening to this program find out more about that work?
4: Yeah, so I mentioned it before. The Economic Hardship Reporting Project is an organization Barbara came up with and I kind of co-created with her because I joined at something like 5 months after she founded it. And we support reporters who are working class or sometimes unhoused or sometimes, destabilized by losing their job at, say, Reuters or another news service and now having to drive Uber, right? We support them in telling the accounts of their lives. So think of it as a WPA-like project. And then for some of the rest, it's people like me and other people who are just like more general reporters who are still precariously middle class, like may not have health insurance, maybe living from assignment to assignment. And we support them doing films around eviction or films around historical injustice around class or photo projects. Like we're supporting a photo project right now on data centers and resistance to that and how that's an economic issue. And then we co-publish. We co-publish with Esquire, the New York Times, Showtime, and PBS, you know, many other NPR. So we give grants and you can find us at economichardship.org. If you want to donate, it'd be great, especially on a grand scale. If you want to read and if you want to contribute, we have a pitch portal. So if you're somebody who falls into some of the categories I just mentioned, feel free to pitch us.
3: Very, very good. Look, Alyssa, it's been a pleasure hearing about it. It's been a very moving moment for me to reconnect with Barbara after all these years. So I wish you every success. And I ask my audience, think about anyone you know who might benefit from hooking up in one way or another with this project. It's well worth it. It's one of the finer parts of what comes out of American culture. And you shouldn't miss a chance to connect to it. And to my audience, I close, as I always do, by saying I look forward to speaking with you again next week.
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